0: Jesus answers verse 13, probably pointing to the well. Everyone who drinks this water will be thirsty again. But whoever drinks the water I give him will never thirst. Now think about that for just a moment. The woman's whole focus to this point is about water. The reason she's at the well is because the well has water. The reason she has a pot is because she's going to fill the pot or the jar with water and she's going to take it back to use the water. She understands this. And Jesus says, everybody who drinks this water will thirst again, but anyone who drinks the water that I give will never thirst. Indeed, the water I give will become in him a spring of water welling up to eternal life. Now, what Jesus is doing here is simply applying the Bible, because the Old Testament uses this metaphor frequently. We needn't go back through it. You can take my word for it and check later. The psalmist often talks about thirsting for God. The prophet Isaiah speaks about the day that will dawn when, with joy, men and women will draw water from the wells of salvation. One of the loveliest invitations that God issues is in Isaiah 55. Come, you who are thirsty, and come to the waters. And in Jeremiah chapter 2, God speaks to the people through his prophet, and he says, I have two things against you. Number one, you've turned away from me. And number two, you have sought to dig wells of your own making. Turned your back on the living God and sought to go about business on your own. Which is exactly a description of the human predicament. Wasn't it Pascal who said that there is within each of us a God-shaped void? Trying to give expression to the notion of that search for satisfaction which is true for every person in humanity. And in the same way that the people in Jeremiah's day could be seen, as it were, metaphorically digging out cisterns in the hope of finding satisfaction in the wells that they were digging. So a congregation like this has been marked by this throughout the week that has passed, if we're honest. Some of us have lived this whole week aware of the fact that our lives are marked by unsatisfied longings. Unsatisfied longings. Longings which we thought when we were younger would be assuaged as a result of our success, but our success has not addressed the longing. Or that marriage, in this spouse, we would find the answer, and it hasn't been the answer. Or in the acquisition of possessions, or in the experience of whatever gives us a high. And Jesus, as it were, points to it all, and he says, everybody who tries this stuff will be thirsty all over again. But anyone who drinks the water that I give will never thirst again. Well, of course, the lady doesn't get it, does she? Oh, she says, I'd like for some of that water so I won't get thirsty and have to keep coming here to draw water. This is a pattern now in John. In chapter 2, John records how Jesus had said, destroy this temple and in 3 days I will raise it again. And the Jews replied, it has taken 46 years to build this temple and you're going to raise it in 3 days. Jesus is speaking about his body. He's speaking in spiritual terms. They understand it in physical terms. You go into chapter 3, Jesus says to Nicodemus, you must be born again. Nicodemus says, born again? How can somebody be born again? Can you, when you're old, enter a second time into your mother's womb? Jesus says, no, I'm not talking about physical birth. I'm talking about spiritual birth. You come to John chapter 4. He says, whoever drinks the water that I give him will never thirst again. She says, oh, give me some of that water because I'm sick of coming out here in the middle of the day to go to the well. He taps into her search for satisfaction. Did any of you see the biography piece this week on Jessica Lange? And as I watched her and listened to the story of her life, I remembered that in my little book I had a quote from her, and I went and found it. And this is what the quote said. I wasn't surprised to find this quote again after I'd listened to the biographical piece. The main thing that I remember from my childhood was this inescapable yearning that I could never satisfy. This inescapable yearning that I could never satisfy. Even now, she says at times, I experience an inescapable loneliness and isolation. But, and with this, we will move towards a close. Jesus is not content simply to tap into her awareness of her need for satisfaction. Jesus is now about to address himself to her conscience. To her conscience. And he does that by issuing an invitation to her to go and call her husband and come back. Verse 16, go call your husband and come back. Well, he asked her to do what she couldn't do. You see, if there's going to be a transformation in this lady's life, it's not enough that she has a sense of wanting satisfaction. She needs to be brought face to face with her own sin. And genuine Christian experience always and everywhere demands this. You see, it's not very difficult to get people to agree that they would like something to fill their lives up. I mean, do you have anything that can help me? I've tried booze, I've tried wine, women, and song, I've tried stuff, I've tried houses, I've tried vacations. Do you have anything that can fill this emptiness? That's why Pascal's statement is helpful, but only up to a point. Because you can get people to sign up for something to fill the gap in their life, but without ever seeing them confronted by the real need in their life, which is not for a hole to be filled, but it is for sin to be cleansed and to be forgiven. And Jesus, in a masterful and in a kind and in a lovely way, puts his finger on the area of this lady's life. She must be made to confront her need. And how carefully he shows her her desperate need for personal forgiveness and for salvation. How does this come across? I have no husband, she replied. And then listen, Jesus said to her, you're right when you say you have no husband. The fact is you've had five husbands, and the man you now have is not your husband. What you have just said is quite true. Wow. Wow. I mean, we've met a lot of people on the bus, on the train, on the plane, in the station, in the Starbucks, everything else. We've had all kinds of conversations, but we've never had somebody do this to us, have we? We've never had somebody sit and look at us and say, oh yes, I know everything about you. Because there is no other human being that knows everything about us. And that's the significance, you see, of the statement that the lady made when she went into the town. She went into the town and she said, come and see a man who told me everything I ever did. That might seem a little thin at first, doesn't it? I mean, we might want, those of us who've been Christians for a while, we might want her to go into the town and say, come and see Jesus, the incarnate Son of God, the Savior of the world, the one who is the fulfiller of the promises of the Old Testament, Jesus Christ, prophet, priest, and king. There we go. There we go. That's the kind of thing we like, that sort of clarity. But she goes in and she says, come and see somebody who told me everything I ever did. But it isn't thin. It's fantastic. What is she saying? Who can tell you everything you ever did? Who knows everything you ever did? Only God. She realizes that when she clasps eyes with this man who asked her for a drink of water, in the unfolding dialogue, she has met the living God. Psalm 139. Oh Lord, you search me and you know me. You know when I sit down and when I stand up. You know the words of my mouth before I even speak them. Come see a man who told me everything I ever did. Isn't it fantastic too that Jesus does not dismantle her? He doesn't destroy her. He doesn't despise her in any shape or fashion at all. Why don't you get your husband? I have no husband. Then he doesn't say, well then let's just talk about why it is that you don't have a husband. And let's just start from the beginning and let's get it out. Let's go. Begin. No, he's very gracious. He fills in the blanks for her. It cost this woman everything to say, I have no husband. I don't think for a moment she said, I have no husband. If she got it out at all, she said, I have no husband. And And graciously, Jesus says, that's right, honey, you don't have a husband. You've had five and you've got one just now and he's not your husband. That's why I'm telling you about my living water. See? Her sense of inadequate satisfaction speaks to her real need. I wouldn't be at all surprised if we had met that lady on that day. Not that day. A couple of days before. Same well. And we'd had a conversation with her and said, how are you doing? I don't know. I'm not doing so good. My relationships are a mess and so on. And they said, well, what do you think your problem is? Well, you know, I think, and I didn't have a very good background. And, you know, I didn't make good choices. And the first one was a real jerk. The first husband was a complete fool. And he annoyed me and messed me up. The second one, well, I don't even want to talk, and so on. And eventually, as we listen to her talk, she just describes how all of her problems are all outside of her. All of these things that have happened to her. All of the things that she's got no control of that have messed up her life from the outside in. And we say to her, how are you planning on fixing this? She says, well, I'm going to look within myself. And I think somewhere inside, you know, I'll be able to fix this. I'll sort it out. I read a great book the other day that told me, you know, if you look within to your power source and you plug into the real you and so on. Well, it's got a contemporary ring to it. It's on every afternoon on the TV. The same stuff. Here we are. We're going to talk to Mrs. So-and-so today. What's your problem? Oh, my husband and my uncle and my grandmother and my job and my circumstances and my DNA and my everything. Oh, well, don't you worry, honey, because you just look within yourself. I want you to know that you have it all within you. You just plug in, find your source, and we will be on our way. And then cue the applause and the music and cha-da-da-da-da-da, off to a commercial break, and then back, and we'll talk to Mrs. X again. What the lady discovered was that the absolute reverse was true, right? Which is what you and I need to discover. That the problem is actually all within me, and the answer is all outside me. It is not the things that go into a man that defile a man, Jesus said, it's the things that come out of a man. The problem is within, and the answer is without. So she brings her empty life to the wonderful supply of living water. She brings her sinful past to the cleansing supply that Jesus provides. She brings her hopes and possibilities for the future, in light of her messed up past, to the one who knows everything about her and who loves her just the same, enough to spend this time talking at the well so that she might never, ever thirst again. Well, we're through, but let me finish in this way. If you read John's Gospel, and if you haven't read the Bible, John would be a wonderful place to start. If you read John's Gospel, you would be struck almost immediately by the very clear lines of demarcation that John describes for us. He describes how Jesus is the light, and he has come into the darkness, but the darkness has not understood it. He describes Jesus as being the life, and that life is the light of men, but men and women are spiritually dead. And he describes, on the one hand, the rejection of Jesus, and on the other hand, the receiving of Jesus. To as many as received him, to them he gave the power to become the sons of God. In other words, John's gospel, as good as any other gospel, makes it very clear that each of us needs to come to know Jesus in a personal, saving way. And until we do, we are under God's wrath and judgment. It is very solemn, isn't it? God has every legitimate right to abhor sin. That's what makes so amazing his grace, whereby, given the extent of his wrath, he would provide such a salvation in his Son, so that religious, orthodox leaders in the community might come to trust in Jesus. And so unschooled and despised Samaritan women may come to bow at the very same place.
1: 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This book is packed with Scripture, includes rich insights, practical applications that will transform the way you live. Sinclair explains that knowing who you are in Christ is the key to understanding your identity and enjoying the blessings of salvation, including the joy and purpose and assurance that the gospel brings. Find out more about the book Union with Christ. 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Now here's Alistair to close with prayer.
0: God, our Father, thank you for this wonderful description of your Son, Jesus, and the way in which he deals with individuals, that there's no experience of our lives that we can go through that is unknown to him, that he does know the worst about us, and yet he loves with an everlasting love. Oh, make me understand it. Help me to take it in, what it meant for the Holy One, to bear away my sin. And may the grace of the Lord Jesus and the love of God and the fellowship of the Holy Spirit rest upon and remain with each one who believes, now and forevermore. Amen.
1: I'm Bob Lapine. Before we go today, I want to wish every father and everyone who is celebrating their dad a wonderful Father's Day weekend. 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
2: 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Well, K-Wave family, I know what it feels like to feel pressed on every side. I know what it feels like to not want to get out of bed in the morning. I know what it feels like to feel like you are under some kind of spiritual attack and you're not sure what to do or how to get out of it. And I just want to take a moment to read Psalm 91 over you. This psalm has held me in some of my darkest moments, and I pray that it lends peace to you as well. Not lends peace to you, that it deposits peace into your spirit. He who dwells in the secret place of the Most High shall abide under the shadow of the Almighty. I will say of the Lord, He is my refuge and my fortress, my God in whom I will trust. Surely He shall deliver you from the snare of the fowler and from the perilous pestilence. He shall cover you with His feathers, and under His wings you shall take refuge. His truth shall be your shield and buckler. You shall not be afraid of the terror by night. Do not be afraid. Nor by the arrow that flies by day, nor of the pestilence that walks in darkness, nor of the destruction that lays waste at noonday. 1,000 may fall at your side and 10,000 at your right hand, but it shall not come near you. Only with your eyes shall you look and see the reward of the wicked. Because you have made the Lord, who is my refuge, even the Most High, your dwelling place, no evil shall befall you, nor shall any plague come near your dwelling. For he shall give his angels charge over you to keep you in all of your ways. In their hands they shall bear you up, lest you dash your foot against a stone. You shall tread upon the lion and the cobra. The young lion and the serpent you shall trample underfoot. Because he has set his love upon me, therefore I will deliver him. Amen. I will set him on high because he has known my name. He shall call upon me and I will answer him. I will be with him in trouble. I will deliver him and honor him with long life. I will satisfy him and show him my salvation. Friends, no matter what you may be going through tonight, I want to remind you that the King of Kings and the Lord of Lords is on your side. And nothing can separate you from His love, from His power, from His protection. You see, when the enemy comes knocking on our door to kill, steal, and destroy, if you don't feel like you have the strength to fight, then hide yourself in God's presence. Tuck yourself underneath His wings. Put on worship music and let it wash over you. Call a friend and have them pray over you. Open God's Word. When I was really struggling and in a dark place, I would literally open my Bible and I would put it on my head and I would literally just fall asleep with the Bible on my head as like it was like imparting its peace to me. I would hold on to it as if I were holding Jesus. Do whatever you have to do to fight the good fight. The enemy only has the authority that we give him. He only has the power that we give him. He only has the real estate and our mental capacity that we give him. But when we can hide ourselves in the Lord, when we can strengthen ourselves in the Lord, when we can edify ourselves in the Lord, when we win the battlefield of the mind, take every thought captive and submit it to the Lord, we win. We win. And I know what it feels like to not feel like you have the strength to fight. If you don't feel like you have the strength to fight, I want to encourage you to just continue to read Psalm 91 and let the Lord protect you. Let Him keep you from evil. He is a good Father. He is a good Father. And He is close to the brokenhearted. Coming up next, we have The Alternative, the Weekend Edition with Tony Evans. Keep it right here on K-Wave.
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5: Deuteronomy 131 says, "And in the wilderness where you have seen how the Lord your God carried you, as a man carries his son, all the way that you went until you came to this place." In this passage, we see how God the Father carried Israel to the promised land, like an earthly father carries his children. The role of a dad today is to provide, protect, and carry his kids to Jesus. Dads go to work, wash cars, change tires, cut the lawn, all as acts of love and service. Being a dad is not easy, so let's make it a point to let these special men know we love and appreciate them. And let's pray for them now. Father in heaven, give our dads courage and boldness. Give them your wisdom and guide their footsteps. Fill their hearts with your love, compassion, and grace. Bless our dads and thank you for them. In Jesus' name, amen. Happy Father's Day from K-Wave 107.9.
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7: 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The Lord is much more than just a friend in high places, and His angels are much more than just messengers. Today, Dr. Evans explains how the work of angels fits in with the will of God. 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
6: In Hebrews chapter 1, verse 14, a scripture we have peeked at before, but I want to look at it again. Hebrews chapter 1 is really the most comprehensive chapter on the angelic conflict. It is dealing with angels and placing them in their proper perspective relative to Christ. He makes a statement in verse 14 by saying, "And are they not all ministering spirits set out to render service for the sake of those who will inherit salvation?" Are they, referring to the angels he references in verse 13, are they angels, not ministering spirits, servants of God, sent out, that is, they are sent out by God to render service, to act on the behalf of those and for the sake of those who inherit salvation? That the job of angels

and me the inheritors of salvation. That you and I have available to us an invisible army, massive, 2/3 of all the angels ever created still worked for God, 1/3 jumped ship and followed Satan in his rebellion, which lets you know the power of persuasion that Satan has, that men would give up God to follow the devil. But he is saying that we have available to us an army. They are sent out as needed by God to minister, to serve those who are inheritors of salvation. Now, with that verse in mind, turn to John 1, St. John chapter 1. Philip, verse 45, finds Nathanael and says to him, "We have found him of whom Moses in the law and also the prophets spoke, Jesus of Nazareth, the son of Joseph. We found the prophesied Messiah." Nathanael said, "You got to be kidding. Can any good thing come out of Nazareth?" Wait a minute. You say the Messiah is from Nazareth? Nathanael said, "I've been around here a long time and I haven't seen anything good come out of Nazareth yet." Philip said, "Don't take my word for it. Come and see." Jesus saw Nathanael coming. So Nathanael is on his way to Jesus and said to him, "Behold an Israelite in whom there is no guile. He is an honest, non-deceitful fellow." Nathanael said to him, "How do you know me? We've never met before." Jesus answered and said, "Before Philip called you, when you were under the fig tree, I saw you." Nathanael answered him, "Rabbi, you are the Son of God. You are the King of Israel." Jesus answered and said to him, "Because I said to you that I saw you under the fig tree, do you believe? You shall see greater things than these." He tells Nathanael, because of your affirmation, you're going to see heavenly activity occurring in your life and in before your very eyes, ascending and descending upon the Son of Man. This statement of a ladder or of Jesus where angels are ascending up and down is really from a story in the Old Testament. Genesis chapter 28, verse 10, "And Jacob departed from Beersheba and went to Haran. He came to a certain place and spent the night there because the sun had set. And he took one of the stones of the place and put it under his head and lay down in that place. And he had a dream. And behold, a ladder was set on the earth with its top reaching to heaven. And behold, the angels of God were ascending and descending upon it." Now, if you hold your finger here and go back to John, what does Jesus tell Nathanael he will see? He's telling him, you're going to see exactly what Jacob saw when Jacob was resting and relaxing in Genesis 28. What did Jacob see? Jacob saw angels ascending and descending on this heavenly staircase in Genesis chapter 28. He tells this New Testament Christian now that you're going to see what Jacob saw. And if you know the story, Jacob was a man of much guile. He was the deceiver. Ever since he came out of his mama's womb, he was deceiving. He deceived Esau of his birthright. He deceived his father, making his father think he was Esau rather than Jacob because his father had problems seeing. He was nearly blind. He deceived his father-in-law. He was a deceiver, and his deceptions were catching up with him. In Genesis chapter 28, God, in an act of sovereign grace, lets him get a view of heaven and lets Jacob know that I am going to be with you. In John 1, Nathanael is sitting under the tree, meditating on Jacob and meditating on this story. Jesus says, unlike Jacob, you're not a deceiver.

0: Nathanael knows exactly what he's talking about because that's exactly what Nathanael is thinking. So Nathanael has an immediate question. How do you know me? You don't know me or my people. You do not know me. Jesus says, oh, yes, I do. I know who you are. I know what you're thinking. And because you believe me, because I told you this, you're going to see what Jacob saw. You're going to see angels ascending and descending upon the Son of Man. You and I, if we are like Nathanael, can get to see what was promised to Nathanael, which is the activity of heaven operating on our behalf by virtue of God's angelic host. Because remember, everything that happens on earth is precipitated by something that has preceded it that has already happened in heaven. So if you are going to have on earth that which gives you victory here, it must come from a connection that you have in heaven. We all say it's not what you know, but what? Who you know. Same thing when it comes to the spiritual life. It's not only what you know, it is also who you know. This ladder that is on earth is ascending up into heaven. The problem with many of us is we either don't have a ladder, don't know where the ladder is, or have a ladder, know where the ladder is, but don't have the strength to get to the top. The connection is that what's on earth must link you to what's in heaven. One of the great tragedies today is that many of us, even in this room right now, don't know the promises that God has made based on his own name and his own character that he is committed to fulfilling if those promises we would claim in relationship to having access to this ladder. Now, why is that important in the spiritual battle? Because many of us are living defeated because we don't know the promises of victory God has given us. And one of the things Satan has done is he's kept us spiritually ignorant of the promises of God. And because of that ignorance, we're discouraged when we ought not be discouraged. We're complaining when we ought not be complaining. Many times when we should be giving thanks, we're fussing because we don't know what God has promised. If we knew what God has promised when we're in a difficult situation and we knew the promises of God, we would be getting on our knees saying, Lord, I'm in a mess, but I want to thank you for your great and precious promises. I want to thank you that you are bigger than my problem. And right now, in the name of the Lord Jesus Christ, I claim the promise. All right? You can't claim what you don't know. And that's why a working knowledge of the Word of God is critical to your experience of the ladder. That is access to heaven from earth. This is why you can relax. Because when heaven is properly linked to earth, or better yet, earth, your life is properly linked to heaven, nothing can happen to you outside of God's will. Did you hear that? Nothing can happen to you outside of God's will. When you are in God's will, he will keep you for whatever he has for you. You don't have to get jealous. You don't have to get frustrated. Nobody can take what belongs to you. What's yours is yours when heaven is properly linked to earth, or earth is properly linked to heaven. He will keep you. Many of us won't call on God for what God is willing to do, waiting to do, because we don't see that he's able to do it. We don't see this ladder that connects us from heaven to earth. And so what do? We quit, we give up, we run, or we say, I can't. God says, greater is he that's in you than he that's in the world. The devil deceives us and says, greater is he that's in the world than he that's in us. We see what the devil says, we don't see what God says, so we act out his will rather than God's will. Matthew chapter 4. Remember Jesus with the devil? He tells the devil, no, be gone, Satan. Verse 11 of Matthew 4, and the devil left him, and behold, angels came and began ministering to him, feeding him, encouraging him, providing for him. One of the ways, believers, that you get heavenly prayers answered here on earth is through angelic staff. God says to whatever angel is responsible for your well-being, take care of him. Meet that need. What are the conditions for God to let you see a ladder? If you're going to see heaven open up and the supernatural presence of God on your behalf through his angelic host, you're going to have to take seriously the word of God. He said, Nathaniel, because you believe, you will see. Jesus saw angels because he said, Satan, this is what the word says. This is what the word says. This is what the word says. Okay? Many of us are not seeing heaven open because we're saying, this is what I think. This is what I think. You won't see heaven unless you are operating out of the perspective of God's word. You must say to yourself, when you're faced with things that contradict the word of God, that contradiction is a lie. It's a lie when Satan says that you are bound. It's a lie. You have been set free in Jesus Christ. You thank God for what the word says instead of thanking Satan for what he says. And whenever you believe Satan, you're thanking him. If you're having a problem with drugs, that problem is real. That problem is not a lie. The problem is real. But its authority over you is a lie. Satan, you do not have authority over me. I've let you dupe me. You cannot dupe me no longer in the name of Jesus Christ. According to the word of God, I can overcome this. Not in my own power, in God's power, but based on his word. Satan runs from the word. He can't handle the word. It burns him to handle the word. And that's why he wants to detract us from the word.
1: 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Stay with us.
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0: In chapter 2 of John, read with me verse 23 and 24. Now when he was in Jerusalem at the Passover during the feast, many believed in his name, beholding his signs, which he was doing. Now watch this. But Jesus, on his part, was not entrusting himself to them, for he knew all men. Jesus had on his hands secret disciples. They believed in his name. And according to John 20, if you believe in his name, you're saved. But what Jesus would not do, now watch this, is entrust himself to them. So you got a contradiction here. They believe in him, but he doesn't entrust themselves to him. Why? Because a lot of them were like a lot of us. They wanted to follow Jesus from afar. They wanted to be Secret Service saints. And as a result, the result is Jesus would not entrust himself to them. Or to put in the words of Matthew 10, if you deny me before men, I will deny you before my Father. If there is no public representative of Christ in the world, then there will be no private blessing from Christ to you in the world. You cannot be a secret disciple and see heaven open. A lot of people want public blessings, but they want to be private Christians. They want public display of heaven to solve their problems, but they don't want to be a testimony for Jesus Christ. Now, in Genesis 28, they saw what? They saw a ladder. But in John chapter 1, we still see a ladder, but the ladder is what? Christ. He says in Genesis 28, you shall see the angels ascending and descending on the ladder. But in John 1, he says, you shall see the angels ascending and descending on the Son of Man. In other words, angels only do that activity on the ladder called Jesus Christ. If that's not your ladder, you won't see any angels, because that's the ladder that they climb on. And that ladder hooks heaven and earth. So if you are ashamed of Jesus Christ, you have no ladder. And without ladders, angels don't have anything to climb. Angels only climb on Christ. No Christ, no angel. No angel, no divine help. So your confession is critical. Let me show you a verse. 2 Corinthians 4:18. While we look not at things which are seen, but at things which are not seen. For the things which are seen are temporal, but the things which are not seen are eternal. Put it another way, if your life is driven by your five senses, you are not a mature Christian. If you are driven by what you hear and see and touch and taste and smell, if you are driven by that, it's not that those things are wrong, it's that those things are not enough. The focus of your life must be derived from the invisible world. You say, but how do I see that world? Colossians chapter 3, verse 1. Colossians chapter 3, verse 1 says this. If you have been raised up with Christ, keep seeking the things above where Christ is, seated at the right hand of God. Set your mind on the things above, not on the things that are on earth. It's a mind thing. Hebrews chapter 11, that's the great chapter of the people of faith, and that's what this is all about, living by faith. List all the people who live by faith and all the things that these people were able to accomplish by faith. But notice something. Talking about Abraham. Abraham was called, verse 8, to go to a place to receive an inheritance. By faith, he lived in, as an alien in the land of promise, in a foreign land, dwelling in tents. Verse 10. For he was looking for the city which has foundations, whose architect and builder was God. You see that? He functioned in time because of an eternal viewpoint. His eternal viewpoint affected where he lived, how he lived, and how he operated. His nephew, Lot, saw earth. He saw all the money that could be made in Sodom. So he moved to Sodom based on what he could see. Abraham stayed where he was because of what he saw. Lot saw this world. Abraham saw God's world. Lot made a decision about his world or about the physical world, and he lost everything. Abraham made a decision about the spiritual world, and he gained everything because he was looking through spiritual sunglasses. Not only that, look at verse 13. Talks about people who died in faith without receiving the promise, but having seen them and having welcomed them from a distance and having confessed that they were strangers and aliens on earth. For those who say such things make it clear that they are seeking a country of their own. He is saying people who love God, who live according to this eternal perspective, even go to their graves thinking this way. Knowing that whatever God doesn't give him in time, he's going to make up for in eternity. That there will be no loss by those who follow Christ. Verse 27 of Hebrews 11. By faith he left Egypt, not fearing the wrath of the king. Talking about Moses. For he endured as seeing him who is what? Unseen. Moses endured a lot because he saw him who could not be seen. Let me close in Genesis 28. When he saw heaven and earth come together for him, he worshiped. That's what he did. He worshiped. Verse 16, and Jacob awoke from his sleep and said, surely the Lord is in this place, and I did not know it. And he was afraid and said, how awesome is this place? This is none other than the house of God. Now he's out under the stars. He says, no more. This is God's house. And this is the gate of heaven. Listen, when God comes through for you, don't wait till next Sunday to worship. Turn right wherever he came through for you, turn it into church. All right? Praise him where you are. Don't wait to praise him. When he comes through for you, you stop where you are and you praise him. Okay? He says, this is the house of God. This is the gate of heaven. Now watch this. So Jacob rose early in the morning, took the stone that he had put under his head. Now, all he had was a pillar. It wasn't a good pillar either. Got this hard stone pillar that he's laying his head up against. He took the stone and he put under his head. He set it up as a pillar and poured oil on its top. Oil was a way of sanctifying, dedicating. He said, this used to be a stone. This ain't no stone. This is God's stone. It became dedicated to God. And he called the name of the place Bethel. It's the dwelling place of God. Then Jacob made a vow. He recommitted himself, saying, if God be with me and will keep me on this journey I will take and will give me food to eat and garments to wear, I'll return to my father's house in safety. Then the Lord will be my God. Up until this point, Jacob said, I'm my own God. I can do it my way. It's my thing. Do what you want to do. Now he says, God, you the God. Anybody who connect heaven and earth like this, you in charge. And finally, in verse 22, and this stone which I have set up as a pillar will be God's house. And of all that you give me, I will give you a tenth. This is before the law. He says, I'll tithe everything you give me back to you because I saw heaven and earth come together. So my question tonight is, how do you need to see heaven and earth come together in your life? Is heaven way out there somewhere and earth way down here? That's a dichotomy Jesus doesn't want. Do you know right after he told Nathanael this, with the disciples looking on, it says they were invited to a wedding in Cana, chapter 2. And they ran out of wine. Guess what they saw? Heaven and earth come together. They ran out of wine. Somebody said, we're out of wine. Jesus said, well, maybe, maybe not. Bring me some water pots full of water. Brought them some water pots. Water was changed into wine. And they said, we ain't never had no wine this good. The part of the story is that Jesus Christ let them see heaven and earth come together. The miraculous intervention of eternity into time in your life and in mine. That's a big God. What a mighty God we serve. But let's not let that be a theory. Let's let it be an experience.
1: 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Here's Dr. Evans to explain how it can happen for you right now.
0: 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In fact, I'm going to say a little prayer and you can repeat it after me. You just have to mean it for yourself. Heavenly Father, I know I'm a sinner and that I can't save myself. I believe Jesus Christ, your Son, died on the cross in my place for my sin. And I now
3: am trusting him alone to forgive me and to give me the gift of eternal life that he promised to give to anyone who came to him for it. Thank you for saving me, and help me from this day forward to live a life pleasing to you. Congratulations. Welcome to the family. God bless you.
1: 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When God says he wants his people to be givers, he's talking about a lot more than money. 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

0: 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This is Madison Smith, one of your on-air hosts here at K-Wave, SoCal's favorite Christian radio station. It's been so fun hanging out with you today. I hope you were encouraged. I hope you were impacted and blessed by what you heard this afternoon on K-Wave. Before I peace out, I wanted to just say a prayer over you guys. God, I thank you for our K-Wave family. God, I thank you for our family here in California, in OC, nationwide, globally. God, I thank you that you bring us together over airwaves. How stunning is the body of Christ? God, I thank you that you don't fit into a box. And Lord, I pray this week that our K-Way family and community would see your love on display for them in fresh new ways, that they would encounter your goodness and your love in a way that they never have before, Lord, that your love would be tangible to them, God, that they would have eyes to see, ears to hear, a heart to perceive what you are doing in and out through their lives. God, I pray that those who have been discouraged, Lord, that you would deposit fresh hope in their spirits. God, that you would deposit a fresh fight and courage in their spirit to continue on fighting the good fight. God, we give you all the praise and glory because we know that all good gifts, you deserve the glory. Good things are from you, Lord, and we thank you for that. We thank you for being a good provider. We thank you for being a good father. We thank you that you're good in a sense where you never leave us nor forsake us. God, we can't comprehend how good you are, but we want to spend our life seeking and pursuing your heart. Would you help us to do that? Would you help us to be set apart this week as we stand firm, as we speak boldly the good news of the gospel? I pray for divine, heavenly interactions and connections, divine appointments, that we would be able to share your goodness with those around us. Lord, we love you, we praise you, and we give you all the glory. And we all said, amen. Coming up next, we've got Insight for Living, the weekend edition with Chuck Swindoll. Keep it right here on K-Wave.
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3: 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It's titled, Strengthening Your Grip on Prayer.
4: I heard of a research study where psychologists discovered the top three places where average people fake it. First, we tend to put on airs when we visit the lobby of a fancy hotel. Next, we typically fake our true feelings alongside the salesperson at a new car showroom. And the third place where we wear a mask, you guessed it. In church. Tragically, in church, where there should be authenticity, we'll paint on the phony smiles and slap the backs and shake the hands and masquerade to hide the truth. How sad. Mark Twain used a word picture I've never forgotten. He wrote this, "Everyone is a moon and has a dark side which he never shows to anybody." For the hypocrite, for those to whom cover-up is all important, This dark side exists behind carefully guarded masks. You know where I see this occurring frequently in the church? In public prayers. That's right. To me, it's terribly convicting that Jesus saved some of his most scathing rebukes, not for the notorious sinners of his day, but for the religious people who paraded their righteousness in showy, long public prayers. I've got my Bible open to Matthew chapter 6, verses 5 through 15. Listen carefully as I read the words of Jesus. When you pray, don't be like the hypocrites who love to pray publicly on street corners and in the synagogues where everyone can see them. I tell you the truth, that is all the reward they will ever get. But when you pray, go away by yourself, shut the door behind you, and pray to your Father in private. Then your Father, who sees everything, will reward you. When you pray, don't babble on and on as people of other religions do. They think their prayers are answered merely by repeating their words again and again. Don't be like them. For your Heavenly Father knows exactly what you need, even before you ask Him. Pray like this. Our Father in heaven, may your name be kept holy. May your kingdom come soon. May your will be done on earth as it is in heaven. Give us today the food we need. And forgive us our sins, as we have forgiven those who sin against us. And don't let us yield to temptation, but rescue us from the evil one. If you forgive those who sin against you, your Heavenly Father will forgive you. But if you refuse to forgive others, your Father will not forgive your sins.
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5: As I begin this talk on prayer, I want to make a confession, and then I want to draw an observation from it. I confess to you that the past 5 or 6 days have been some of the most difficult for me in perhaps the last number of years. Not any one thing, but several things have sort of converged upon the week that has passed, leveling me in two or three areas that required me to come before God and seek His help, talk with Him about it. Now, the observation that I make from that confession to you is that, strangely for me, it has been one of the most anxiety-free weeks of the past number of years. Those who have spent personal time around me, and I around them, would probably be surprised to hear that it was a tough week for me. That all came to my attention as I began to put together thoughts on today's talk about prayer. I thought how unusual it is for me personally to have a tough week, but to have had such little anxiety during the time of intense difficulty and pressure. I'm a slow learner in some things, and perhaps in this was ridiculously slow to realize how that happened. I don't know of another week in years that I have, and I've never made such a public statement. I don't like to do it, but I think it's necessary to clarify. I don't know when I prayed more in any one week. I suddenly realized yesterday afternoon that that is the reason the anxiety has been so slight. God knew that we needed something more than another theoretical message on prayer. You don't need to have a whole slew of verses thrown at you to write down what the Bible says about prayer. You certainly don't need a guilt trip laid on you about your prayerlessness. Or if you do, I don't qualify to lay it on you. I refuse to do that. As I began to collect my thoughts for this particular message, God led, in a strange way, to a letter that has been very, very familiar to Christians, especially to this generation of Christians, in the letter of Philippians, Paul's writing to that small band of Christians. And it kind of emerged as I meditated upon this passage that's in front of us. I sought the help of very few books this week. I don't have a lot of high-powered quotes to wow anybody with, but I do have some things that God really did show me from this Philippians 4 passage and from the Matthew 6 passage from the Sermon on the Mount. First, Philippians 4. What I find in Philippians 4 is a series of things that everybody wants but few people have. Okay? Everybody wants to be stable. Verse 1. My beloved brethren, therefore, stand firm in the Lord, my beloved. Everybody hearing my voice wants to stand firm. But very few of us, we have to confess, are as stable as we would like to be. Your week has probably looked like a yo-yo. More than a straight line, up and down, unstable. We want to live in harmony with each other. Verse 2, I urge Euodia and Syntyche to live in harmony, but we don't. Probably you had a few conflicts this week with one or more people. We don't live in harmony as much as we want to. We want to, but we don't. It seems to escape us. It eludes us, this business of bilateral harmony with others in the body, doesn't it? Verse 4, we want to rejoice in the Lord all the time. Doesn't have in mind a grin on our face. It has in mind a deep well of joy, which brings forth a sense of pleasure in life. We want that. But unless I miss my guess, there wasn't a lot of laughter in your soul through the week, was there? We want that, but we don't have that. Verse 8. We want to think on these things. We want to think about things that are true and honorable and right and pure and lovely. We want all of those things. We want to, verse 8 closes, we want to fix or let our mind dwell on those things, but it doesn't. It doesn't. We want it to, but it doesn't. If you bear with me a little longer, verse 9, we want to practice the things that we know are right, things you've learned and received and heard and seen, writes the apostle. You Philippians, the things that you've witnessed, you want to practice, but we don't. Do we? It's the frustration of the Christian life that we want all of these things and we know they're right, but we don't enter into them in the depth that we want to. Do we? How come? Well, as a result, before I answer the how come, as a result of not having what we really want, we have a level of anxiety that is growing. Believers, we live in a
4: fast rushing current of anxiety like a river moving towards some impact downstream. Following the first morning service here in this church, a very well-dressed, handsome couple met me who are here from another state, and the gentleman shared with me the significance of the message because he is here for medical help. He is in a white-collar profession, and his anxiety has reached the breaking point. He needs assistance in his anxiety level, and he loves Jesus Christ deeply. He's anxious, worried, unable to keep the world off his shoulders. He just keeps caving in. He's a good man. He's a caring man. He wants to walk with God. He wants these things, but the anxiety is there. Worries grow. We get preoccupied with all the matters. We get resentful. We get confused. We get angry because we don't enter into the things he says we can have. Now, I left out verses 6 and 7 on purpose. He gives us a command in verse 6. Be anxious about nothing. Someone has paraphrased it, stop worrying about anything. Now, that is one fine dose of medicine to give somebody who is worried about everything. It just increases the frustration. I'm sure you've had that happen to you. Just don't worry about it. Just give it to God. Whatever that means. Be anxious for nothing. But he doesn't leave you there with a long a finger pointed in your face with shame on you written over it. He says, but in its place, pray. Be anxious for nothing, but in everything by prayer and supplication with thanksgiving, let your requests be made known to God. Isn't that beautiful? It isn't complicated. It isn't religious. It is the most natural outflow of a child-father relationship. You're hurting? Cry out. Cry out to your dad. Tell him about it. With a thankful spirit for his presence and his ability to lift your load, give it over to him, and the peace of God that surpasses your comprehension shall come in like a flood. The Amplified Bible puts it this way. Do not fret or have any anxiety about anything, but in every circumstance and in everything, by prayer and petition, definite requests, with thanksgiving, continue to make your wants known to God, and God's peace be yours. That tranquil state of a soul, assured of its salvation through Christ, and so fearing nothing from God and content with its earthly lot, of whatever sort that is, that peace which transcends all understanding shall garrison and mount guard over your hearts and minds in Christ Jesus. That says it all. In other words, when it is really from God, when it is really right, prayer is the answer to anxiety. It is, or he lies. And if our level of anxiety is lifted beyond the realm of its proper place, you can finish the sentence. We're carrying loads we weren't designed to carry. It's his load that he waits to take. Now, wait a minute. Wait just a minute. Why is it such a struggle? Why is it that the very mention of a sermon on prayer brings those feelings, oh, here we go again. Don't look at me too long, preacher. Oh, friend,
5: I'm here today to tell you that I'm through with guilt as a tool to make people pray. I cannot remember a message on prayer until yesterday, and I'll tell you about that at the end of my talk, when guilt wasn't the major tool used to make me pray more, and I still didn't pray more. Right? Right. I'll say right. Yeah, I understand. Now, we are not satisfied with our prayer life. That's sure. Dietrich Bonhoeffer wasn't either. Great godly man killed at age 39 by the SS troops at the end of the Second World War. Good man, fine, clear-thinking man. Found aspects of his prayer experience, quote, something to be ashamed of. Why? Martin Luther the Reformer saved three of the best hours of every day for prayer. But if you read Luther, you find a man riddled with guilt. Why? What is this thing that has made prayer some unattainable standard that not even the greats can pull off? I tell you, I've rolled up my sleeves to think about this thing deeply because of the week I've had and because I am tired of the Bible being used as a whip to increase my anxiety rather than to show me the answer to anxiety. Without wanting to sound heretical or simplistic, maybe for centuries we have tried to put prayer in a mold it was never designed to fill. I'm saying that it's very, very possible we have become victimized by man's packaging God's message and putting it into such an unattainable, unrealistic standard, nobody can do it right anymore. Scripture says, pray without ceasing. Is there anyone here who prays without ceasing? Me neither. Then we don't understand what without ceasing must mean. You see what I'm saying? What is this deal that's happening to us? It says that prayer is to relieve anxiety, not create it. It says that God's peace is the result of prayer, not the removal of it. But you mentioned prayer, anxiety, lack of peace. Well, while you're turning back to Matthew chapter 6, let me fill you in on some background that really did help me when I examined it to know why Jesus said what he did. Okay? Jesus stepped into a scene that was terribly religious, just as all of us did when we were born. Our world around us, as you step into the Christian life, is a world filled with religion. Not Christianity, but a lot of religion. A lot of religion. Shelves and shelves and shelves of religion. And so we were given, as he was certainly given, we're given a number on how to pull off the things of God. Now, I am not saying that the people in Jesus' day did not believe in prayer. As a matter of fact, I cannot find in my brief time of study any nation that has taken prayer more seriously than the first century Jews. The Pharisees, the Sadducees, the scribes, they really believed in prayer. In fact, one of the mottos was, he who prays within his house surrounds it with a wall that is stronger than iron. Their only regret is that they couldn't pray all day. That's part of the problem. That's part of it. You see, as they began to get increasingly more intense about prayer and about piety, they begin to stack the list of things on you. That if you really plan to get serious about prayer, these are the expectations God has of you. And as a result, the intensity led to an enormity of guilt. Historians tell us that prayer degenerated because of five particular things in the first century. Number one, because of formalism. It became standardized. It became institutionalized. Prayer was no longer spontaneous. It was now formal.
4: By the time the Pharisees got through with the package, it became ritualistic. You know that you prayed three times every day if you were pious. 9 in the morning, noon, and 3 in the afternoon, every day. And do you know that when you prayed, you had a certain stance. You put your arms out, you put your palms up, you either looked up or you looked down. You do it this way. You look down like that, and wherever you were at 9, noon, or 3, you did that. Okay? Where does it say do that? Pharisees said do that. So you do that. Everybody does that. Prayers became formal, ritualistic. They became long, filled with verbiage. There is a prayer on record that has 16 adjectives in front of the name of God. Eternal, omnipotent, mighty, magnificent, marvelous, immortal, God. By the time you got to it, it became long, long, drawn out stuff that, you know, the guy that's fresh off the fishing nets couldn't pull off. And so he immediately began to listen to this stuff, and who wouldn't feel guilty? It became verbiage. The idea was a subconscious. Whoever bangs long enough and hard enough and persistent enough on heaven's gates will finally get an answer. Pray, pray, pray, pray, pray, pray, pray, pray, pray. And all of this stuff was laid on them. Fourth, it became repetitious. Single words repeated over and over and over and over and over again. One man tells us, Jewish liturgy supplied stated prayers for all occasions. There was hardly an event or a sight in life which had not its stated formula of prayer. There was prayer before and after each meal. There were prayers in connection with light, fire, lightning, on seeing the new moon, comets, tempest, at the sight of the sea, lakes, rivers, on receiving good news, on using new furniture, on entering and leaving a city. Everything had its prayer. You know that? When Jesus stepped on the scene to do his ministry, that's what he found in the religious world, and that's what was expected of the believers. You're pious, you do it. This, regularly, three times a day, no matter where you are, which led Biff to pride.
6: 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It, too, is called Strengthening Your Grip. 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
4: 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I'm Rory Johnston. It's a pleasure being with you this evening. Up next, it's Gracious Words with Cheryl Brodersen. 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
12: 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Galatians 6:9 says, "Let us not become weary in doing good, for at the proper time we will reap a harvest if we do not give up." 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
0: Welcome to Gracious Words. 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

0: part one of Cheryl's message titled Wise Men Worship.
1: So there's this new book that's just been written. It's just come out about Elizabeth Elliot, and it's by Ellen Vaughn. And I don't know how many of you know who Elizabeth Elliot was or her story. She was a year older than my mom. She was a missionary to Ecuador, and her story was inspirational to my father. In 1956, on January 8th, the whole world was rocked by the news that her husband, Jim Elliot, along with four other missionaries, was killed trying to take the gospel to this tribe, the Aka Indians, in Ecuador. And for days, for weeks, it just kept appearing in the newspaper. And they even went to the journals of Jim Elliot. And there was a quote that inspired my dad, and it says, "No man has lost what he cannot keep." And the idea of giving your life away, you can't keep it, but just giving it to God. Elizabeth would later write about the dedication of these men to Jesus and their endeavor and passion in the book Through Gates of Splendor. She went on to go to that very tribe that had killed her husband and those four friends and take the gospel along with a woman named Rachel Saint. But the thing about Elizabeth is she moved there with her little daughter, her four-year-old daughter, Valerie, and lived among that tribe. Later, she would write a book, The Tribesmen, My Kinsmen, or My Kinsmen, Tribesmen, something along those lines. She wrote over 40 books, so it's hard to remember all of them. But she was just this amazing woman who not only lost her first husband, but when she finally moved back to the States and she married a man named Addison. 3 years after she married him, he succumbed to brain cancer and he died. So, you know, her life seems to have all these tragedies in it. And yet she was so stalwart, so dedicated to Jesus Christ. And she even had a radio program called Gateway to Joy. Gateway to Joy. She could be really, really intimidating. I know. She spoke at my college when I was at Westmont College. We were like, by the time she was finished with us, we felt like we were this big. You know, like, what are you doing for your life for Jesus? And we're like, you know, you shouldn't just be learning. You should be learning to go serve Jesus. And I mean, it wasn't nice. It was an impassioned plea that kind of hurt, especially for a self-centered girl who was at college just trying to improve herself. It was like, what? So years later, my mom said, Cheryl, I lived in Vista by this time. She said, Elizabeth Elliot is coming to speak at Calvary to the women's ministry. I said, oh my goodness, are you so excited? She said, yes, and terrified. I said, I don't blame you. And she said, bring a group of women up from Vista. I said, we will. So there were probably about 20 of us that jumped in vans and caravaned all the way up to hear Elizabeth Elliot speak. So before she spoke, maybe some of you were there and you remember, the singers got up and they were singing a song I used to really like. It was one of Terry Clark's songs, and it says, I'll stand and worship you the whole night through. And we're all like singing it, I'll stand and worship you the whole night through. You know, we're doing it with full gusto. And my mom looks over and Elizabeth's like, my mom thought, uh-oh. So then Elizabeth gets up and she says, really? Really? You're going to stand all night long?

0: and worship the Lord. She said, how many of you have prayed all night? You're like, what have you sacrificed for Jesus? And what do you think worship is? It's not a one-off. It's not a one-night ordeal. It's not just singing or a feeling. Some of you are so into your feelings, way too into your feelings. It's not about a feeling. It's a lifelong pursuit. It's a constant submission to the Lordship of Jesus Christ. And we went, okay, sorry. And she went on to talk a little bit more about what worship was not and what worship is. And I do think that in our current culture, we have reduced worship. We've made it about how I'm moved by the songs. So we'll come to church, and during the singing, we might say, I wasn't really moved. I don't know if that was really worship. Because, you know, I was thinking about Hawaii most of the time. Because we've made worship just singing, or about the feelings we have during singing. And worship has nothing to do with your feelings. Worship is so much bigger, so much greater. It doesn't have to do with the song selection or whether I like the song they're singing or not. When we praise the Lord and we call it worship, what we're doing is actually sharing the fruit of our lips. Paul calls it, or the author of Hebrews calls it, the fruit of our lips. It's the outgrowth of what the Lord is doing. It's a time of expressing what's actually in our hearts. I think that these wise men that we're studying, they got worship. They got it. They got it in a way that we need to get worship. And their example, as you know, you've studied it this week, is given to us in Matthew chapter 2, verses 1 through 12. We know very little about these men, except that they were wise. Wise men, or the Greek word is magos. Magos. And it has a variety of definitions. It means magicians, or it can mean astronomers, scientists, intellectuals, astrologers, priests, physicians. It can mean any one of those. Or it can mean all of those. They were magos. They were wise men. We know that they came from the east, somewhere east of Israel. Again, the range of where they could have come from is immense. Some people say as far as China. Others say it was Persia. We don't know. But we do know this, that they studied the stars and the movements of the stars, that they were familiar with ancient prophecies, and whether that was the biblical prophecy of Balaam, who was also a Gentile. And we know of that prophecy because it's in the book of Numbers 24, verse 17. That says a star will come out of Judah. That maybe that was the prophecy, or maybe there were other prophecies, ones that have been lost to us, that they were studying, that they knew, that told them that the star that they were seeing was unique, was significant, and was testifying that the King of the Jews had come to the world. The account of these wise men is very short. There's 12 verses. We know that they followed a star from the east, and when they lost sight of the star, they stopped in Jerusalem to ask questions. Don't you love men that will ask directions? Talk about unique. These men were unique. They were wise. And they made it known to anyone who was there in Jerusalem that they had come to find and to worship the one who is born King of the Jews. This is happening right now, and we want to be a part of it. We know that upon their arrival, that their questions and their quest bothered those in Jerusalem. It wasn't well received. It bothered King Herod. It bothered the religious leaders. It bothered the general populace of Jerusalem. They were bothered by it. We know that they had an audience with King Herod. We know that because of these men, and perhaps because of their prominence or the nation that they represented, Herod made inquiries for them about the birthplace of the King of the Jews according to the Bible. These men did not know the prophecy of Micah. They didn't know where the King of the Jews was born, only that the star meant he was, and the star would lead them to where the King of the Jews was. The chief priests identified Bethlehem as the birthplace according to the prophecy found in Micah 5:2. But you, Bethlehem, in the land of Judah, are not the least among the rulers of Judah, for out of you shall come a ruler who will shepherd my people Israel. We know that Herod sent them in the direction of Bethlehem with instructions to return to his court and identify the one they found. We know that these wise men left Herod's court and were able once again to see the star. And when they saw that star, they rejoiced with exceeding great joy. Don't you love that? It's not just joy, because that would be, that's pretty good, joy. And it's not just great joy, because great joy is like great. That word great in, you're going to recognize it in the Greek, is mega. It wasn't just mega joy. It was exceedingly mega joy. It went beyond what you could describe. It exceeded joy. I'm thinking, when did I have exceedingly great joy? When did I have that? And I thought, at the birth of my daughter, at the birth of my son, at the birth of my other daughter, at the birth of my grandson. That was exceedingly great joy. Not at my wedding. I was terrified. Like, I was thinking, this is for life. I'm looking at him. This is for life. In fact, Brian and I, we were like going to write our own vows. We were going to write our own vows to each other. And we're looking at the vows that already are to kind of get our cues for what we'll say. And we're thinking, you know, I vow to love you. And I looked at him, I said, do you know, I really love you and I really like you, but this is a tall order and I'm not sure I can carry it out. I mean, like, I'm kind of self-centered. I know myself. I've been kind of spoiled by my dad and mom. And I don't know, I'm really taking a chance on you. He goes, oh, good, because I feel the same thing about you. And I'm like, it's one thing to dish it out, but it's another thing to have to eat it back again. And so we decided to pray for each other. Like, let's pray that God will give us the strength to do this. Let's commit our lives to God, to love each other, to be committed to each other. Let's give it to God and let him hold us to these things. That's exactly what we did. Now, he prayed for himself and I prayed for him too. And a little bit for me. But what is exceeding great joy? They knew this star was going to take them to some place that they wanted to go. The star they followed stood directly over a little house in Bethlehem. Not over a palace, but over a house. And the wise men entered this house. They saw the young child Jesus with his mother Mary. We know that they fell down before him, that they opened their treasuries to him, that they presented their gifts to him, gold, frankincense, and myrrh. And then they left, warned by an angel, another way. End of story. Like, what were their names? We don't know. Where did they go? We don't know. What did they testify to others? We don't know. What did they look like? We don't know. Do you get that picture? We don't know. Were there three of them? We don't know. We know there were three guests, but hey, they could have gone in together like we do with shower and wedding presents. We don't know. Yet this short account has so much to teach us about worship. Point one, worship is a lifelong pursuit. It's a pursuit. This was the apex of their lives, to pursue and find the one who was born King of the Jews. It involved discomfort. It involved going the distance. It involved risking precarious conditions. But they were in pursuit of the presence of the one born King of the Jews. Worship is the pursuit, the constant pursuit, that the pursuit of the presence of the Lord is the greatest aspect of my life. I pursue the presence of Jesus. You see, what sets Christianity apart from every world religion, or even from some forms that we know of that are so-called Christians? We have the presence of the Lord. We have a relationship with Jesus. As the hymn goes, I walk and I talk with him constantly. We have the privilege of his presence. Spurgeon, who was a pastor in the 1800s in England, very prolific writer, and an eloquent, deep minister of the gospel. It was said that he was crossing a busy street in London, and this is when there were carriages with horses. And all of a sudden, in the middle of the street, he just stopped. And later, when he finished crossing the street, somebody said, you know, Miss Pastor Spurgeon, what was that? I saw you just stand in the middle of the street. You almost got hit. He said, I felt a cloud come between the presence of God and myself, and I couldn't continue until that cloud was lifted. That's a pursuit. A pursuit of the presence of God. A constant pursuit. Next is perseverance. It's ongoing. They were not about to stop when the direction became unclear and they couldn't see their way. They were going to continue to pursue. If following the star didn't work, then we will stop and we will ask questions. We will seek direction. But we will not stop following or seeking the presence of the Lord. They were committed, and they would not be detoured or derailed. Thirdly, it's the proclamation of purpose. They let everyone know, our lives, our journey is because we want to worship the one who is born King of the Jews. A common person, I'm here to worship Jesus. A king, I'm here to worship the King of the Jews. The chief priests, we're here to worship the King of the Jews. They wanted everyone to know the purpose of why they had come, the purpose of their lives, their single focus. My life, my journey, all that I've done is about worshiping the one who is born King of the Jews. They made it known that they were there to find, pay homage, and revere the true King. They were there to worship the one who have been born biologically, intentionally, and divinely, the King of the Jews, the hope of the whole world. They were not intimidated by the disinterest or unrest of those they questioned who were living in Jerusalem. They were not intimidated by the decorum or superior knowledge of the religious leaders. And they were not intimidated by the dangerous, deceptive court of King Herod. They didn't care. They made it known. We're here. Whether you like it or not, whether you agree with us or not, we're here to worship the one who is born King of the Jews. Next, we see receptivity. They received the word of the Lord from priests. They listened to the directions to Bethlehem, and they rejoiced to see the star once more. They went to the very house the star stood over. You see, they were willing to receive whatever directives would lead them to Jesus. Whatever directives would lead them to Jesus, they were all in. You know, I know people that were like, well, I don't really like to hear people preach. You know, I kind of just like to read the Bible for myself. That's not worship. Worship is the whole. Worship is the willingness to hear it, to talk about it, and to read it for yourself. All of it. All of it. You know, we're such a picky culture, aren't we? I don't really feel it. I don't really like it. My feelings. You know, we give our feelings way too much credibility. Now, I believe in feelings, but they're not to be given so much credibility. You know, feelings. Today, I feel like a boy. No. You know, my biology, my DNA, is telling me something different. My feelings can lie to me. Oh, my goodness, can my feelings lie? My dad's feelings lied to him, let me tell you. Because I love to tell stories about when his feelings lied to him, because you think he's perfect. Well, I remember this Sunday that my dad practically floated back to the office. I was sitting with my mom and my sister. My dad comes into his office. And he did something that was not like him. He went straight over to my mom and he gave her a great big kiss. And she's like, "What's up? What's going on?" He said, "Well, Kay, from the time I was 12 years old till I was 17, there was this one woman, I used to pray that she would be my wife. I had such strong feelings for her, and every camp I went to, I claimed the promise of God that she would be my wife. He who finds a wife finds a good thing and obtains favor from the Lord," Proverbs 18. And he said, "When she married somebody else when I was 18, I was crestfallen. But today she came to the church and greeted me at the back door, and I was thankful God for unanswered prayers." Feelings can lie. Feelings can actually say, "This is the Lord." You're like, "You're lying." And you're just a feeling.
1: 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And as we worship Him, our lives are transformed by His presence. 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
3: If you just read some of these Gnostic Gospels, you will immediately sense these are not the same as Scripture. 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At the end of the Gospel of Thomas, Jesus tells the disciples that he's going to change Mary to be a man so that she can inherit glory like them. 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
3: have in the New Testament.
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6: Yeah, I mean, I think it's symbolic of what is taking place in heaven, that, we have eternal life. And in some sense, maybe it's symbolic of the fact that, you know, God will sustain our eternal life. And I love Ephesians 2, I think maybe 6 and 7, talks about that throughout the ages he will show the exceeding riches of his glory. So eternal life's not a static thing. There are aspects to God's healing of us and God's fullness of his salvation unfolding and all the joys that are ours at his right hand, that we will enjoy. And that, in a sense, that the joy of that eternal life, the process of that healing and knowing God and reflecting his glory is an ongoing thing, an expanding thing. So I would take it that would be the case, since heaven's a perfect place. In a sense, you know, we are healed, we're saved, we're enjoying eternal life, we're glorified, but there are aspects where we go from glory to glory. There are aspects where our the expansion of our experience with God, our worship of him, our knowing of him, our reigning with him, I think is increasing.
7: Well, let's just put the clear text right up front, which I'm sure caused the question, and that's Revelation chapter 21, verse 4, right? There's not going to be any death. Not going to be any mourning, no crying, no pain. So we know that's out of the way. So it can't mean, hey, we got someone in the hospital now and we need some kind of medicine to heal them. I think the Greek word is helpful in this text. When it talks about healing, it's the word therapia. Therapia is the word that transliterates into the word therapy. Now, if I said, you know, I'm in physical therapy, you might think, oh, okay, he was in an accident, he's going to physical therapy. But if I say, I'm going to go into the therapy spa, or I'm going in for a therapeutic massage or something, you may think, oh, okay, he's just chilling out and going to feel better today. I just think the word is elastic enough. It carries enough breadth to say, okay, this is not just to fix a malady, a disease. This is like you sitting in a spa and enjoying your good health. And that's why Philip used the word sustained, right? Just like food, right? Food is going to be a part of the eternal state. And it sustains us, and so will good spa days, so to speak, right? It's going to be for our sustenance and our therapy, and that's a good thing. That word is even translated household one time in the Gospels, which is interesting, Luke chapter 12. So it is a word that's broad enough, even though it is translated here, both in Luke 9 and Revelation 22, as healing.
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0: Welcome to The Word for Today, featuring the Bible teaching ministry of Pastor Chuck Smith, founder of the Calvary Chapel Movement. 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Our study today picks up in the book of James, chapter 4, verse 3, as we follow along with today's lesson. Now, here's Pastor Chuck.
1: I take issue with those people who believe that through prayer they can force God to do things. That's never the object or the purpose of prayer, never to get my will done. It's always to get God's will done. And so much of our asking is selfish. I'm asking just out of selfish motivations because I am envious, I'm lusting after something, and I'm praying, oh God, you know, please give me that car. $75,000, but God, you know, I would look so nice driving that sports car. And after all, you want to get the best for me. And God knows that a Ford or a Chevy will get me there just as easily and probably more comfortably. I think the most uncomfortable car I ever drove was one of those $75,000 sports cars that some friend of mine came by in and asked me, what would you like to drive it? It was so difficult to get into. And it wasn't really comfortable. You're so low to the ground, you feel every bump. I'll take my Oldsmobile any day, you know. You ask and receive not because you ask amiss. If you've been praying for something for a long time and it hasn't been forthcoming, it doesn't mean that God isn't going to do it, but it might be wise to sort of examine your heart and your motives and see if what you are asking is just something that is, the desire is stemming from your own flesh. And it isn't really something that would benefit others, but something that would benefit you. Because many times we ask and receive not because we're asking amiss. Then he speaks to them concerning their relationship with God. God wants and has always wanted a loving relationship with his people. God wants you to love him supremely. He wants your love for him to exceed every other love in your life. His first commandment was, thou shalt have no other gods before me. Now, a god is that which a person is devoted to, that which a person adores, that which is the supreme master passion of a person's life. And there are many people who are governed by different master passions. Some people are governed by greed. Some people are governed by their lust, by their flesh, by their sexual desires. Some people are governed by their desire for power. To control others is the master consuming passion of their lives. Some people are controlled by their desire for fame. They want to be worshipped. They want to be adored. And that's the whole master passion of their life. and that master passion becomes their god. Now, in the olden days, they were honest enough to name these passions and give them names so that when a person said, well, I worship Ashtoreth, you would understand that that person's life was mastered by his desire for pornography. And that controlled his life. He loved looking at pornography. And he was honest enough to say, well, I worship Ashtoreth. If a person was worshiping power, he was honest enough to say, well, I am a worshiper of mammon. Or if he was worshiping pleasure, he would be honest enough to say, well, I worship Molech. Today they say, well, I'm an atheist. No, you're not an atheist. You're worshiping Molech, you're worshiping Baal, you're worshiping Ashtoreth or Mammon, or any of the other many, many gods that people had recognized. This is the master passion of my life. This is what I desire more than anything else. This is my chief love. My life is devoted to this. And whatever your life is devoted to, that which is preeminent in your life is your God. And so, to have a love for anything in life that exceeds your love for God, from a biblical spiritual sense, was to commit fornication or adultery. The idea is that you were to be married to God. God spoke of Israel as his wife. In the New Testament, it speaks of the church as the bride of Christ. But if you are the bride of Christ and you have a love for other gods that exceed your love for Jesus Christ, you are committing spiritual adultery. Because here you say, well, I'm married to Jesus, but oh, I love and this other God, master passion. Your love for that exceeds your love for Jesus Christ. So that's spiritual adultery. And so he said, you adulterers and adulteresses, don't you know that friendship of the world is enmity with God? If you love the world, the things of the world, all that is of the world, the lust of the flesh, the lust of the eye, the pride of life. These are the things that the Bible sort of classifies as worldliness. The desires of your flesh, desires of your eyes, the pride of life. They are of the flesh and are not of God. Love not the world, neither the things that are in the world, John said, for he who has the love of the world in his heart has not the love of the Father. And so, don't you realize that friendship of the world, that is the world controlled by Satan, the world system that is governed by Satan, is enmity with God. Whosoever therefore will be a friend of the world is the enemy of God. For the world is under Satan's authority, control, and is being directed by Satan, controlled by Satan. Paul, in writing to the Ephesians chapter 2, said, and you, has he made alive who were dead in your trespasses and sins. For in times past, you walked according to the course of this world, which is directed by the prince of the power of the air. So you at one time were walking according to the fads and fashions of the world, walking after the things of the world, which fads and fashions and all are being controlled and governed by Satan, the prince of the power of the air, who even now, he said, is working in the children of disobedience. So if you have a love for the world, the things of the world, you have not the love of the Father. And if you seek to be a friend of the worldly system, you're an enemy of God, because no man can serve two masters. He will love the one and hate the other, or hold to the one and despise the other. You cannot serve God and mammon. God said, thou shalt have no other gods before me. You're not to make any graven image, to bow down to it and to worship it. Friendship with the world is enmity with God. If you will be a friend of the world, you will find yourself an enemy of God. Because, you see, there are two governing forces in the universe, two kingdoms, and your allegiance is to one or the other. You live in the kingdom of God, which means that your life is submitted to the authority of God. You've surrendered yourself to the authority of God. God rules in your life. Or you are living in the kingdom of darkness, which means that Satan is ruling your life, and your life is controlled by Satan. You can't have it both ways. It's one or the other. And as God looks at us tonight, he sees that we are each of us living in one kingdom or the other. And he sees you as living in the kingdom of light and life, or he sees you as living in the kingdom of darkness and death. It's just that straight. No man can serve God and mammon. It's one or the other. Verse 5 is an interesting verse, and one that's a little difficult, especially in the King James. Do you think that the scripture saith in vain, the spirit that dwelleth in us lusteth to envy? First of all, there is no scripture that we know of that says the spirit that is in us lusteth to envy. There are many scriptures that have been suggested as possibilities that James was sort of free quoting from some passage, or that James is quoting from some scripture that we have lost the source of that scripture. A more literal translation of this passage would be, do you think that the scripture saith in vain, the spirit that dwells in us is jealous? And it could be that James is thinking of the passage in the law, the Ten Commandments, where God said, thou shalt not make any graven image to bow down to worship it, or to serve them, for I, the Lord thy God, am a jealous God. In other words, the spirit that is in us is jealous concerning our love. God doesn't want us to have any other loves that would take away our love for him. He is a jealous God. He wants your love. And the spirit that is in you is desiring that love and is envious should you love something else, and should some other love replace your love for him. And that probably is what James is making reference to here in verse 5. But he giveth more grace. Wherefore he says, God resists the proud, but he gives grace to the humble. God knows our frame. He knows we're but dust. And none of us live up to God's standards. None of us are all that God would have us to be. Paul said, for we have all sinned and come short of the glory of God. None of us have fully attained. But if I love God, and if my desire is to serve God, and I slip up, something comes along that attracts me for a time, and I get caught up in some other interest that sort of takes me away from him for a while, he gives more grace. The graciousness of God towards us. Wherefore he says, God resists the proud, but he gives grace to the humble. Submit yourselves, therefore, or humble yourselves, therefore, to God, because God gives grace to the humble. Just submit to him. And he said, resist the devil, and he will flee from you. I think that one of our problems is that we often do not put up enough resistance when Satan comes along with his temptation. There is a passage in Hebrews that says, you have not yet resisted unto blood in striving against sin. We so often just sort of give in without even putting up a fight. We so easily yield to Satan. But the Bible tells us we're to resist him. And if we resist him, he'll flee from us. It seems like we are so cowed by Satan's powers. We see in the world today how Satan's control over the media and over so many things. And we think, what can we as Christians do? Look at how they control the education. Look at how they control all of the media today. And look what they're doing. Look how they're leading us down to destruction. Morally, spiritually. And we sort of just cave in. It's important to know that on the cross, Jesus defeated the powers of darkness. It's important that we know that. Because in this spiritual battle, Jesus is the victor. And we can enter into his victory. And Satan really is only exercising usurped authority. His powers were taken from him when Jesus triumphed there through the cross. But Satan continues to hold on tenaciously until he is forced off of the territory. But through the victory of Jesus Christ, we can come against him, we can resist him, and he has to flee. He doesn't have any real rights. It's only usurped authority. And so I can resist Satan through Jesus Christ. And he has to flee. He has to release. He has to let go. He has to submit to the authority of Jesus Christ. Conversely, draw nigh to God, and he will draw nigh to you. That's why we're here tonight, isn't it? To draw near to God. And what a glorious thing to realize, inasmuch as we are here tonight to draw near to God, God is drawing near to us. He desires this loving relationship with each of you. And so he draws us by his Spirit to himself. And as we are drawn to him, he draws near to us. And we enter into this sweet and blessed communion. Oneness. Koinonia with God. Draw nigh to God, he'll draw nigh to you. Cleanse your hands, ye sinners. Purify your hearts, ye double-minded. You see, drawn by the world, drawn by the Lord, a double-minded man, he told us earlier, is unstable in all of his ways. And there are people that find themselves in this position of being drawn. Drawn towards God when they're around the people of God. Well, yes, yes, praise God, hallelujah, bless the Lord. But when they're in the world, they can join in with the dirty jokes and all of the things of the world. I mean, they try to fit in both camps. Double-minded. And so he encourages us. Cleanse your hands, you sinners. Purify your hearts. You double-minded. Be afflicted. That is yourself, sort of a penitence kind of a thing. And mourn and weep. Have you ever wept over your weaknesses spiritually? I have. I have wept over my failures. When I've stumbled. Be afflicted and mourn and weep. Let your laughter be turned into mourning. And your joy into heaviness. That is, if you are double-minded, if you find yourself in that position of being torn, and oh, I'll tell you how sin can tear you up inside. As David was living under the guilt of his relationship with Bathsheba, he said, night and day, your hand was upon me. My moisture turned into the drought of summer. I became dry. The heavy hand of God was on me. Until he said, I confessed my sin. And then you forgave my sin. So let your laughter be turned to mourning and your joy to heaviness. And humble yourselves in the sight of the Lord, and he shall lift you up. God resisteth the proud. He gives grace to the humble. One of the characteristics that God hates, there's six things, yea, seven, are an abomination to him. A proud look. God resisteth the proud. God hates pride. Pride is the exaltation of self over against God. It's thinking that you are better than somebody else in the sight of God. In the sight of God, we are all the same. God is no respecter of persons. Humble yourself. In the sight of the Lord, he will lift you up. Speak not evil one of another, brethren. For he that speaketh evil of his brother and judges his brother speaks evil of the law and judges the law. But if you are a judge, But if you judge the law, you are not a doer of the law, but a judge. You see, if I speak evil of you, and I begin to judge you, that in a, you know, if I speak of someone, I say, well, you know, they have done this and that's not right. They're, you know, and I'm judging them. That puts me in a position of superiority over them. Can you see that? I am better than they are. I have the right to look down and say, they're evil. And that puts me in the position of a judge. And yet, the Bible says, judge not, lest you be judged. So, by my judging, I am disobeying the law. And I don't become a doer of the law, but actually I am violating the law. Because I am judging when I was told by the law not to judge. There's one lawgiver who is able to save and to destroy. Paul said, who are you to judge another man's servant? Before his own master, he either stands or falls. And yea, God is able to make him to stand. If you were my servant, then I would have the right to tell you what to do and how you should do it and to judge you. But you're not my servant. You're God's servant. So who am I then to judge how you serve God? God will be the judge of your service. It is God who will either accept or reject what you're doing. So, to be a judge of another man's servant is wrong. Judge not. Don't speak evil one of another, because if you speak evil, you're judging your brother, and you're speaking evil of the law. One lawgiver, he's able to save, he's able to destroy. God is able to make him to stand, Paul said. And God is able to cast down. And so who are you to judge another? Go to now. He doesn't tell where. Ye that say, today or tomorrow, we will go into such a city and continue there a year, and we will buy and sell and get gain. You set up your plans. It's interesting. I so often receive invitations to speak somewhere a year or so in advance. And they're trying to set up their calendar, and I appreciate that. But I don't know where I'm going to be a year from now. But quite often, because it is so far away, I'll say yes, hoping that the Lord will come in the meantime and I won't have to worry about it. But somehow they have a way of coming around. Tomorrow night I have to go down to San Diego and speak at some camping kind of a thing. And they asked me over a year ago, and I said, oh, yeah, you know, I like camping and all. And and now it's come. And I'm still here. So I've got to go. But the older I get, the more hesitant I am of setting appointments out in the future. Because I don't know what my calendar might bring up a year from now. And like one letter I have on my desk, it says, maybe if not in 1999, you can do it in the year 2000. I don't even know if I'll be here in the year 2000. So he's talking about people who are setting out their

So go to now, ye that say today or tomorrow, we'll go into such a city, we'll continue there for a year, we'll buy and sell and get gain. I mean, you know, we've got our 5-year program all laid out here. Jesus spoke of a certain rich man who had become so prosperous that he didn't have room in his barns to store all of his goods. And he said, what shall I do? I don't have room to store all of my possessions. I know what I'll do. I will tear down my barns and I will build bigger barns. And when I have filled them, I will say to my soul, take your rest. You have sufficient laid up for many years. But Jesus said, God said unto that man, you fool, tonight your soul will be required of you, and who's going to spend all of the substance that you leave behind? And I don't want God saying to me or of me, you fool. You know, you've set up this long-range plan. You're not going to be around to see it fulfilled. We need to always put in the planning area if God wills. So he said, whereas you don't know what shall be on the morrow, for what is your life? It's only a vapor that appears for a moment and then vanishes away. Have you ever noticed how rapidly vapor vanishes? Next time you get out the vaporizer, as the steam comes off the vaporizer, or you put on the tea kettle and the steam comes out, notice how quickly the steam evaporates into the air. 5 seconds, 7 seconds. What is life? It's like a vapor. It's just there for a moment and then vanishes. 7 seconds compared with eternity. It's just there. We're just here a moment, but then there's eternity. You know, it's sort of a shocking kind of a thing to realize that I have lived 1/100th of the Earth's history. Isn't that amazing? If you're 60 years old, you've lived 1/100th of the world's history. Imagine, Adam lived almost 1/6 of world's history. What is life? It's but a vapor. Man's time on earth, a vapor. Especially when you compare it to eternity. So what is life? It's but a vapor that appears for a little time and then vanishes away. So you ought to say, if the Lord wills, and we shall live, and we'll do this or that. If the Lord wills. And we should always take that factor into all of our planning. If this is the will of God, this is what we hope to accomplish. These plans are subject to the will of God. My life is subject to the will of God, if the Lord wills. But now you rejoice in your boastings. Such rejoicing is evil. Therefore, to him that knows to do good and does it not, to him it is sin. This is what we call the sin of omission. Now, there are many sins of commission. I commit an evil. But there are also many sins of omission. Things that I should do that I don't do are just as sinful as things that I do that I shouldn't do.

0: And as a child of God, there are many things that are required of me. And if I know to do good, and I have the opportunity to do good, and I don't do it, it is just as sinful as doing something I should not have done. Sins of omission. And we're all of us guilty of both. Sins of omission, sins of commission. But he giveth more grace. If we will humble ourselves in the sight of the Lord, he will lift us up. So, let's turn in our Bibles now to the book of James, chapter 5, as we finish the book of James tonight. And then we start into the two epistles of Peter as we move through the Bible. And, of course, we're getting down towards the end. Come springtime, we will be completing, perhaps summertime, completing our study of the Bible, going through it. And so we have just about a half a year left, and we will have completed our study once more through the whole Bible. And then I'm sort of anxious and excited to get back to Genesis. So James chapter 5, he begins the fifth chapter with a warning to the rich who have gained their riches by fraudulent means. And he is rebuking them for the riches that they have laid up through fraud. He said, "Go to now, ye rich men. Weep and howl for your miseries that shall come upon you." It's interesting how the Bible takes up for the poor and condemns the rich who would oppress the poor. And here is another one of those places in the Bible where the issue is brought up. So many people have riches that are ill-gotten gains. Jesus said how hard it is for those who trust in riches to enter the kingdom of heaven. It's actually easier for a camel to go through the eye of a needle than for rich men to enter the kingdom of heaven. The disciples were so shocked. They said, "Lord, who then can be saved?" And Jesus said, "With man it's impossible, but with God all things are possible." So the warning to the rich, the miseries that are going to come upon you. For he said, "Your riches are corrupted." Now, the riches were usually represented by the store of corn and grain. The wealthy person had great barns filled with corn and grain, and that was representing their riches. He says here, "Your riches will be rotted." That is, your grain and your storage of your corn and grain will rot. He said, "Your garments were moth-eaten." Another means of demonstrating riches was in the apparel. And there are several passages of Scripture that speak about the riches in their goodly apparel. Paul, in his declaration, said, "I coveted no man's silver or apparel," because riches were all oftentimes manifested in the wardrobe. But he said, it will be moth-eaten. And then the gold and the silver will be corrupted. The Bible tells us of a day that is coming during the great tribulation, when there will be a tremendous famine here on the earth. it follows the wars that will be coming. And these wars that are coming will probably involve nuclear weapons. And the tragic aftermath of a nuclear war will be the radioactive fallout that will destroy and make inedible the crops. We recall just not too long ago Chernobyl and the meltdown of that atomic power plant there near Kiev. And the result was this release of radiation that blanketed Europe. And they had to plow under many of the crops. Of course, the cattle feeding on the grasses and all. The radioactivity was had a tremendous side effects in the food chain. And you can imagine what would happen in an all-out type of a nuclear war on the food chain, how it would be contaminated by the radioactivity. So that the famine that will result from these wars there in Revelation chapter 6, in the opening of the first three seals, famine that will ensue from this will drive up the cost of food so that a loaf of bread will cost you a bag of gold, so that the real value will be in the person who has wheat that is not been contaminated by the radioactive fallout, and all of your gold will be spent for food. Your riches are corrupted, that is, your grain is rotted, your garments are moth-eaten, and your gold and silver is cankered. The rust of them shall be a witness against you. Now we know that gold and silver are base metals, and thus they do not rust. But he's talking about the rust in the sense that things erode, and your gold and silver will be eroded. They bear witness against you, and you shall eat your flesh as it were fire. Ye have heaped treasure together for the last days. And so those that are heaping together, hoping to, survive in these last days, then he rebukes them because of the ill-gotten gains, the way they got their gains. Behold, the hire of the laborers who have reaped your fields, which is of you kept back by fraud. It cries, and the cries of them which have reaped are entered into the ears of the Lord of Sabaoth. Throughout the Bible, God is very interested in the impoverished person, the poor person. In the law, God made several provisions for them. In those days, there was no middle class. There were the very rich and the very poor. And the rich seemed to care nothing for the poor. And the poor just sort of subsisted and survived just almost day by day. Thus, the scriptures ordered the rich to pay daily wages, because oftentimes the person depended on the wage that they got that day for food that night for their families. And so there were several passages of scripture that dealt with the importance of paying the wages that were due on a daily basis. The Bible said, you shall not oppress a hired servant who is poor and needy. You shall give him his hire on the day he earns it, before the sun goes down, for he is poor, and he sets his heart upon it, lest he cry against you to the Lord, and it be sin in you. Deuteronomy 24, 14 and 15. So paying the wages, the man is working hard all day, setting his mind upon the wages that he'll get in the evening so he can buy enough food to feed the family that night. In Leviticus 19:13, the Lord said, "The wages of a hired servant shall not remain with you all night until the morning." And then in Jeremiah said, "Woe to him that builds his house by unrighteousness and his upper rooms by injustice, who makes his neighbor serve him for nothing and does not give him his wages." Surely the Bible does deal with social issues and the defense of the poor. In Proverbs it said, "Do not say to your neighbor, 'Go and come again tomorrow and I will give it,' when you have it with you." And then in Malachi, he said, "Those that oppress the hireling in his wages are under the judgment of God. And then he that takes away his neighbor's living, the bread gotten by sweat, slayeth him. And he that defraudeth the labor of his hire defraudeth his maker, and shall receive a bitter reward, for he is a brother to them who are bloodletters." Now that is not a scripture, that's in one of the apocryphal books. And so he speaks here of how they hold back from the wages that are due, and how the Lord will hear their cries. He said, "You have lived in pleasure on the earth. You've been wanton. You have nourished your hearts as in the day of slaughter." Or you've been fattened for the slaughter. And you have condemned and killed the just, and he doth not resist you. So that's the kind of wealth that James is speaking out against, those who would oppress the poor and have ill-gotten gains. Now, having dealt with them, he turns now the subject to the coming again of the Lord. These people in the last days have heaped up their riches, but they're not going to be of much value when the great tribulation comes. "But be patient, therefore, brethren, unto the coming of the Lord. For behold, the husbandman waits for the precious fruit of the earth and has long patience for it until he receive the early and the latter rains." Now, most of the farming over there is called dry farming. That is, they did not have irrigation systems in Palestine, but they depended upon the rains. And the land is interesting over there in that their rains usually began somewhere in November. And it was after the early rains that they would they would put out their grain, and they would depend upon the early rains to cause the seed to germinate. And then they seem to have sort of a period of dryness in which the grain has an opportunity to grow. Not much rain during December, January. But the rains begin again, the latter rains in February, March, which then bring on the grain to its full production. And so they would wait for those latter rains. Now, the interesting thing is that for many years, the weather patterns changed for hundreds of years. During the time that the people of Israel were in exile throughout the world, these weather patterns of early and latter rains seemed to cease. And thus, the land became very barren. It was very unproductive as far as fruit is concerned. But the interesting thing is that having returned to the land, there are now again the early and the latter rains, and the crops that are produced there are really phenomenal. They do attribute the latter rains, early and latter rains, or the change of the weather patterns to the fact that they have planted so many trees throughout the land. And they believe that the many, many forests that they now have there have again created the former and the latter rains. Whether or not that is so or it's just the hand of God is, I suppose, a matter of opinion. But at least they do have now again the weather cycles that they had in biblical times, and it has helped Israel to become the fourth largest exporter of fruit and vegetables of any nation in the world. And it's probably not any bigger than New Jersey. And so for them to produce so much fruit and other types of produce to fill the markets of Europe, especially in the wintertime, with the products from Israel is quite an amazing thing.
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0: Shall we pray? Father, we thank you for the exhortation, practical exhortation that James gives to us in practical Christian living. Help us, Lord, to be everything you would have us to be. 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Lord, we want to draw close to you, and we appreciate your drawing close to us. Guide us, Lord, according to your will. In Jesus' name, amen.
2: 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Join us again next time as Pastor Chuck continues his verse-by-verse study through the Bible. That's right here on the next edition of The Word for Today. I'm your host, Kathy Parrish. 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
2: To As It Is in Heaven, the Bible teaching ministry of Char Brodersen, lead pastor of Calvary Chapel, Costa Mesa.
8: We ought to love one another. Now, no one has ever seen God, but if we love one another, God lives in us, and His love is made complete in us. If this is how God is toward us, rescuing, welcoming, forgiving, receiving, loving, self-giving, Father, John says we ought to love one another in the same way.
2: As Char continues in his The Story Of series, today he presents the conclusion of his message titled The Story of God the Father. As we look at John chapter 1, verses 1 through 18, we're seeing how God is a relational being and love is one of his important characteristics. As his children, by faith in Jesus Christ, we are called to relate to one another in the same way that God the Son relates to the Father. It's really all about love. Now here's Pastor Char Brodersen to explain more of what that means to us as children of God who belong to a loving Father. Here's Pastor Char.
8: This is how Paul puts it in Ephesians chapter 3. He says, "For this reason, the way God has acted in the world through Jesus, I bow my knees before the Father, from whom all fatherhood in heaven and earth takes its name." It's all derived in Him. He is the ideal, the picture of what true fathering, true parenting is to look like. Theologian Luke Timothy Johnson writes this. He says, "Christian language about God as Father is not simply a projection from the human experience of fatherhood, still less from the patriarchal structures of society. The Christian understanding of God as Father is based on the way humans experience God as Creator. protector, and redeemer in the story of Israel. You guys remember a few weeks back when we were talking about the story of redemption, the Father sending the Son to bring the members of the family who had been lost back into the Father's household. In the way, he says, Jesus bore witness to God as his Father, and in the way in which, moved by the experience of the Holy Spirit in their lives, Christians have also come to know God as their Father. So this means that when we speak of God as Father, we mean that he is the source of all being, the giver of everything good, from creation to salvation, everything in between, that he is the provider. All of it finds its birth and source in God the Father. I'm reminded of those words of James, the brother of Jesus, when he says, every good and perfect gift is from above, coming down from the Father of the heavenly lights, who does not change like shifting shadows. He chose to give us birth through the word of truth that we might be a kind of first fruits of all that he created. So the scriptures wants to reorient our view of what we think Father is supposed to be in this revelation of God as Father. He is the ideal parent. Parents, this is the ideal. This is what our parenting, our fathering, our mothering is actually to look like. This is where it derives its source, its ideal from. Now, as I said, Jesus spoke most often of God as Father. And so we want to listen to how Jesus speaks about God so that we have the right picture of how our Father operates and relates to us. Now, this is, I believe, most clearly seen in the Gospel of John. Most likely we'll be revisiting this next week. But Jesus' whole mission and purpose in his incarnation, life, ministry, death, resurrection, and ascension was to reveal, to make known the true love and character of the Father. And in his teaching and ministry, Jesus calls God Father over 165 times. Jesus said that everything he said, he did, the miracles and works, the things that he taught, he learned from the Father. And Jesus would say this, he who has seen me has seen the Father. You want to know the characteristics of the Father. You want to know how the Father feels about sinners, about the lost, about, you know, righteousness, justice, whatever, right? Look at Jesus. He is revealing who the Father is. Jesus came to show us God's true heart toward his people, that he wants to be known, he wants to be related to as Father. But it's not just Jesus' direct references to the Father in his teachings, but also in his stories and his parables, where he is telling us something about the character of God. Now, this comes from Andrew Wilson. I just love the way that he lays this out. He says, Jesus' parables strikingly reinforce the picture of God as the irrepressible giver, even when they're not actually about God, right? What does he say? Once there was a farmer who scattered seed so liberally that most of it doesn't even fall on fertile ground, right? That this is how liberal, kind, and generous God is. Just like throwing seed. Like, it's ridiculous. And Jesus does this again and again and again in his parables. Here's another one, right? Once there was a king who gave remittance for a debt of 10,000 talents. Who does that? Nobody. This is how high above us God is in his kindness, in his generosity, in his grace, in his love. Once there was a vineyard owner who gave people far more than their work was worth. Why? Because that's just the kind of God that he is. Once there was a father who gave away half his estate to a rebellious son and then gave him a feast when he came crawling back, having wasted it all. This is the kind of God that he is. Once there was a nobleman who gave 3 months' wages to 12 employees and then went on a holiday. Once there was a landowner who gave his vineyard over to tenants. Once there was a king who gave wedding invitations to every undesirable in the country. This is just the kind of God that he is. And Wilson wraps it up by saying, in fact, it's hard to think of a parable in which a God figure features and is not characterized by giving away far more than he should. Every good and every perfect gift is from above, coming down from the Father of heavenly lights, and there is no dark side to him, Scripture says. Now, maybe this sounds a bit strange to us, like I'm maybe implying that God's character wasn't quite clear through the Scriptures. And what I mean by the Scriptures is the Old Testament. But this is not actually what I'm saying. And in fact, the most quoted scripture in the Bible, by the Bible, is about the character of God, found in Exodus 34. The Lord, gracious and compassionate, slow to anger, abounding in steadfast love and faithfulness, maintaining love to thousands, forgiving wickedness, rebellion, and sin, but not clearing the guilty by any means, and visiting the iniquity of the children to the third and fourth generation, right? This is clear. Again and again, the Bible quotes this verse more than any other verse. The Scriptures speak again and again of God's covenant, faithful love to his people. So then, why do I say that this character of God is fully revealed in and through Jesus calling God Father? And I think two things need to be pointed out. One about human nature and the other about the character of God. And so first, it's about human nature. I think that there is this human tendency to be suspicious about God's intentions toward us. And I'm thinking of a Stevie Nicks song here, right? Who hasn't had their illusions of love shattered by a parent, by a spouse, by a child, by a dear friend? And if you haven't yet, right, you probably just haven't lived long enough. And my hunch is that we project this view of love and faithfulness onto God as well. There is a limit to human love. Not only is there that, but we know from the beginning of our story, the story of humanity, that our first parents, due to the temptation of the serpent, doubted God's good intentions. They failed to see all that God had freely given and provided, had failed to see every good and perfect gift was from him, and instead believed that God was stingy, that he was withholding. Doubted, does God really love us? And so this lie continues in every human heart today, wreaking havoc for both followers of Jesus and those who are not religious at all. We're haunted by the fact that there is a God and he is out to get us, to expose us, to judge us. And if we aren't suspicious of God's good intentions for us, we often turn God into a religious tyrant who only cares about pious acts of religiosity, devoid of joy, emotion, and life. Oh, could this really actually be something that glorifies God? Because it makes me happy. Anybody done that? God may love us, but there's a limit to love, isn't there? In our experience. Now, this is why Jesus, the Son of God, the one who is in deepest relationship with the Father, must come to show us that there is no limit to the love of God. To show us how deep, how wide the love of God is for us. That God has done the unthinkable in and through Jesus. That God has demonstrated his love and that while, as Paul says, we were sinners, rebels, ignorant, ignoring God, separated from God, Christ Jesus gave his life for us, to rescue and redeem us, to bring us back into the Father's house.
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8: I'm reminded of one of the stanzas from the old hymn, The Love of God. This is incredible to think about. It says, when years of time will pass away, earthly thrones and kingdoms fall, when men who hear refuse to pray, and on rocks and hills and mountains call, God's love so sure shall still endure, all measureless and strong. Redeeming grace to Adam's race, this is the saints' and angels' song. That even for all human rebellion, ignoring God, resisting God, that God still reaches out his hand to receive, to bring in, to lavish his love upon humanity. All of this is clearly displayed for us in the life, death, and resurrection of Jesus Christ. Now, secondly, though the scriptures are very clear about God's heart and intentions for Israel, his covenant people, to be their God, to be their king, to care for them as a father cares for his children, it is through Jesus, the Son of God, that we see and hear the Father's heart for those who were not his people. Remember this parable that we studied a few weeks ago in Luke 15. Jesus has come to bring the lost children back into the Father's house. God doesn't want to only be the Father of Israel, but his desire is to gather all people, every tribe, tongue, and nation into his family and into his kingdom. Just like the Gospel of John says, for God loved the world, the whole world, in this way, that he gave the one and only Son, that whoever believes in him would not perish, but have this eternal life. For God did not send his Son into the world to condemn it, but to save the world through him. See, this is actually fully revealed in and through Jesus, the Son, that we now can be fully assured of God's great love for us. Now, I don't know when the last time was that you felt the smile of God on you. But can I be the one to remind you that God loves you? He loves you. That he doesn't just tolerate you. He actually likes you. That no one forced God into the work of creation and redemption, but this is an overflow of his enduring love for us. It's just the kind of God and Father that he is. And because he loves you so much, he is working in you and me. He's transforming us so that we would live in a dynamic relationship of love with him. As beloved children, relating to their Father and relating in love to those around us. I love this quote from Dallas Willard. He says, we must understand that God does not love us without liking us. Through gritted teeth, as Christian love, and so true, sometimes is thought to do. Rather, out of the eternal freshness of his perpetually self-renewed being, the Heavenly Father cherishes the earth and each human being upon it. The fondness, the endearment, the unstintingly affectionate regard of God toward all his creatures is the natural outflow of what he is to the core, which we vainly try to capture with our tired but indispensable old word, love. Or maybe, as Eugene Peterson used to say over his children, God loves you. God is on your side. He is coming after you, and he is relentless. Are you beginning to see how our view and understanding of God is vitally important to how we live? Can you see how this changes everything? John writes to the church, this is love, not that we loved God, but that he loved us and sent his Son as an atoning sacrifice for our sins. Dear friends, since God so loved us, we ought to love one another. Now, no one has ever seen God, but if we love one another, God lives in us and his love is made complete in us. If this is how God is toward us, rescuing, welcoming, forgiving, receiving, loving, self-giving, Father, John says we ought to love one another in this same way. Now, the application of this truth is not mine to do. This must be discerned by each one of us as God's Spirit works out this love of God through us into the lives of those around us. But the thing I think I want to leave with you this morning is what Jude, the brother of Jesus, said to the church. He said, keep yourself in the love of God. Stay there. You know, sometimes we tend to think, well, okay, I'm in the family of God, but now I've got to maintain and keep that kind of status, and I got to work at that. Just, you know, but that's not really what he's saying here. Keep this understanding of God as self-giving Father, the Father who gives every good and perfect gift. Keep that at the forefront of your mind. Keep yourself in a place where you live under the love of God. Keep yourself under that ever-flowing waterfall. That understanding of the never stopping, never giving up, unbreaking, always and forever love. Church, truly, I believe after many years of following Jesus that this is the most important thing for our lives, to abide in the love of God. That you cannot live into that identity, live into that love enough. You must keep yourself in that place always of understanding yourself as one who is dearly loved by God. This is the thing that will transform your life more than anything else. It's God's transformative love working its way through you. Remember, Paul says, for the end or the purpose of the commandment is this love that springs out of a pure heart. This is what the love of God will do in you and I. It will transform our being to be like God who is love. Remember, as Jesus says, the one who causes the rain to fall on both the just and the unjust, the righteous and the unrighteous, that you don't just love Stan or Lee or Barbara or whoever, right? Like, oh yeah, I got love for that person. I got love. No, no, no. But you've been transformed so that you are love in the same way that God is love. And your love actually becomes indiscriminate in the same way that God's love is indiscriminate. And so the way that we do that is we must prioritize time to bask in God's relentless love for us. You got to marinate in it, and you got to do it a lot. I believe that there is nothing more vital to our lives, not just as Christians, but as humans, to bask in God's great love for us. This is the truest thing about us. Brendan Manning, I remember reading his book, Abba's Child, years ago, and I don't remember anything else from this book except for this. He says, define yourself radically as one beloved by God. This is the true self. Every other identity is illusion. Tell yourself this again and again and again. This is who we are, the beloved children of God. This is our true identity, our true belonging, our true purpose in the world. We must keep ourselves in the love of God. One more thing. One way that I have prioritized this in my life is a reading from Mark's gospel about the baptism of Jesus. You guys familiar with this story? Jesus comes to the baptismal waters, and there it says, the heavens are torn open, and a voice speaks from heaven, this is my beloved Son, in whom I am well pleased. For all who are in Jesus, those who are his people, those who are trusting in to Jesus, following Jesus, he shares this identity with us as God's beloved children. God the Father speaks over you and I, you are mine, which is an identity statement. I love you, which is a worth and value statement. I am pleased with you. A worth, a value statement. We must constantly keep this truth before us, letting it wash over us and cleanse us like baptismal waters, right? Letting those false identities, those wrong ideas about ourselves and about God just be washed away from us. And so what I've done, I have made a practice of prioritizing this text, sitting in it. You love me. I am yours. You are pleased with me. You love me. I am yours. You are pleased with me. And just revisiting this again and again and again until it takes root in me. And I can stand confidently in that love of God. And then I can operate in love towards those around me. And as you and I prioritize and keep ourselves in the love of God, this knowledge, this experience of the unfailing love and kindness of the Father, it will begin to transform you. So that you and I will be filled to overflowing with love. And that love will spill over on those around us in unexpected ways. Like, oh, you'll surprise yourself. I can't believe I just answer that person with such grace when they were so incredibly rude to me. I can't believe I gave that kind of attention to this person that's so irritating normally to me. Why? Because you have been practicing the love that God has for you in such a way that it is flowing from you. And so that just like Jesus, others will come to know through your life, the Father loves them, that he is in their corner, that he is coming after them, and that he is relentless in his love.
2: 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We invite you to join us again next week as Char Broderson continues his series on The Story Of, as he looks at the story of the Trinity and the Son of God. That's right here on As It Is in Heaven.

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1: 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Coming up next, it's Worship That Walks with Sheridan McDaniel. 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
7: In the New Testament, there's so much on this topic, right? We are in this particular era, right? We are Jew and Gentile in one new organization called the church, where the issues of, let's just talk about circumcision, 1 Corinthians chapter 7. Circumcision or uncircumcision means nothing. Okay, think about that. That was everything. That sign of the covenant was everything. Festival days, Sabbath days, Romans chapter 14, right? Hey, doesn't matter. And that was even with people's conditioned conscience, right? You're supposed to respect each other's conscience, but in reality, the day doesn't mean anything. No one's supposed to act as your judge in relation to those things, even if you practiced them as a child, right? Foods. Those issues were gone, kosher foods. So in this era, you may learn about those things as part of the heritage of Judaism. We can always make Christological connections between what we see in the Old Testament law, and we are enriched by that understanding. But I would really caution someone who says, hey, I learned my mother's Jewish, and so that makes me Jewish. Now I need to dive into that. You may want to research that, but I would research that as a Gentile to find some rich understanding of Christianity, but I would never go into the practice of those things thinking that, hey, because I'm Jewish, I should practice those. No, read the book of Galatians, right? I don't want to ever do those things thinking that maybe somehow that makes me someone fulfilling God's, you know, desire for my life, right? At one point, Paul says, if you let yourself be circumcised, Christ is of no value to you. And of course, that means the intention is I'm trying to please God with the acts of the signs of Judaism of the Old Testament. So just be careful there. Learn about it. Be enriched by the knowledge, but be careful of the practice. Hebrews chapter 10, verse 1, right? The shadow was the law, right? But the fulfillment, the substance is in Christ. We are all about celebrating Christ.
8: Mm. Right. That's great. Yeah, I was just thinking of the last thing you stated there with the Colossians passage, you know, let no one judge you regarding a new moon, a Sabbath, a feast day, all of these things were a shadow of things to come, but the substance is of Christ. So you, through Christ, you're actually going to learn the true and ultimate significance of all of those Jewish feasts, which Judaism itself doesn't even realize that. So if you go back to Judaism, you're going to get kind of part of the picture, because that's all they have, because they haven't, you know, yet understood or you know, received the Messiah. So they don't, like the Passover, for example. You know, Jews today celebrate the Passover every year in remembrance of the deliverance from Egypt. Okay, that's great, because that's what it originally was. But it was also pointing toward a greater deliverance of the Lamb of God, who would take away the sin of the world, who would be the Messiah. And so Jesus, of course, remember, he's crucified on Passover, because just as the Passover lamb was slain, so Jesus, our Passover lamb, is slain. So anyway, all that to simply say that through the new covenant, through the New Testament, all the richness and wealth of true Judaism
9: you already have it. So no need to go back to the shadows when you already have the substance.
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11: I understand what kids are going through who come from fatherless homes, because I came from a fatherless home. In fact, I was conceived out of wedlock. I was not planned. I was meant to be. I was not planned by my mom. My mom was married and divorced to 7 different guys, and well, I should say one of them was the exception to the rule. He was a good man. His name was Oscar Felix Laurie. He actually treated me as a father should treat a son. And he was a good father figure for me. And he adopted me as well. But as I look at these kids and I know what I've gone through, it sort of has enlarged my heart for them. That's one of the reasons we do crusades. That's one of the reasons we continue to try to connect to the changing culture, because we want them to know that they have a Father in heaven who loves them and can change the course of their life. He did it for me, and he can do it for them as well.
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12: 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We're so glad you've joined us today for a time of encouragement, Bible teaching, and worship that doesn't just talk, but walks. 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
13: As we continue our series on dying to self, I want us to focus on the question this morning, who owns you? Who owns you? Let's look at Mark chapter 10, verse 17. Here it reads, "Now as he was going out on the road, one came running, knelt before him, and asked him, 'Good teacher, what shall I do that I may inherit eternal life?'" As Jesus was walking on the road, a young man came running to him. Running to him with excitement. The one spoken of here who came running to him, the Bible says, was a rich young ruler. Ruler meaning he was

this community as a religious leader. He held influence and authority. He was even a ruler in one of the synagogues. He represents someone who has status, success, and spirituality. Even though he had status, success, and spirituality, he came running to Jesus because something in his life was missing. Something that status, success, and spirituality could not fulfill. Running emphasizes urgency. And in Middle Eastern culture, especially among the wealthy leaders, running was considered undignified. But undignified is something we must get accustomed to as believers. There will be times when you need to go before the Lord and your reputation has to take a back seat. Undignified says, I care more about honoring God than protecting my image. Because there are times when my image and reputation, they will not be able to get me what I need from the Lord. Undignified means praying when pride says, stay silent. Repenting when ego says, defend yourself. Worshiping when dignity says be composed, crying at the altar when reputation says stay seated. Undignified means sometimes breakthrough requires brokenness. Sometimes the miracle is waiting on humility. Your miracle is not impressed with your resume. Heaven responds to humility, not highlights. There will be times when you and I must take the posture and the position of being undignified. They can look, they can even laugh. But when you need something from the Lord that only God can give you, when you need something in life that can only come from heaven in order to fulfill, in order to minister, in order to cure or heal your condition. If that means I have to get on my knees, I'm going on my knees. If I have to throw my hands in the air, I'm throwing my hands in the air. If I have to clap and clap and clap, I will clap my hands. And I will remember that sometimes my breakthrough is going to require some brokenness in me. He came running and then he knelt before the Lord. And as he knelt before Jesus, he looks up and he says, good teacher, what shall I do that I may inherit eternal life? The word good here means most excellent. Teacher was referring to the Lord's assignment. The young man was not addressing Jesus as God. He was addressing him as a man who was an excellent, knowledgeable teacher. His question, what shall I do, came from a place that says salvation comes by works, by doing things. If I do certain things, I'm good with God. I want you to remember that, and we're going to come back to that. If I do certain things, I am good with God. In verse 18, Bible says, so Jesus said to him, why do you call me good? No one is good but one, and that is God. The rich young ruler gave Jesus a title that is only reserved for God. And he knew it when he said, good teacher. He knew he was using a title only reserved for God, but he did not see Jesus as God, only as an excellent teacher. He gave Jesus a title that he did not believe belonged to him. In his response,
Jesus was

0: not denying his divinity. He was saying here, don't call me what you don't believe I am. If you call me good, then believe I am good. If you call me your strength, then believe I am your strength. If you call me your fortress, then believe I am your fortress. If you call me provider, healer, keeper, then believe I am provider, healer, and keeper. The Lord does not want us to put upon him a title that we don't even believe belongs to him. Do not use divine language and limit divine authority. If you call him your strength, walk like he's your strength. If you call him king, walk like he is your king. If you call him deliverer, you call him provider, then we must walk like he is my deliverer. He is my provider. He says in verse 19, Jesus tells this young man, you know the commandments. Do not commit adultery. Do not murder. Do not steal. Do not bear false witness. Do not defraud. Honor your father and your mother. Jesus began to set him up by using the young man's to-do list. No adultery, no murder, no stealing, no lying, no defrauding. Defrauding meaning taking from someone else by cheating, and no dishonoring your father and mother. Verse 20, the young man answered him back and said to Jesus, Teacher, all these things I have kept from my youth. Notice he did not say good teacher this time. He responded to Jesus by taking off the title good and just says, Teacher, all these things, to not commit murder, do not steal, not bearing false witness, not defrauding anyone, honoring my father and my mother, all these things, he said, I have kept from my youth. And he said that with pride. But here we see the young man's identity was in what he did. His identity was in doing. When our identity is built on what we do for God, we become proud when we succeed. We become crushed when we fail. We compare ourselves to others. And we secretly measure our spiritual points. His confidence was in performance, not in dependence. Let me say that again. This young man's confidence was in performance, in his doing, not in his dependence on God. He trusted in what he had done more than who he needed. His identity was not in relationship. It was not in grace. It was not in surrender. It was in compliance. If I keep the commandments, I'm good. No. If I go to church, I'm good. No. If I serve at church, I'm good. No. If I tithe, if I give my offering, I'm good. No. Again, if I do certain things, I'm good with God, was in the heart and mind of this young man. But the answer to all that is no, no, no. Doing shifts my walk with Jesus from relationship to transaction. It turns God into a scorekeeper instead of my father. The mindset says, my doing secures my standing. But the Bible teaches we are accepted because of Christ, not because of our checklist. We are accepted not for what we do. We're accepted because of what he has already done. Obedience flows from relationship. It does not create a relationship. The Bible says, many will come to him and say, Did we not prophesy? Did we not cast out demons? Did we not work miracles? Did we not do all these things? And Jesus will say, depart from me. I never knew you. I saw what you did, but I don't know who you are. What you did was based on religion, not relationship. And many will be before him on that day when we stand before God. And they'll say, did we not go to church? Did we not give? Did we not serve? Did we not play an instrument? Did we not teach? Did we not do? And the Lord will say, depart from me. I never knew you. Because what's important to the Lord is not doing, it's being. It's who we are in him, not what we do for him. And in verse number 21, Jesus, Bible says, looking at him, loved him, and said to him, one thing you lack. Go your way, sell whatever you have, and give to the poor, and you will have treasure in heaven. And come, take up the cross, and follow me. Looking at him, it says in verse 21, it means there was a steady, intentional gaze from Jesus upon this young boy. Look means Jesus saw him fully, and he loved him. I love that scripture. He saw him fully, and he loved him. And I want you to know, wherever you are right now, wherever you are listening, I want you to know the Lord loves you fully. He loves you fully. He knows your strengths, your weaknesses, your ups, your downs, your good points, your negative points, and he loves you fully. He loves you based upon the person you are right now. But here it is. He loves you fully and loves you so much with a love that will not allow you and I to remain the same. Yes, he loves me right where I am, but he loves me so much he will not allow me to just remain where I am. Bible says Jesus looked at him, loved him, and then said, one thing you lack. Remember, the young man said, I did all these things from my youth until today, until now. Now I'm a little grown man. He says, I did all these things that are in the commandments. But then Jesus came back to him and said, one thing you lack. What happened here is that love exposed his lack. He loves us so much, he does not want us to lack in our relationship with him. He loves you and I so much, where there is lack, he will address it so that our relationship with him will be strong and healthy. He tells this young man, sell all your expensive stuff, take the money from the sale, and give to the poor. And then you will have treasure in heaven. Treasure in heaven represents value and worth that is unseen. It represents internal, not external treasure. And in this microwave, give it to me now, don't want to wait generation, the unseen treasure in heaven does not sound good or exciting. But Jesus honors the unseen. It was Jesus who said, pray in secret, give in secret, fast in secret. And your Father, who sees where in secret, will reward you openly. Our greatest work as believers happens when no one is looking. see, the crowd sees the preaching. The crowd sees the singing. The crowd sees your service. But God sees the kneeling that was done in private. He sees the sacrifice. He sees the worship, the devotion that took place in private. He sees the restraint when you wanted to give in, when you wanted to fold, when you wanted to yield, and when no one else was around, God said, I saw you holding on. I saw you praying. I saw you weeping and crying in worship by yourself in the privacy of your own home, in the privacy maybe of your car, in the privacy of a walk that you just had to take. God is saying, I see what others did not see. They see what's done in public, but I saw what was done in private. And it is what was done in private that caused me to bless you in public. Your lack is not external. Your lack is internal, Jesus was telling this young man. It's not on the outside. It's on the inside. Man looks at the outward appearance. God looks at the heart. God is not after your stuff. He's after your heart. He's not after the skirt, the image, the weed, the shots. He's not after the external stuff. He is after your heart. Because God, once he gets your heart, he has your wardrobe. If he has your heart, he has your habits. If he has your heart, he has your desires. He has your appetites. He has your mind. He has your decisions. When he has your heart, he will have everything in you. And he will break what used to have you. In verse 22, it reads, once the young man heard Jesus say this to go and sell all and give to the poor and the treasures in heaven, says that the young man was sad at this word and went away sorrowful, for he had great possessions. His wealth was not just something he owned, it was something that owned him. Whatever you cannot release owns you. If I can't release it, my heart is tied to it. If my heart is tied to it, it will influence me. And if it influences me, then whatever influences me governs me. Ownership isn't just possession, it's control. Anything or anyone you can't surrender is sitting in the seat of your life that is meant for God. The young man ran to Jesus, but was unwilling to follow him. When surrender became costly, he walked away. He was so close to the life Jesus had for him, right there, talking to Jesus. The offer was there, the invite was there, and he missed it. The life, the fullness, he missed it. I wonder how many listening today were so close to what God had for you, but missed it because you did not let go of what the Lord told you to let go of. I wonder how many today are listening right now, and you are in a position where you might miss what God has for you unless you let go of what God told you to let go of. Unless you let go of who God told you to let go of. And yet I wonder who's listening right now, who's going to get back what God had for you. Oh, I missed it, but I'm going to get it back. Why? Because the God we serve is the God of another chance. Not a second chance. Another chance. Because many of us needed more than a second chance. The God of another chance who's allowing you to tune in this morning and listen to what he is saying. He is standing before you and I right now to give us another chance to gain and to get what we missed before. The Lord of another chance has the door wide open for you and I to make a decision today. The Bible says Jesus loved him, but let him walk away. And my word to you today is don't walk away from the eternal for something temporary. Don't trade forever for a moment. Decide today, Jesus, I'm going to trust you. And then decide tomorrow, Jesus, I'm going to trust you. And then the day after, Jesus, I'm going to trust you. It's a daily decision. Amen.
1: Yes, it's a daily decision as believers. And even those who may want to be listening today and want to make a decision for Jesus to come into your heart, to come into your life, we're praying that as listeners, we would make a daily decision to choose Christ. When we talk about who owns us, that our decisions, that our choices, that our lifestyle would say, Lord, I belong to you, and that we would make that decision daily, that we would not be driven by, you know, our identity and who we are, would not be driven by what we do, but who we are. And I'm just going to ask you to pray for us today, Lord. Lord, help us to make that daily decision for Jesus.
0: Yes, let's pray. Lord, today I ask that you search us. Reveal the things we run to, the things we trust in. Reveal the things we protect more than we pursue you. Lord, if money owns us, I ask that you break it. If image owns us, expose it. If fear owns us, free us, God. If addiction owns us, deliver us. And if pride owns us, I ask that you humble us, God. And I pray that we will choose freedom in you today. In Jesus' name, amen.
1: Amen.
0: Hello, family. 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
5: John 4:23-24, it says, "But the hour cometh and now is, when the true worshipper shall worship the Father in spirit and in truth, for the Father seeketh such to worship him. God is a spirit, and they that worship him must worship him in spirit and in truth. And so our salvation walk is all about what God is doing for us and what God is blessing us. There are very few things in a word that mentions him seeking. And obviously we see in Ezekiel, we're told that he seeks a man to stand in the gap to intercede. We're told that the Lord comes to seek and to save the lost. And there's very few things he seeks. But here it's saying, hey, he's seeking true worshipers. And he's saying true worshipers worship in spirit and in truth. Here he was talking to the woman at the well, and she had an argument whether they should be worshiping at the mountain in Samaria or at the altar in Jerusalem. And then Jesus said, hey, it's not about these buildings. It's about the true worship that God receives, which is spiritual. So being spiritually alive and being conformed to this truth. And so since this is one of the things that the Lord is seeking, we want to make sure that we're alive in his spirit, filled with his spirit, and that we're versed in his truth so that can guide our worship. So he seeks intercessors. He seeks the lost. We were lost. We're saved. We have the right to intercede, but we also have the right to fulfill that heart of his in seeking true worship. So pray, Lord, fill me with your spirit. Guide me by your Holy Spirit. And then help me to know your truth. Let that truth guide my worship so I can worship you as you desire to be worshiped. So, Father, first of all, just thank you for the privilege of calling you Father. You've made us spiritually alive through the blood of your Son. And place your very presence and spirit within our heart, crying out, Abba, Father. So we thank you for that privilege. Thank you that we're connected with you. You've allowed us to be in relationship with you, and you've given us everything that we need to worship you. We pray, Lord, that we would be true worshipers, that we would worship you in spirit by your spirit and in truth according to your word. So fill us and guide us. Help us to honor you and give you what you so desire and what you actually seek. A heart that truly worships you according to your truth. So we thank you for everything that you've done to make this possible. In Jesus' name, amen.
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0: Romans 8:28. We know that all things work together for good for those that love God and are called according to His purpose. It's a beautiful promise. We established last time on The Balanced Word that bad things happen in this world, and not all of it's good. So what is this verse driving at? Pastor Dave Roth is here to help us grasp it and come to understand the full ramifications of it.
1: The truth is, I love God. There are sometimes I'm consciously loving Him. There are other times when I'm really not even liking Him too much. But what Paul is saying here is, when you put yourself into that place of, while you are loving God, you begin to witness the beauty and synergy that comes about when everything gets thrown in the pot, and what ends up coming out is pretty decent in the end. And so, you know, those who are loving God, while you're loving God. So if you're looking at life and going, life stinks, it's terrible, then back up a little bit and ask yourself, are you truly loving God? Because while you're in the process of loving God, it helps you to witness the synergy of what He is doing in a greater way. And then to those who are called according to His purpose. So if you love God and you're called, that word called, by the way, doesn't mean that you're invited to accept Him. It's just the invitation. If He has invited you, and ultimately His purpose is what's going on, and it is in mind, then you, and the word there for purpose is, in the Greek, it's prosthesis. You know, we talk about prosthetic limbs. But what the word prosthesis means is that things are studied and planned ahead of time. It's a word that means it's a design term. And so he says, when you understand that He invited us to participate in His prosthetic approach to life, in His schematic, you know, understanding of where we can ultimately end up, which is, as then you read the next two verses, that ends up in glory. Now, understanding that becomes almost self-fulfilling. Because if you're okay with whatever He's doing, then you understand. He has, in the same way that if someone loses a limb, you copy the design of a regular limb, and it's much more intricate in some ways to make an artificial limb than it was for, you know, somebody to be born and just have one grow. But it's, here's this plan. And this is what's happening. And so what Paul is saying is, when you recognize the plan that God has, again, it's not like, okay, this happened and good came out of that, and this happened and good came out of that. No, it's like, when you are trusting Him, when He has invited you into fellowship, when you are loving Him, you start to realize there's a synergy here that I couldn't have expected. Not that it's perfect. It's never like, you can go, you know, there are people who, when they lose a child and somebody goes, well, thank God you're young enough that you can have more children. More children don't, you know, negate the fact that you lost a child. If you're like, well, your marriage broke up, well, you're still, you know, still young enough that you can find somebody else. There's more than one fish in the sea. And the guy goes, yeah, but the last one got all my bait. So, you know, it's like, no, it isn't that. It's just, you look back and go, I'm loving Him, I'm trusting Him, He has a plan, and by the time I get to glory and I have a perspective, it's like, it was okay. It wasn't devastating. It didn't destroy me. It didn't tear me up. So, again, everything, you know, all things, you know, as you look across the scheme of all that happens, we are beginning to realize, wow, actually, sometimes I'm wrong. I think something's a disaster, and it's actually really, it worked out okay. I think that something crashed and burned, and something comes out of that that's good. But not everything. It's just the overall scope of it is, I'm doing okay. Because there's a working of God in ways that I couldn't perceive of that allows me to understand this is way beyond my pay grade to judge God on whether He should do this or this or this. And even to look and say, well, how did, you know, what good did God bring out of this event? It's like, no, it's not that simple. You're making God's job sound really easy. God has committed to each person an ability to make choices. And that's the greatest gift that he could give us. But if you allow people to make choices, how do you end up patching everything up at the end? That's what makes God so amazing. That's what makes God God. Now, but otherwise, if God just made his plan for perfectly the way it went, executed it, that'd be easy. But what makes him amazing, and like one thing on some of these cooking shows that I'm such an expert, it's really funny because I don't, like I say, I don't cook anything, but I can sit there and judge who's going to win almost every time. And Ann's like, how did you do that? I don't know. But you look at a really, one of the big challenges they do on these cooking things is you have only these five ingredients and you need to make a fluffy dessert. How are you going to do that? And you have to put all these elements into it, and you can't put other elements in. Or like supermarket sweep, you go get somebody else's groceries, and whatever you get in the bag, you can't even look, and you have to make a meal out of those groceries. Think about what God has to do. It's like brilliant. He's like, he gives us choices, and then somehow he turns it in to something that leads us to glory, to something that causes us to go, I'm kind of amazed at what he did. It's more amazing because he doesn't just choose all of the ingredients. He's like, he has to deal with whoever wants to walk with him. He doesn't just like, okay, who am I going to pick? I mean, that's why Paul said that, look at the church. Not many wise, not many nobles. God has chosen the foolish things of the world to confound the wise. He deliberately selects, you know, inferior ingredients. If I made a beautiful house out of the finest building materials, that'd be cool. But what if I made a beautiful house out of stuff that I pulled out of the city dump? That'd be even more amazing. And that's God. Because here He gives us all these options and choices, and life is complicated, and what one person does affects somebody else, and it's so intricate. And then he is able to say, what I can make out of all that is glory. You can do stupid things. I can bring them to good. You can give me a mess, and I'll arrange it and figure out how to make it something that's actually okay. And then ultimately, you're going to be glorified, and then everything's going to be more than okay. Then everything's going to be amazing. Now, a lot of times we don't understand this. And so I think in one area where it's glaring in the church is that, well, we start to, and we talk about the world canceling people for different reasons, but the truth is the church has been canceling people forever. Like when we see someone and they make a mistake, we're like, I'm writing that person off. I'm done with that loser. They failed. They are disqualified. And nowadays with the internet, you find out about it right away. When I was a brand new Christian, I was really going through some struggles in my heart. And I was down in Hollywood walking around. And there was a guy, Larry Norman, who was the first contemporary Christian musician before Love Song or anybody at Calvary or anything. And Larry was a really talented musician, and he was a Christian. And I'm walking on Hollywood Boulevard, and I see Larry Norman coming with like three or four of his friends. They were going to go to the Grauman's Chinese Theater to some premiere. And I go, hey, Larry. He goes, hey. He comes over and starts talking to me. And then I go, yeah, I'm just going through some stuff. And he tells his friends, go ahead without me. And they went to the movies, and he just stayed there and talked to me about stuff, about life, about everything. And it's like, it had such a lasting impression on me that God used him at a strategic time in an amazing way. And I always felt like, man, Larry Norman, God sent him to me at the right time. Well, then I started meeting musicians who had worked with Larry, And they're like, he's a jerk. You know, then I start, well, then he went through a couple of marriages, bad marriages. And then it's like, supposedly an illegitimate kid somewhere. And basically pretty much got canceled. Like, okay, Larry's not perfect. And I'm like, God used him in my life. He may be a jerk, but when do I start thinking that somebody can be a jerk and God can still use them in my life? Anyone who God uses, if you know enough about them, you will realize that they're a mess on some level and in some way. And yet we somehow think, well, forget Larry Norman, we're moving him aside. I think of Ravi Zacharias, who was a great apologist and philosopher and evangelist and traveled all over the world. God used him amazingly. He wrote some amazing books. At one point, he got invited to speak at the headquarters of the Mormon Church in Utah, and he got up there for over an hour and shared the gospel with all the 70 leaders of the Mormon Church and the whole Brigham Young University. That was pretty amazing, and I always really looked up to him. He taught classes at Oxford, but. Then it turned out that later on in life, he had a weakness for masseuses and he ended up getting canceled completely and then he died. And now it's like, you don't see his books anywhere. Nobody's listening to him. They're not putting his sermons on the radio. It's like, wait, so everything God did through Ravi Zacharias, we just pretend like it didn't happen? You know, then you have, I think of like Bob Coy, who's a dear friend of mine, who went from Las Vegas to Fort Lauderdale, started a church, a little tiny church that was meeting in a cemetery and mortuary, and it grew to be the biggest church in the country. And thousands of people are getting saved. And he's this great Bible teacher and funny guy and everything. But then it turned out that he had a moral failure, and then now what happens? If you're one of the couple hundred thousand people that accepted the Lord when he was preaching, does that mean you're not saved now? Do we just pretend like that didn't happen, that didn't exist? And, you know, in the same city of Fort Lauderdale, Tullian Trivichian, the grandson of Billy Graham, same thing. Had Coral Ridge Presbyterian Church. It's huge, great impact. But he slipped morally. And by the way, you shouldn't be surprised when people who are promoted for their narcissism end up acting on the narcissism, but he failed too. So boom, he's completely canceled. Now he has this little thing on the internet. And, you know, there are examples of so many that I could give you. And we pretend like they didn't exist. And we act like, oh, it's too bad. I thought he was really a Christian. Well, why don't you check out Hebrews chapter 11, the Hall of Faith? It's like these are all people who failed as bad or worse than the guys that I mentioned to you. And so we know how their story ended. God tells the whole story. You know, you take a guy like, you know, Gideon. He had this great battle, honking horns, breaking lanterns, yelling the sword in the Lord of Gideon, and they have this great victory. And it's like after that, he ended up falling into idolatry. He led his children into idolatry, died in kind of a disgrace. But we're like, how did he get in the Hall of Faith? Well, if you study those people in the Hall of Faith, they're all losers. Every one of them had some failure that we would have canceled them. And it's interesting that there are some guys in the Bible who it doesn't say any of the sins that they committed. They don't get listed in Hebrews 11. There's something about understanding that people have flaws and God uses them anyway. That's really important for us to understand, because sooner or later, our flaws are going to come out. We're going to fail in some way. And now I have to go, am I going to hold that same standard? Am I going to feel like, boy, I blew it, so now I'm canceled. Now I'm disqualified. God has chosen the foolish things of the world to confound the wise. And the truth is, one of these days I might write a book on Hebrews 11, because this mythology that says you can continue, and I know I'm getting old, and it's like, you can be better than ever, you can be strong, I want to finish strong. I don't know if I'm going to finish strong. I may be up here making a fool of myself 6 months from now. And people are like, who wants to tell them? But we're so obsessed with keeping it going. The truth is, most of us, if you want to look at the greatest accomplishments that we made in life, it might have just been when we had our kids. It may have been a great business thing we made or a great moment, but ultimate greatness happens kind of, it comes and goes. Most of us couldn't handle it if it was like, well, we're just strong and finishing strong. But am I okay with that? Am I just going, you know, ultimately, I am looking at the sum of all of this. I'm seeing the synergy and realize, you know what? There were times when things were booming. There are times when they weren't. That's okay. That's the way life is. The alternative is to be like, you know, fat Elvis Presley. When he's like, you know, he's gained like 200 pounds and he's up there dancing around all sexy in Las Vegas. And you're like, how tragic, man. When Elvis in his day, he was amazing. But, you know, you can't keep that up. You don't have to. And if you don't want to be fat Elvis, sorry if that offends you, either because you love Elvis or you're fat. But, you know, it's like, if you don't want to be fat Elvis, don't be one of those fat Elvis impersonators. That's even worse. Live your life and realize, you know what? It's going to be fine. It all works out. Good happens. And accept that. And accept it in others as well. Because in the end, glory is what's coming later for everyone who has put their trust in Jesus Christ. We're all going to end up being great. While we're here, enjoy the ride, do what you can, but don't be obsessed with either trying to idolize the people who inspire you. Be thankful that they did something that inspired you. If you think of some of the people who inspired you, some of them probably also fell way short. But that's okay. There's a synergy to life. There's a thing that all things work together, and ultimately the good is I can handle this, but the great is in glory. And that's what Paul is saying here in Romans 8:28. Now, I just want to read from after his thing on glorification and justification and all that, beginning with verse 31, he summarizes this whole thought. What then shall we say to these things? If God is for us, who can be against us? He who did not spare his own son, but delivered him up for us all, how shall he not with him also freely give us all things? Who shall bring a charge against God's elect? It is God who justifies. Who is he who condemns? It is Christ who died and furthermore is also risen, who is even at the right hand of God, who also makes intercession for us. Who shall separate us from the love of Christ? Shall tribulation or distress or persecution or famine or nakedness or peril or sword? As it is written, for your sake we are killed all day long. We're accounted as sheep for the slaughter. Yet in all these things we are more than conquerors through him who loved us. For I am persuaded that neither death nor life, nor angels, nor principalities, nor powers, nor things present, nor things to come, nor height, nor depth, nor any other created thing shall be able to separate us from the love of God, which is in Christ Jesus our Lord. And then in the beginning of chapter 9, he says, I tell you the truth in Christ. That's the truth. Nothing can separate us from him. Let's not get distracted with making judgments on temporary developments. If we do that, we will eliminate some of the greatest opportunities, but we will also accentuate the parts of our story that God doesn't even remember. He forgets it as far as he's concerned. He sees you as a hero of the faith. Because in that moment, you know, why, like why Samson, who was a sleazebucket his entire life, and ultimately he finally does one thing and he gets in the hall of faith. I don't know what your one thing might be, and I don't know what my one thing might be, but I just want to be there when it happens. I don't want to get my eyes on how unfair this world is or how much better I am than somebody else. I'm like, nothing can separate me from the love of God. And that's an amazing truth. Now, you have to decide. The only thing that can separate you from the love of God is you. Those who are loving God experience this. People who reject His love don't. So that's the question that you have to ask yourself. I mean, the net of everything, if you go through everything this life has to offer, and then it ends in judgment, it ends in emptiness, if it ends with you being all alone, what a waste. When He loves you so much that He sent His Son to die for you, and He's not expecting anything from you in return. He knows what you're like. He remembers that we're dust. But, you know, He gives us this opportunity by extending His love. So if you have never made a decision to, you know, respond to His love, I pray that you'll do that today. Just in your own heart, just tell Him, boy, sorry, I've put myself into the position of judging. I just want to accept Your love, and I want to participate in the synergy of being in, with You in life and everything that it brings. If you need prayer, there'll be people down here in the front who would be happy to pray with you. But for each of us, let's take a look at life in the way that Romans 8:28 tells us. Not that everything's perfect, but we're going to be fine. We're going to end up in glory if we have received His love, if we are loving Him. And that's something that makes everything else seem insignificant by comparison.
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1: Let's pray. Lord, thank You for this amazing passage, this amazing truth. We can get too locked into what's wrong. We can feel defeated and discouraged. But Lord, as we are loving You, as we are in relationship with You, may we see the synergy of Your overall plan and where it ends up. We can celebrate Your brilliance in being able to put together heaven out of a bunch of really inferior ingredients. You're amazing, and we thank You. We pray this in Jesus' name. Amen.
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5: This morning, our text is from 1 Chronicles chapter 16, starting at verse 8. And this is the fruit of salvation. David said, "Oh, give thanks to the Lord. Call upon his name. Make known his deeds among the peoples. Sing to him. Sing psalms to him. Talk of all his wondrous works. Glory in his holy name. Let the hearts of those rejoice who seek the Lord." When you plant an orange seed in the soil, you expect an orange tree to come up. When you plant an apple seed, you expect an apple tree. If ever there was a law of nature, this would be absolute. Everything bears fruit after its own kind. Likewise, is it not reasonable for us who have partaken in the grace of our Lord Jesus Christ to bear the fruit of loving gratitude? The Lord planted his word in our hearts, watered it with his own precious blood, and tended that seed with his word and indwelling spirit. Mercy is planted. A thankful heart grows up out of the soil. Trials come, and we call upon his name before all others. Success finds us, and we make known his deeds. My brothers and sisters, with a heart full and overflowing, sing to him. Talk of all the wondrous works in your life, and glory in the only name under heaven whereby we must be saved. Rejoice. Rejoice, my friends. For we, above all others, have reason to celebrate. The grave has lost its hold on us, and death has lost its sting. Acknowledge and praise the Lord of our salvation. Shout from the rooftops the mighty name of Jesus. Let's pray. Father, we thank you so much, Lord, that you know every aspect of our life. You know every thought, every motivation of our hearts. And yet, though we are fully known, Lord, you love us completely. You chose us. You called us. And so, Lord, we rejoice in that. Lord, we thank you. And with grateful hearts, Lord, we declare your glory and your praise to all those around us. Lord, I pray that your word would find its way into our hearts, that it would bear much fruit, and that our lives, in some small way, may bring glory to you. It is in Jesus' mighty name that we pray. Amen.
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6: 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His ear is bent toward you. 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

0: And welcome to Bold Steps Weekend with Mark Job. Mark is president of Moody Bible Institute and the senior pastor of New Life Community Church in Chicago. And I'm Wayne Shepherd. Well, after paying your bills, would you say that you have a money problem? Many would, but Mark, we're going to take a unique look at this topic of finances for the next few weeks, and you have a different perspective on it.
1: You know, this is a great time to do a series on money, because most people have overspent during Christmas time and beginning of the new year. You're looking at your budget.
0: Yep, the bills are coming due, aren't they?
1: That's right. And you know what? Sometimes when I talk about money and finances in church, people say, well, Jesus didn't really say much about it. The Bible doesn't really talk about it. And you are so wrong. There are literally over 2,000 verses on finances and money. Why? Because the way we manage our money is a spiritual issue. And this series is called Wise, Having Sense and Making Change. But this message is called You Don't Have a Money Problem.
0: And we're in Proverbs chapter 3. So to get started, here's Mark Job with today's Bold Steps.
1: I believe that a lot of people, if you go out in the streets and shove a microphone into people's face on Michigan Avenue or on 26th Street, and you ask them, excuse me, sir, do you have a money problem? I think that most people would say, yeah, I have a money problem. And if you ask them, and what is your problem? They would say, I don't have enough money. Because most people think that the problem is that they don't have enough money. Most people believe that they don't have enough money, and if they just had a little bit more money, most of their problems would be solved. And I believe that that's a lie. I believe that most of us think that we need more money, but the solution isn't about our money, it's about the way we think and about the way we manage our money. Let me give you a little story to illustrate. There's a famous singer, many of you have heard him, and you may listen to him on the radio. His name

MC Hammer, famous for his song, No, You Can't Touch This. I know some of you are already starting to move like this and thinking about that song. When MC Hammer came out with that song, You Can't Touch This, was several years ago, he made $33 million from one single album. $33 million from one single album. He spent his money lavishly, in excess, over the top. He spent $500,000 to pay for 200 people entourage. He bought a $30 million mansion that featured 21 horses, 17 cars. Now, why in the world would you need 17 cars? But 17 cars, a Hammer pant-shaped swimming pool, because you need that, of course, gold-plated gates, marble statues of himself, and of course, a gold toilet, because everybody needs a gold toilet. In 6 years of earning $33 million, he filed for bankruptcy because he was in debt for $13 million. Now, if you were to ask MC Hammer when he filed bankruptcy, and you would ask him, MC, hey MC, do you have a money problem? He would say, yeah, I have a money problem. And I would say, no, you don't have a money problem. I think that someone that earns $33 million in 1 year doesn't have a money problem. They have a money management problem, which means that you need some wisdom to manage your money in a better way. And you say, yeah, those celebrities, they buy fancy cars, spend all that money. But see, Pastor, I don't make $33 million off of a hit song. And you think that you have a legitimate money problem, not like those celebrities who don't know how to manage their money. But I'm here to tell you that I believe that most of us, MC Hammer included, have a wisdom problem rather than a money problem. Oh, let me explain it to you a little bit. And this is why I teach on this practically every year. I teach a money management series because I believe that it is huge for us to understand. For example, do you realize that America is the richest country in the world? Yet ironically, we have one of the highest percentages of people living paycheck to paycheck. A recent study by A.C. Nielsen revealed that about one in every four Americans, that's 1, 2, 3, 4, you, 1, 2, 3, 4, you, 1, 2, 3, 4, you, one in every four Americans say that they don't have any spare cash. In other words, their month is longer than their paycheck. In fact, they tell us that many, one in every four, and 60% of Americans say that they live paycheck to paycheck. If you lost your paycheck today, you would be in debt tomorrow because we live paycheck to paycheck to paycheck. You say, well, Pastor, that's because we don't make enough money. Well, let's think about that for a second. Do you realize that there's about 7 billion people in the world, billion? And almost half of that, a little over 3 billion people in the world, make on average in 1 day, they make $2 a day. Did you know that? 3 billion people in the world, they work 8 hours a day, go to the field, do what they have to do, and on average make $2 a day. And that if you make $37,000 a year, you are in the top 4% of wage earners in the world. And that if you make $45,000 a year, that you are in the top 1% of wage earners in the world. So if you're here today and your household brings in $45,000 or more a year, that 99% of the world is poorer than you are. So rich is a matter of perspective. Are you rich? 99% of the world thinks you're rich. Most of the world would like to make the money that you make. Most of the world would like to live in the house that you live in. The majority of the world would like to drive a car like you drive, eat at the restaurants that

0: you eat at, have the refrigerator like you have, dress in the clothes that you dress in, 99% of the world looks at you and says, you are rich. If I were to do a survey in this congregation and ask you if you're rich, I bet that we would get very little to maybe no one that would say they're rich. How about it? Ask yourself this question. Am I rich or am I not? Well, it's a matter of perspective. Now, I teach on finances and stewardship because I believe that our finances and the way we manage our finances deeply, deeply affect our lives. For example, the reason I teach on finances and stewardship, even though we really live in the richest country in the world, is that our country itself, for example, is in debt. Our country, our government, and our country, our national debt is $17 trillion. Do you know how many zeros are in trillions? I don't, but there's a lot. It's 0000000000000000000000000000000000000000000000000000000000000000000000000000000000000000000000000000000000000000000000000000000000000000000000000000000000000000000000000000000000000000000000000000000000000000000000000000000000000000000000000000000000000000000000000000000000000000000000000000000000000000000000000000000000000000000000000000000000000000000000000000000000000000000000000000000000000000000000000000000000000000000000000000000000000000000000000000000000000000000000000000000000000000000000000000000000000000000000000000000000000000000000000000000000000000000000000000000000000000000000000000000000000000000000000000000000000000000000000000000000000000000000000000000000000000000000000000000000000000000000000000000000000000000000000000000000000000000000000000000000000000000000000000000000000000000000000000000000000000000000000000000000000000000000000000000000000000000000000000000000000000000000000000000000000000000000000000000000000000000000000000000000000000000000000000000000000000000000000000000000000000000000000000000000000000000000000000000000000000000000000000000000000000000000000000000000000000000000000000000000000000000000 There's 160 million Americans that have credit cards, and an average household owes, get this, $15,000 in credit card debt. So the average household here that has a credit card, and I guess a lot of people in here, we would have a credit card. You charge $2,000 on this Discover card because Christmas was around and you could not show up without gifts and the latest iPad. Man, it was a deal. How many of you know you can go broke on deals? It was a great deal. And you had to get out of Chicago because the weather was just depressing you. And so you charge $1,500 to go to Cancun and stay at a resort. And it was so nice. And then the furnace broke down and you didn't expect it. So you charge it on your Visa. And then when you look at your bills, and your wife went out, by the way, and wanted to surprise you. And so she bought you something that you she thought you would really like. And it cost $500. And then you look at your bills and you realize, hold on. We owe $15,000 in consumer debt. And by the way, we pay about 18% on our credit cards, which means that if you pay the minimal on your credit cards, you would be paying it for years and years, and the credit card companies would be making a lot of money off you. Financial problems and stress affect your health, affect your mind, affect your family, affect your spirit, and if you're married, put incredible stress on your marriage. In fact, divorce lawyers know this, that the number one argument in divorce is about finances. The number one reason that people claim to get divorced is about finances. 64% of couples in this country argue about money issues. 54% of all divorces are caused over money issues. Here's what I know, that if you're in debt today, if you're struggling to manage your finances, then you today are stressed. Here's what I know, that if you're in a lot of debt and you're married, you're arguing about finances quite a bit with your spouse. The argument kind of goes like this. Honey, you need to stop spending so much. Me? I barely spend anything. You need to start making a little bit more money. Making a little bit more money. Every time I look at the bank account, it's going down, down, down, and down. You live like you're high up here when we're and arguing about who spends and who saves, and your spiritual life goes down and down. The tension of your house goes up and up. You feel like a slave because the Bible says that whoever owes is a slave to the lender. And so you can't say no to overtime. You can't change your jobs. You can't manage your own life because you are a slave, because some of you say, I owe, so off to work I go. Now you wonder why I talk about finances. I believe that one of our greatest finances is not just an economic issue, it is a spiritual issue. And I believe that God has a lot to say about the topic of finances.
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0: I've told you this before, but in the Bible there's 40 verses on baptisms. Oh, baptism's important. There's 275 verses on prayer. Prayer is very important. There are 300 verses on faith in the Bible. Faith is super important. 650 verses on love. We would all argue that love is super important. But did you know that there are 2,350 verses that relate specifically to finances and spiritual possessions in the Bible? Did you realize there's more verses about finances than faith, love, and baptism put together? Why? Because God understands that most of your waking hours are spent on resources, managing, making, stewarding your possessions. And the way that you manage your life resources has a lot to say about your spirituality and the wisdom that you get from God. There's 31 Proverbs. It's written by one man. His name was Solomon. I love the story of Solomon. He's considered by many to be one of the wisest men that ever lived. But the reason I love the story of Solomon is that Solomon, well, his story is a real story of redemption as well. You may recall that Solomon's father was King David. But some of you don't know who Solomon's mother was. Do you remember at one dark moment in David's life, he went out into a balcony. He saw a woman taking a bath on the roof of her house. Her name was Bathsheba, just so you remember well her name. Bathsheba was taking a bath on the roof of her house. David saw her, brought her to the palace. One problem, she was married. He had sex with her, found out she was pregnant. This is David who wrote the Psalms. This is David, a man after God's own heart, really messed up. Then he tried to cover up his mistake by, in essence, orchestrating the death of her husband. The baby that they had together died, part of God's punishment on their life. David married Bathsheba, and the redeeming part of this story is that David and Bathsheba had another son. His name was Solomon. Solomon wrote three books in the Bible. He wrote the book of Proverbs, he wrote the book of Ecclesiastes, and he wrote the book of Song of Solomon. Think about it. Here's a man who's written three books in the Bible, who tons of people read, and his mother had an affair with another man, an adulterous affair, yet God redeemed him and put him back and made him the king of Israel. Because listen, no matter what your background may be, no matter how ugly it may look, God is a redeemer of people's stories and can use them for the good and glory of his name. I want you always to remember that. That God is not limited by a dark past. Solomon was used to write three books of the Bible. When he was 20 years old, his father died. He was in his early 20s, maybe even younger. King David died, and Solomon was asked to be king. He sacrificed 1,000 bulls, the equivalent of about $1 million in today's money, as he became king. He had a vision and a dream right when he was becoming king. And in this vision and dream, God appeared to Solomon and said, Solomon, ask anything that you would want from me, and I will give it to you. It's found in 1 Kings chapter 3. He was at Gibeon. It says in verse 5, at Gibeon, the Lord appeared to Solomon in a dream by night and said, ask what I shall give you. Verse 6, and Solomon said, O Lord my God, you have made your servant in place of David my father. Although I am but a little child, I do not know how to go out or come in, and your servant is in the midst of your people whom you have chosen, a great people, too many to be numbered or counted for a multitude. In essence, Solomon was saying, I'm king and I have no idea what I'm doing. You ever been in a situation like that? I'm a father and I don't know how to raise a kid. I'm married, oh help me Jesus, because I don't know how to lead a woman. Someone hired you to a job and you're thinking, did they hire the right person? Because I have no idea what I'm doing here. I love the fact that God puts us in places that are over our heads sometimes. And if you're a smart woman or man, if you're put in a place that's over your head, the first place you should look is to the heavens and say, oh Lord, give me wisdom. God said, what do you want, Solomon? Look at what Solomon says in verse 9. For a young man, he has a lot of wisdom. He says, give your servant, therefore, an understanding mind to govern your people, that I may discern between good and evil. For who is able to govern this, your great people? I mean, think about it. He could have asked for the greatest army on earth, but he didn't. He could have asked for riches without measure and storehouses full of gold and silver, but he didn't. He could have asked for the greatest pleasures on earth and happiness to always surround him, but he didn't. He asked for one thing. Oh God, give me wisdom and understanding to do what you've called me to do. The Bible says that God was pleased with Solomon and granted Solomon wisdom. And here's what I want you to know about the story. Solomon did not ask for riches. He asked for wisdom. But when he got wisdom, riches and wealth followed him. In a few short years, he became the wealthiest person on the face of this earth because wisdom is always the boss of money, not money the boss of wisdom. Are you tracking with me? Someone can get money like MC Hammer, but if he doesn't have the wisdom to manage it, it will soon and quickly disappear. So if you ask for money, most people think they need more money, but in reality, they need more wisdom to manage the money that they have so that it can grow and increase. Because if you don't have wisdom, you lose what you have. So this series is all about wisdom, understanding biblical wisdom concerning our finances. So I'm going to give you several principles of what wisdom does to your money. Are you tracking with me? You ready to learn here? Okay. If you're already wealthy, you have a big bank account, your income's great, your retirement account is full, you have savings account you don't know what to do with, and you're just overflowing. Go ahead. You can walk out here. You don't need this message. But this is for everybody else who doesn't have all that. I'm not seeing a lot of people walk out yet. Jot this now. Number one, wisdom empowers you to generate and manage wealth. To generate and manage wealth. Proverbs 21:20 says this, in the house of the wise, in the house of the wise, wisdom is the practical application of godly knowledge. In the house of someone that's gained wisdom, there are stores of choice food and oil. But the foolish man, in the book of Proverbs, foolishness will always be equated to someone that lacks wisdom, the opposite of wisdom. But the foolish man devours all that he has. So he's telling us, hey, in the house of the wise, there will be extra, leftover, storage, abundance. But the foolish man devours all that he has and then is left with nothing in his house. You see, godly wisdom helps you maintain and replenish what you have in the house. Lack of wisdom makes it evaporate.
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2: 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Coming up next, it's Know the Truth with Philip DeCourcy. Philip DeCourcy is continuing his series called All the King's Men about the Apostles. 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
0: Listen, you can read the Bible from Genesis to Revelation, and you'll never find any religions that we have, any Christian religions that we have today mentioned in the Bible. 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Jesus said, if you love your life, you'll lose it. 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It's all about relationship.
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5: Vince Lombardi of the Green Bay Packers famously said, fatigue makes cowards out of us all. And I would add to that, it makes doubters out of us all also. Because you don't have the resolve to fight the questions that life brings. and therefore becomes susceptible to doubts.

0: It's not uncommon for doubt to flood our hearts when we're facing loss or pain. In times of crisis, we may ask, why did God let this happen? And today, on Know the Truth, Philip DeCourcy explains that it's likely how the Apostle Thomas felt when he saw the Messiah beaten and crucified. All his hopes seemed to be buried with Jesus. But the third day changed everything and turned this doubter into a devoted disciple. To catch up on Philip's previous messages, visit ktt.org. Now let's get started.
1: Well, let's take our Bibles and turn to John chapter 20. We're in a series of studies entitled All the King's Men. We've been looking at the 12 disciples, the 12 apostles of the Lord Jesus Christ. And we started to look at Thomas, doubting Thomas, someone who was skeptical concerning the resurrection of the Lord Jesus. And we started to look at this character. We called the message, I Have My Doubts. We have often portrayed him as doubting Thomas. We saw in our last study together, that's a little unfair, because regarding the resurrection, all the disciples doubted at first. If anything, you could call him Thomas the Great Confessor, because he declares unequivocally his belief in the deity of Jesus Christ here in John 20. We did remind ourselves that we mustn't allow one moment in a man's life, a particular season in a man's life, to color all that we think about him. That's not fair. So we started to look at him and we tried to understand what brought him to this place of unbelief and skepticism and temporary agnosticism. Certainly his temperament may have played into that. The stress and the appalling events of the weekend certainly played into that. Maybe even a little bit, a tinge of resentment played into that, and disappointment that he wasn't there when Jesus first appeared, and an overreaction and an expression of pride said, I'm not going to believe unless I get what you get to see what you saw. And that triggered in my own mind, what are some of the things that contribute to our own fears and doubts and apprehensions? Doubts are often fostered and fathered by a profound sense of disappointment with God, or questions about his goodness in the midst of suffering. Just read the book of Job. Job has the rug pulled out from under his feet. He loses his health, he loses his wealth, he loses his family, and he loses his way for a time. Curses the day he's born. Wonders where God is in the midst of this. Has he passed by and I didn't see him? Where is he? What he's up to? And in the midst of all of those emotions, you get these flashes of trust. Though he slay me, yet will I trust him. Kind of comes back to the bedrock of this faith in a sovereign God. He knows the way I take, and when I come forth, I'm going to be like gold. But it's so easy in those deep existential crisis times. It's so easy for our faith in God to be shaken. You end up feeling sorry for yourself. You end up feeling angry towards God. Why me? Why not? I thought you were good. How does this square with the doctrine of God's love? Bitterness and bewilderment corrode our faith in God. You see it also in Psalm 73, verses 2 to 3. Asaph says, you know, my feet had almost slipped when I saw the prosperity of the wicked. Almost lost my grip on God. My feet almost slipped. The legs of my belief in God almost collapsed under me. How can a just God allow such injustice? How can the bad man be allowed to win and roll over the good man? What's the point of keeping the law? What's the point of being righteous? What's the point of sacrificing if the wicked prosper? This is emotional doubt. Sometimes we forget at times like that the redeeming value of suffering. Just as in the case of Joseph, what you meant for evil, God meant for good. God is up to something in our sorrows. Let's not waste them. Here's another factor, the fatigue factor. The fatigue factor. Vince Lombardi of the Green Bay Packers famously said, fatigue makes cowards out of us all. It's a great statement. He's dead right. And I would add to that, it makes doubters out of us all also. A tired mind is more susceptible to intellectual doubts. A weary soul is more susceptible to emotional doubts. When you're extra tired, be extra careful. Because you don't have the resolve to fight the questions that life brings. Your mind isn't sharp. And when it's not sharp and it's not robust and it's not clear, it doesn't go to the promises of God quickly. It doesn't think theologically quickly and therefore becomes susceptible to doubts. I was floored in reading a sermon this week by D.A. Carson, one of the great New Testament scholars here in the United States, thoroughgoing evangelical. I sat under his ministry at Trinity Evangelical School in Chicago. In a sermon on Doubting Thomas, he gives six causes for doubt. His fifth one was sleep deprivation. And he has a great theological mind. And yet he's admitting that sometimes we doubt because we burn the candle at both ends. Sooner or later, we indulge in more and more until we're led to a place of cynicism. He says this, quote, "Sometimes the godliest thing you can do in the universe is get a good night's sleep. Not pray all night, but sleep all night." I'm certainly not denying that there may be a place for praying all night. I'm merely insisting that in the normal course of things, spiritual discipline obligates you to get the sleep your body needs. Example, Elijah, down in the dumps, under the juniper tree, questioning God, questioning life. I'm no better than my fathers. It's time to close the book. I think my life's over. And God puts him to sleep. Read about it in 1 Kings 19. Gives him some food and then puts him to sleep. Wakes up, a little bit more dialogue, some more food, some more sleep. Two nights, bed and breakfast at heaven's expense. Not a Bible study, not a counseling session with the pastor. Just a couple of good nights sleep. So that when the counseling came, when God manifest himself to Elijah in the cleft of the rock, he was ready to receive it physically, emotionally, and mentally. There can be a disobedience factor. A disobedience factor. Sin clouds our senses and God's presence and work within us. When you and I willfully sin, when you and I don't repent of that sin we're conscious of, where we know that we went out of bounds on a thing in our mind, lusting, coveting, in our actions. When that happens, here's what happens. According to Ephesians 4 verse 30, we grieve the Holy Spirit. Seems to infer the Holy Spirit has emotions. We grieve him. Can I say he gets ticked off? He's at odds with us. You did that? Can't believe you did that. That hurts me. That grieves me. Now, if that's what's going on, seems to be the inference of what goes on. That's what happens when you and I sin. I don't think you and I are going to enjoy his power. You and I are going to sense his intimacy when that's going on. Any more than on the human level of relationships, when we hurt another, we know there's a distance. We know there's a vacuum. We know there's a cavity in the relationship. In fact, 1 Thessalonians 5 verse 19 backs that up and says when we do stuff like despise prophesying and preaching, when we go out of bounds, we quench the Spirit. That's even more dramatic. It's like a fire that's dampened down with water. We dampen, we quench, the work of the Holy Spirit within. So, when you and I sin, when you and I disobey, when you and I are out of the will of God, when you and I are in a place where we're out of bounds in relation to his will, thankfully God won't leave us. He'll never leave us or forsake us. Amen? But I tell you what will leave us, a sense of intimacy, a sense of oneness with God, that calm and heavenly freeing. That's what will leave us, because we cannot be one with God and be one with sin at the same time. And into that context, doubt comes and can be fostered and fathered. In fact, this whole thought came to me a while ago. I was playing around the golf, and I'd never noticed this before, but there was a mechanism on the golf cart. I think that day we weren't allowed on the fairways. And there was certainly always, as with every golf course, some out of bounds. And if you took that golf cart onto the fairway, or you took the golf cart out of bounds, it lost power. I couldn't believe it. I'm like, you know, belting the thing, and it's just going along at about 3 miles an hour. But as you turned back onto the path of righteousness, the power came back. It's a built-in mechanism. Sometimes it used to be on the GPS, would come up, you know, get back on the path, you're not allowed here, you know. This cart will explode in 3 minutes if you don't, you know, whatever the old way was. But I remember as soon as that happened, you know, that immediately, that analogy came to me, wow, that's what happens when I go out of bounds with God. I lose power. Just trundling along, defeated as a Christian. Not knowing that intimacy, that oneness with God, and doubts and discouragement get wedged into that kind of situation. The emotional factor. This takes us slightly back to the text, which we looked at as we kind of tried to understand the reaction of Thomas and what led to his temporary skepticism. And certainly there was a great emphasis on the physical, that which was felt and experienced. I'm not going to believe until I can put my finger into the nail prints in his hands or put my hand into his side. I'm not going to believe until I touch it and feel it and experience it and smell it, so to speak. He's working on all five senses. His faith at that moment is held ransom to emotions. He's not willing to believe the testimony of the other apostles. The object word of other apostles. No, my faith is contingent upon an emotional and a physical experience. And that is dangerous. That's dangerous. Thomas wanted to see and Thomas wanted to touch. An overemphasis on the physical opens the door to doubt. And Thomas proves that. You know, the Christian that's high as a kite one day, because they had some buzz at the worship service, or something tickled their fancy that made them feel good about their walk with God. But then they meet somebody at work the next day who just sucks the life out of them. And they're up and down like a yo-yo. Up like a rocket, down like a rock. Because they're emotionally based. Their joy isn't in the everlasting love of God and the objective truth of his word and redemptive history. It's on how they're feeling and how they're thinking. That's why the hymn writer, remember that line in the old hymn, judge not the Lord by feeble sense? That's a good word. Our senses are very feeble. Our emotions are very weak. That's why we're told to walk by faith and not by sight. 2 Corinthians 5, verse 7. That's why we're told in Proverbs 3, verse 4 to 5, lean not on your own understanding, but in all your ways acknowledge him. Feelings and faith are two different things. Feelings fade. Faith abides. In fact, you read about that in 1 Corinthians 13. Hope and faith abides alongside love, and the greatest of these is love. Faith abides. That is faith, that is a belief in the promise of God, and a belief that God will do what he says he will do, and you live according to that reality. Listen to these words by C.S. Lewis. Screwtape Letters. It's an imaginative dialogue between a senior demon and a junior demon. One's a journeyman, the other one's an apprentice. And the journeyman demon says to the apprentice demon, the best way to make these Christians atheists is to get them thinking not about God, but about their own states of mind about God. As a result, they will be so preoccupied by their own feelings and doubts, they will stop turning to him. Get them off thinking about God. Get them to thinking about their thinking about God. Get them preoccupied with their feelings, and we've got them. Look, I don't want a religion that's on feeling. I want to have an emotional, visceral response to what God's doing in my life. I want His Spirit, capital S, to move on my spirit, small s. I want to feel. I want to know. I want to experience. But the bedrock of all of that is faith, proper thinking about God, a mind that knows something to be true, a heart that believes it, acts on the basis of it, and I think the feelings come on the heels of that kind of reaction. Here's the last thought, what I'm calling the laziness factor. Now remember what we're doing. I'm just being very pastoral and very practical. Some things played into this collapse of faith on Thomas's part, and we identified some of those historically and emotionally and temperamentally. But as I've wrestled with doubts myself, as I've counseled my daughters as they grow in their faith, as I've pastored several congregations, these are the kind of factors I find play into doubts. And laziness is one of them. What does Peter say in 2 Peter 1 verse 10? He says, give all diligence and add to your faith. And he goes to give on a list of things we need to add to our faith. In 2 Thessalonians 1 verse 3, Paul says of the Thessalonians, their faith grows exceedingly. There are degrees of faith, and our faith should be growing. We should be adding to our faith. Our faith should be getting stronger. How do you subtract doubts? Add to your faith. And that comes through diligence. Give all diligence to add to your faith. That means you've got to work on your faith. And that means you're going to have to spill some holy sweat in the pursuit of those things that build you up in your faith and keep you in the love of God. Prayer, fellowship, journaling, Bible reading, sacrificial service. You need to exercise yourself unto godliness. 1 Timothy 4 verse 8. You see, lazy Christians often doubt. For the most part, the people who doubt more than others within the church are those who are very shallow in their faith. And they're lazy, by and large. Because when you get into the discussion, they haven't been diligent in pursuing the means of grace, Christian fellowship, prayer, study of the Word, serving God. The lazy Christian is the Christian who doesn't set priorities. All right. And one of those priorities is to make it your first business of the day to make your soul happy in God. To borrow the words of George Mueller, he said, the first business of the day is to make your soul happy in God. Is that your priority? Or do you get up and that's at the back of your mind? Hey, you know what? I'm going to read my Bible today. I'm going to pray. But that's not your priority. And before you know it, ladies, you're halfway into the day and the house chores and the kids. Guys, you're halfway into your day at work. By this stage, you're almost exhausted. You're frazzled and the day's going to run away on you. Lazy Christians are Christians who don't set priorities. And finally, lazy Christians are often those who run on their feelings or on their emotions. Oh, you know what? I don't feel like reading my Bible today. I don't feel like praying today. I don't feel like going to church this morning. I don't want to get dressed. I'm not feeling like it. That's the lazy Christian. And that's going to leave them open to doubt. Because if you're going to subtract from your doubts, you're going to have to add to your faith. And you're going to add to your faith. That's going to take diligence, work, priorities. That's why Jerry West, the basketball star, said, you can't get much done in life if you only work on the days when you feel good. And that's very, very true of life in general and the Christian life in particular. Look, let's turn those on their head. They're all kind of negative. These are the things that can create doubt. These are the things that foster it and father it. Seven things. And I turn them on their head. If you're dealing with doubt, if you want to ward it off, if you want to build some protection against it, know yourself, your temperament, and the sins that so easily beset you. Know yourself. Feel free not to have an opinion regarding God's providence in your life. Where you cannot trace His hand, trust His heart. Number three, have a theology of suffering. Because we will all suffer. But what does the Bible say about it? And what does the Bible say about what God does in it and through it? Pursue physical fitness and wellness. Come to church, but also go to your doctor. Make sure you're sleeping well. Make sure you're at a good place physically, because when we're sick and we're tired and we're ill, we're very susceptible to doubts. Repent of known sin so that you don't experience a power cut. Think more than you feel. And make sure that you are diligently adding to your faith by the means of grace. Father, we thank you for our time in the Word. We thank you as we work our way through this gallery where we see hanging before us all the portraits of these apostles, the early followers of the Lord Jesus. We're amazed that when we come to the portrait of a Thomas or a Peter, the portrait itself becomes a mirror. And we see ourselves. We see ourselves in Thomas's doubts. We realize at times we lack confidence in God. And we wonder about his goodness. We hold back on our faith. And we demand things of God that God hasn't promised to give. We run on feelings. We don't have a theology of suffering. We're tired and exhausted. And we leave ourselves open to the enemy, who's an accuser and a liar. Lord, we thank you for the story of Thomas. We can be very much like him. Help us to reflect on what we have learned today from your word concerning the causes of doubt and the cures for those causes. In Jesus' name, amen.
0: 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I'm Wayne Shepherd, inviting you to join us again next time for more bold and clear Bible teaching from Pastor Philip DeCourcy, right here on Know the Truth. Today's program was produced and sponsored by Know the Truth Incorporated. Jesus said, "You shall know the truth, and the truth shall make you free."

0: 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And your home for worship and the word on the weekends. 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Coming up next, it's Turning Point with Dr. David Jeremiah. Dr. Jeremiah is looking at making a bold step forward in our faith. And his message is entitled, The Work of the Spirit.
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4: On a recent edition of Pastor's Perspective, Eric Tonis, Biola Professor of Theology, and Pastor Brian Broderson of Echoes of Mercy discuss the meaning of 666.
5: I think we are commanded to be aware and know the signs of the times, realize the times in which we live, and be aware of what God says is going to happen. Without being overly confident and living in the world of speculation where we think for sure we've got it figured out. And I think Brian is so on the money when he says, I don't think it's going to be a big mystery when it's revealed. I mean, the word that we use for the revelation apocalyptic literature means to be revealed. These things are revealed to us in unmistakable ways. Although we live our lives in eager expectation of the return of Christ, longing for his return and being aware of signs of the times. But, you know, I think of Christians living during World War II. I would have been pretty confident that Hitler was the Antichrist. Maybe I wouldn't have set some dates of Jesus' return, but if I'm putting my money on who the Antichrist is, it's going to be Hitler.
6: Mm.
5: You know? And so,
6: absolutely,
5: yes,
6: 100%.
5: And he wasn't. So
6: right.
5: That makes me hedge my bets quite a bit in being overly confident on figuring out the end time realities, while at the same time taking seriously the command that we understand these things. And so when the Antichrist comes, I think God's people need to have discernment and sober attentiveness to what's going on so that we know how to help people, not to run for the hills, not to go buy a ranch and load up on ammo, but to be helpful to people in end time realities. That's got to be our goal, not being the ones who have it figured out, but being the ones who are helpful because we're aware of what God's planning to do.
6: And I think now, you know, as I read those passages, and, you know, here's the mind who has wisdom, let him calculate the number is 666. I think that's going to apply to the people that are there witnessing the situation at the time. I don't think we're not going to figure that out. And every attempt to figure it out in the past 50 years has been wrong. And so I think that, you know, like I said, I think we just need to quit repeating the same mistakes of thinking we've got it all figured out and then making all these grand pronouncements about how it's going to go down. And then it doesn't go down that way. And then we have to go back to the drawing board. Mm-hmm. Maybe we ought to just calm down and say, okay, there's some of this stuff that we just, at the present moment, we don't know. But what we do know is that Jesus is going to come again. And mm-hmm. So that's what we can bank on.
5: Yeah, and understanding the kind of literature we're dealing with in the Bible is very important. When we're reading Proverbs, we need to know we're reading Proverbs, which are not historical representations like the Gospels. So when we read apocalyptic literature, the point really is to sometimes give us a punch in the gut, sometimes give us great encouragement. And it uses imagery to do that. But the point is not to figure out every single detail of what that means in a corresponding historical reality. I mean, I remember hearing so many sermons of the locusts are Huey helicopters,
6: yes,
5: and and the bear is Russia, and then the Soviet Union collapses, and you say, well, back to the drawing board. And it's embarrassing. Yeah. It's embarrassing when we're so confident.
6: And I think, Eric, like you alluded to, I think that the younger generation are just so – they're so leery of that type of a thing. They're just like, no, I don't even want to – I don't even want to talk about it. Or if I'm going to talk about it, I don't want to – I don't even want to look at it in a futuristic sense. I'll just try to apply Revelation to – you know, my life today and the church today.
7: Mm.
6: And I think there's some great application, but I think too, you know, God does want us to have a perspective on the future. We just have to keep it under control.
5: Do you know some of the best end times emphasis that I've seen has come out of the African American church experience, grounded in slaves understanding who Jesus is,
6: mm-hmm,
5: and then writing Negro spirituals that say, swing low, sweet chariot, come for to carry me home, that there is an inability to think this is my permanent home. Mm-hmm. And so that makes us long for the return of Christ in a way we're commanded to.
6: Yeah.
5: But often, you know, we'd rather have our milkshake first,
6: yeah,
5: and then have Jesus come back. I am hoping. I remember there are good things about those emphases where my great grandfather used to wake up in the morning and he'd look out the window and he'd say, maybe today.
7: Yeah. Right.
5: Maybe today. And that's the sort of anticipation I think God's people are called to have,
7: yeah,
5: without making it about figuring out all the specifics.
6: Mm, yeah. You know, just incidentally, I just finished reading Revelation 2 days ago, you know, just in my regular reading. And as I was once again in Revelation 17 and 18, I thought, okay, I used to think I know what this was talking about, and now I'm back around to, I don't know what in the world this is talking about, so just have to wait for further information, you know, but I
5: just finished reading Revelation last month, and I got to the end, I closed it, and I said, God is awesome.
6: Yeah, exactly.
5: Jesus wins.
6: Yeah.
5: And God's not playing around.
6: Yeah.
5: Those are my big conclusions.
6: Yeah.
5: And sometimes you can focus on the details and forget, oh, Jesus wins.
6: Yeah.
5: And I'm in his family. Yay! That's the big conclusion.
6: Yeah.
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10: Welcome to Turning Point Weekend Edition. If you tend to hesitate when it comes to ministry, maybe your faith needs to be bolder. How can you strengthen it? Today, Dr. David Jeremiah helps you take a bold step forward in faith with his message, The Work of the Spirit. Here's David.
11: And the Bible tells us that the work of the Spirit is available to us. In fact, Jesus said this. He said, greater works than these will he do, because I go to my Father. The Bible tells us that we can do greater works than Jesus did when he was on this earth because of the presence of the Holy Spirit. And you probably wonder about that. Let's find the answers as we open our hearts to the Word of God on the weekend edition of Turning Point. Jesus said in John 14:12, here's what he said, most assuredly, speaking to his disciples, I say to you that he who believes in me, the works that I do, he will do also. And greater works than these will he do, because I go to my Father. When I first came across that verse, I remember stopping and asking myself, what in the world could this possibly mean? Maybe you've had the same question cross your mind. How could anyone, I mean, especially ordinary people like us, how could we ever do greater works than Jesus? What was he telling his disciples that day? And what is he saying to us right now? Could it really be true that we are meant to continue the work of Jesus and even see it multiplied in our time? At first, it sounds impossible. I mean, it feels so bold to be true. But Jesus never exaggerated. He never spoke just to inspire people or impress them. He is truth itself, and every word he spoke was absolutely reality. When he said we would do greater works, he meant it. the possibility of greater works. Takes us to the works that Jesus performed during his public ministry. They were mind-boggling. He banished diseases. He cast out demons. He raised corpses to life. He created wine and fish and bread with a word and a touch. He calmed mighty storms with just a word. How could it be said that in any stretch of imagination that the works of the disciples and our works who belong to his church are greater than Jesus' works? Has this promise ever been fulfilled? Can we point to anything that would help us understand that in some way this is being fulfilled in our generation? And some have said, well, the key here is that you have to understand that the greater works are related to belief. In other words, the reason we don't do these greater works is because we don't believe enough.

In John 4, by a word uttered over 10 miles from the scene, Jesus instantly reversed the decay process and restored to full vigor and activity the cellular structure destroyed by a mortal illness. Can we do that? In John 6, 1-14, Jesus took 5 loaves and 2 fish and created out of them enough bread and meat to feed 5,000 hungry men and their families. Can I do that? Can you do that? In John 6, Jesus created an anti-gravitational force of unknown nature that enabled him to walk along the surface of the stormy sea. You ready for that one? In John 11, Jesus stood at the mouth of an opened grave and called through the veil of death to his friend Lazarus. Not only was Lazarus dead, his limbs, his eyes, his brain, and internal organ were already in a state of decay. The man had been dead for 4 days, and putrefaction was well underway. And yet, at the captive and creative word of Jesus, all the cells and functions of that body were instantly restructured, and the departed spirit was summoned again to the body. Lazarus lived and spoke and thought and remembered. Awesome. What could possibly qualify as a greater work than that? Great works, marvelous miracles beyond all question. And think about it. Every one of these acts was only superficial and temporary. I mean, I'm not discounting what Jesus did. Certainly would never do that. But I'm simply making the point that no one was permanently helped by these miracles. None of men's deepest needs were met by these works of power. Yet, he created food for a single meal, but the people got hungry the next day. He stilled the raging sea, but only until the next storm. He healed bodily ailments, but every person he healed eventually died anyway. I don't know what you think about Lazarus, but I really feel bad for him. He had to die twice. Yet the author of life called him back, and he stepped once again into the lesser light of the sun. Now I want to ask you a question. Can we do something greater than that? The possibility of greater works. But the promise is that Jesus tied his promise of greater works to the coming of the Holy Spirit. And this is what we can't miss. In John 14:12, Jesus said, "And greater works than these he will do." And what reason does he give? Here's the key. "Because I go to my Father." This is a common phrase and a common teaching. John 7:39 says, "But this he spoke concerning the Spirit, whom those believing in him would receive, for the Holy Spirit was not yet given, because Jesus was not yet glorified." John 16:7, Jesus said, "Nevertheless, I tell you the truth, it is to your advantage that I go away, for if I do not go away, the Holy Spirit or the Helper will not come to you, but if I depart, I will send him to you." These greater works that Jesus promised us are dependent upon Jesus physically leaving this world and going back to heaven. Those things could not happen, he said, until he went to his Father and sent the Holy Spirit to take his place. After Jesus had spoken these words to his disciples, he went to the garden that night where he was captured, taken to trial, brutally crucified. He rose from the grave on the first day of the week and appeared to the believers over a period of 40 days. He then ascended back to his Father, and 10 days after he returned to heaven, the Holy Spirit was poured out at Pentecost, and the third person of the Trinity came upon everyone who believed. And Peter and the other disciples stood in front of the very mob and the very rulers who had crucified Jesus and proclaimed the resurrection and the offer of salvation, and 3,000 people got saved in that service. And someone has said that more people believed on the day of Pentecost than had believed in the entire 3.5 years Jesus walked on this earth. And I believe that is true. Amazing as our Lord's words are in John 14:12, it is literally true that a believer today may accomplish greater works on earth than our Lord himself accomplished. And I'm going to suggest to you 3 ways that that is true. It is not in any way a disrespect to Jesus. It's the word of Jesus to us himself. First of all, we have a greater message today. The great works Jesus did while on this earth dealt with the material. The greater works that he promised deal with the spiritual. In Luke 10:17, the disciples had returned from their first preaching mission. And the Bible says, "And the 70 returned with joy, saying, 'Lord, even the demons are subject to us in your name.'"

0: And they were thrilled that they had been able to cast down demons. But Jesus corrected them. He said, "Behold, I give thee the authority to trample on serpents and scorpions and over all the power of the enemy, and nothing shall by any means hurt you. Nevertheless, do not rejoice in this, that the spirits are subject to you, but rather rejoice because your names are written in heaven." Did you hear what Jesus said? They had been cheering and laughing and high-fiving each other because they had been able to throw out some evil spirits. And Jesus said, "That's okay, but don't get all excited about that. What you really need to get excited about is that your names are written down in heaven." What was Jesus saying? The spiritual is far more important than the material. The eternal is infinitely more important than the temporal. You and I have difficulty understanding that. One of the reasons we do not have greater works going on in our lives is because we do not understand the priority of the spiritual over the material. We have a much greater message because conversion is the greatest miracle we could ever be associated with. A friend of mine told me about a group of short-term missionaries who held evangelistic meetings in Africa. And during these meetings, the believers reported a blind man miraculously received a sight. When the believers came back to report to the sending churches, that was just about all they could talk about. A man's sight restored. What a miracle. Yet during those same meetings, many embraced Jesus as Savior and found eternal salvation. Many stepped out of spiritual blindness into the light of God's kingdom. But that news seemed to receive second billing to the miracle. If we could only view these things as God does, if we could just see them through God's eyes, the message of reconciliation meets the basic needs of every man and woman, every boy and girl, and it meets those needs permanently and never has to be repeated. In miracles, only God's power and goodness are revealed, but in conversion, God's grace is revealed, something that causes even the angels to look over the bowels of heaven and wonder. The message of the saving grace of God, men and women, is the greater message because it is the message that extended to the Gentiles and rolled outward across the world like a mighty tsunami wave. The death, burial, and resurrection of Jesus Christ have given to us in this generation the greatest message that has ever been communicated to any people at any time in any place. There's never been anything like it, and there never will be. At any time will there ever be anything like the gospel. It is called the eternal gospel, the good news. And you and I can show compassion and reach out to help people with their hurts. We can minister to them in their sorrow. We can assist them in dealing with terrible addictions and dysfunctional family situations. But if in the process we do not give them Jesus Christ and salvation, we have only postponed the inevitable. We have not helped them. Our message is greater because it is for eternity. And then, number two, we have a greater ministry. Think about this for a moment. The works Jesus did while he walked the dusty paths of Israel were localized in scope. If you were up on a space flight and could look down on the great curve of the earth, and if the shuttle was in the right orbital position and weather permitted, you would strain your eyes and see a little strip of land at the edge of a great continental shelf. That little strip of land is Israel. Believe it or not, it is the size of New Jersey, the whole nation. During his lifetime, the Son of God was confined in his influence to a comparatively small section of that slice of Middle East. Do you know Jesus never left Israel? His whole ministry was in Israel. And if you've ever been to Israel, you know it's not a very big place. It's like a postage stamp. That's where Jesus was. He spent his whole time in that little postage stamp nation. At that time, the whole world was Israel. And yet in just a little more than 300 years, Christianity closed all the temples in heathen Roman Empire and numbered its converts by the millions as the gospel spread beyond the borders of Israel and began to fill the world. And today there are billions of people who claim Christ as their Savior. And the ministry isn't confined to Israel. It's exploded across the nation. I just spent 3 days with people who helped us take that message to these nations. And I told them, and I say this humbly, I believe, I now speak 19 different languages. I only know English, but I speak 19 different languages. Because through AI, they take my voice. It's my voice. And they put it into the language of other nations. They coordinate my lips with the words. And I'm telling you people, if you would see it, you would think, David Jeremiah is speaking in Chinese, and I'm not. But the message is being preached in all these places, and they're just getting started. I'm going to have more languages next time I talk to you about this, because we're working on it really hard. What I'm saying is, we carry the ministry of the gospel to the ends of the earth. Jesus didn't do that. Jesus ministered in Israel. He never left Israel. But he empowered his disciples to go into all the world and preach the gospel. And he has told us that's our responsibility. Each of us to find a way to leverage the gospel for the whole world. And that's why we have radio and why we have television. And that's why we do social media and why we write books, is because we're trying to reach as many people as we can with the gospel. That's what Jesus has empowered us to do. These are the greater works he's given us to do because he went to the Father. And isn't it interesting? He went to the Father and put his DNA in every single Christian who's still on this earth. His DNA is the Holy Spirit. Isn't that something? While he was in Israel, he was confined in his own body. When he went to heaven, he said, I'm going to give you all the Holy Spirit. And the Holy Spirit came on the day of Pentecost, and now every single person who believes in Jesus Christ has the Holy Spirit living in them, and they can carry the message of Christ wherever they go. I pray a prayer sometimes when I get up in the morning, Lord Jesus, help me to take the influence of Christ wherever I go today. And all of us can do that. And when we do that, we're doing the greater works that Jesus said we would do, because we're going where he did not go, but he sent us as his representatives. Today, our words are carried across the entire globe. I do not preach in a small corner of Israel. When I preach, I speak in a large city. But even more amazing is how, through the blessing of modern technology, these messages are recorded and shared around the world instantly, continuously, almost endlessly, through many different channels. When we did the campaign on the Great Disappearance, on the Rapture, you remember that book a couple of books ago? After it was all over, some of the staff people came to me and said, we have calculated this, and these are actual numbers. The campaign for the Great Disappearance touched 300 million people around the world. How can you do that? Because Jesus said, greater works will you do than I did, because I'm going to the Father and I'm sending the Holy Spirit, and he will help you do these works. I remember when television first appeared, and I know some of you remember that too because you're older than I am. But, you know, I don't know if you remember this. When that first happened, those of us who were conservative Christians, we weren't sure that was a good thing. I know my dad wasn't sure it was a good thing. We didn't get a television for a long time after it became available. And when we did, my father used to sit on the bench, and every time a commercial came on, he'd go and shut the thing down. He was afraid it'd be a beer commercial or a cigarette commercial. I mean, that was his exercise for the night. Sit on the couch, go turn it off, sit on the couch. There were no remotes back then, remember? And I remember hearing people preach about television being the result of the prince of the power of the air, that it was satanic and it was no use and you didn't want to do television. And of course, it was like anything else. It is whatever you use it to be. And we finally got over that and realized that while it was a tool that could hurt people, it was a wonderful tool that could help people. And we began to do television ministry, and God uses that. And we use every form of communication, television, radio, print, podcasts, social media, live streams, apps. Whatever comes next, we use it to proclaim the gospel. And this will surprise you. We're even on TikTok. And I say the farther the better, the faster the better, the sooner the better, until Jesus comes back. What Jesus was saying to his disciples was this: while I was on this earth, I was localized. I could only touch individual men and women in my travels and speak to a few local audiences. But believe me, after I am gone and the Holy Spirit comes to fill my disciples, my ministry will be as far spread as Christians are. So wherever there is a Christian, there is Christ. And wherever there's a believer, there's ministry. We have a greater message. We have a greater ministry. And then one more thing. We have greater miracles. I can almost hear some of you say, okay, I've been with you so far, Pastor, but now the miracle thing, I'm not into that. How could there be greater miracles than the one we've heard you talk about already? So let me suggest to you that the Lord Jesus, while he was on this earth, never saw a conversion like that of Saul of Tarsus. He never saw a revival like the great awakenings that have shaken our world. The miracle of conversion is indeed a grade A miracle. It is the greatest miracle there is. Do you believe that? Just think about what happens when someone comes to Christ. A person who once lived closed from God, self-centered and without direction, becomes alive to God. The one who was spiritually dead is now filled with joy and peace through the power of the Holy Spirit. A life that was once in chaos now has order and meaning and purpose. He's born again, a miracle of grace and a living testimony to the God who creates and saves. Wow. That's what happens when a person receives Jesus. That's what happened to you when you said yes to Him. You were a closed system and you became an open system. You were chaos and now you are a new creation. The longer God gives me the opportunity to preach and teach, the more overwhelmed and amazed I am that He does what He does through the salvation of souls. By His grace, He works in human hearts in ways you and I can never comprehend. Sometimes we hear the stories and we say, how in the world could that have happened? He can take a person who is going totally the wrong direction and in a moment of time, through an encounter with Jesus Christ, radically change that person and set him on a road to happiness in his heart. Jesus Christ is the only one who can do that. And that is the miracle He's called us to participate in. We spread throughout our neighborhoods, our nation, and our world as ambassadors of the gospel of Jesus Christ. And wherever that gospel is preached, wherever someone comes to Christ, the greatest miracle that ever happens on the earth is happening in the life of that person. They are changed for eternity. And I tell you again what Billy Graham said, they will live as long as God. Amen. The power behind the greater works is also expressed in this passage. How do we go about the greater works? If you read this passage of Scripture, you won't have any doubt about it. John 14 says, most assuredly I say to you, he who believes in me, the works that I do, he will do also. And greater works than these he will do, because I go to my Father. And whatever you ask in my name, that I will do, that the Father may be glorified in the Son. If you ask anything in my name, I will do it. The greater works are accomplished through prayer. I never go anywhere that people don't come up and say to me, Dr. Jeremiah, we pray for you every day. You have no idea the power that is in that. We wouldn't be where we are, doing what we're doing, touching the people we touch, if people didn't pray. And the Lord has honored these prayers, and I believe with all my heart that the secret to all that God has done and all that He's going to do is found in the power of prayer. And I promise you, when we pray, our dreams will be greater than our memories. It is exciting to me to understand what begins to happen as we pray. Take another look at that verse. Jesus said, and whatever you ask in my name, that I will do. If you ask anything in his name, he will do it. That's no small distinction. I mean, sometimes Christians get weary because we forget. And I want you to read this carefully because we often misread this verse. Listen carefully. We think God wants us to do his work for him. So we pray, Lord, I'm praying to you to help me do this work, but that's not what the verse says. Listen to what the verse says. And whatever you ask in my name, I will do it. God doesn't want us to do it. He wants to do it through us. If we keep trying to do it ourselves, we're going to get worn out. We're going to get really tired, really weary. We aren't capable of doing God's work, but God wants to do his work through us. And he says, if you ask anything in my name, it doesn't say you will be able to do it. He says, if you ask anything in my name, watch out. I'll do it. I'll do it through you. I'll do it for you. I'll do it by you. I remember hearing about a preacher some years ago who said he could build a great church if there was no God. I'm not sure that's a compliment. Sometimes we do commendable, praiseworthy things in the energy of our flesh. But when God begins to do the work through us, it is an entirely different proposition altogether. Incredible things begin to happen, things we never dreamed would happen. We've had some things like that happen to us in the last few days, things we could never have dreamed would be possible. So I tell you, the possibility of greater works and the promise of it and the power behind it, the priority of the greater works. A long time ago, a pastor of the Moody Church in Chicago made this statement. He said, never undertake more Christian work than can be covered in continual prayer. Good counsel, and I have a feeling that many of us are over our limit. I have a feeling that many churches are well over their limit. Oh, how we need to grasp the priority of prayer. I have no idea what is going to happen in and through this ministry because I'm not going to do it. God's going to do it through me. As we pray, God will show us what he's doing, and we'll get under the spout. There's a wonderful truth that you live your life by. Find out what God is doing and get in on it. Find out where God is blessing and be a part of it. You don't have to look very far. You can figure that out yourself. The reason I'm excited about it is because I know God's vision for you and for me, for my family and your family, for my city and your city, is greater than our own individuals could ever be. When I started out to do what I'm doing, I was preaching in a little church in Thurston, Ohio as a young college man. 35 people showed up every Sunday religiously. It reminded me as I look back over my life and over the years what God has done, how he has taken the little things you do and you do them faithfully, and pretty soon those little things become other things, and you do those faithfully and then other things happen. That's the story of ministry. You don't just show up one day and all of a sudden you have the immeasurable blessing of God. You trust God for every day to do what you know he wants you to do, and sometimes it's an incidental thing. But listen to God. He will tell you, I know that for a fact, if you ask God to direct you and lead you, he will do it. You may not like what he tells you to do, but he will do it. And you can count on it. And so often in the past, I've concentrated on this goal and that goal, and I'm really into goals and objectives and plans, but I believe that people should not concentrate as much as they do on the goal, but more on the power. God will help you do this. So what I want to leave with you today, as we close our minds around this passage, is this. Let's don't short-circuit what God wants to do in our life. You know, God would do much more in the lives of his people except for unbelief. The one thing that keeps God from doing his work, God won't bless unbelief. If we don't believe God will do it, he won't do it. If you trust him to do it, you better be ready, because the surprise is about to come. We have to put our feet in the water before God calls the water back. We have to take the first step. We can't just wait. Now, let's see what God does, and if he does something, maybe I'll be a part of it. Now, you have to be bold in your faith, and you have to pray this prayer. Lord, help me today to do the greater works that you talked about in John 14. Show me some people who need Jesus, and let me help them come to Jesus. Some people who might come to church and hear about Christ and become Christians. Some children who need to go to Sunday school, but they need somebody to take them. All of these things that God puts in our hearts to do. You know what I'm talking about. It's different for every one of us. God has a unique plan for your life and for mine. I have no idea what is going on in your life, but he wants to work through his Spirit and help you do the greater works. You're not going to find a framed copy of it hanging on the wall in some office. God is going to do it in his own way, in startling, unexpected ways, as we trust him, and you will probably be surprised when it happens. Someone once told me, if it makes sense, it's probably not from God. If it's logical, probably God didn't tell you to. If you're always doing the logical things, God's probably not in the equation. Say, God, help me to do something outside of the box for you. Help me to leverage what you've equipped me to do for the kingdom and for the glory of Christ. And when we do that, we will see revival. We will see salvation. We will see the blessing of God. Nothing that is ever needed will be in lack, but we will have all that God promised for us. That is my prayer for us as we reach out across the world. I remind you of a very special statement that's a part of our DNA. Here it is. The light that shines the farthest has to shine the brightest at home. If we're going to reach the world, it starts with us. We have to be the bright light here first, before we can touch the world. And we are that by the grace of God. I think about our candle lighting ceremony that we have every year on Christmas Eve. And it's such a testimony to what happens with one light coming down the center aisle. And then little by little, all the lights being lit until the room is filled with the glory of light. And we sing that little song, "This Little Light of Mine, I'm going to Let It Shine." Hide it under a bushel? No, I'm going to let it shine. Men and women, that's what God has called us to do. Let's ask God to help us shine like we never have, holding our lights up high, making a difference in people's lives around us for the glory of Christ and for the salvation of many. And God bless us as we do it. And all God's people said, amen.
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3: 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And then it dawns on you. I doubt that I'm sorry is going to hack it. But chances are, if you say to her, honey, what could I do to make this up to you? I know we can't do anything today. It's gone. But what can I do to make this up to you? 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
8: History is always being made, of course, but this week is notable. Monday was the first full day of trading for SpaceX after its market debut the week before, officially the largest initial public offering, or IPO, in history.

0: public trading of SpaceX made its CEO, Elon Musk, the first trillionaire in history. But right now, most of the world's attention is riveted on the world's most popular sport, which is not baseball, hockey, basketball, or even American football. No, it's the sport the rest of the world calls football. And we've just seen the first full week of the month-long World Cup. This one making history with a record 48 countries competing. Now, in the free market economy and in sports, competition is generally seen as a good thing. But when it comes to our ultimate allegiance, let there be no competition in our hearts to the Lord Jesus Christ. Welcome to Haven on the Weekend. I'm David Wolin, sharing the great story that's all about Jesus. We're in a series called Jesus Through the Eyes of John. In the weekday series, we were talking about the Gospel of John and tracing the themes of light and life. But today, I wanted to share with you an unexpected, I guess you could call it an extension of the original interview that I did with the producer and the director of Light of the World. As we continued to talk after recording the first couple of programs, Brennan McPherson, the producer, opened up about the process of making the film.
1: And we went through incredible pressures on this film.
0: Mm.
1: I mean, just unbelievable.
0: Yeah, unbelievable.
1: And like he said, I lost my brother to cancer. And I mean, it was just personal calamity after personal calamity.
0: Yeah.
1: And just to know that we survived it was a miracle. But that God worked through it in so many different ways is the second miracle.
0: Brennan McPherson, producer, and John Schaefer, the director of the film Light of the World, will be back with us shortly. But first, I want to give a very special thank you to the Haven listeners who have already jumped in generously and made their contribution toward helping us here at Haven to reach our fiscal year-end goal. This is a make-budget goal with a June 30 deadline, and we run a very lean ship here at Haven. This is about what it takes to keep the ministry afloat. We started this month needing to raise $764,000. Early giving provided a big boost, but there is still a sizable chunk left. And I know these are unusual economic times, but after 9 decades of continuous ministry at Haven, we've seen the truth that our God is the one with the cattle on the thousand hills, and perhaps He's placed you in a position today of significant stewardship. You do have some funds set aside to give when there's a need. And this is a moment of need here at Haven. We still need to raise $430,000. We only have a couple of weeks left. So would you ask the Lord about how He may be leading you to help with this need? And of course, we'd love to send you Light of the World on DVD. Just let us know when you make your gift, and we'd love to send it with our thanks. The phone number is 865-HAVEN, 865-HAVEN, or you can give online at haventoday.org. Just look for the DVD and the button that says request this offer. Again, haventoday.org. And now, on the theme of light, here's the City Harmonic getting us started on this Haven Today with their song, Let There Be Light. From

0: The song is Let There Be Light from the City Harmonic, connecting the dawn of creation when God spoke and said, Let there be light, and then 2,000 years ago, the dawn of our salvation when the light of the world was sent to deliver us from the dominion of darkness and transfer us, as Colossians 1 says, to the kingdom of his beloved Son, in whom we have redemption, the forgiveness of sins. This is Haven Today. I'm David Wolin. In a moment, we're going to hear again a little extension of my original interview, which we heard in full last week with the director and producer of the film Light of the World. Then, after recording the first couple of programs together, I was thinking we were going to end things there, but the conversation just kept going, and we decided to keep recording, and I'm so glad we did. A few unexpected turns and topics came up, and I think this turned out to be my favorite part of the interview. And so to get us back into the conversation, we'll play a little clip from the very end of the film, which I think for parents and grandparents in particular, knowing that this is where the film ends is actually something we would want to know and do appreciate deeply. Here's the youngest apostle, John, speaking with his father, Zebedee, who up until this point had not believed in Jesus. And no, this is not directly from Scripture. They're not pretending that it is. But this is the way the film transitions the flow of the story, which has ended with the risen Jesus going back up into heaven. And then they sort of turn to the audience and say, this invitation to follow Jesus, it's open to you right here, right now, today. So would you like to come and follow Jesus?
1: John, I ran.
2: I can see you ran.
1: I ran out of reasons not to believe. I see now. It was your faith in Jesus that always led you down the right path. Even when everything seemed hopeless, you believed. I'm ready, but how do I...
2: It starts with a prayer. Jesus, you died upon a cross.
1: Jesus, you died upon a cross.
2: And rose again to save the lost.
1: Rose again to save the lost.
2: Forgive me now of all my sin. Come be my Savior, Lord, and friend. Change my life and make it new. And help me, Lord, to live for you.
0: John Schaefer, director of Light of the World, and Brennan McPherson, who produced it, welcome both again to Haven Today.
3: Hello, hello.
4: Thanks for having us again.
0: Light of the World is an animated film, and it is created, I think, with children in mind. I'll let you articulate that a little bit more clearly. And John, we'll turn to you. You're a seasoned director in film. This is not your first film project. I know you've been using film for a long time to share the good news of Jesus. So talk to us about the idea behind this film and how you entered into it.
4: Yeah, this is my first directorial debut, and I worked closely with Tom Bancroft, my co-director in that. And I would say for Brennan, the vision that he had, it's originally Brennan's vision, talking about, hey, we have this gospel presentation, but what is that, so to speak, top of the funnel? What is that thing that they could have a better understanding with? And so from there is just kind of creating what would an animated feature film look like? My background comes from animation, but Brennan's vision in his heart, like, he loves 2D animation. I love 2D animation. And for us, we thought, if we're going to tell a story about Jesus, you know, there's been so many stuff, live action, CGI animation. What if we went to the old school way? What happens if Disney of the 90s was going to make a movie about the life of Jesus? What could that be? And so that's where we have that vehicle of it's that coming of age film using John as we're witnessing him go through life, him coming into a adulthood at the age of 13 based on their culture and discovering, you know, the challenges of what it's like to live in Roman oppression and hearing two sides of a story. His mother, who believes in a Messiah that's going to come, to help them, save them. But then a father who is all about, hey, if we work really hard, you know, pay our taxes, Rome will leave us alone. And that's his world, and that's the story where we wanted to start off of. And I think just my experience working on Superbook, seeing how effective animation is, mm-hmm. how non-threatening form of a media it is. Mm-hmm. And actually, it's just not for children, though we made this film for children, what you see with Superbook, but it's such an engaging way to tell the story that adults engage with it as well. And that was kind of really our starting point there.
3: Mm. Yeah, we intended it to be like a Disney or Pixar film where the whole family goes together and they all love it for different reasons, where there's enough nuance, there's enough real stakes and complexity that an adult would be captured from beginning to end, but also the kids can understand it. So it's not hard to grasp.
5: Let's talk about where the film actually ends. You ended the film with, functionally, the Sinner's Prayer, which obviously that's, the Sinner's Prayer is not in Scripture. There are a lot of folks out there that kind of feel like it is Scripture, but that itself is an adaptation of the teaching of Scripture as a whole, and then articulating it in such a way that it brings it together in a way that is complete but simple. And I thought, you know what, that was an artful way to do that and to bring people to kind of a fork in the road moment after having seen and heard the scriptural story of the life, death, resurrection of Jesus, and then having an opportunity to follow him and for this to be a moment of decision. So let's just talk about where that ends. And the context of this is your ministry, the Salvation Poem Project. So walk us through what that is. And I actually would like for us to hear that word for word.
3: Sure. So the ministry was formed around this song, the Salvation Poem, which is a 6-line song. Like the simplest song you've ever heard, other than, you know, some of those nursery rhymes growing up. But the original vision was, what if Mary had a little lamb, carried the message of eternal salvation, and you couldn't forget it even if you tried, and everyone in the world was in that same boat? What kind of impact would that have spiritually on people? And the reason why we ended the film with John leading his father, spoiler alert, leading his father in the Salvation Poem prayer is not because we believe there's something magical about it. Mm-hmm. Not at all. First of all, it's just something we own that is a core of who we are as a ministry. And it's a way of clarifying the gospel in ultimate simplistic terms. And that's really, really useful for our target demographic of like putting the stamp at the end of this is the gospel.
5: Yeah.
3: If you forget everything else, but you remember just this, this is the most important thing for you to walk away understanding. And also it shows the capstone of John's character arc. He becomes the evangelist we know him to be. We know from Scripture that to accept Christ, to actually follow him, you have to repent, turn away from your sin, your old way of life, and choose to put your faith in Jesus as the only way to be saved from your sin and to experience new life through the Holy Spirit. The Sinner's Prayer is just one way of having a doorway to doing that, right? You know, it is a doorway to a ongoing progressive relationship with Christ and the Holy Spirit. Mm-hmm. And so we just really wanted to have this capstone that finished John's character arc and it was natural to the story and that gave people an opportunity to understand how they can make the decision for themselves and to see themselves in John's shoes. So that's why that was so important for us. And it, like John said, it was like a mirror of his own relationship with his father, of leading his father to Christ. And so it was a very personal thing as well. Mm. But that makes it also very useful as a ministry tool because we have this very explicit call to faith.
5: Yeah.
3: And even after that, in like just before the credits, we have the characters speak to the audience, break the fourth wall and say, we all have to make this decision. If you want to make this decision, scan this QR code, go through this, you know, simple course to understand the significance of what it means to make a commitment to Christ.
4: Hmm. All right, that was a challenging thing there too, because a lot of the team, when we were working on the film, they're like, why are you guys doing that? You know, and we had to go through the Motion Picture Association for the approval because for the rating and that stuff. So we thought, okay, if it's not going to work, they're going to stop it right there and they can't get a theatrical run. They approved it, Motion Picture Association. Yeah. So yeah. And, you know, to Brennan's point, like, Superbook, the series, there's 65 episodes in 71 languages. Every one of those episodes end with a salvation poem. So just from CBN, the Christian Broadcasting Network, who produces Superbook, you know, their records internally with all of the, they do a lot of research and all that stuff. And over a billion people have sung that song, have heard that song worldwide. So for us, a lot of people, salvation poem, Light of the World might be new to them. But that song has been used since 2011, has moved on over a billion people, and I have no idea how many millions have come to know the Lord through that song. I know they do all the kind of surveying and all that afterwards, but it's we're just at the beginning stage of who we are, you know, and where we're going to go.
5: So, John, you were just mentioning that there were a lot of people that were working on this film, as is true, I think, of really any film. And that's one of the nuances, I think, also in filmmaking. Often, even with Christian films, there are non-believers who work on it. It's just kind of how it is because there's so many hands involved. How did this film affect them?
4: I would say like there was over 400 people who worked on this film worldwide. I would say at least 80% of them were not people of faith, people of completely different lifestyles, things like that. And one of the things that I think we became the first time, like, I think some of them, when they would talk with us, were like, oh, you don't judge us. You're not that. There's a frozen perception of who we are, because most of them says, well, Christians, all we hear about is what they disapprove of. We don't know what you're for. We just know what you're against. And I think that was the opportunity where we could share about our faith. And so a lot of the stuff about our film, we had to explain something through a testimony, something we went through, so they could have a better understanding how to apply it to an animation, how to apply it to a storyboard. But all of a sudden, they started realizing, like, oh, you're saying this happened to you. You're saying a miracle happened to your son. You're saying, like, Brennan lost his brother during this film, you know, and that stuff, and how he was able to survive that mentally and physically, you know, just all the stuff of losing someone. Those became the points where that it was real now. And then they would reach out to us and, you know, privately, many of them, to say, hey, this is going through my life. I know you believe. Could you say a prayer for me? And many times we would just stop and pray with them right there. And we would always try to encourage them, saying, hey, you know what? You don't have to always ask us. You can actually start the conversation. It's not about a prayer. Talk to them like how you just said everything, what you just shared with me or with Brennan, just share that to him, you know, and that. And so for some, we have heard amazing stories that they have done that, you know, they're developing a relationship, but
3: bought a Bible, started reading it.
4: Praise
5: the Lord.
4: So the movie was affecting people's lives before the movie was even not even done.
3: It was the first step of the actual ministry work. Was how we actually worked with these people. And I know that's something that we talked a lot about in the production is, you know, we're Christian filmmakers. You always say we're Christian filmmakers, not because we make Christian films, but because of how we make the films. And that is important, you know, and there are people out there who are Christians making Christian films, but aren't doing it in a very Christian way all the time. And, you know, on my worst days, I probably wasn't the best example as well. But that's where we've had to have grace with each other. And we went through incredible pressures on this film. I mean, just unbelievable.
5: Yeah, unbelievable.
3: And like he said, I lost my brother to cancer. And John had, I mean, it was just personal calamity after personal calamity.
5: Yeah.
3: And just to know that we survived it was a miracle, but that God worked through it in so many different ways is the second miracle. And, you know, it was very raw, and them seeing that raw, real side of this is what it looks like to walk out your faith when your life falls apart, was valuable.
5: You know, I will second that just by experience. When you set out to do something, when the Lord calls you to do something within the kingdom, when there's a kingdom initiative of significance, it's remarkable how much adversity that you have to face and how much of that is spiritual. And we know God is sovereign. I mean, we know that going in. But yet we experience some category of calamity or just blow after blow after blow after blow. And it's a testing of our own faith that proves out what's really true. It's almost an authenticating of whatever the thing is that we're called to do. But we have a hard time processing that.
3: We do, yeah.
5: Within our the things that we have quote unquote control over, you know, the things that we craft and try to streamline processes and make happen. Like, we're about efficiency, eliminating obstacles and barriers, like making things easier, making things work better. And it seems like the Lord doesn't work that way.
3: He's focused on transforming.
5: He's focused on transforming, and that includes us, who are involved in it.
3: And sometimes it doesn't look like, I'm a beautiful butterfly. Sometimes it looks like, ow, this hurts.
5: There's
3: so much pain and pressure that you go through to be refined. But that's God's process so many times. He uses our pains and our joys and all of the different sort of ups and downs of life to direct us and to carve us out. And it's an important process.
4: And I think that's also what makes it real to the outsiders, where it feels authentic. This isn't just them talking and preaching that, oh, man, you know, it's authentic, it's real. And I think that's what shows up on the screen. That's where there's that connection, that it's connecting with the audience and people, because there's an authenticity that we couldn't create, but what we went through and we applied it to there. And then from there, to be honest, it's the Holy Spirit that takes off from there. Totally,
5: right,
4: like everything we could talk about, what we did right, all the stuff, bringing on people with Disney experts and all this stuff. At the end of the day, God made it happen. It is literally the Holy Spirit is what's moving on people and what's hitting those people to go see that movie or turn on the TV or buy the DVD or whatever. It's the Holy Spirit doing the work there. Our job is, God's like, do you trust me to make this that's bigger than you? That's all I need from you. I'll run it from there. And that's what we did.
5: Well, the final product certainly testifies to the Lord's hand on what you were working on, what he called you to do. And I'm glad that you added in some of these little pieces of your own personal testimonies of what was going on, when the film was in its making. That in another way, I think kind of authenticates, the Lord's purpose and work in it. So, yeah, thank you both, John and Brennan, for your work on this film, Light of the World, and for sharing with us on Haven today. This is great.
3: Thanks, David.
4: Thanks, David.
6: Tell me about this Jesus.
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5: A little clip there from Light of the World. You're listening to Haven Today. I'm David Wolin. And as we close, two quick things. There is still a budget gap for Haven as we approach our fiscal year end on June 30th. 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We do need to reach this goal. 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And also, would you ask the Lord how he may be leading you to contribute and help meet this need? And when you do give, please be sure to request Light of the World on DVD. 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I'm David Wolin. Won't you come back again next time? We'll be keeping it all about Jesus. It's the great story here on Haven Today.
10: Coming up next, it's Gracious Words with Cheryl Brodersen. Cheryl Brodersen is starting a series about what true worship really is. And today we hear part one of Why Men Worship. 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I'm Rory Johnston. It's been a pleasure being with you this evening. It's time for me to sign off now. 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
15: Well, we're going to be in Revelation chapter 3, verse 14 to 15. Jesus is talking to the church of Laodicea. He says to the angel of the church in Laodicea, write, the Amen, the faithful and true witness, the origin of creation, God says, I know your deeds, that you're neither cold nor hot. I wish that you are cold or hot, because you're lukewarm and neither hot nor cold. I will vomit you out of my mouth. Very strong scripture to a church that is at Laodicea. This passage a lot of times has been interpreted to mean that God wants us to either accept him or reject him, as if God delights in people rejecting him. But that's not what's happening here. What's happening here, you've got to understand the topography. We've got a city, Laodicea, and to the north, you've got a city called Hierapolis, which provided hot springs. And then to the south, we got Colossae, which where the Colossian church was, known for cold, refreshing waters. The hot springs were known for healing properties, and the cold springs of Colossae were known to bring refreshment. Both had a purpose. And when Jesus called the church out for being lukewarm, he was telling them something very important, that you are absolutely useless to me. You don't bring healing or refreshment to the city that you live in. For example, if you have an acute muscle injury, what do? You apply cold treatment in order to bring the swelling down. If you have chronic pain, you bring heat to allow blood flow into that area. What does that mean? Both cold and hot applications are very effective in bringing healing. So what Jesus said to the people there is that you are not effective in bringing healing and refreshment to the city that you live in. So what do we learn from that? As a Christian, how is your witness? How are you living your life? Are you compassionate? Are you bringing healing, hope, and compassion to those around you, to those who are broken, those who are hurting, those with darkness? Is God using you? Are your deeds effective? Is God allowing you, or are you allowing God to use you to bring healing to the city around you? Well, I hope that you are doing that. And if you're not, I encourage you to do that as well. Lord Jesus, I thank you so much for all the K-Way family listening in today. I pray that God, you use them to bring healing to a hurting world around them, so that God will not reject them. God, this passage is so powerful, saying that if our deeds are useless, God, you'll vomit us out of your mouth. Pretty powerful stuff. So I pray for every listener here that today they will look around and ask themselves, God, is there somebody you'd like me to love, to show your compassion? In Jesus' mighty name we pray. And everybody said, amen.
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16: Deuteronomy 1:31 says, and in the wilderness where you have seen how the Lord your God carried you, as a man carries his son, all the way that you went until you came to this place. In this passage, we see how God the Father carried Israel to the promised land, like an earthly father carries his children. The role of a dad today is to provide, protect, and carry his kids to Jesus. Dads go to work, wash cars, change tires, cut the lawn, all as acts of love and service. Being a dad is not easy, so let's make it a point to let these special men know we love and appreciate them, and let's pray for them now. 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Bless our dads and thank you for them. In Jesus' name, amen. Happy Father's Day from K-Wave 107.9.
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0: part one of Cheryl's message titled Wise Men Worship.
1: So there's this new book that's just been written. It's just come out about Elizabeth Elliot, and it's by Ellen Vaughn. And I don't know how many of you know who Elizabeth Elliot was or her story. She was a year older than my mom. She was a missionary to Ecuador, and her story was inspirational to my father. In 1956, on January 8th, the whole world was rocked by the news that her husband, Jim Elliot, along with four other missionaries, was killed trying to take the gospel to this tribe, the Aka Indians, in Ecuador. And for days, for weeks, it just kept appearing in the newspaper. And they even went to the journals of Jim Elliot, and there was a quote that inspired my dad, and it says, "No man has lost what he cannot keep." And the idea of giving your life away, you can't

giving it to God. Elizabeth would later write about the dedication of these men to Jesus and their endeavor and passion in the book Through Gates of Splendor. She went on to go to that very tribe that had killed her husband and those four friends and take the gospel along with a woman named Rachel Saint. But the thing about Elizabeth is she moved there with her little daughter, her four-year-old daughter, Valerie, and lived among that tribe. Later, she would write a book, The Tribesmen, My Kinsmen, or My Kinsmen, Tribesmen, something along those lines. She wrote over 40 books, so it's hard to remember all of them. But she was just this amazing woman who not only lost her first husband, but when she finally moved back to the States and she remarried, she married a man named Addison. 3 years after she married him, he succumbed to brain cancer and he died. So, you know, her life seems to have all these tragedies in it. And yet she was so stalwart, so dedicated to Jesus Christ. And she even had a radio program called Gateway to Joy. Gateway to Joy. She could be really, really intimidating. I know, she spoke at my college when I was at Westmont College. We were like, by the time she was finished with us, we felt like we were this big. You know, like, what are you doing for your lives for Jesus? And we're like, you know, you shouldn't just be learning. You should be learning to go serve Jesus. And I mean, it wasn't nice. It was an impassioned plea that kind of hurt, especially for a self-centered girl who was at college just trying to improve herself. It was like, what? So years later, my mom said, Cheryl, I lived in Vista by this time. She said, Elizabeth Elliot is coming to speak at Calvary to the women's ministry. I said, oh my goodness, are you so excited? She said, yes, and terrified. I said, I don't blame you. And she said, bring a group of women up from Vista. I said, we will. So there were probably about 20 of us that jumped in vans and caravaned all the way up to hear Elizabeth Elliot speak. So before she spoke, maybe some of you were there and you remember, the singers got up and they were singing a song I used to really like. It was one of Terry Clark's songs, and it says, I'll stand and worship you the whole night through. And we're all like singing it. I'll stand and worship you the whole night through. You know, we're doing it with full gusto. And my mom looks over and Elizabeth's like. My mom thought, uh-oh. So then Elizabeth gets up and she says, really? Really? You're going to stand all night long and worship the Lord. She said, how many of you have prayed all night? You're like, What have you sacrificed for Jesus? And what do you think worship is? It's not a one-off. It's not a one-night ordeal. It's not just singing or a feeling. Some of you are so into your feelings, way too into your feelings. It's not about a feeling. It's a lifelong pursuit. It's a constant submission to the Lordship of Jesus Christ. And we went, okay, sorry. And she went on to talk a little bit more about what worship was not and what worship is. And I do think that in our current culture, we have reduced worship. We've made it about how I'm moved by the songs. So we'll come to church and during the singing, we might say, wasn't really moved. I don't know if that was really worship. Because, you know, I was thinking about Hawaii most of the time. Because we've made worship just singing. Or about the feelings we have.

0: up during singing. And worship has nothing to do with your feelings. Worship is so much bigger, so much greater. It doesn't have to do with the song selection or whether I like the song they're singing or not. When we praise the Lord and we call it worship, what we're doing is actually sharing the fruit of our lips. Paul calls it, or the author of Hebrews calls it, the fruit of our lips. It's the outgrowth of what the Lord is doing. It's a time of expressing what's actually in our hearts. I think that these wise men that were studying, they got worship. They got it. They got it in a way that we need to get worship. And their example, as you know, you've studied it this week, is given to us in Matthew chapter 2, verses 1 through 12. We know very little about these men, except that they were wise, wise men, or the Greek word is magos, magos. And it has a variety of definitions. It means magicians, or it can mean astronomers, scientists, intellectuals, astrologers, priests, physicians. It can mean any one of those. Or it can mean all of those. They were magos. They were wise men. We know that they came from the east, somewhere east of Israel. Again, the range of where they could have come from is immense. Some people say as far as China. Others say it was Persia. We don't know. But we do know this, that they studied the stars and the movements of the stars, that they were familiar with ancient prophecies, and whether that was the biblical prophecy of Balaam, who was also a Gentile. And we know of that prophecy because it's in the book of Numbers 24, verse 17, that says a star will come out of Judah. That maybe that was the prophecy, or maybe there were other prophecies, ones that have been lost to us, that they were studying, that they knew, that told them that the star that they were seeing was unique, was significant, and was testifying that the King of the Jews had come to the world. The account of these wise men is very short. There's 12 verses. We know that they followed a star from the east, and when they lost sight of the star, they stopped in Jerusalem to ask questions. Don't you love men that will ask directions? Talk about unique. These men were unique. They were wise. And they made it known to anyone who was there in Jerusalem that they had come to find and to worship the one who is born King of the Jews. This is happening right now, and we want to be a part of it. We know that upon their arrival, that their questions and their quest bothered those in Jerusalem. It wasn't well received. It bothered King Herod. It bothered the religious leaders. It bothered the general populace of Jerusalem. They were bothered by it. We know that they had an audience with King Herod. We know that because of these men, and perhaps because of their prominence or the nation that they represented, Herod made inquiries for them about the birthplace of the King of the Jews according to the Bible. These men did not know the prophecy of Micah. They didn't know where the King of the Jews was born, only that the star meant he was, and the star would lead them to where the King of the Jews was. The chief priests identified Bethlehem as the birthplace according to the prophecy found in Micah 5:2. But you, Bethlehem, in the land of Judah, are not the least among the rulers of Judah, for out of you shall come a ruler who will shepherd my people Israel. We know that Herod sent them in the direction of Bethlehem with instructions to return to his court and identify the one they found. We know that these wise men left Herod's court and were able once again to see the star. And when they saw that star, they rejoiced with exceeding great joy. Don't you love that? It's not just joy, because that would be, that's pretty good, joy. And it's not just great joy, because great joy is like great. That word great in, you're going to recognize it in the Greek, is mega. It wasn't just mega joy. It was exceedingly mega joy. It went beyond what you could describe. It exceeded joy. I'm thinking, when did I have exceedingly great joy? When did I have that? And I thought, at the birth of my daughter, at the birth of my son, at the birth of my other daughter, at the birth of my grandson. That was exceedingly great joy. Not at my wedding. I was terrified. Like, I was thinking, this is for life. I'm looking at him, this is for life. In fact, Brian and I, we were like going to write our own vows. We were going to write our own vows to each other. And we're looking at the vows that already are to kind of get our cues for what we'll say. And we're thinking, you know, I vow to love you. And I looked at him, I said, do you know, I really love you and I really like you, but this is a tall order and I'm not sure I can carry it out. I mean, like, I'm kind of self-centered. I know myself. I've been kind of spoiled by my dad and mom. And I don't know, I'm really taking a chance on you. He goes, oh, good, because I feel the same thing about you. And I'm like, it's one thing to dish it out, but it's another thing to have to eat it back again. And so we decided to pray for each other. Like, let's pray that God will give us the strength to do this. Let's commit our lives to God, to love each other, to be committed to each other. Let's give it to God and let Him hold us to these things. That's exactly what we did. Now, he prayed for himself and I prayed for him too. And a little bit for me. But what is exceeding great joy? They knew this star was going to take them to some place that they wanted to go. The star they followed stood directly over a little house in Bethlehem. Not over a palace, but over a house. And the wise men entered this house. They saw the young child Jesus with his mother Mary. We know that they fell down before him, that they opened their treasuries to him, that they presented their gifts to him, gold, frankincense, and myrrh, and then they left, warned by an angel, another way. End of story. Like, what were their names? We don't know. Where did they go? We don't know. What did they testify to others? We don't know. What did they look like? We don't know. Did you get that picture? We don't know. Were there three of them? We don't know. We know there were three gifts, but hey, they could have gone in together like we do with shower and wedding presents. We don't know. Yet this short account has so much to teach us about worship. Point one, worship is a lifelong pursuit. It's a pursuit. This was the apex of their lives, to pursue and find the one who was born King of the Jews. It involved discomfort. It involved going the distance. It involved risking precarious conditions. But they were in pursuit of the presence of the one born King of the Jews. Worship is the pursuit, the constant pursuit, that the pursuit of the presence of the Lord is the greatest aspect of my life. I pursue the presence of Jesus. You see, what sets Christianity apart from every world religion, or even from some forms that we know of that are so-called Christians? We have the presence of the Lord. We have a relationship with Jesus. As the hymn goes, I walk and I talk with him constantly. We have the privilege of his presence. Spurgeon, who was a pastor in the 1800s in England, very prolific writer, and an eloquent, deep minister of the gospel. It was said that he was crossing a busy street in London, and this is when there were carriages with horses. And all of a sudden, in the middle of the street, he just stopped. And later, when he finished crossing the street, somebody said, you know, Miss Pastor Spurgeon, what was that? I saw you just stand in the middle of the street. You almost got hit. He said, I felt a cloud come between the presence of God and myself, and I couldn't continue until that cloud was lifted. That's a pursuit of the presence of God, a constant pursuit. Next is perseverance. It's ongoing. They were not about to stop when the direction became unclear and they couldn't see their way. They were going to continue to pursue. If following the star didn't work, then we will stop and we will ask questions. We will seek direction. But we will not stop following or seeking the presence of the Lord. They were committed and they would not be detoured or derailed. Thirdly, it's the proclamation of purpose. They let everyone know, our lives, our journey is because we want to worship the one who is born King of the Jews. A common person, I'm here to worship Jesus. A king, I'm here to worship the King of the Jews. The chief priests, we're here to worship the King of the Jews. They wanted everyone to know the purpose of why they had come, the purpose of their lives, their single focus. My life, my journey, all that I've done is about worshiping the one who is born King of the Jews. They made it known that they were there to find, pay homage, and revere the true king. They were there to worship the one who had been born biologically, intentionally, and divinely, the King of the Jews, the hope of the whole world. They were not intimidated by the disinterest or unrest of those they questioned who were living in Jerusalem. They were not intimidated by the decorum or superior knowledge of the religious leaders. And they were not intimidated by the dangerous, deceptive court of King Herod. They didn't care. They made it known. We're here. Whether you like it or not, whether you agree with us or not, we're here to worship the one who is born King of the Jews. Next, we see receptivity. They received the word of the Lord from priests. They listened to the directions to Bethlehem, and they rejoiced to see the star once more. They went to the very house the star stood over. You see, they were willing to receive whatever directives would lead them to Jesus. Whatever directives would lead them to Jesus, they were all in. You know, I know people that were like, Well, I don't really like to hear people preach. You know, I kind of just like to read the Bible for myself. That's not worship. Worship is the whole. The whole. Worship is the willingness to hear it, to talk about it, and to read it for yourself. All of it. All of it. You know, we're such a picky, picky, picky, picky culture, aren't we? Well, I don't really feel it. I don't really like it. My feelings. You know, we give our feelings way too much credibility. Now, I believe in feelings, but they're not to be given so much credibility. You know, feelings. Today, I feel like a boy. No. No. You know, my biology, my DNA, is telling me something different. My feelings can lie to me. Oh, my goodness. Can my feelings lie? My dad's feelings lied to him, let me tell you. Because I love to tell stories about when his feelings lied to him. Because you think he's perfect. Well, I remember this Sunday that my dad practically floated back to the office. I was sitting with my mom and my sister. My dad comes into his office. And he did something that was not like him. He went straight over to my mom and he gave her a great big kiss. And she's like, "What's up? What's going on?" He said, "Well, Kay, from the time I was 12 years old till I was 17, there was this one woman, I used to pray that she would be my wife. I had such strong feelings for her, and every camp I went to, I claimed the promise of God that she would be my wife. He who finds a wife finds a good thing and obtains favor from the Lord," Proverbs 18. And he said, "When she married somebody else when I was 18, I was crestfallen. But today she came to the church and greeted me at the back door, and I was, thank God for unanswered prayers." Feelings can lie. Feelings can actually say, "This is the Lord." You're like, "You're lying." You're just a feeling.
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1: 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Well, good Sunday evening. A few minutes left in Father's Day. Happy Father's Day at the last minute to all of you fathers out there. And stay tuned straight ahead. Pastor Brian Broderson talks to us about demons. 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Back to basics. 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
1: See, as we look at the world today, we wonder, how have things gone so crazy so quickly? How has it just become this chaotic thing that is not limited to any one location? 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This is the activity of the demonic. This is what they do.
0: Today on Back to Basics, Pastor Brian continues his study in the book of 1 Corinthians. Join us as Pastor Brian begins his teaching on 1 Corinthians chapter 10, verses 14 through 22, in a message titled, Idols and Demons. Now, here's Pastor Brian.
1: It's not often that we talk specifically about demons. Of course, we do when we come to the subject in the biblical text, but what we're going to see today is that I think even if we reference demons, we immediately think of something spooky. There probably is that component to it. But what we're going to see as well is that the demonic can be very sophisticated. And it's not just this creepy sort of a thing. It is the way the enemy operates in the world is through demonic influence. And sometimes that creeps into the church. And that's really what Paul is dealing with here. So he says in verse 14, he says to them, therefore, my dear friends, flee from idolatry. So when Paul says, flee idolatry, he's giving the same command that he had given earlier about sexual immorality. So we've talked much about the problems in the Corinthian church. They were believers, but much of the time they were behaving like they were not believers. They were new people in Christ, but they were often living like they had lived before. And so Paul had addressed the issue of sexual immorality with them, and he concluded that exhortation there with the same word, flee sexual immorality. So just as many of the Corinthians had adopted the culture's views on sex, views and practices that were putting them at odds with God's call to be holy, so they were doing something similar with idolatry. Idolatry, as we've seen, permeated the culture, but like sexual immorality that had permeated the culture, it too made its way into the church. And we have seen in looking at this passage that, as I pointed out many times, it's a long argument beginning in chapter 8, verse 1, going all the way to the end of this chapter. We've seen that there were some that considered themselves strong, who had concluded that since an idol was nothing, there was no need to be concerned about the dangers of idolatry. So remember where Paul starts off and he says, I know that we all have knowledge, but knowledge puffs up. So this is the state of this group of people. They're prideful. They're puffed up over the knowledge that they have. So when Paul says something about idolatry, they're like, oh, Paul, look, you know, we're smart enough to know that an idol really is nothing. There's only one God. You taught us that. So their tendency was to downplay the seriousness of the idolatry. And so they concluded that they could even go as far as eating in the idols' temples and they did so with contempt toward anyone who questioned them. They had a contemptuous attitude toward the people who were bothered by this and thought that this probably wasn't the thing that Christians ought to be doing. And so they just dismissed that. And that was their arrogance that was coming through. So, as we pointed out, Paul is addressing this in several ways, having begun in chapter 8, where he told them that even if they were technically right about an idol being nothing, Paul agreed that that's true. But even if they're technically right, if they were stumbling their weaker brothers and sisters, they were wrong and sinning. So that's kind of the gist of the 8th chapter. Then in chapter 9, he showed how he and Barnabas had laid down certain of their rights so as to not in any way hinder the gospel or become themselves disqualified through the unwise use of their liberty. And then finally, in the first part of chapter 10, he warns them not to let what happened to the children of Israel happen to them. The children of Israel, although they were saved out of Egypt, they ended up perishing in the wilderness and never entered the promised land. Why? Because they were not careful about tending to their spiritual lives. And that is the problem with this group of people in Corinth. They're very careless when it comes to their spiritual lives. They're very much inclined to live on the border rather than having both feet firmly planted in Christ and the gospel. So here in the verses that we read, verses 14 through 22, he's going to tell them that there actually is something bigger than the idol that's going on here. He's going to tell them that there is a connection between idols and demons and warn them once again about the dangers. Here it is, the dangers of exercising their liberties to the point of being entangled back in sin as the Israelites were. So, verse 14, therefore, my dear friends. So, pointed this out at the conclusion of the last teaching. But, you know, so Paul loves this group of people. I mean, God sent him there. God gave him a ministry there. The Lord used him powerfully to establish this church. But again, they're drifting away from the things that Paul taught them. So throughout the letter, there are these moments where Paul is very firm with them. There's points where he's sarcastic. He seems even harsh. But he's trying to snap them out of their delusional thinking. But ultimately, it's out of his love for them. And we see that here. Therefore, my dear friends. So I'm not saying this just out of frustration or anger. I'm saying this out of love. I'm telling you this because you need to hear it, because you can't see that you're in danger. And so, my dear friends. So his tone changes. Therefore, my dear friends, flee from idolatry. And then I speak to sensible people. Judge for yourselves what I say. And now he wants to show them that in worship, there is a connection between the worshiper and the deity that is being worshiped. And he is going to point just directly to worship within the church. And then he's going to go back and he's going to look at worship in Israel. And then he's going to show a parallel with the pagan worship. So, what does he say? In verse 16, he says, "Is not the cup of blessing for which we give thanks a participation in the blood of Christ?" So this is what they understood. They understood that when they were gathered together and when they were partaking in the cup and in the bread, that they were participating with Christ. "And is not the bread that we break a participation in the body of Christ? Because there is one loaf, we who are many are one body, for we all share in the one loaf." So his point is simply this. We get it. When we gather to worship, we are expecting, and rightfully so, that the presence of God is among us. That's what's happening. We're participating in the blood and the body of Christ. In other words, we are having communion with the Lord. And then he goes to Israel as another illustration of the same point. "Consider the people of Israel. Do not those who eat the sacrifices participate in the altar?" Among the Israelites, there were a number of sacrifices that were to be offered, but there was what was called the peace offering. And this is the one that Paul's referring to here, because the peace offering was an offering where you took your sacrifice. It was offered by the priest on your behalf, but then part of it was given back to you to sit and enjoy a meal that was understood as a fellowship meal. You were now partaking of the same sacrifice that was offered to God. So you were having a time of communion with God. So that was true in the church. That was true in ancient Israel. And so here's what he concludes. "Do I mean then that food sacrificed to idols is anything, or that an idol is anything? No." So he says he's not changing his position, that he agrees that an idol, really, in the end, it's made of metal, it's made of wood, it's made of stone, whatever the case might be. The idol itself isn't anything, but here's what they need to understand. The sacrifices of pagans are offered to demons, not to God. And I do not want you to be participants with demons. So the sacrifices of pagans, Paul just comes out and says it, the sacrifices of pagans are offered to demons and not to God. Now, Paul understood this from the scriptures themselves. The Old Testament scriptures taught this. So whether it was Leviticus 17:7 or Deuteronomy 32:17 or 2 Chronicles 11:15 or Psalm 106 verse 37, in those four places there are references there to the sacrifices of the pagans, and specifically it was stated that they were sacrificing to demons, not to God. So Paul, on scriptural authority, tells them this is what's actually going on here. And then he says, you cannot drink the cup of demons and the cup of the Lord. You cannot have part in both the Lord's table and the table of demons. And then he asks, are we trying to arouse the Lord's jealousy? Are we stronger than he? In other words, he's saying, what are you guys thinking? What he's telling them is, look, if you persist in this, you will bring God's judgment upon yourself. Because in engaging in these idol temples, you are participating with the demonic. Now, that brings up the question, what are demons? What are demons? Well, demons are evil, unclean spirits. The Bible tells us that there is, beyond the material world that we live in, that there is actually a spiritual realm. There's a spiritual dimension in which spiritual beings reside. They live there. And those beings are either holy angels, that's one group, and the other group are fallen angels. Fallen angels who are evil and unclean spirits. Paul, in writing to the Ephesians, he refers to them as principalities and powers. And when he uses those terms, what he is wanting to communicate to us is that these spirits, they have dominion over regions. They rule places. Demonic powers, principalities are having dominion over communities. And that's why we see what we see there. That's why we see the drug trade. That's why we see prostitution. That's why we see murder. And it's true in Watts. It's true in Chicago. It's true in Philadelphia. It's true in all of the places where we see these kinds of things going on. This is the activity of the demonic. And the demonic, since we're talking about the spiritual realm cannot be affected through mere physical means or material means. It can only be affected spiritually. So principalities and powers, Paul refers to them as the rulers of the darkness of this age. The rulers of the darkness of this age. Wicked spirits in heavenly places. That's from Ephesians chapter 6. You might want to look at that on your own. But back in the second chapter of Ephesians, Paul speaks about the prince of the power of the air, the spirit that now works in the children of disobedience. So he's speaking about the devil. He's speaking about this force that's in the air. It's the spirit of the age. See, as we look at the world today, we wonder, how have things gone so crazy so quickly? How has it just become this chaotic thing that is not limited to any one location? It just seems like the whole world is in this chaotic state. This is the activity of the demonic. This is what they do. And as I'm saying, this cannot be defeated by anything that we in ourselves can conjure up. This can only be defeated by the power of God. So, those are the demons. What are the idols? And I want to consider, what are the modern day idols? So we have a bit of an understanding of what the idols were like in Paul's day, at least some of the temples and the different gods and goddesses that were worshipped. And as I pointed out previously, we still have literal idol temples in many places around the world today. So remember, I pointed out that just at face value, without any need to try to take a principle and apply it to where we're at here in Southern California, there are people all over the world that have an idol temple that they go to, they offer sacrifice, they eat a meal, they do that. So the application to them is very simple and straightforward. Don't do that. But when we talk about idolatry for us, then we start to wonder, well, what is that? What does that mean today? What does that look like for us today, particularly in the West? Well, maybe you remember Pastor Chuck used to talk about an idol being anything that was the master passion of one's life. An idol was anything that took the place of God, basically, became the thing that you were devoted to. Timothy Keller put it this way. He said, an idol is anything more important to you than God. Anything that absorbs your heart and imagination more than God. Anything that is so central and essential to your life that should you lose it, your life would feel hardly worth living. Therefore, one can make anything into an idol. That's true. An idol can be anything. It could be another person. It could be a group of people. It could be a material thing. It can be an ideology. It can be an identity. And what we are seeing in the culture today is an increase in idolatry. That's what's happened. We have become a nation of idolaters. That's the explanation for what is going on. And it's not just limited to our nation. But we are steeped in idolatry. And we do have actual idol temples that people go to. And then we have these other kinds of things that people would not even necessarily understand our idols, but that's exactly what they are, because they are the ideologies or the identities or whatever it is that they are living for, that they are committed with everything in them to, and that they are believing that this is where my happiness and this is where my fulfillment and this is where my meaning and purpose in life, this is where it comes from. It's happening all around us. Common cultural idols are money or possessions, we could include that, power, sex, self. Now, the ancient idols, they were these images that represented these ideas. So all we've really done in the modern age is we've done away with the images sometimes, but the ideas are still there. The ideas are still very much in place. You know, in the Old Testament, the books of Kings, for example, the ministry of Elijah, you have all these references to Baal and to Asherah and these idols that were worshipped in the land. And did you know that these were fertility gods and goddesses, but the means of worshiping the fertility gods and goddesses was through sexual activity? So the idea was that these gods and goddesses, because it was fertility, it had to do with agriculture, it had to do with crops and things like that. I mean, they had created these stories where these gods and goddesses actually had sex with the created world and produced the crops and things like that. So their followers were to do similar kinds of things.
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1: So sex has been an idol for millennia. It's not new. That's why when we read in the pages of Scripture, we find that again, with sexual things, for example, we find that many of the behaviors that are current were happening then. People talk about various sexualities as being progressive. We are progressing in our understanding of sexuality. So we're no longer limited to the idea of heterosexuality. We're no longer limited to the idea of one man and one woman for life. Those are archaic. Those are outdated. We're progressing. We're discovering new understandings of sexuality. Problem is, they're not new.
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2: 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And I got to flip this over. Okay, because we are now in the weekday. That's right. It's Monday. Sharing life, delivering truth, giving hope. K-Wave 1110 and 107.9. I'm Ron Beaver. Great to be with you. And just so you know what I meant, we have a different liner for the weekdays than we do on the weekends. So you may have noticed that, but we do. And hey, coming up next, we're going to be joining Pastor Greg Laurie. But first, I want to take you to our website. You know, you can still register for VBS at Calvary Chapel Costa Mesa. It's still on our website. It's going to be today through the 26th. So the 22nd to the 26th of June, that's today through the end of the week. And it's called Kids Week 2026, Lost and Found in Space. 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Kids Week 2026, Lost and Found in Space. It's today through June 26th. There's a link there where you can register your kids as well. Well, up next, we'll see that the key to understanding God, His purposes, and His power is to go back to the beginning, the very beginning. Up next, Pastor Greg Laurie takes us all the way back to the beginning of time, Genesis chapter 1, verse 1, which reads, "In the beginning, God created the heavens and the earth." 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A new beginning. It's coming up next on K-Wave. 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
8: 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I don't know where you are today. And I do not know what position you're in. You may be in a hard spot right now. You may be facing temptations and problems that are too great to bear. I have some news for you, Christian friend. He sees you. He knows your problem. Oh, today that you might commit your way to Him in a very definite way.
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10: God is the creator of all things. Genesis 1:1, in the beginning, God created the heavens and the earth. If you believe that verse, it changes everything.
11: Given the mind-boggling power and resource of our God, today on A New Beginning, Pastor Greg Laurie says we can have confidence when we approach him in prayer.
10: If God created the heavens and the earth, then I think he's more than adequate to meet your needs, whatever they may be.

0: for creation and his plan for mankind included his plan for man's redemption. Even before the heavens and the earth were created, he knew man's free will would lead him astray. And he had a solution before we even tasted of the forbidden fruit. Today on A New Beginning, Pastor Greg Laurie digs into God's plan as revealed in Genesis. To understand something best, we need to take it from the top. Chapter 1, verse 1 of Book 1 in God's Word.
1: The word Genesis means beginning. It's the beginning or creation of something. It's starting point. In Genesis, we find the greatest story ever told. The story of Jesus. In Genesis chapter 3, we have the first messianic prophecy. The first verse that speaks of a coming Savior that will arrive on our planet. The Bible says Christ was crucified from the foundation of the world. And that simply means that God knew man would blow it. God knew that Adam and Eve would eat of the forbidden fruit. And by the way, if you were in the garden, you would have done the same thing. God knew that we would sin, and God made a provision for our sin. But the book of Genesis tells us the big story. But here's the thing that we want to start with. Point number one, the book of Genesis begins with God. So if you're taking notes, there's point number one. The book of Genesis begins with God with this simple verse, Genesis 1:1. In the beginning, God created the heavens and the earth. Let's repeat this together. In the beginning, God created the heavens and the earth. How many of you believe that verse? Raise your hand up. Wow. If you believe that verse, it changes everything. If you believe that verse, you'll have no problem with the miracles of the Bible, like the virgin birth of Jesus and his resurrection from the dead. You'll have no problem with Jesus walking on water or raising others from the grave as well, because it all comes back to, in the beginning, God created the heavens and the earth. And if this is true, and I believe it is, and it sounds like you believe it's true as well, if God created the heavens and the earth, then I think he's more than adequate to meet your needs, whatever they may be. Genesis is the ground floor and the foundation of the entire Bible. Without the book of Genesis, the Bible would be incomprehensible. The book of Genesis gives vital information concerning the origin of all things and therefore the meaning of all things. So think about this for a moment. On Christmas Eve, 1968, astronauts Frank Borman, James Lovell, and William Anders orbited the moon on Apollo 8, and they became aware of the presence of God in outer space, and they publicly read the first 10 verses of Genesis chapter 1 to a listening world. I've had the privilege of meeting two astronauts personally, and I have to tell you, I'm very impressed by astronauts. The first one I met was John Glenn. And of all places, I met him in a department store in England. And I was there waiting for my wife, who was shopping, and John was waiting for his wife, too. And he's a very tall gentleman, and I walked up to him and said, "Excuse me, are you John Glenn?" He said, "Yes." And we had a nice discussion, and we talked for a while because our wives were shopping, as I said. So that was the first astronaut I met. And the second astronaut I had the privilege of meeting was James Irwin, who was on Apollo 15, and he walked on the surface of the moon. And he told me that when he was there, he sensed the presence of God. He wrote that he looked out into the inky blackness and saw Earth like a blue marble suspended in space and was overwhelmed with God's presence. I love that. So let's read now those verses that the astronauts read in space to a listening world. Genesis 1:1 from the New King James Version. In the beginning, God created the heavens.

0: Spirit of God was hovering over the face of the waters. And God said, let there be light. And there was light. And God saw the light, that it was good. And God divided the light from the darkness. And God called the light day, and the darkness he called night. So the evening and the morning were the first day. And God said, let there be a firmament, or a space, in the midst of the waters, and divide the waters from the waters. And God made the firmament, and divided the waters which are under the firmament from the waters which were above the firmament. And it was so. And God called the firmament heaven. And so the evening and morning were the second day. Then God said, let the waters under the heaven be gathered together in one place, and let the dry land appear. And it was so. And God called the dry land earth, and the gathering together of the waters he called seas. And God saw that it was good. So here's point number two. God is triune. That is three in one. One being eternally existing and three persons. Let me say that again. God is triune, meaning three in one, eternally existing and three persons. In fact, we see the Trinity, the Father, the Son, and the Holy Spirit at work in the creation of all things. In Genesis 3:22, we read God saying, behold, man has become one of us. In Genesis 11:6, God says, let us go down. And in Genesis 1:26, we read God says, let us make man. Wait a second, who's God talking to? Is this a conversation with angels? No, because we're not made in the image of angels. We're made in the image of God. This is a conversation among the members of the Trinity. Each member of the Trinity exists simultaneously, yet each one is distinct, yet perfectly united. Number three, God is the creator of all things. Again, Genesis 1:1, in the beginning, God created the heavens and the earth. The word therefore created in the Hebrew is bara, which means to make something out of nothing. Only God can create. Only God can call into existence that which has no existence. Now, if I eliminate God, I have a big problem. In the beginning, a mass of gases. Well, where did the mass of gases come from? For that matter, where did the space come from? That's not the beginning. So sooner or later, everyone gets around to asking the question, where did God come from? And there's no easy answer for that, because God did not come from anywhere. God has always existed. He is self-existent, and he has existed from the beginning. In Revelation 1:8, he says, I am the first and the last. I am the Lord God Almighty, who was, who is, and who is to come. Well, wait, I can't understand that. Well, check this out. If God were small enough for your minds, he wouldn't be big enough for your needs. God has always existed. We read in verse 2, the earth was without form and void. And that's pretty much a description of our lives as well. Before we knew the Lord, darkness filled our life. And God said, let there be light. And there was light. And God brought order to our chaos, and hope for our hopelessness, and light for our darkness. Point number four, God created all things in 6 days. God created all things in 6 days. So verse 5 says, the evening and the morning were the first day. Now, were these thousands of years or literal days? And this addresses the old earth, new earth theories, and for me personally, I believe they are what they are, days. Well, a day, how could God do all that in a day? Go back to Genesis 1:1. In the beginning, God created the heavens and the earth. With God, all things are possible. That's the answer.
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1: We're learning a number of insights today about God's plan as revealed in the book of Genesis. 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
2: Number five, Genesis gives a broad stroked painting of creation, not a photograph. So, in other words, the book of Genesis is not a detailed account of creation. If God wanted to give us a detailed account, you could have filled the entire Bible with it. But basically, the Lord gives us one page on creation. The focus of Genesis is not to show us how the heavens go as much as it is about how to go to heaven. Let me say that again. The focus of Genesis and the rest of the Bible, for that matter, is not to show us how the heavens go as much as it is there to show us how to go to heaven. However, that is not to say that the Bible is not reliable scientifically. There are so many things that the Bible said far before the scientists figured it out. It is the Bible that said the stars in the sky are innumerable. They're like the sands of the sea. And scientists and astronomers scoffed at such a ridiculous statement because they had counted the stars. But then they developed a more powerful telescope and found there were more stars. And they expanded that number. And then they expanded it again. And now with the Hubble telescope and others, we realize there's billions of stars out there, as the Bible said. Scientists tell us there are 400 billion stars in the Milky Way galaxy alone. Astronomers estimate there are 100 billion galaxies. And each galaxy has more than 100 billion stars. And every one of them was made by God. And the Bible not only says that, but it says that He has named each star. Why do I bring this up? Because whatever you're facing, I think God can handle it. Right? Think about it. Listen, I don't believe in the Bible because science proves it's true. Rather, I believe in the science that the Bible proves is true. My source of truth is the Scripture. Number six. God created mankind in His image. He made us in His image. We're not a highly evolved life form. We're not evolving from animals. We're uniquely created and made by God Himself. We are His image bearer. That's not true of any other created thing. Genesis 1:26. God said, "Let us make man in our image, according to our likeness. Let them have dominion over the fish of the sea, over the birds of the air, over the cattle, over the earth, and over every creeping thing that creeps on the earth." So God created man in His own image. In the image of God, He created him, male and female. He created them. Then He blessed them and said, "Be fruitful and multiply, fill the earth and subdue it, and have dominion over the fish of the sea and the birds of the air and every living thing that moves on the earth." You know, it's interesting to know, after each thing that God made, He would say, "It is good." But after He created man, He said, "It is very good." Genesis 1:31. Humans are uniquely made in God's image, as I said. And I don't know what's going on right now, but people seem to be more obsessed with animals than any time I can remember. You know what I'm saying? And by the way, I'm an animal lover, but sometimes that's going a little far. You know, we have to take the animals everywhere with us now. The animals are in the car. We take the animals into the restaurant. We push the dogs around in the strollers, right? And now people are on planes and they have to have their emotional support animals. They've got their dogs and their cats. And then people leave their estates to their animals. Designer Karl Lagerfeld left $1.5 million to his cat, Choupette. I wonder what Choupette spent all that money on. But then there's another person that left $10 million to their pet hen named Gigu. Even another left $10 million to a German shepherd. Come on, people. Now, animals are animals, and we have to see them for what they are. But nowadays, people treat animals as though they're our children. People will say, "Animals are people too." No, they aren't. They're animals. Let's appreciate them for what they are. Jesus would talk about how our Father cares about the animals and the birds in particular. Says he knows about every bird that falls to the ground. He even used birds as an example for us, showing us that we don't have to worry. Jesus said, look at the birds. They don't plant or harvest or store food in barns, yet your heavenly Father feeds them. Are you not more valuable than they are? And then he says, can all of your worries add a single moment to your life? Have you ever seen a bird worry? Have you ever seen a bird pop a Valium? I don't think so. God provides for them, but animals don't seek God. Animals don't sit around and wonder about the meaning of life. I don't think your dog lays around and thinks to himself, what is the meaning of my life? And I figure if a dog had a voice, it would sound something like that. What is the meaning of my life? I've tried everything this world offers. Chasing cats, drinking toilet water, eating roadkill, though I did like that a great deal. But my life is so... Dogs don't think that. I know cats don't think that. I think cats think murderous thoughts toward us. But people do think that. From our earliest years, we wonder about the meaning of our lives. And why is that? Because you've been made in the image of God. And the Bible says God has set eternity in our heart. It's like you were pre-wired to know God. That's why we are that way. So God made all of these creatures, all of this amazing creation. And thank God for that creation. But there's no one higher than the creation of humanity.

0: Pastor Greg Laurie with important truths today from our look at Genesis chapter 1. And there's more to come as this study continues here on A New Beginning. It's obvious God has a specific plan for mankind. He created us for a purpose. And central to that purpose is that we would come to know Him personally, to have a relationship with Him, to have our sins forgiven. Pastor Greg, someone can enter into a relationship with God today, can't they?
1: They can, and it's so simple. And I think because it's so simple, people think, oh, it can't be that easy. Well, look, Jesus did all the heavy lifting. He carried the cross for you. He died on that cross that He carried. This isn't about what you do. It's about what He's done. But here's what the Bible says. Whoever will call upon the name of the Lord will be saved. You say, well, okay, how do I do that? You do it through prayer. And prayer is just talking to God. So listen, I'd like to lead you in a simple prayer. And if you pray this prayer after me, I believe God will hear it and answer it, and Christ will come to live inside of you. So if you want Jesus to come into your life and forgive you of your sin, if you want to know that you'll go to heaven when you die, if you want to fill that big hole in your heart, just pray this prayer after me. You could pray it out loud if you like. Pray it in the quietness of your heart, but pray these words if you would. Lord Jesus, I know that I'm a sinner, but I know that You're the Savior who died on the cross for my sin. I am sorry for my sin, and I turn from it now. And I choose to follow You from this moment forward. Be my Savior and my Lord. Be my God and my friend. Thanks for hearing this prayer and answering this prayer. In Jesus' name I pray. Amen. Listen, if you just prayed that prayer, I want you to know that God has heard you and has answered it. The Bible says, these things we write to you that believe on the name of the Son of God, that you may know that you have eternal life. That you may know. It's yours now. God has given it to you because it's the gift of eternal life through Jesus Christ our Lord. Congratulations and welcome to the family of God.
0: 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Well, Pastor Greg, you preached a message called What I Would Tell My Younger Self, which is one of my favorite studies you've ever presented. What if you could have taken your younger self to a modern-day harvest crusade so he could see you, you know, the current you, preaching the gospel? What would young Greg have said about that experience?
1: Wow. Well, you know, in a way, I kind of got a sneak preview of it early in my life. Two events that brought that about. One was shortly after I became a Christian, I went and saw Billy Graham preach at one of his crusades. And I even went forward in the invitation, even though I was already a Christian. I just wanted a closer look at this man that God was using. And I connected to what he was doing. I recognized in him a gift that God had placed in me to be an evangelist. And effectively, I said, that's what I want to do when I grow up. I was around 17 at the time. But then a little bit later, I was not in ministry yet. I was a graphic artist. But I ended up having an experience where I actually preached a little sermon before a crowd that had gathered at Pirates Cove Beach, where we did the baptisms back in the day. And it was not something I planned, but the Lord prompted me to proclaim the gospel. And I spoke to the people sitting up on the rocks. I invited people to come to Christ. Some did, and I even baptized them. So I didn't really get into preaching for a couple of more years, maybe 3 years after that. And I didn't start doing evangelistic events for many years after that, but I was given sort of a glimpse into my future, like the trailers you see in the movie theaters that show you what a film is about. It's almost as though the Lord was showing me, you're going to end up doing this. And that's exactly what I did. So if a younger Greg went to see an older Greg, he would say, "Whoa, what happened to his hair?" And then he would say, "Yeah, I knew the Lord was going to do something like this, and this is amazing, and I would give God the glory." So I tell this story and many more like it in this book called Jesus Revolution. Maybe you've seen the film. Have you read the book? So many people ask me so many questions like, "Wait, whatever happened to your mother? Did she ever come to the Lord? What happened to Lonnie Frisbee? What about this? What about that?" All these questions. It's all in the book. And I want to send you this book, Jesus Revolution, for your gift of any size to help us continue to bring our ministry of a new beginning to more people around the world. 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
2: 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Good early Monday morning. I'm Ron Beaver. Great to be with you as we approach the 1 o'clock hour. Well, I'm so excited about our next program, Abounding Grace, with Pastor Ed Taylor. He takes us to Galatians 4 as we learn that in Christ we are free. Free from regulations, rituals, and religion. Our salvation is not based on works. It's given to us freely as we believe on and accept the Lord Jesus Christ and his sacrifice for our sins. 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It can't be earned. 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Abounding Grace is next on K-Wave. But first, I want to let you know about the Residence Summer Concert Series coming up June 24th, this Wednesday. You can hear Gary Ray and Thomas Ewing in concert. 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The concert begins at 6:30. 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Well, as I mentioned, stay with us. Abounding Grace with Ed Taylor is next on K-Wave.
3: Have you ever thought about what God's grace can do in your life? 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
4: I wrote a book for all of you overly burdened, overly condemned, and overworked women.
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6: The Department of Health and Human Services Office of Public Affairs recently made an encouraging statement about humans in the embryonic stage. In updated funding guidance, they recognize that embryos are human children and promoted adoption rather than destruction. The notice also prohibits grant recipients from destroying embryos and instead emphasizes serving the best interests of these children by helping to place them with loving families. This is a reminder of something that science has shown us for years. Human life begins at the moment of fertilization. There's no debate over whether or not these embryos are human, only whether they deserve equal protection like every other human. And we know every life matters.
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9: Believer in Christ, you are already free in Jesus. Believe it, receive it, and live like it. That's next on Abounding Grace. This

0: In Matthew chapter 7, Jesus warned us, "Watch out for false prophets. They come to us in sheep's clothing, but are really vicious wolves." And they're all around us, aren't they? Whether it be on social media, knocking on our front door, or even in the church we attend. Today on Abounding Grace, we'll see the need to be careful and why we're to avoid them. Pastor Ed Taylor will encourage us to enjoy the freedom that is ours in the Lord. We'll be in Galatians chapter 4. We'll start off with a word about generosity.
1: I step back because this is a pretty convicting passage for me personally. Perhaps it will be for you as well. But I step back and I look at my life in general, especially compared to when I wasn't saved. And I would conclude, and I think there would be people close to me that could confirm this, that I'm a generous person. I would consider I'm generous. I like giving. I like blessing. I am generous. I would say that. I want to grow in it for sure. I have a desire to help when I hear a need. I want to see people's pain relieved, and on the list goes. I would say that I'm a generous person, especially for the cause of the gospel of Jesus Christ. But you know, we all have our limits. We all have our limits. I have my limits. And God is continually bringing things into our lives to test our limits. Oh, you know, Ed, you're such a generous person. Yes, Lord, thank you. Yes. And then he lays something before me, and they're like, well, what about this? And if you're not careful, all sorts of things come. Well, haven't I been generous enough? Now, don't use the word generous anymore. There's no such thing, generous enough. The whole word generous means you go above and beyond. Jesus would teach us that. He says, this is a principle of the kingdom. This is something that's equal among all of us. We can all follow that when someone asks for our jacket, we give them our tunic too. We give them more above and beyond that would pour out above, just completely beyond our limits, although we do have our limits. And so I started thinking, well, Ed, you're reading that. I'm just reading the text like you're reading the text. I'm preparing a Bible study, but I'm also interacting with us. Okay, Ed, would you give an eye to someone that needs an eye? Now, you can ask that question of yourself, and most likely because you're in your Bible and your study or you're doing your devos, you probably go, of course I would. But I've learned over the years that I don't give that answer anymore. Here's the answer. When I asked this question of myself a few weeks ago, putting this study together, here's the answer I gave. I don't know. I hope I would, but I don't know. I don't know. I guess I would find out if the situation presented itself, but I really don't know. I'd like to think I'm generous. I'd like to think I'm a giver, but that scenario, I don't know. And I think you can back off something so dramatic. I mean, that's a pretty dramatic. That's what makes this relationship so sweet. Such a dramatic offering. I wonder if someone in Galatia offered it to him. Maybe got a doctor in town to see if it's even possible. But as we're looking to grow in the things of God, you have to understand your limits, but you also have to admit them before the Lord and give him space to move the line. Give him space to move the line. No matter where you are in your walk with the Lord, no matter where you are in relation to generosity and giving, God wants to move the line. And he wants it to be more. I want to be careful because in the church, there is this reputation that we have. It's more than giving to the church. It's more than tithes. There's always that phrase, right? Tithes and offerings. And what is the offering that God wants from us? He wants our eyes. He wants our ears. He wants our life. He says, lay yourself down as what? A living sacrifice. So I step back from that. I'm like, okay, wow. You're a giver? Yes, I am, Pastor. Would you give up your eye? Sure. All right, let's do it right now because my eyes are going bad right now. No. It's like, I don't know. I don't know what the Lord would want to do, but I'm open. And I'm grateful that God would put these things before us to test us because we're growing in our relationship with him, aren't we? Time and testing. And he puts these people in our lives and these situations and he puts these opportunities. And he uses what's happening at work. And he uses what's happening in your neighborhood. And he's using what's happening in culture and what you're reading and watching on the news so that he might move the lines so that we might become closer to him. When we come back to Paul's relationship, this is a man's relationship with other men and women, real, gospel-oriented relationship. He goes, how have I become your enemy? I don't understand it. Why is this Why is your situation all of a sudden become about me? Why is it me? Why are you? Well, I'll tell you why. Because either you do it to yourself or the enemy does it. Somebody, false teacher. They have to do two things in order to gain you. Two things. Number one, they need to create some kind of confusion where they can be the answer to your confusion. And number two, they have to separate you from people that tell you the truth. They have to. They have to separate you from the people that tell you the truth so that they can, you can have complete loyalty to them. Now, sometimes that's false teaching, but sometimes it's just you, where you separate yourself from people that are going to tell you the truth because you just don't want to grow. Or you just don't want to admit that this is a place in your life right now that God is wanting to grow you in. You just don't want to grow. It's got to be someone else's fault. It's always someone else's fault. It's always someone else, some situation, and it can be, never be you. Listen, if that's the phraseology you're thinking or living out in your life right now, that's a red light for your spiritual growth. You will make no progress if that's where you're at. And you'll be more susceptible to believing lies about situations, and even to the point where you're like, man, somebody that's actually your friend, you think they're an enemy. And you separate from them and don't listen to them. Here's what they here's what happened, verse 17. They zealously court you. So that is a phrase that's describing they want you to follow them. They are doing much in your life to gain your loyalty. They zealously court you, but not for good. You see that? It's not good. Even though you might be flattered, and even though you might enjoy the attention, it's not good. It says, they want to exclude you that you may be zealous for them. But it is good to be zealous and a good thing always, and not only when I'm present with you. There's the two pieces. They're going after you to draw you after themselves, and then they're also wanting to exclude you from those that would tell you the truth. It's important that we recognize this because this is the work of false teachers. This is how they operate. Paul says you should be careful of the legalists who want to court you so that they can exclude you, drawing you after themselves. That's the phrase you'll hear being used here. Because there's always people, we've been around a long time and in a large church like this, there's always people that come through wanting to draw you after themselves. And they are not welcome here to do that. They are not welcome to take advantage of you as a flock for their own thing, whatever their thing is. This is the house of God. You've come here to worship God, not follow someone. And it's important that you realize that because you can be in a vulnerable place. And in a vulnerable place, in a very trusting place, it's easy to be taken advantage of. Even with language like, well, it's for your own good. No, not necessarily. Not necessarily. I was with Marie this week and we went to Walmart for a typical trip. We get out of the car and we're walking around and there were two Mormon missionaries in the parking lot arguing with someone or trying to convince someone with their open Book of Mormon there. And I'm just going to Walmart, right? And they're not in the DVD section in Walmart anymore. You know why? The DVD section doesn't work anymore. They're hidden in the parking lot. And so I'm walking out, and I'm waiting for Marie to get out, and we're walking, and I'm looking at her, and Marie says, she's on my left hand, she says, you want to go and talk to them, don't you? And I said, yeah, but it was a bad day for me. I just didn't have the energy. I just didn't have it. So I just said a quick prayer for them and went in and we did whatever we needed to do and get whatever we needed in the store. And I already know what's going to happen. I already know how it's all going to work. They're going to ask some question that's going to lead to some confusing thing. And they already know the answer to that confusing question because they've been trained to do this. You have to be so careful. Because it's in the confusion that someone takes advantage of you. It's a very well-rehearsed script, you know. And you can tell the difference when someone shares with you their script or their life. A script is easy to hear. And how careful you need to be, especially when it comes to theology and who God is. Listen, the message of this church and the teaching of this church and the training of this church is you are not to follow man. Your relationship is with Jesus Christ, and he deserves your complete 100% loyalty. He is worthy of all of your time, all of your attention. He is worthy. Certainly God will use human beings in your life, but they are never to take the place of the Lord. Never. But also you need to be careful, and I need to be careful, of men and women like this, zealously courting you, drawing you to themselves. It's not good. Let me give you a scripture. You might want to memorize it. Let's turn to Titus chapter 3. Titus chapter 3. The church of Jesus Christ is not for you to use for your own purposes. The church of Jesus Christ is not for you to test things out, you know, to see and to build a kingdom or to build anything. If anything, the church of Jesus Christ is to build the kingdom of God and to make heaven crowded and to help people in their worst days and encourage people when they're hopeless and to give generously, to serve in such a way where God gets all the credit. So that when someone comes and wants to argue with you, I think of the radio. We have a live radio program that we do Monday through Friday on our radio station, and it gets broadcast around the country. And we make it very, very clear. We make it clear. This call-in show is not for you to argue or share some weird doctrine that you have come up with your 50 hours on YouTube. We're not going to do it because there's thousands of people listening. And when the thousands of people are listening, we don't want them confused and stumbled by your weird doctrine that you made up or found or whatever. And we have a special button in the studio that takes care of that. I used to be able to do it, but now it's on the other side of the window. But let me show you how it works. Click. The radio station and the audience that we have been entrusted to us by God. You are not allowed to use it for your weird false doctrines. Now, I'm not saying you in particular because you're like, I didn't teach you. Not you in particular. But in general, we are entrusted with the flock of God and we're to take care of them and protect them and guard them. And even today you're hearing like, man, those are pretty strong words. That's because it burns me to see you guys taken advantage of. That's not why you came here. I think, honey, let's wake up and go to church so we can be ripped off. No, that's not your heart. You came. Why? You woke up this morning and said, go seek the Lord. My heart is heavy. I need to hear. I need to sing. I need to be on the property. You know, sometimes people come to church, they stay in their cars. Did you know that? They just want to be on the property. They don't have enough energy for the hugs and the handshakes or anything. They just stay in their car because they can listen to the service in their car, but they're in proximity. Why? Because the closer they get to the Lord, the stronger they're going to get. They're not here to be taken advantage of. And so here's something for you, because it takes some time for this, for us to find out about it. And until then, this is God's word to you. You ready? Titus chapter 3, verse 9. But avoid foolish disputes, genealogies, contentions, strivings about the, what does your Bible say? The law. That's exactly what the Galatians are dealing with. He says, avoid these, for they are, and circle these words, unprofitable and useless. You know, we might say today they're a waste of your time, but they're also dangerous because they can confuse you. Because somebody could use some obscure passage. Somebody could say, did you know this was in the Bible? I didn't know that was in the Bible. And in that moment, you're more vulnerable than you were. And then it says in verse 10, reject the device of man after the first and second admonition, knowing that such a person is warped and sinning, being self-condemned. So now you have a button that you can say, see ya, and the button is avoid. You have a responsibility. It's not solely our responsibility as pastors and leaders. You and I have a responsibility not to get caught up in these dumb arguments and new things. He says, avoid them. They're unprofitable and they're useless for you. The word avoid means to place yourself at a distance from. And we have a responsibility to obey this truth, to stay away from false teaching. And I know sometimes you're not even looking for it. I see this all the time. I don't know how it all works in the algorithm, but like I don't listen to false teaching very much, but I'm looking for a Bible study on YouTube, and then the whole right side is whacked out stuff. I'm like, does YouTube really think I'm that whacked out? Like, what are they doing? I don't know. Maybe there's someone behind the algorithms that you're looking for truth and they want to give you error. But they can't give you error unless you click it. And so the word is, avoid it. It'd be better to spend 50 hours just reading the Bible. It'd be better just to spend 50 hours praying and seeking the Lord than to be dabbling in things that will harm you. The Bible says, avoid them. Avoid them. We're not even going to get into that conversation. Avoid them. I'm not even going to go there. It's amazing how people will want to just... It's amazing. I mean, I'm thinking of all these emotions. I've taught this message three times now. I'm thinking, man, it's frustration. It's holy, righteous anger. It's hurt because I've watched families just destroyed by this stuff. But the church is filled with people that just want to attack your faith, your simple faith. You just love God. You read your Bible every day. You're raising your kids on the way to the in the ways of the Lord. You just got a simple faith, and then you meet somebody in the parking lot. I go, hey, where do you go to church? Well, I go to church over at Calvary. Well, do you guys take communion every week? What? What do you? I don't think so. Oh, you guys, yeah, it's a horrible church. You don't take communion. And how do you take communion? Do you guys break bread through the room? Oh no. Oh, you're not. I don't even think you're a real believer. What? I just came in for a toothbrush, bro. Now I'm not a believer? Like, what do you mean? And before you know it, you got people nitpicking communion. Hey, look, the Bible, Jesus never told you exactly how to take communion. You know what he said? As often as you do this in remembrance of me. Now, I started off with that one because, wouldn't you know it, a brother comes up after service. And he says, Ed, what timely message. I was just taking the light rail to the other side of town. And I sat down next to someone and they asked me, what church do you go to? And I told them. And they asked me that communion. I just told you what that brother told me that just happened to him. Just happened to him on the light rail. This stuff is real. There's always, you know what? You're using the wrong Bible. I'm using what? Bro, before I was saved, I didn't even own a Bible. This is the wrong Bible. Oh, well, what Bible should I use? Oh, don't you know, I happen to have it. And it was written by our organization and our cult, and it's perfect for you. No. No, you need to learn to know Jesus. You need to follow him. It's not the day on which you worship. It's not the Bible that you read. You know, people, you're worshiping on the wrong day. You're singing the wrong songs. You can't be a believer and sing those songs, or you're singing them wrong. And I'm like, whoa, I'm sorry, I forgot the words and I made them up, but my eyes were closed. I didn't see them. Like, I'm just worse. Did you really think, like, you're coming here and you miss a word, or you sing a song incorrectly? Do you really think God's going, oh, no, try again. Get the words right. You're going to worship me? And by the way, that is not an acceptable worship song to worship me. Let me give you the 10 songs that were written at a certain amount of time. Those are the songs. I mean, God doesn't sound like that, but man does. Man does. You can make a joyful noise unto the Lord. And God's just like, oh, so cute. You know, a lot of your kids, when I get to minister to them and hang out with them, they got that stage of baby talk that's going to go away. The kind of baby talk where if you come up after service and I'm just giving them a hug and talking about the message where they're saying something and I look up at mom and like, what in the world is she saying right now? Can you interpret that for me? And mom does, because mom knows exactly what the kid's saying. And eventually you're going to grow out of that. It's like, oh man, you got to enjoy those seasons because it's a sweet season. But do you think in that inability to understand a child of baby talk that somehow would offend me and I would look up at mom instead of asking for an interpreter, teach your kid how to talk to a pastor. I'm getting old. I can't even hear anymore. You know, like nobody would stick around with a pastor like that because that pastor's not representing the heart of God. You just bring what you got. And are there things to learn about Bible translations? And yes, but don't complicate things. Just read the Bible and pray every day. Just worship God with a pure, clean heart before him. Just confess your sins. Look to do good. Love mercy. Walk humbly with your God. The Galatians had gotten away from it and made it like it was Paul's fault. Somehow Paul was the enemy for telling them the truth. And he closes up, coming back now to Galatians. Notice he closes up this section. They're ripping you off, he's saying. They're courting you. They're drawing people. They're drawing you after them. They're making you upset with me. It's not good. You guys got to see it for what it is. He says in verse 19, he uses even a deeper relational statement, my little children. It's like, you know, like I consider you my kids in the faith, my little children. Now, that phrase is used a lot by John. You know how John is known as the apostle of love? He uses it a lot. We'll learn it when we get into 1st, 2nd, and 3rd John on Wednesdays. But Paul only uses it one time right here. And it's in a place of pleading. Hey, I kind of see you like my kids. You see the imagery, because notice what he says. For whom I labor in birth again until Christ is formed in you. He describes the labor of the gospel like some of you ladies, the pain of giving birth to a child. Painful. That's what he describes it to, like super intense pain. Except that pain leads to joy. But it's still pain. He says, look, I'm really to go through that all over again to see you guys follow Jesus again. It's worth it. I'm willing to do it. He says, verse 20, I would like to be present with you now and to change my tone, because I have doubts about you. It's a very difficult thing for Paul to write this. Very hard. As a leader, as a brother, a sister in the Lord, you know, hard conversations are hard. It's very difficult. But because it's a letter, he can kind of anticipate along the way, man, I know they're going to listen to me this time. I know they're going to listen to me this time. I know they're going to listen to me this time. And kids, just know, I'm willing to labor all over again. I'll do it all over again if it meant you'd come back to Christ, because you're worth it. The thrill of living in the Spirit and pleading with men and women to leave false religion, to leave man-made religion, and to follow the Lord once again. It's powerful. It's beautiful. It's wonderful. I can almost feel it in my own soul right now. I wish you were as I am now, enjoying my freedom in the Lord, enjoying the love that God has for me, enjoying His grace and His mercy. Though a man falls 7 times, he'll rise again. And the Lord will get you up and get you going once again if you keep your eyes on Him. Amen?
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1: 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And up next, we'll be joining Focus on the Family with hosts Jim Daly and John Fuller. Dr. Gary Chapman is their featured speaker. You may remember his book, The Five Love Languages. Well, this morning he'll be speaking on the five apology languages, the five ways that we apologize to loved ones when we have wronged them. Learning to apologize sincerely, that's coming up next on Focus on the Family, right here on K-Wave.
2: Hello, I'm Philip DeCourcy. It's time to mark your calendars. 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
4: There's a passage I'm going to read right now, and I'm sure that there are so many of you that might say, hey, I'm familiar with this verse. You may even have a magnet on your refrigerator that says this verse. And it's out of Psalm 37, verse number 4, and it reads, delight yourself in the Lord, and he will give you the desires of your heart. And verse 5 goes on to say, commit your way to the Lord, trust in him, and he will act. And just a couple of things that I want to share just for a word of encouragement. The whole context, how this chapter begins in Psalm 37 is addressing, David is writing and he says, you know, don't trip or don't fret on those people that are doing evil things. And I know that it's real easy for us to desire to please the Lord and walk faithfully before the Lord. But all of the craziness around us, we might look and say, man, why am I going through this? But these people who are sinning and living life like whatever, they seem to be flourishing. And here, I love this because here the attention is drawn back to God. And he says, delight yourself in the Lord. And when I think of this word delight, you know, it's not just doing these things, but it's delighting. And if you're listening, I want to encourage you, think of some of those things that you might delight in. Like, for instance, I love to delight in chocolate ice cream. This is my ice cream. I'm going to delight in it, and I'm just going to eat every bite of this ice cream. Well, in the same idea, is just find your hope and delight and your satisfaction in all of the things of God. And when we do that, it will help us, as it says in verse number 5, to commit our way. So when we're delighting in all the goodness of God, there's going to be this willfulness to commit everything about our lives over to the Lord, and not just that, but also to trust in him. And that can be a challenging thing. We say we trust in the Lord, but to trust in him, you know, I think of like how my kids, when they were small, they would just trust me enough to jump into the deep end of the pool. And that's kind of what God wants us to do, is just trust him. Keep our eyes only on God, not the circumstances. Find your delight in Jesus, trust in him, and he will carry you through. And so, family, listen, all those, I want to encourage you, delight your way into the Lord. 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And I love to pray right now. Father God, I just thank you so much for just loving us. And I pray for everyone listening today, Lord, that we all would find our delight in you, Lord, in your word, Lord, as we spend alone time through prayer with you, Father, and as we reflect on your, just on your promises of God. 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Father, go before us in the name of Jesus. 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
6: Today on Focus on the Family with Jim Daly, Dr. Gary Chapman explains the importance of knowing the different apology languages. Thanks for joining us today. I'm John Fuller.
8: Dr. Gary Chapman is well known for his best-selling books based on the five love languages. Now, in his research for this newer book on the five apology languages, Dr. Chapman and his co-author, Dr. Jennifer Thomas, did a two-year study asking thousands of people two questions. When you apologize to someone, what do you typically say? And number two, when someone apologizes to you, what would you want them to say? The answers fell into five categories, which became the five apology languages.
6: Yeah, it's really great stuff, and most of us tend to apologize the way our parents taught us to, as we were fighting with siblings probably, but I certainly know that from experience.
8: It sounds like your experience.
6: But this is a much more comprehensive approach that can make a difference in all of your relationships. And here now, Dr. Gary Chapman speaking at a Focus on the Family Marriage Conference just a few years ago.
7: So the question is, what does a sincere apology look like? Let me share with you the five languages of apology. I want to suggest you jot these down because chances are you and your spouse have a different apology language, and I'd like to help you make this whole process of apologizing and forgiving easier for both of you. The first apology language is expressing regret, typically expressed in the words, "I'm sorry." This is an emotional aspect of apologizing. It is trying to communicate to the other person how deeply you feel about what you did, how much you regret what you did or what you said. Now, let me just encourage you that if you use this language, "I'm sorry," always tell them what you're sorry for. "I'm sorry that I came home an hour and a half late. I know we're late for the program now, and I know you don't like to go in the middle of things, and I really feel badly that I didn't pay more attention to what I was doing, and I came home an hour and a half late." Tell them what you're sorry for. See, if you simply say the words, "I'm sorry," your spouse may well be thinking, "You certainly are. Is there anything else you'd like to say?" So you tell them what you're sorry for, and you don't put a "but" on the end of the statement. "I'm sorry that I lost my temper, but if you had not, then I would not," and it ceases to be an apology, and you are now blaming them for your losing your temper. So eliminate the "buts," okay? "I'm sorry." Let me give you a biblical example of this. Luke chapter 15, verse 21, the prodigal son, listen to what he says, "I am no longer worthy to be called your son." You feel the regret in that? You feel the emotion in that? "I'm no longer worthy to be called your son." Psalm 51, verse 17, David says, "A broken and contrite heart, O God, you will not despise." It's regret. It's recognizing that what you said or did has deeply hurt the other person, and you are asking them to forgive you because you're expressing regret. Okay? A second apology language is accepting responsibility. Accepting responsibility. "I was wrong, should not have done that, no excuse for that, I was wrong." I remember years ago, before I was as spiritual as I am now, I said to my wife one morning, "Honey, where's my briefcase?" And she said, "I haven't seen it." I said, it was in there by the dresser. You must have moved it. She said, Gary, I haven't seen your briefcase. I said, Carolyn, think. I know where it was. Who else would have moved it? And I did about two more rounds of that. Every round I got higher, higher, higher. I was screaming at my wife. Can you believe that? Me? Well, I got the kids in the car, and I was nice to the kids. Have a nice day, da-da-da-da-da. But when I left the kids off at the school, I drove to my office feeling angry toward her. Very idea. Lost my briefcase. Don't even know what my schedule is today. Don't know who I'm seeing, what I'm doing. Irresponsible woman, and all this stuff run through my mind. When I got to church, I didn't walk in by the secretaries. I went in the back door to my office. Folks, when you have sinned, you don't want to be around people. I went in the back door to my office, and I opened my door, and I went into my office, and there was my briefcase. Now I have an option. I can say to myself, I'm not going to let her know it was out here. Or I could practice what I preach. And if I had done the former, I obviously would not be using this for an illustration. So I called her. I said, hi, honey. I found my briefcase. And I said to her, I was wrong.

I've talked to you the way I did. I did not say it was easy to say I was wrong. I said it's right to say I was wrong. In fact, some of you have not said those words in a long, long, long time. Well, let's just do a dry run, okay? Let's just say it out loud together. I was wrong. See, some of you had trouble even on a dry run. Accepting responsibility. Again, Luke chapter 15, verse 21, the prodigal said to his father, I have sinned against heaven and against you. 1 John chapter 1, verse 9, if we confess our sins, God is faithful and just to forgive us our sins. It's acknowledging and agreeing with God and with our spouse that what we did was wrong. Third apology language, making restitution or offering to make restitution. What can I do to make this right? In the personal relationship, we're simply offering to make things right. Now, I know you guys would never do this, but let's say that you forget your anniversary. No card, no flowers, no dinner, no nothing. And so you're sitting there at night and you look up and she's crying. And you say, honey, what's wrong? And she said, I can't believe you don't know what's wrong. And then it dawns on you. I doubt that I'm sorry is going to hack it. But chances are, if you say to her, honey, what could I do to make this up to you? I know we can't do anything today. It's gone. But what can I do to make this up to you? And chances are she'll have an idea. Biblical example of this is Zacchaeus. Remember what Zacchaeus said in Luke chapter 19 and verse 8? If I have cheated anyone, I'm going to pay them back four times what I took from them. That is making restitution. And when you offer to make restitution, for some people, this is what they're actually waiting for, to know that you are sincere, is because you're offering to make restitution. A fourth language of apology is genuinely repenting or expressing the desire to change, which is what the word repentance means. Acts chapter 2, verse 38, Peter is preaching and he says, repent and be baptized, every one of you, in the name of Jesus Christ for the forgiveness of sins. Repentance is a part of the whole apology confession process. So this is saying to your spouse, I know I did this last week, and here I've done it again. I don't want to keep doing this. Can you help me? Can we talk about this? Can we come up with a plan where I won't do this again? Because I don't like this about me. I don't want this to be a part of our relationship. I don't want to continue doing this. It's expressing the desire to change. I was sharing this when we were writing the book with a couple in my office, and the lady said, oh, I can give you a prayer on marriage. She said, several years ago, our baby was about 2 years old, and my husband, who is not typically an angry man, lost his temper with our two-year-old, and he picked up the two-year-old and started shaking our baby. And when he did, I grabbed the baby and said, don't you treat our baby like that. And I ran into the bedroom just bawling with my baby. And she said, it was about 20 minutes later, he came in and said to me, honey, I am so sorry. I cannot believe I did that. I don't ever want to do that again. Can we talk? Can you help me? I don't ever want to lose my temper like that again. And she said, we sat there and talked and came up with a very simple plan that if he ever saw himself about to lose it with our child, he would simply say to me, honey, I've got to take a walk. Will you take over? I'm getting hot. She said that was 7 years ago. He has never done anything like that since then. She said he's taken a few walks through the years, but he's never done that again. You see, he expressed the desire to change. They got a plan, and he followed the plan, and he never did it again. And she said, I forgave him because I really believe that he was sincere, and he really did want to never do that again. Number five is requesting forgiveness. Can you find it in your heart to forgive me?

0: David did this in Psalm 51, verse 2. Listen to what he said to God. Blot out my transgressions, wash away all my iniquity, and cleanse me from my sin. Three different ways he asked God to forgive him, but he's requesting forgiveness. Now, some of you have never even thought of this because your mother never taught you this one at all, to actually say, will you forgive me? And consequently, you probably have never said those words. It was very interesting when Dr. Thomas and I were writing this book together. She shared this concept with her mother. And her mother said, oh, I can give you a perfect example of that last one. She said, I have a friend at work. We've been work colleagues for 15 years. And she said, I consider us to be good friends. And she said, I noticed that my friend was rather cold toward me. And so I said to her one day at a break time, is everything all right between us? And she said, my friend said to me, you know what I don't like about you? You don't ever apologize. And she said, what do you mean? And she said, you remember the other day when you did da da da da da da? And she said, yes, I remember that, but I told you I was sorry. And she said, I know, but you never asked me to forgive you. And her mother said, well, then let me ask you to forgive because I value our friendship. And she said, my friend said, sure, I'll forgive you. You see, it's not that she was having a hard time forgiving. It's in her mind, her mother had never asked for forgiveness. And that was her apology language. So what I'm suggesting is this, that each of us has a primary apology language. One of these five speaks more deeply to us emotionally than the others. Now, we would appreciate any of these. But if you don't speak the primary language, chances are, in my heart, I'm asking, are you really sincere? I mean, I'm sorry is not enough for me. You know, whatever you're saying is not enough for me. Are you? I don't know if you're really sincere. We may not say that, but inside we're thinking, are you really sincere? So let me give you three ways to discover your own primary apology language. Here's the first question. When I apologize, If you apologize, when I apologize, what do I typically say or do? Because probably what you're saying to others is what you really would like for them to say to you. So just look back on your apologies. What do you typically say when you apologize? And for some of you, I can guarantee you, it's simply, I'm sorry. That's all you've ever said, because that's all your mother ever taught you. You never knew there was anything else to say.
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0: Now, second question. What hurts me most deeply about this situation? What hurts me most deeply? And if you say, you know what really hurts me about this? Is that they won't admit that they're wrong, then you're identifying that your language is accepting responsibility. You're waiting to hear them say, I was wrong. I should not have done that. It was my fault. So what hurts you most deeply? If you say, for example, you know what really hurts me about this? Is that my spouse never offers to do anything. It's just like I'm supposed to forget it. They don't ever try to do anything to make it up to me. It's like I... And they're telling you that their apology language is doing something to make restitution. Question number three. What could they say or do that would make it easier for me to forgive them? And your answer will tell you what your apology language is. So, what I'm suggesting is this. In a marriage, if you discuss this concept and each of you discover your own apology language and share it with each other, you make it easier for your spouse to forgive you because now in their heart they can see that you are sincere because you're expressing your apology in their language. Now, let's turn to the forgiveness side of all of this, because these must always go together if we're going to deal effectively with our failures. Not enough to apologize. There has to be forgiveness on the part of the one who was offended. I want to suggest to you that our model in forgiveness is God. Ephesians chapter 4, verse 32. Many of you know this verse. Be kind to one another, forgiving one another. Now listen to this. Just as in Christ, God forgave us. God is our model. We're to forgive each other in the same way that God forgives us. How does God forgive us? 1 John chapter 1 and verse 9, the verse I quoted earlier. If we confess our sins, God is faithful and just to forgive us our sins and to cleanse us from all unrighteousness. What do we have to do to receive God's forgiveness? Confess. To use our word, apologize to God. Confess our wrong to God. And then God forgives us. That's the same pattern on the human level. They come and make an apology to you, and then you choose to forgive them. Now, what is forgiveness? Because I think we have a lot of fuzzy thoughts about what forgiveness is. There are three Hebrew words and four Greek words in the Old and New Testament that are translated forgiveness in English. The most common concept of those words are to pardon or to take away. So forgiveness is a godly response to an apology that our spouse or anyone else offers. It's choosing mercy and grace over justice. It's letting God be responsible for justice, and we're going to show mercy and grace to our spouse. Now, to help us remove some of the fuzziness of this, let me give you some statements on what forgiveness does not do. Because I think a lot of people condemn themselves and feel like they haven't forgiven, but there's some things that forgiveness does not do. First of all, forgiveness does not destroy our memory. You probably have heard people say, well, if you haven't forgotten it, you haven't forgiven it. That is not true. Everything that's ever happened to us in our lives is recorded in the brain. And from time to time, those memories come back. And you can forgive a person and still remember what they did. Secondly, forgiveness does not remove all of the painful emotions. When the memory comes back of what your spouse did, the pain comes back. What do you do with those memories and those emotions? You don't deny them. You don't say, oh, I shouldn't be thinking this. You take them to God and you say to God, Lord, you know what I'm remembering and you know what I'm feeling again, but I thank you that's forgiven. Now help me to do something good today. And you don't allow the memories of the past and the pain from the past to mess up today. Look, this is the only day we have. The best thing we can do with past failures is to let them be history. Yes, it happened. Yes, it hurt. It still hurts when you remember it, but it's forgiven. And now let's do something good with today. Third thing, forgiveness does not remove all the consequences of sin. Here's a husband who leaves his wife and children and is gone for 10 years. And then somewhere along the line, he encounters God and he repents and he returns and confesses to his wife and to his children. They can forgive him, but it doesn't bring back the 10 years that was lost. You see, forgiveness never removes all the consequences of sin. Number four, forgiveness does not rebuild trust. I've had people say to me, well, you know, Dr. Chapman, I told my spouse that I've forgiven them, but I have to be honest with you, I don't trust them. And they're feeling guilty because they don't trust them. Well, forgiveness does not automatically restore trust. How did you lose trust? You lost trust because they were untrustworthy. How do you regain trust? By them being trustworthy. Certainly trust can be reborn, but forgiveness alone does not restore trust automatically. And number five, forgiveness does not always result in reconciliation. Sometimes there's unfaithfulness in a marriage, there's divorce in a marriage, and one of them remarries someone else. Well, even if there's confession and even if there's forgiveness, it's not going to reconcile that relationship. It does sometimes, and many times, open the door to reconciliation, but it doesn't always equal reconciliation. Having said that, I want to ask the question, what if the person does not speak your apology language? They apologize, but they don't speak what the language that touches your heart. Well, by nature, we're going to question their sincerity. But by faith, I hope you're going to choose to forgive them. And I hope now that you understand that there's more than one way to apologize, that when your spouse does apologize to you, even if they're not speaking your language, I hope you're going to say in your heart, you know, that's what his mother taught him, and he's doing all he knows to do, and I'm going to forgive him. We're called upon to forgive. Now, what if your spouse does not apologize? This is a question often raised when we talk about confession, apology, and forgiveness. What if they don't apologize? What if they just act like it's all right, or they deny that they did wrong? Well, let me give you the biblical pattern, and I just have time to outline it for you. Number one, we lovingly confront them. We go to them in a loving way, and we say to them, you know, I share this with you because I value our relationship, and I hope you understand what I'm trying to say, and we lay it on the table, how we feel about what they've done and how deeply it's hurt us. We lovingly confront them. And in Matthew chapter 18, Jesus said, you confront them once, you confront them twice, you confront them three times. You don't give up on the first time, and you're hoping that you can be reconciled to them. You're hoping that they will acknowledge and apologize and you can forgive them. Number two, if they don't apologize, what Jesus said in Matthew was, you treat them as a pagan. He didn't say you forgive them anyway. He said you treat them as a pagan. And then in 1 Peter chapter 2, you have the example of Jesus releasing the people to God. Listen to what Peter said about Jesus. When they reviled him, he did not revile in return. Now listen to this. He, Jesus, committed himself to the one who judges righteously. He released the person to God. God is the judge. God is both just and God is both loving, and God can take care of your spouse who is unrepentant. You don't spend your lifetime trying to take revenge on them. You release the person to God. Number three, we pray for them and stand ready to forgive them. If Jesus said you treat them as a pagan, what do you do for pagans? You pray for pagans. You want to see them converted. And so you pray for your spouse who is unwilling to deal with their failure. And then number four, and this is the ultimate in Christian response to a spouse that's not repentant, we return good for evil. Romans chapter 12, Jesus said, do not take revenge. On the contrary, if your enemy is hungry, feed him. If he's thirsty, give him something to drink. Do not be overcome by evil, but overcome evil with good. You're never going to hear that outside the Christian framework. You return good for evil. And many, many times when we do this, we find that that person will come to a place of repentance. And when they do, God forgives them. And when we do, we forgive them. And we can go on at that point. Now, what I'm saying is this. Every single one of us here today has failed and will fail our spouse. You don't have to be perfect to have a good marriage, but you do have to deal effectively with your failures.
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2: That is great stuff, John, and I really appreciated Gary's final points there on how to deal with someone who refuses to apologize. 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
5: 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Well, up next, Pastor Dave Rolfe continues his series through the Psalms, and I really love the Psalms. They are so profound and comforting to us as Christians when life is tough, or for that matter, when life is good, always leading us to God and His love, protection, and guidance. Pastor Dave takes us to Psalm 88 as we learn that despite disparity and pain, God gives us the strength to move forward, to live life, and hold on to the joy He gives us. 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
6: 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He will not always accuse, nor will he harbor his anger forever. 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And I'm Pastor Mike Whitford. 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
9: You know, a real predictable movie always sets up some sort of tension and then it ends very happy. And so we get so used to that that we think that everything is going to have a happy ending, but sometimes it doesn't. Unless you're a child of God, when you get to heaven, then that's the ultimate happy ending that we're waiting for. But sometimes here, we're going to be left with more questions than answers. And though that may depress me and depress you to hear someone saying that, it's important for us to know that God hears. He understands. He records it. It's precious to him, even when you express to him your absolute frustration, your lack of insight, your feeling so isolated and alone. He listens to that, and he understands, and he cares.

0: I'm sure most, if not all of us, can think back to a time in our life when we were questioning, why God? The psalmist we'll meet up with today on The Balanced Word certainly had some questions of his own. He was in despair over the deep trial he found himself in. But despite all of his troubles, he never lost his faith in God. Let's see together how to maintain the right perspective through pain as we join Pastor Dave Rolfe in Psalm 88.
1: Psalm 88. As we're moving through the Bible, Psalm 88 and 89 are kind of grouped together. They're both written by Ezrahites. These were guys from the family of Judah, but one of them's Heman, who wrote Psalm 88, and the other one's Ethan, the Ezrahite, who wrote Psalm 89. We don't know much about these guys other than we see their lineage early on coming down from Judah, from the family of Judah. But beyond that, we know that they were known as really wise people. And because when it talks about over in 1 Kings, when it talks about how wise Solomon was, it says that he was even wiser than these two guys. So they were smart guys at any rate. Psalm 88 is really depressing. It really is. It's one reason why we didn't do it last week. Actually, first time ever I let you out before 8:30 because I just didn't want to end on Psalm 88. Psalm 89 is a little more upbeat and contains a lot of praise of God, and it's a really long psalm and has some messianic elements to it too. But Psalm 88 starts out, "O Lord, God of my salvation, I have cried out day and night before you." And it just goes downhill from there. I'm tempted to skip through it, but I think we need to just read through it. And so we'll do that. "O Lord, God of my salvation, I have cried out day and night before you. Let my prayer come before you. Incline your ear to my cry, for my soul is full of troubles, and my life draws near to the grave. I am counted with those who go down to the pit. I am like a man who has no strength, adrift among the dead, like the slain who lie in the grave, whom you remember no more and who are cut off from your hand. You have laid me in the lowest pit, in darkness, in the depths. Your wrath lies heavy upon me, and you have afflicted me with all your waves. You have put away my acquaintances far from me. You have made me an abomination to them. I am shut up and I cannot get out. My eye wastes away because of affliction. Lord, I have called daily upon you. I have stretched out my hands to you. Will you work wonders for the dead? Shall the dead arise and praise you? Shall your loving kindness be declared in the grave, or your faithfulness in the place of destruction? Shall your wonders be known in the dark, and your righteousness in the land of forgetfulness? But to you I have cried out, O Lord, and in the morning my prayer comes before you. Lord, why do you cast off my soul? Why do you hide your face from me? I have been afflicted and ready to die from my youth. I suffer your terrors. I am distraught. Your fierce wrath has gone over me. Your terrors have cut me off. They came around me all day long like water. They engulfed me altogether. Loved one and friend you have put far from me, and my acquaintances into darkness." Now, don't you feel better? A lot of times when the Psalms go into this kind of despair, there's a punchline at the end. "But then I heard from God, and he came through, and I saw how great he is." And that's what we've come to expect. But here, this self-contained psalm with no happy ending is here in the scriptures, and you read it and it's uncomfortable. As I was reading it just then, you're probably thinking, when is this going to get over? I'm sure there must be a good part, but there was no good part. It's the crying out of somebody who is desperate, and they feel like God's not there. They're alone. They've lost their friends. They've lost everything. And here they are just distraught and depressed. So often wise people will come to these kinds of conclusions sometimes on a bad day. You know, they say that ignorance is bliss. And, you know, usually people who are really simple-minded don't usually get super depressed. They get, you know, they're like little kids in a way. They can be crying and upset, and then you dangle some keys in front of them, and they're like, oh, you know, I'm happy again. Or tonight with, you know, I was talking to a little baby in the back, and he looked kind of miserable, and then his mom just Leslie took him and just shook him a little, and he's just as happy as could be. The problem is, as you get older, you know too much to just be giggled out of depression, to just have someone distract you. You might remember when you were younger, you were depressed, and it's nothing that a bowl of ice cream wouldn't fix. But as you get older and you learn more, sometimes it's heavier than that. Sometimes it's more difficult than that, more complicated than that. And that's this psalm. No happy ending, no response from the Lord, no brilliant insights into what makes all this worthwhile. And it's in God's Word, inspired by the Holy Spirit. He chose to put it in here. And you might wonder why. But see, there's nothing more lonely than to feel this way and have no one understand, and have no one listen to you. The truth is, if you're really depressed and you have all these kinds of thoughts, nobody really is too excited about hearing about it. And yet God, by the Holy Spirit, allowed, in this case, Heman the Ezrahite, to just air out. And God listened without saying anything back. Oh, he would have loved it if God would have said something back. But the truth is, sometimes he doesn't right then. Sometimes he just waits. And our cries are answered with silence. But God not only heard what he said, he recorded it and saved it. And the children of Israel saw this worthwhile enough that they kept it as one of their songs, as one of their cries to the Lord. You know, a real predictable movie always sets up some sort of tension and then it ends very happy. And so we get so used to that that we think that everything is going to have a happy ending, but sometimes it doesn't. Unless you're a child of God, when you get to heaven, then that's the ultimate happy ending that we're waiting for. But sometimes here, we're going to be left with more questions than answers. And though that may depress me and depress you to hear someone saying that, it's important for us to know that God hears. He understands, he records it. It's precious to him, even when you express to him your absolute frustration, your lack of insight, your feeling so isolated and alone. He listens to that, and he understands, and he cares. And he doesn't want you to go, well, don't you have something good to say too? No, he's just glad to hear you talk, to express what you're going through. And so here he makes it into a psalm. Take it one step further. This isn't a psalm that I've memorized. It's not a psalm that I would have someone embroider into a doily. It's not a psalm that, you know, I would put sweet music to and listen to it as I go to sleep. But being forced to listen to something like this forces us to connect with where some people are at this point. And you don't know if you're going to be there someday or not, sometime or not. But even if you aren't, even if you're the most cheerful person who doesn't understand at all what this kind of despair feels like, to have the heart of God is to be willing sometimes to listen to something like this and not feel like you have to give them a pat answer. That someone could be going through this, and if God doesn't feel like he needs to instantly hit him with an answer, you know, we can listen to each other when we're feeling like this. We don't have to feel like we give them a verse that's going to fix it. We don't have to feel like there's something wrong if you feel this way. There's none of that from God, no judgment of something like this. There's simply a listening and an acknowledging that that's the way you feel. When you feel that way, sometimes it's really nice if you find someone who will just listen to you. Not a lot to say, not a lot of advice, just listening, giving a person a hearing. And that's something that we should think about If somebody in our lives, someone that we know or run into, is kind of in Psalm 88 right now, just listen. I know you can't wait to get to Psalm 89 because it has some good stuff in it. And, you know, I wouldn't want to live in Psalm 88. I feel horrible for people who do more or less live in Psalm 88. But that's real. We don't have to fix it. But it's sharing the heart of our Father. It's bearing one another's burdens. If we will settle down enough to listen to just how someone feels, God acknowledges it, and it would be good for us to as well. I think a lot of the problems that we have within the body of Christ is because we've created this mentality that says you have to put a positive spin on everything. You know, keep a stiff upper lip. And if you're feeling lousy and there isn't an immediate answer, if you're sick and somebody prays for you and you actually feel worse, you know, oh, let's just pretend like we feel better. Evangelists who feature healing so much that they hire people to come and you know, get out of wheelchairs and stuff. So we might go, oh, we would never do that. That's so phony. That's so ridiculous. But in other ways, what we do is, in the way we communicate the truth of God, we act like, you know, if you have enough faith, you should be okay. You know what? You've been talking like this for a long time, and it's about time you just received the joy of the Lord. It's about time you're just filled with the Spirit. And we so often make someone feel like something's wrong if that doesn't immediately happen. God has His own timing, as we will see later. And we need to let Him work. And you know what? When someone talks to you, they're not looking for someone to give them an answer. Looking for someone to listen to them, to not have a look of shock on their face when they say something shocking, but instead to not being confused and feeling like, oh no, something's desperately wrong. I think you've lost your salvation. Instead, to just sit quietly and listen and let them express what they have to say. I believe that listening to people is the only thing that earns you the right to have a say. We need to listen a lot before we ever pipe up. So often when we speak too soon, we end up in a big mess because we just didn't take the time to listen first. I guarantee you listening won't get you in trouble. Trying to solve people's problems will a lot of times. So Psalm 88, glad it's over. Psalm 89, Ethan now speaks and he says, you know, typical two brothers. One of them's kind of down, the other one's kind of up. He goes, as far as I'm concerned, I'll sing of the mercies of the Lord forever. With my mouth will I make known your faithfulness to all generations. He goes, you know, for all time, I have to say, God is faithful. He continues to come through. He has taken me this far, and I believe that He will take me further. Now, this isn't a more spiritual attitude necessarily than his brothers, but he's overwhelmed with God's goodness, and he's singing his praises, and that's a great thing to do. And it's amazing when you do look to praise the Lord and to give Him credit. So often that feeds your soul in a way that it is uplifting, and it's true. There's a song that uses this verse, and we'll just sing it right now. How many of you know it? I will sing of the mercies of the Lord forever. Anybody? Put your hand up. Okay, well, you're going to learn it then. It goes...

0: Lord. And we will. Forever. When we get to heaven, that's ultimately forever. And that's what we're going to be doing. So if we get a start down here, that's a good thing. Reminding ourselves of how good he is. For I have said, verse 2, mercy shall be built up forever. Your faithfulness you shall establish in the very heavens. So important for us to remember God's faithfulness. We can see his faithfulness looking back. We can trace his hand in everything that's happened to us so often. The further back you look, the more you see God's hand. And yet, to translate that into saying, you have a track record of being faithful, and therefore, as I look to the future, I will sing of your mercies, and I'll make known your faithfulness. It's something that I want to take the past and cause that to be the seeds for what's going to grow in the future. And that's the key to facing the future, is realizing how faithful God has been in the past. Now, God responds in verse 3 and says, I have made a covenant with my chosen. I have sworn to my servant David, your seed I will establish forever and build up your throne to all generations. God reminding them of the covenant, made to Abraham and Isaac and Jacob, the Davidic covenant in particular here, promising to maintain that throne and to restore that kingdom forever. And so God is reminding him of this. And then the psalmist, Ethan, comes back and says, and the heavens will praise your wonders, O Lord, your faithfulness also in the assembly of the saints. For who in the heavens can be compared to the Lord? Who among the sons of the mighty can be likened to the Lord? God is greatly to be feared in the assembly of the saints and to be held in reverence by all those around him. O Lord God of hosts, who is mighty like you, O Lord? Your faithfulness also surrounds you. You rule the raging of the sea when its waves rise. You still them. You've broken Rahab in pieces as one who is slain. You have scattered your enemies with your mighty arm. So he's saying, God, no one can compare with you. They're amazing. Plus, the fact that no one can compare with him by the process of elimination, he's the only one that can really help us. And so we've decided through the process of elimination, nothing else works. And so I am banking on you because you've been faithful in the past. I'm depending on you to be faithful in the future. Now, it's interesting that in verse 9, and you'll see this throughout this chapter, allusions to more than just David and to more than his kingdom, to ultimately the son of David who would one day rule, the Messiah. And look at verse 9. You rule the raging of the sea. When its waves rise, you still them. And I think of Jesus stilling, saying, peace, be still, and calming the storm. When it says you have broken Rahab in pieces, it's not talking about the woman in Jericho. The name Rahab means haughtiness, pridefulness, strutting your stuff. And it was a nickname used several places to refer to Egypt. And so what he's hearkening back to is the early days of the nation when God delivered them from Egypt and of course, caused the waters of the Red Sea to drown them. The heavens are yours. The earth also is yours. It's all yours. You can do with it what you want. The world and all its fullness, you founded them. Hey, you made all this stuff. Of course you can control it. God doesn't create some monster that then takes over and destroys God. He has all the codes. He knows everything. Everything is functioning at his bidding. And so again, the reminder, God, this is all yours. There are times when we wonder what you're doing with your stuff, but it's your stuff. So whatever you want to do is fine. And then emphasizing again God's sovereignty in verse 12, he says, the north and the south, you created them. Tabor, which is over in the west, and Hermon, which is over east of the Jordan, rejoice in your name. In other words, he's going, look, north, south, west, east, it's all yours. You made it all. You have a mighty arm. Strong is your hand, and high is your right hand. Righteousness and justice are the foundation of your throne. Mercy and truth go before your face. God, you're sitting on the throne. You're not only sovereign, you can do whatever you want. You're so strong, your arm is mighty. And yet, as you rule on your throne, there's this perfect balance. You do the right thing. You know, your righteousness is there. Justice, you do what's not only right, you do what's fair. Those are your foundations. But mercy and truth also go before your face. And it's amazing how when God rules, it isn't just justice. Sometimes we go, there's something that may be just by the law, but it's just not right. Once in a while you hear of some goofy legal case where someone gets off from a horrible thing because of some little technicality in the law. And you go, well, maybe that's just, but it's not right. And he's saying here, God, when you rule, you get it right. And you also do justice. Sometimes people worry about, well, what about those natives out in the jungle who have never heard the gospel? Or what's going to happen to babies? Or what's going to, you know, sometimes I don't have a sure answer as to how God's going to wrap up everything and wind up everything. But I know this, God will be just, and that gives us pause, but he'll also do what's right. And he will also show mercy, and he'll deal with the truth. He's not going to lie. He's not going to be mean. He's not going to be unfair. Whatever he does, at the end of days, we will be singing, "Holy, holy, holy Lord God Almighty, you did it perfectly." So how does he deal with a person who has never heard, or a person who doesn't have mental capacity to really understand what they are doing, or a person who falls into a mental state later on in life where they really can't understand the choices of life and death that they need to make? How does he deal with them? I don't know. I have my theories. All I know is when it comes down to his judgment, he's going to do the right thing. And it'll be fair and it'll be merciful. And you can always bank on that.
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0: Maybe you're in a situation right now in your life where kind of the judgment's still out there, the jury's out. You're wondering, how is this going to wind up? What's going to happen in my life in the next 6 months? I don't know. I mean, you may face some really tough times. That could happen. But one thing I know, God is ruling in your life. And when he rules, he will be just and fair. He'll be righteous and good. He'll be merciful and loving. And that's the truth. And so you can know when his judgment finally comes down, it's perfect.
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0: Good morning. This is K-Wave 1110 and 107.9, sharing life, delivering truth, and giving hope. I'm Ron Beaver. 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Pastor Greg Laurie will share a message of hope and extend the invitation to a relationship with Jesus. 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
13: And thank you for joining us today for this edition of Turning Point. We continue our discussion that we began on Friday on the gifts of the Spirit. Did you know the Bible says that there are approximately 19 different gifts that have been given to the members of the body of Christ, and every member of the body has a gift. No one is without a gift. I don't care who you are. You may think you're the most ungifted person in the world, but the Bible says when you became a Christian, you received a gift from the Spirit. And that gift is a gift for serving God. And we've been talking about them, and we'll get started on that again in just a moment. But first, let me remind you that the resource for the month of June is the book, The Holy Spirit You May Not Know. I'm so excited about this book because of the three persons of the Trinity, the most unknown of the three is the Holy Spirit. We know about God, we know about Jesus, but the Holy Spirit is a mystery to many people. And the Bible is filled with information about it, and we've pulled it all together in this book. It's 250 pages, it's a hardback, and it's yours for a gift of any size during the month of June. Could I encourage you by telling you that this is one of the most important giving months in the year for us? It's the end of our fiscal year, and we really want to encourage those of you who listen to us every day and are a part of what we do to reflect that in a gift that you would make during this month. And be sure to ask for your copy of The Holy Spirit You May Not Know. Here's a part of that truth that has to do with the gifts of the Spirit. This is part two. We encourage one another.
3: We strengthen one another. We go through difficult times with one another. And we together help one another in their faith. Paul wrote in Romans, I long to see you that I may impart to you some spiritual gift that you may be established. You might ask, how do I get established? Well, when people use their spiritual gifts within the church, they bless us with those gifts. They help you and me become more established in what we believe. And when I use the gift that God has given to me, my great honor and purpose is to build you up and to establish you in the faith. Even as today, what I want you to know is what the Bible says about spiritual gifts, so that when someone comes and tells you something that's not true, you know where to find the truth. What am I doing? I'm using the gift that God has given me to instruct and encourage and to build up and to establish. And here's the last thing that spiritual gifts do, and this is really neat and pretty special. The Bible says that when you and I use our spiritual gifts, we bring honor and glory to Jesus Christ. We exalt Him. Listen to 1 Peter 4:11. If anyone speaks, let him speak as the oracles of God. If anyone ministers, let him do it with the ability which God supplies, that in all things God may be glorified through Jesus Christ, to whom belong the glory and the dominion forever and ever. Amen. What is Scripture saying? It is saying, if you have a gift of speaking, speak for the glory of God, and God will be glorified. If you have the gift of serving, serve God with all your heart, and God will be glorified. The Bible says, let men see your good works, that they may glorify your Father who is in heaven. If you have the gift of teaching, study diligently, teach creatively, do it with the strength and skill within you, and the God of glory will gain even more glory because of what you're doing. Bringing glory to God's one of our chief purposes as Christians, and we might as well roll up our sleeves and in the power of the Spirit get after it. Use your gift, and when you do, you bring honor and glory to the Lord Jesus Christ. And that's not just for people like me, that's for all of us. Because as we've learned so far in this little tutorial, we all have a spiritual gift from God. Now, in the whole doctrine of spiritual gifts, there are some issues that come up. Let me just deal with three of them before we bring the conclusion to this message. I don't know that there's anything that has been more controversial among Christians than this. And sometimes it's just that we don't know. First of all, I'd like to call out the spirituality problem. Have you ever encountered somebody who's got a spiritual gift, and it may be obvious to you that they do, and because of that, they flaunt this gift and they make you know that they're spiritual people? Well, I'm here to tell you something that'll surprise you. You can have a spiritual gift and be a carnal Christian. The Bible says about the Corinthians, they fell behind in no spiritual gift. In other words, they had all the gifts. And yet the church in Corinth was the most carnal church in the New Testament history book. When I was a pastor in Fort Wayne, Indiana, there was another church there that was quite large, and they decided to open a bookstore. And lo and behold, they opened the bookstore, and they called it the Corinthian Bookstore. I called the pastor one day. I said, have you ever read Corinthians? And he said, what do you mean? I said, why in the world would you call your bookstore the Corinthian Bookstore? It's the most carnal church. I wouldn't want to be Corinthian anything. About 2 months later, he changed it and got it right. But Corinthians were not good people. They were carnal people. All of this information that you read, go home and read it today. You'll see what I'm talking about. But that church, we are told, was number one in spiritual gifts. They all had spiritual gifts. But because they had spiritual gifts, they weren't spiritual. They held those gifts because they were from God, and they used them in many cases for their own purposes, and they got into a lot of trouble. And Paul scathed them. In 1 Corinthians, he lets them have it, and he should have because of what they were doing. The ironic fact is you can be greatly gifted and still not be walking with the Lord. So don't let spiritual gifts be the standard of your Christianity. The second problem is what I call the specialist problem. This is really

Someone will say to me, Pastor, you've been encouraging us to share our faith. But I don't do that because I don't have the gift of evangelism. Well, that doesn't get you off the hook, not even close. Because while there are people who have the gift of evangelism, all of us are called to go into the world and share our faith. Somebody says, I don't give because I don't have the gift of giving. Come on now. You know, there are people, according to the Bible, who have the gift of giving. And it says, if you have that gift, you should use it liberally. Did you see that? But the Bible also knows that we might not have that gift, but we still have the responsibility. All of the gifts have both a special and a general application. Generally speaking, we all should be evangelists. We should all be serving. We should all be speaking the truth. But sometimes the Lord comes along and he puts his hand on someone and gives them a special ability in one of these things. And that is a spiritual gift. But it doesn't take you away from your responsibility to do the things that the Bible tells you to do. Just because you don't have the gift of evangelism doesn't mean you can't share the gospel with somebody you love. You may feel like you don't do it well, but do it. Because that's what God has called us to do. God calls every one of us to teach, to encourage, to serve. And these are not just gifts for a few. They're a part of what it means to be a follower of Jesus Christ. Thirdly, there's the self-centered problem. There are other people who fall into a self-centered problem. They start to think, my spiritual gifts are for me. That's not true. God didn't give you a gift for yourself. That's not what God is up to. God gave you gifts to help others. Once again, Scripture says that these gifts are to profit all. There's an old adage that goes something like this. If God has given you a gift, use it, don't abuse it, or you will lose it. And that is a good admonition. You can let a gift atrophy. A gift that isn't used is ultimately lost in terms of its effectiveness for God. Once you figure out what God has gifted you to do, your goal should be to polish that gift. Sharpen that tool. Use it all that you can for the glory of God while there is still time. When I was a senior at Cedarville College as a student, God called me to preach. And he did so by taking me every week to a little church up near Columbus, Ohio, to the Fairfield Baptist Church in Thurston, where there were about 30 people. And I went up there to preach. And I was so shocked because when I got done preaching, people would come up and tell me they understood what I said. That was a major thing, knowing that people were listening. But when I knew that God had called me to preach, I didn't say, okay, that's it. God's called me to preach. Go preach. No, I realized I wasn't prepared yet to preach. I needed to work hard to learn how to do that. So I went to seminary and polished my gift. And that's what all of us should do. If God calls you to do something and he gives you an ability, don't just sit on the ability and say, well, I guess I'm okay now. I got an ability. Take that ability and take it as far as you can and make it as strong as it can be and use it for the glory of God to affect as many people as you can for as long as you can. That's what the Bible teaches. Amen. So some of you are going to say, Pastor Jeremiah, how do I know what my gift is? So here's the practical part. Five things. They're real quick and they're really important. Number one, investigation. 1 Corinthians 12, Romans 12, Ephesians 4. Go through there, write down all of the gifts. There's supposedly 19 of them. You'll see some of them listed in more than one passage. Get the gifts on a list. Now you know what the spiritual gifts are that the Bible tells us are available. Begin by finding out everything you can about them. Learn what they are, how they work, and whether or not you see them evident in your life. Number two, after investigation, I want to throw in this word, involvement. This is so important because you might say, Pastor, until I know what it is that God wants me to do, I'm just going to sit here and wait. Let me tell you something I've learned. You cannot steer a parked car. If you aren't moving, God's not going to tell you what to do. You cannot steer a car that is not moving, and once it's rolling, you can guide it in the right direction. And that's true in your spiritual life. When God sees you serving the best you know how from where you are right now, he can direct you and redirect you, but it is hard for you to receive God's steering and direction when you're standing still. Don't use your desire to know your spiritual gift as an excuse for not doing so.

0: something until you find out what it is. You will delay the process by doing that. So get involved. Try different kinds of ministry. How else are you going to know what you're gifted to do if you never experience it? I keep a little saying in my office. It goes like this. Lord, someday I hope to do something perfectly. In the meantime, help me to do something. Amen. You know, isn't that true? If you wait until you've got it all figured out, you will never go anywhere. Start where you are. Do what you can do and watch how God leads you. There's a passage in the Old Testament where this little phrase is so paramount. It says, I, being in the way, the Lord led me. That's how you find out what God wants you to do. Be in the way. Do what God has called you to do now. Start today to follow His direction. And when you do that, God will take you to the next step. So investigation, find out what the gifts are. Involvement, get started doing what you know to do now. The third word is interest. Ask yourself, what do I really enjoy doing for the Lord? Usually what you enjoy is what you are capable of doing, and God often uses your interests to point you towards your gifts. When I was a student, as I've told you on occasion, one of the things that I loved to do more than any, I was a radio fanatic. Believe it or not, before I ever spoke on the radio, I was one of those kids who bought Allied radio kits. And the Heath kits, I got those. I got the magazine every week. I bought the kits. I built them. My little bedroom growing up in my parents' home was like an electronic nightmare. My mother said I was going to electrocute everybody before I was 20. But I didn't do that. I loved radio. I became a shortwave person. I loved listening to the shortwave. I would find missionary stations all over the world on shortwave. I loved it. When God called me to preach, one of the things I thought, well, I guess my radio career's over. You know what the Bible says? The Bible says, delight yourself in the Lord, and He will give you the desires of your heart. You do not need to be afraid of what God might ask you to do. He will give you both the desire and the joy to do what He equips you to do. Can you imagine God being anything other than that? You think He's sitting up in heaven and saying, I'm going to give them a gift, and then I'm going to frustrate them to death until they give up. God doesn't do that. If God calls you, He's obligated to help you. If He equips you, He's using that in your life, not only for your own spiritual growth and enjoyment and joy, but to help other people. So don't get caught up in, find out what God wants you to do. And usually it goes along with some ability you've noticed in your life, something that you love to do, something that you're good at. I know some gifts I don't have. And I wouldn't have to ask too many people if I have those gifts or not. They would say, absolutely not, Pastor. You do not have that gift. And that's probably true of you. One of the great things about discovering your spiritual gift is discovering what it is not. You can get off that track when you know what God has called you to do. So investigation, involvement, interest. Here's introspection is the fourth thing. Ask yourself, where do I seem to be most effective? The Holy Spirit gives abilities for certain kinds of ministry, and the effectiveness is often a good indicator of where you are gifted. Let me tell you something. If you think you have the gift of leading, and you look around and nobody's following, you do not have the gift of leading. We said this about music. We've said it about others. When you determine what God wants you to do, there will be evidence in your life and affirmation in your life. Yes, this is the direction I want you to go. Dr. H.A. Ironside once said that he often thought of the sad situation of those who believe they have the gift of preaching, but complain that no one has the gift of listening. Isn't that true? If you have the gift of preaching and you notice nobody's got the gift of listening, you probably don't have the gift of preaching. If you have the gift of preaching or communicating, it will resonate with people. They will understand. You may not be the greatest, but there will be evidence that you have that gift. Over 100 years ago, the Holy Spirit gifted an Irish farmer named Jeremiah Manili with the gift of evangelism. That great awakening in Northern Ireland began when Jeremiah and three young men met nightly in an old schoolhouse to pray for revival. For 3 months, nothing happened until New Year's Day when one person came to Christ. Soon, conversions were happening nightly and 50 men joined the prayer meetings. When crowds of unbelievers began showing up, they urged Jeremiah to preach, which he had never done before, but he agreed and many were saved. Later, Jeremiah was invited to preach in a nearby town. The building overflowed. He preached once and dismissed the crowd, but no one left. So he preached again and then again, and after the fourth sermon, he went outside and wrung the sweat from his shirt, put it back on, and preached one more time before going home at night. Moments later, he was at home, and a man stood there asking how to be saved. It was after dark. It was late. Jeremiah cried out to his neighbors, "What in the world? I'm lying in bed, and souls are seeking Christ." What happens when you start to use your gift? The Holy Spirit comes alongside and helps you to understand, God is using me in this. He's helping me to be effective in this. Effectiveness matters. Look at where God seems to be blessing your efforts, and that's often where you will find your spiritual gift. Finally, one more thing, interaction. Another helpful key is interaction. Talk to others about what they see in you. Ask trusted friends or leaders where they have noticed God using your life. I've been doing that a little bit this week from some staff members and telling them what I view and see in their life. There's so much joy in that, because sometimes you can just see what their gift is. If you're around them very long, they got this gift and you notice it. When you tell them they have that gift, you can see the smile on their face because they know it themselves. And when you ask people about yourself, they will give you honest feedback if you give them the opportunity. I mean, if you say, "Do you think I have the gift of preaching?" and nobody says anything, they just look at you. What's the second thought you have about what your gift is? Investigation, involvement, interest, introspection, and interaction. These steps will help you understand how God has gifted you. And one of the best parts of discovering your gift is, I said before, finding out what it is not. And that can lift a heavy burden from your shoulders when you know what God wants you to do and you realize He doesn't want you to do something else. I believe it is absolutely impossible, listen to me carefully, absolutely impossible for a believer who sincerely wants to know how God can use them not to find out. God delights in showing His will to hearts that are humble and open before Him. Come with a spirit that says, "Lord, show me what you want me to do and I will do it." And that kind of heart is the heart that God always guides. My father was a Baptist preacher. Some of you are old enough to remember about 40 years ago, there was an absolute craze about spiritual gifts in the church. They were doing seminars everywhere. You could go to conferences. And my dad was a little bit reluctant. He wasn't sure about that. One day he said something to me that was among the many things he told me when I was growing up that I've never forgotten. He said, "David, I don't know about all the spiritual gift stuff. What I do know is this. The greatest spiritual gift you will ever get is the gift of availability." Was he ever right about that? If I could say one thing to you after all of this talk today about spiritual gifts, it would be this. You can find out what your spiritual gift is if you are absolutely determined to do it. If you say, "Lord God, I don't know what it is you've caused me to do, what you created me to do, but I want you to know I am available. Here am I, Lord, send me. I will do what you call me to do." If you do that, you will know what your gift is before next week is here, because that's how God works. Leo Buscaglia, affectionately known as Dr. Love, was a professor at the University of Southern California, one of the most engaging speakers of his time. He taught a class called Love, and it became so popular that students filled every seat. They sat on the floor and they lined the hallway into his classroom so they could hear what he said. After losing one of his students to suicide, Leo realized how many people go through life never knowing that they are loved or gifted by God. From then on, he made it his mission to help people see their worth. He was known for striking up conversations with strangers in the elevator and for saying, "We need 5 hugs a day to survive, 8 hugs to maintain, and 12 hugs to thrive." But his most memorable words were these: "Your talent is God's gift to you. What you do with it is your gift back to God." And that is true for the gifts of the Spirit. Your gift is God's gift to you. What you do with it is your gift back to God. He was talking about talents, but the same is true of spiritual gifts. God has placed something unique inside of you, something that's not inside of anyone else, and someone else's blessing will depend on whether or not you use that gift. If you'll just use it, you might be amazed at what God will do through you. So spiritual gifts are for all of us. I've given you the path that I understand from the scripture. Here's what you do. Take those steps, follow those things, and all of a sudden you'll be coming to someone saying, I think God has gifted me to do this. And then you'll begin to do it and you'll find joy in your life. That's how the body works. That's why I'm so excited to share this truth with you. Before we say our final concluding statement, let me remind you that the gifts of the Spirit are important, but they're not as important as the gift of eternal life. And you know, if you haven't received that gift, you won't get any of the other gifts. They're subsequent to receiving the gift of eternal life. In other words, if you're not a Christian, you won't get spiritual gifts. But you can become a Christian by accepting the gift of God, which He has provided for you through the death, burial, and resurrection of Jesus Christ. He wants you to have forgiveness of your sin. And if you will receive that, the Bible says you will get the gift of eternal life through Jesus Christ our Lord. When you become a Christian, you are gifted with eternal life. And when you get the gift of eternal life, then you proceed to understand the gifts of the Spirit. But my main concern for you today is this. The gifts of the Spirit are important, but the gift of God, which is eternal life, is way more important than that. Because if you don't have the gift of eternal life, the gifts of the Spirit are meaningless discussion. You'd only get the gifts of the Spirit when you accept Jesus Christ. And if you've never done that, you have to accept the main gift before the gifts of the Spirit are bestowed. Let me ask you to do that. If you've never done that, would you accept Jesus Christ as your Savior? He will change your life. You will look back on the moment you do that as the changing moment in all of the history of who you are. But you have to make the decision. You have to say, Lord, I turn away from my own thoughts and I turn to You. I turn to You to be my Lord and Savior and ask You to come into my heart and forgive me of my sin and give me the gift of eternal life, the original gift, the most important gift. And He will do that. He promises to do that. Hey, tomorrow we're going to talk about the strength of the Holy Spirit. If you're feeling a little weak, don't worry. We got some news for you that will really encourage you tomorrow, right here on this good station.
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2: 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It's only $6.50 this month at the Chapel Store on the corner of Fairview and Sunflower in Santa Ana. 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I'm Ron Beaver. 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A few minutes in front of 3 o'clock, that means that the rebroadcast of Pastor's Perspective is straight ahead with host Brian Perez. 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
5: Romans 8 verse 38 says, "For I'm convinced that nothing can ever separate us from His love. Death can't and life can't. The angels won't, and all the powers of hell itself cannot keep God's love away." Family life gets messy. Conflicts rise, expectations clash, and wounds surface. Yet you are not alone. God stays near always. Jesus knew rejection, doubt, and misunderstanding. Yet He chose purpose, extending patience, mercy, and love when hearts were hard, cold, and distant. So follow His example. Forgive quickly. Speak gently. Set boundaries. Trust His presence, knowing nothing separates you from His faithful love ever. Jesus, I know I don't want to, but guide me to reach back to my family, even when I want to walk away. Help me follow Your example. Love You, Jesus. 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

0: Hello and welcome to Pastor's Perspective. Brian Perez here on a Friday afternoon, going to be here till 4 o'clock Pacific time to answer the questions you've got about the Bible, about the Christian faith, about following Jesus. 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You hear Brian on the Back to Basics radio program here on K-Wave. And Brian, good to see you, sir. What's going on?
1: Well, thank you, Brian. It's good to see you too. And you know, Mrs. Broderson was scheduled to be on here, and I just sent her a text saying, hey, are you coming on the radio? And she said, oops, I forgot.
0: Oh.
1: So it's just us.
0: Okay. She's not like en route or anything? You think she'll...
1: No.
0: No.
1: She is not en route.
0: Okay.
1: She has forgotten, and she's got other things to do. So
0: I get that.
1: Yeah. So we're going to do it. You know, we've got the Holy Spirit, we got the Bible, and we got me and you. So we're going to do it.
0: We can do it.
1: And I am speaking to you, not from Connecticut today.
0: Oh.
1: But I'm speaking to you from Somerville, South Carolina.
0: Oh, okay.
1: Yeah.
0: You're just hanging out there.
1: So, yeah, you know, I'm just hanging out. East Coast thing, just... caught a flight this morning from New York.
0: Okay.
1: Got down here. Going to be here for a few days. Cheryl's coming tomorrow.
0: Hmm.
1: And yeah, so here we are.
0: Very cool. Well, let's hope the Wi-Fi holds up too so that we can keep the connection going.
1: This connection's maybe a little better than the one that I'm, you know, using at home.
0: Got it.
1: In Connecticut.
0: But, okay.
1: The only thing is, there are alligators outside of my window, so we could have a break-in, but I'll try to handle that if it occurs.
0: Alligators! That's from a movie or something. I don't remember which one, but anyway. Wow, yes. Alligators. That'll be funny if one poked his head through that window behind you.
1: I read something yesterday, I think it was on somewhere. Alligators live to be 100 years old, can live to be 100 years old. That's why they say, see you later.
0: Because they'll always see you later, because they're going to be around for 100 years.
1: They're going to be around, yeah.
0: Interesting.
1: I mean, that was a total Brian Perez joke.
0: But it's true. Or is it not?
1: Well, I don't know.
0: Oh.
1: I do. Some maybe do live to be 100 years, but I still don't know about the see you later part.
0: Right, right. Well, I did recently see that the world's oldest land animal, it's a tortoise who lives in on the island of St. Helena, and just celebrated its 154th birthday or something like that. Or was it 194th? Some crazy number like that. But yes. Yes.
1: Well, that's wild.
0: Yes, it is. Yes, it is. All right. 888-564-6173. Let's go right to the phones. Maybe we'll do some of these online questions a little bit later. But right now we'll talk to Ricardo in Vista, listening on K-Wave 107.9. Hi there, Ricardo. What's your question? Ricardo, you there? Ricardo? All right, let's put Ricardo on hold. Or I know, did you press mute on your phone, Ricardo? Look at your phone real quick. Is the mute button on? Is our mute button on? Maybe my mute button is on. No? Okay. All right, let's try another one. Philip and Hemet, are you there?
2: Yes, I am.
0: Hi, Philip. Thanks for calling in to Pastor's Perspective at 888-564-6173. How can we help you today?
2: Okay, I just wanted to talk to Brian Brodesson because he's like a spiritual father to me. Like, I listen to his teachings and he speaks to my spirit, you know?
1: Mm-hmm. Wow, that's great. I'm so glad to hear that.
2: You're good with me, you know? I'm having a little bit of trouble. Like, okay, so I've been experimenting with this drug called Sherm, and it, like, opens up my spirit to, like, the spiritual realm of where the devil is, like, really trying to come after my soul and, like capture me, you know? Like, he's battling for me. And I'm having a hard time with, like, fighting it because my flesh, you know, is so weak. But my spirit is willing towards God. Like, that I love God, and I want to pursue God, and I want him to change my life like he has your guys's, you know? So I just wanted some prayer for some spiritual backup, you know, like to battle these things that are coming, that are really trying to grasp my soul. You know what I mean?
1: Yeah. Okay. Let me ask you a quick question. So when you say experimenting with this drug, does that mean you have a doctor who's prescribing that to you to see if it's going to help you, or is this just a drug that you buy and you're just experimenting with it to, you know, kind of expand your spiritual horizons or whatever? Which one is it?
2: Yeah, because it opens up my mind to a whole new level of things going on in the world, because I've been sheltered all my life. You know, like I didn't really get to live life and have experience with life. I've been sheltered by my family. They've taken care of me. And I got mental disabilities.
1: Yeah.
2: You know?
1: So I
2: got turned on to this stuff called Sherm. I know it's not right. Like, that mm-hmm. doesn't want me on it and stuff, but, like, it just opens my mind to a whole new level of things that are outside of my capacity, you know?
1: Yeah.
2: So,
1: well, here's what you need to know, and this is really important, that opening up your mind is demonic, and you don't want to, you know, open yourself up to demonic things. So the Bible actually speaks of this kind of drug use, and it calls it sorcery and witchcraft. And so, you know, when you're experimenting with these kind of things, you're opening yourself up to the demonic realm, and that can only be bad. There's no possible good that can come from that. Even though maybe at first you feel like, oh wow, I'm really kind of just expanding my mind and, well, I'm seeing things differently. It's a trap, and the devil wants to suck you into that trap. So you need to just turn away from that. Just say, Lord, forgive me. And you need to renounce that, turn away from that, and you need to seek Jesus to fulfill you and to work in your life, which is what you're saying you want to do. That's great, but you can't do both. So you have to set aside the one and choose the other. Does that make sense?
2: Yeah. Yeah. It's just that my flesh is so weak, like, you know, like,
1: Yeah,
2: I'm having a hard time battling it. Like, he's so enticing.
1: Yeah.
2: Like, he's offering me the world, you know. Kind of like Jesus when he was tempted, you know, in the wilderness and such. Like, he's tempting me with all these great things that could come out of it, you know?
1: Yeah. Well, really what he's doing is he's deceiving you, because there aren't going to be any great things that come out of it. So, you know, your flesh is weak. This is where the Lord will give you strength. But the strength will come when you say yes to Jesus and no to this sin. So I'm going to pray for you, Lord. We pray for our friend here. And Lord, you want to give him the victory over this. And we pray right now that he would understand and know that. We pray that he would make the decision himself to turn from this and to turn to you. And as he does that, Lord, that you would give him the supernatural power that he needs to overcome this. So, Lord, just take it out of his life, Lord. Just intervene and set him on the right path. Give him the strength that he doesn't have so he can walk in the victory of the Spirit. We pray in Jesus' name. Amen.
0: Amen. The fact that Philip called in today shows that he really wants deliverance from this thing, that he's not just, you know, messing around. Yeah. He's serious.
1: Yeah. And for our listeners, you know, pray for him, because it is a struggle, obviously, as he said, and yet God will give him the strength that he needs. But I think our prayers will help with that as well.
0: Yep. All right, everybody, pray for Philip. Thanks for calling in today to Pastor's Perspective. 888-564-6173 is our number. I think we got Ricardo back from Vista, listening on K-Wave 107.9. Hey, Ricardo, what's your question for Brian Broderson today?
3: Hey. Hi, good afternoon. My question is on John 10, 34 and 36, and Psalms 82 and 6. Basically, when Jesus said, "We are all like gods," what do he mean by that?
1: Yeah. Well, in John chapter 10, of course, Jesus is speaking to the religious leaders who are condemning him because of his claim to be the Son of God. And so he says, he quotes that psalm, and the psalm, God speaking to the people, the leaders of Israel, and there he calls them gods. So Jesus says, if God called them gods to whom the word of God came, then why would you be condemning me for claiming to be the Son of God? And then he said, if I'm not doing the works of my Father, then don't believe me. But if I am doing the works of my Father, then believe for the sake of the work. So he's just comparing. If God, under certain circumstances, could call human beings gods, then why would it be such an offense to them that Jesus referred to himself as the Son of God?
0: Does that help you, Ricardo?
3: Yeah, because from my understanding, Mormons believe that they're going to die and they're going to have their own planet and be the God of that planet.
1: This is true.
3: Right?
1: Yeah. I mean, it's as wild as that sounds, it is actually true. Yes. So.
3: Wow. Well.
1: Yeah. So the passage in the psalm, though, is Jesus says, Jesus actually clarifies that God is speaking to humans right there, because there is a whole theology that's been developed that has to do with this idea of the gods. Elohim is the Hebrew word for God, plural. So El is God singular, Allah is God two, and then Elohim is more than one, or the plurality is in Elohim. So there are those who have built a theology that it's these Elohim who are spiritual beings, who are gods. And you know, maybe there's some truth to some of that, because the angels are referred to in some places as the sons of God. But Jesus clarifies to us that the judges of Israel. So because they were the judges, they were acting in sort of like in the place of God. So that's why God makes that reference to them. That's kind of off the topic of what you're asking about, but I just thought I'd throw that in.
0: Just a bonus.
1: Yeah.
3: Okay. Well, I just want to say that I'm very happy with you guys, you know, what you guys do for us, you know, that we walk with God and you guys help us through this. Whatever you guys teach us on the phone, I'm happy for, you know, K-Wave, and I also listen to K-Love. I live in Vista, real close to the church it used to be at in Calvary, but I don't know that one. Yeah, I
1: were you church called were you there back when I was there? That was a long time ago.
3: No. I'm only 55. So
1: okay.
3: I became a Christian back in 1985. I was only 14 years old. But in Los Angeles.
1: Great.
3: Yeah.
1: Well, good. It's always good to hear from folks from Vista.
0: Yes, it is. Thanks for calling in today to Pastor's Perspective. And I listen to K-Love, too, the Spanish K-Love here in Los Angeles. 888-564-6173. I'm joking. Anyway, got a question for us? Give us a call here at 888-564-6173. Really quick follow-up, though, Pastor Brian, because I know we have Mormons who listen to this show. And because they write to us and they'll say, you shouldn't say things like that because we're Christians too. So something I'm thinking of right now is, and you know, our producers here.
1: Yeah.
0: So what you just said about them having their own planets, I mean, that might be devastating to some of them. Like, what do you mean? You're wrong. Of course we are. What do you tell them?
1: I mean, there certainly are some doctrines within Mormonism that some Mormons are not aware of. I think that most are aware of these ideas, though. This is pretty standard Mormon theology that you, as a faithful Mormon, ultimately, you're going to be exalted to kind of a God-like position and be able to have your own planet over which you rule. And, you know, the celestial wives and these kinds of things. And of course, this is the whole idea in Mormonism is that God used to be like we are, but he's now exalted. So as

0: We are God once was, and as God is, we shall be. So, I mean, this is a really, you know, it's a seriously flawed, to put it nicely, doctrine, you know, that God has essentially evolved into who he is today, right? From a man to being God, and thus, faithful Mormon men will also follow.
1: Wow.
0: That's a teaching of Brigham Young, who was the, of course, Joseph Smith was the founder of what we call Mormonism or the Latter-day Saints, and Brigham Young was his successor.
1: Yeah. Great answer there. And good apologetics begins with sound reasoning and wise engagement. Talbot Apologetics prepares students to construct strong arguments and foster meaningful dialogue. 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And we are here at 888-564-6173. 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Welcome, Kayla, to Pastor's Perspective.
2: Hello, good afternoon. My name is Kayla. My question to you would be, how can I change my perspective on feeling guilty about praying about certain things, like more like wanting? Because I feel like the biggest thing I have that puts a strain on my relationship with God is guilt, because I'm not perfect. And, yeah, so I think that would be my question.
1: So what is it that you're praying for, if you don't mind us asking?
2: So I'll start my prayer off by giving thanks, and then I start praying over people, and I'm okay with that. And then I'll start talking about my life, and then when I say like something like, I got a job not too long ago, and I want room for improvement, but I want a better job per se, like I can say that like as an example, you know, like, I don't know, then it's like, okay, now I'm not grateful for what was already put on my plate. But it's like, so my perspective is, oh, I know that I can grow and do better and be better, you know, and, you know, so it's like when I pray over stuff like that, it's like, oh, why aren't I already grateful for what I was blessed with?
1: Wow. Okay. Good question. Brian?
0: Yeah. Well, a couple of things. Going back to what you said a moment ago about, you know, not being perfect. Nobody's perfect except, you know, it's like Jesus, no one's good but one, and that is God. And it's the same with perfection. No one is perfect but one, and that is the Lord. And the Lord knows that. He doesn't expect perfection from us. Our perfection comes through Jesus himself. And it's our faith in him that has, you know, brought us into a place where God fully accepts us and loves us. And we want to grow, and we want to become more like Jesus through the process of time, but it is a process. And we thank God that his mercies are new every morning. And we thank God that we are growing through the work of his spirit. But we also thank him that our imperfections are all taken care of through the finished work of Jesus that we're trusting in. So that's one. The second thing about your more specific, like your job, for example, I don't think there's anything the matter with aspiring to advance. And so I think it's really more of a balance where you thank God for what you have and where you're at, but you can certainly express, like, you know, Lord, I'd like to move, you know, further up, further in on this, whatever the case might be. Or, Lord, if I am being discontent and this is what you have for me, help me to recognize that this is what you have, and just to rest in that and not, you know, to be disappointed or discontent about it. So
1: I think when it comes to finances, do you feel, Pastor Brian, that you know, some Christians are so afraid to make too much money or something, because then they might get, you know, materialistic or something. And so they're thinking, what's that verse in Proverbs where don't make me so rich that I deny you, Lord, but also don't make me so poor that I steal. And so I think some people think, no, Christians ought to be working only minimum wage jobs, and, you know, they shouldn't aspire for anything greater than that.
0: Yeah, some people do think that, but I don't think it's biblical. You know, the Bible recognizes poverty, and it also recognizes riches, and it doesn't condemn rich people. Just, you know, places like Paul's letter to Timothy, Paul says to Timothy, he says, concerning the rich, he says, warn them not to trust in uncertain riches, but in the living God, and tell them also to use their riches to bless others, not just themselves. So, but yeah, I you know, we can pursue, God gives us gifts, he gives us talents. We can pursue things that will lead to prosperity. We just have to make sure that the prosperity doesn't become the idol that it, sometimes it can become. And we have to keep those perspectives. But, you know, like I said, there's nothing the matter with aspiring to be more successful in your job, but there's also a place where you can be unthankful and unappreciative of what God has done. So you don't want to be there either. So I think a good way to navigate it is just to say, Lord, I want to be fully contented with everything you have for me. So I want to be content. Paul the Apostle said it in Philippians. He said, I have learned how to be content in all things. I know how to abound. In other words, I know how to be happy when I've got lots of stuff. And I also know how to be abased. And I know how to be content in that too. So I know how to be content when I've got lots, and I know how to be content when I've got little, because my contentment comes from Christ who strengthens me.
1: Kayla, are you content with our answer?
2: So, Pastor, I loved your answer. One slight question. Well, I'm a young Christian in their 20s, and I gave my life to Christ maybe about 3 years ago. And I'm in my early 20s, and obviously you know how the world is nowadays. And back to my biggest question was the guilt. And I feel like a lot of young Christians, we deal with guilt because we sin still. Like, you know, like even though we're trying to keep a relationship with God, what would be your word of advice? Because when we feel guilt, we end up distancing ourselves from God. So how do you, like, deal with the guilt?
0: Yeah.
2: I think it's my biggest.
0: Yeah. Okay. Well, first of all, that's wonderful that you became a Christian a few years ago. It's wonderful that you're a young Christian woman. I think that's amazing. And yeah, we live in a challenging world. We live in a sinful world. We live in a world full of temptations, but we also have the Spirit of God dwelling in us. We have the Word of God to guide us, and we have fellowship with each other to strengthen us. So I would encourage you to, you know, really press into all those things. And then just know this, when we sin, we have this is 1 John chapter 2, verse 1. If we sin, well, it says this, John says, I write these things to you that you do not sin. So this is God's desire that, you know, that we're not living sinfully. He said, but if anyone does sin, know this, we have an advocate with the Father, Jesus Christ, the righteous. And he is the one who makes atonement for our sin. And so the wonderful thing is, when we sin, and we are guilty, when we confess that sin, he is faithful to forgive us that sin. So, you know, you just confess, and then you receive the forgiveness. You recognize that Romans chapter 8, verse 1 says there is no condemnation for those who are in Christ Jesus. So you're in Christ. You have trusted Jesus. He's in you, and you're in him, and there is no condemnation. So when you sin and you're guilty, you just confess it, and then God forgives you, and you move on. You know, I'm a dad. I'm a grandfather. You know, my kids, sinned or, you know, disobeyed me plenty of times as they were growing up, you know, but when they came to me and said, Dad, you know, I did this and I'm sorry, forgive me. I said, great, sure, no problem. You're forgiven. Okay, let's go forward. And God is your father and he loves you. And when you confess to him, he's going to do that exact thing. He's going to forgive you and say, okay, let's get up and keep going.
1: Kayla, is this some kind of a habitual sin that you keep falling into?
2: I would say yes, maybe, possibly that it would be. It would be not the exact same thing, but maybe in the same category. You know.
0: Yeah. Yeah. Well, let me ask you this, Kayla. Are you plugged into a good church?
2: Yes, I was out of state for a long time, so I was away from my home church, but I just moved back and I'm getting back in the groove, I'm getting back in the church and
0: good.
2: Stuff like good. That. But yeah.
0: Okay. All right. Well, that's, you know, that's what you need. You need, like I said, you need to be in the scriptures, which it sounds like you are. You need to be plugged into fellowship, iron sharpening iron, believers building one another up, and, you know, stay away from, you know, if there are things that you seem to kind of keep falling into, then take a step back and say, okay, how do I keep ending up here? And then you need to stay away from the things that are leading you to the place that you don't want to go. And sometimes it's a disassociation from certain people.
1: Yeah.
0: Sometimes it's a disassociation from certain places. Sometimes it's just a disassociation from certain habits and mindsets. But God will give you the grace to do that.
1: Everyone watching and listening can pray for Kayla too. Thanks for calling in today, and thanks for sharing your quick testimony of finding Jesus just a few years ago. And we are here for you as you continue your walk. Right now we're going to take a break, and then we'll be back with more phone calls. 888-564-6173.
3: There is truth in the saying, people don't care how much you know until they know how much you care. I'm Willie Jordan of Fred Jordan Mission. Let's take three. Jesus was the most forceful, demanding teacher who has ever lived. He was the one who taught that even one's closest family members must give way to loyalty to him. He taught that the true disciple must be willing to bear his cross for the master. But does Jesus really care about you and me? How can one account for his amazing popularity today, more than 2,000 years after he taught these lessons? Well, I believe that everything we need to know about how much God cares for us can be seen in this one sentence. For God so loved the world that he gave his only begotten Son, that whosoever believes in him should not perish, but have everlasting life. No honest person could read this sentence and deny that God cares. Jesus' willingness to be crucified for the sins of the world shows how much he cares. He paid the penalty for your sins and mine. He offers forgiveness, salvation, and eternity with him. God's incredible love for sinful humanity clearly shows him to be a savior worthy of our worship and devotion. 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
1: 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I'm Brian Perez, here with Pastor Brian Broderson till 4 p.m. Pacific Time. Grab an open line, 888-564-6173 is our number. And here is Gary in Moreno Valley. 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
6: Hi, thank you. So my question is, my son wants me to read a book, and I'm not sure if I should read it or not. It's called Angels and Demons, and I was curious if you have an answer for me about that.
0: Why does he want you to read it?
6: He thought it was interesting. He thought there was some facts in there that I should know about, and I don't know.
0: Okay, so Angels and Demons is a book by Dan Brown, and Dan Brown is also the author of The Da Vinci Code. Maybe you remember The Da Vinci Code.
6: Yes.
0: And which, you know, these are fictional books, but interestingly, Dan Brown, the author, he kind of tries to present them as factual rather than fictional. And he's got all kinds of information in there that is just complete fiction, but he presents it like it is fact. And so he did seem to have a bit of an agenda to kind of come against the church, to come against the Christian faith. And yet all of the things that he, you know, proposes in the Da Vinci Code, I'm not sure about Angels and Demons, but, you know, it's over and over again, it's been disproven. It's, you know, there's nothing to these claims. They're just claims that kind of, they get recycled over and over again, but have been disproven many, many times over. So I think if you, you know, if you, is your son a believer or, where's he at spiritually?
6: He's a new Christian.
0: Mm. He's a new Christian. Okay. Yeah. Well, you know, I personally would recommend reading it and then helping him through it. And you're going to come across some stuff in there that you're like, what? Wait, I don't know. Yeah. And then you can do some research and you guys can do some research together, to show that there are plenty of errors in Dan Brown's thinking on a lot of things spiritually.
6: Good to know. Okay.
1: That's such a great idea, Brian. Instead of just, you know, writing the book off altogether, just say, you know what? Okay, fine. I'll read it with you.
0: Yeah.
1: And I mean, yeah, that's because I was going to go the other route and say, Brian, is there a book you can recommend that Gary's son reads instead of this one? But what you just said is very good, too.
0: Yeah, and I think, too, it's going to give you an opportunity to, you know, connect with your son. And it's going to give you both an opportunity to do some good research and find out some great answers to some of the ideas that are proposed in the book.
1: All right, Gary, thanks for calling us today here on Pastor's Perspective. And now we'll go to Huntington Beach, talk to Dean. Hi there, Dean. Welcome to the show.
7: Hi. Thanks, guys. My question is, I just wanted some clarification on the difference between grace and mercy.
1: Mm-hmm. Okay.
0: Yeah, that's a great question, Dean. The simple way to consider it is that mercy is not getting what you deserve. In other words, you know, we deserve judgment, but mercy is not being judged, not getting what we deserve. And then grace is getting what we don't deserve, which is blessing.

0: that he wrote a great book on grace, and it's a woman's battle for grace. But I'll tell you what, anybody can read that book because it is just a fantastic look at the grace of God. And of course, her father wrote a really good book on that as well.
1: When Grace Changes Everything.
0: Why Grace Changes Everything. Yeah. So.
1: Yes. And both books would be good for Kayla, the lady, the young lady who called earlier today.
0: Yeah.
1: The new Christian who,
0: absolutely.
1: Yeah, that'd be good. So, Kayla, hopefully you're still listening. A couple of books that you can pick up. Cheryl's book, A Woman's Battle for Grace, right? No.
0: Yeah.
1: That is it.
0: Yeah.
1: Okay.
0: That's it. Yeah.
1: Yes. And then Pastor Chuck's book, Why Grace Changes Everything. 888-564-6173. Robert, we'll talk to you, but first here is Edgar in Lake Forest. Welcome to Pastor's Perspective, Edgar. Thanks for calling 888-564-6173.
2: Hello, guys. Hello, Brian and Brian Broderson. This is a follow-up question from a guy just called and said he was experimenting with drugs because it opened up his mind. And so to make this quick, I was used to be homeless and I was addicted to drugs. And every time I would do the methamphetamine, the speed, I would go praise God in the street corners. And it always affected, or it always felt guilty. So I was wondering what your perspective about that is. Was that demonic, or why would I, when I got high, would go praise God in the streets? So I just wanted to see what your perspective on that is.
0: Mm-hmm.
2: I no longer do it. I'm no longer homeless. But I was just wondering what you think about that situation.
0: Well, praise the Lord that you're no longer doing that and that you are not homeless. That's wonderful. Jesus has transformed your life, which is what he does and what he loves to do. I don't know. I mean, maybe, you know, deep down, of course, you knew that you were sinning and doing that and you were convicted and you felt like I need God. And so maybe that was just kind of where you went with that. I can't really say. I mean, you know, you could probably tell us better than we could tell you because it was your experience. But, and I would say too, the other side of it would be that God didn't let you go because as you know, all that stuff is the devil stuff, and he uses that to destroy lives. But by the grace of God, God allowed you to not be destroyed by those things and ultimately to come out of that to him. So we rejoice with you in that. That's awesome.
2: Okay. So my understanding is that God used that to get me out of it. In other words, God did that to me to convict me, to get me to stop doing that kind of a thing.
0: Yeah, it sounds like that. Yeah, and you know, I mean, God sometimes he uses the craziest stuff. I always think of a friend of mine who was had kind of, you know, raised as a Christian, but had fallen away and been really, really far from the Lord as a young person, a young adult, and he was partying and doing everything, you know, that you would do. And he was at a party one night and he was high and everybody was talking about, let's worship the devil. Let's worship Satan. And they were sort of chanting, you know, like we're worshiping Satan and so forth. And all of a sudden, you know, as he started to enter in, he thought, wait a second, I don't want to worship Satan. I'm not worshiping Satan. And it was that moment that the Lord really grabbed him and turned him around and completely changed the course of his life. You know, in the middle of a situation where he was high and engaging in of potentially just, you know, blatant Satan worship. But the Lord reached down and pulled them out. And I love those stories.
1: Yeah. Edgar, thanks for your phone call today on Pastor's Perspective. And now we'll go to Robert in Huntington Beach, listening on K-Wave 107.9. What's up, Robert?
3: Good afternoon, Brian and Brian.
1: Hello.
0: Hey, Robert.
3: I want to thank you both for your ministry, and I really enjoy Pastor's Perspective.
1: Thanks, man.
0: Great.
3: So my question is in reference to

0: Hebrews 9:27, where it says, "It is appointed unto men once to die, and then the judgment." And I recently came across a report from Epoch Times where they did this really extensive study, and they came across they cited 2,500 cases of young children from all over the world who had been born with vivid memories of past lives, and they really compelling stories where they went and investigated and found that these people really did exist, and the things that happened to them really did happen in the same detail. And you know, it just it just seems to be in such tension with Hebrews 9:27. And I'm just wondering, is it possible that both can be true? I mean, God is so big, and I just it just kind of threw me a little loop there, you know?
1: Yeah. Well, I think, you know, this is a place where I think we really need to choose to stand on what Scripture says. And so, you know, the point of Hebrews 9:27 is the point is Jesus died once for all. And likewise, we will also die. And so the idea is, you know, we need to be in that position of understanding that and having received the forgiveness that God offers when that day comes. It's appointed to men to die once and then the judgment. So the idea then that people have lived multiple lives and died many times over, kind of like a reincarnation type of an idea, is against Scripture. So regardless of, you know, what the research is, and all of this, of course, in the end is going to be very subjective. I think we need to stand on Scripture. And I've heard many things over the years about various research that's been done and, you know, different ideas that have supposedly been established through research and so forth. And people say, oh, wow, well, that's amazing. And that, you know, the Bible must be wrong on this. And then given some time, it comes out that, well, actually, no, the research wasn't exactly the way it was presented. And, you know, point is, the Scripture always comes out on top. And give it enough time and Scripture will prove itself to be true. So I just find myself happy to just rest on what God said in His Word.
0: Gotcha. Okay. Thank you, gentlemen. I really appreciate it.
1: All right. Okay.
2: Thanks for calling us today on Pastor's Perspective at 888-564-6173. Got about 10 to 12 minutes left. How many more calls can we get to? I don't know. Here's Diana.
1: You know.
2: Oh, go ahead, Brian. I'm sorry. Diana, hang on.
1: We were kind of talking about this the other day with like the whole alien craze right now, you know.
2: Oh, yeah, yeah.
1: You know, and, you know, somebody's saying like, well, what if aliens came and they told us that the Bible wasn't true and these are the actual facts and, you know, would you believe them? No, I would not believe them. I'm gonna stand on what the Scripture says. And, of course, it's not a blind faith. We have more than sufficient evidence historically and so forth to support the testimony of Scripture.
2: Yes, indeed. All right, Diana, thanks for calling in today. What's your question for us today?
3: Hi, guys. I'm here with my husband, and this morning we found out that my son, who is across the world, he was going on kind of a risky adventure, and it was scary to me what he was going about to do with a guide. And so I was praying pretty much all morning, and we were driving, and I prayed, and then time went by, and I just prayed again. And my husband, with all of his wisdom, said, you don't have to keep doing that. You just trust God with your prayer. It's like you're striking the rock twice. And I was thinking of the verse to pray without ceasing. And my husband was thinking of probably Mark 11, which said, trust God and be confident with your prayers. And trust that they've already been answered. So I just wanted to get your perspective. Do we keep praying as the Holy Spirit leads? I thought, maybe not. Or do we just trust God after we pray once or twice?
1: Yeah. Well, I don't know that there's that it's always the same. You know, I think there are some times when the Spirit could prompt us to continue to pray about something. I don't think that we just simply say one prayer and, okay, I said that prayer and now God, that's it. I said it and I'm trusting you. I mean, maybe sometimes we do, but I don't know that there's a hard, fast rule with it. So I think if your praying is rooted in anxiety, and you just keep over and over again because of anxiousness, keep praying the same thing, then maybe you need to pause and say, okay, wait a second. I've already put this in your hands, Lord. I need to rest in you and I need to trust in you.
3: Yeah.
1: You know, but then sometimes the Spirit, and that's really kind of the question, you know, is it the Spirit prompting me or is it just my own anxiety that is driving me with this? And, hey, listen, we've all had that. So don't feel bad. This is kind of just the human predicament. And so again, I don't think it's either or. I think sometimes it's one thing and sometimes it's another.
2: I just checked my log here. Looks like we answered a similar question on June 9th. Just a few weeks ago, Diana, if you wanted to go back and watch that episode. But, yeah, just people wondering, is it okay to, do we have to keep doing it over and over? That way we know that God is hearing us. God, I don't know if you heard me the first time. I really need you to do this for me. Or do we just walk away after once or twice?
1: Mm-hmm. Yeah. And sometimes, you know, even the Apostle Paul, you think of his own experience with his affliction. And he says, I sought the Lord three times, and the Lord said to me, my grace is sufficient for you. And so, you know, when he says he sought the Lord three times, I think he's not simply saying that, oh, I just prayed about it three times. I think he's talking about some serious seeking of God for this specific thing, and he's marking three occasions. And then there comes a point where the Lord says, okay, you've prayed, and here's my answer. My grace is sufficient for you.
2: Mm. Diana, thanks for your phone call today here on Pastor's Perspective. Now we'll talk to Edith, who's in Vista. Another call from Vista, Pastor Brian.
1: Vista, yes. Love Vista.
4: Yes. And I am so bummed that I didn't get to be, I do go to Calvary Chapel, and I love Pastor Rob and Denise, and I'm learning to love, well, I do love them. Jason and Christina. So.
1: Yeah. Yes. Well, yeah. And I'm proud of those guys. You know, I was kind of the original pastor of the church for 13 years. And then Rob and Denise stepped up and they had a good long run. And now they've done a great thing in passing the thing on to Jason and Christy. So, yeah, I think it's great.
4: Yeah, they are awesome. My question is, how do I know that the Lord is telling me to break off a 35-year relationship?
2: Is this a marriage?
4: Nope, we're not married. He is now asking me to get married, but I don't see fruit. And he tells me he's a Christian, and I always think, I know if things go bad during the week or something, he goes, well, you're just going to have to miss church or you're just going to have to do that. I'm like, why are you stepping in the middle? And then he made a comment of, he used to be Mormon, and he made a comment that we had to get married to be sealed. And I said, in heaven, we're not married. And then he said that we need to get married to make everything right. And I said, I know I'm forgiven, but I'm not going to get married for you to get closer to God through me, because you have to do that on your own.
1: Yeah. Well, hey, 35 years, my gosh. I mean, that's a long time. And if by now It doesn't sound like you're totally convinced that he's a believer in the biblical sense. And based upon what you just said to me, I would not be convinced either. And we know scripture tells us not to be in a relationship, but an equal yoke is the term.
4: An equal yoke,
1: you know, that we're joined to somebody who isn't following Jesus like we are. That's not something you want to put yourself into. Some people end up there because, you know, they get married and they're not Christians. And then one of them becomes a Christian and they're okay, that's what it is. But if you're not married and you do not have confidence that your partner is a believer, you don't want to marry them. You want to either break up with them or you want to wait and, you know, give them time to come to faith. But at the same time, of course, you have to be living purely. You have to be living for the Lord yourself. And so, you know, those are the things that you have to make a decision on. But I would not advise marrying someone that you're confident is not a Christian.
4: Okay. That's what I felt also. So I believe I'm doing the right thing. I always thought of myself, well, we went to the Calvary Chapel in Oceanside. And
1: yeah.
4: I believe that pastor passed away. I heard Rob on the radio, and that's how I got to Calvary and Vista. When I started going back to church, I realized my foundation was wrong because we were not married. And that's when everything started to turn, and I started to realize, okay, you're not telling me what the right answers. I mean, I understand what the answers are, and I understand you grew up Mormon, but this isn't right. So I started backpedaling, and now he wants to make everything right by getting married, but I feel that that's not right.
1: Yeah. Well, he can make things right by getting right with Jesus. That's where it all starts.
2: 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I think we have time for one more call. 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
5: Hi, pastors. God bless. I had a question because this just keeps on popping up with me back and forth, even in other shows with other pastors, when it comes to baptism, that the question was, is it a requirement that you must be baptized? And I'm thinking, like, this is like Jesus on the cross and after he died to have salvation. Or those that are not, but, you know, they accept Christ and then say, oh, they didn't get baptized, so there you go. Mm-hmm. And the question just keeps on going back and forth. Some say, yes, you must, okay, to obtain salvation.
1: Yeah.
5: And then some say no, because, you know, then you're putting your faith on works and not on Christ alone, because we are not saved by works.
2: Right. Brian, I'll give you 1 minute.
1: Yeah. Well, the simple answer is no, you do not have to be baptized to be saved. Believe in the Lord Jesus Christ and you shall be saved. Paul says that. And then, of course, the person that believed then was baptized. Paul says that if we confess with our mouth Jesus is Lord, believe in our heart God raised from the dead, we shall be saved. And then you cited the thief on the cross. The thief on the cross says, Lord, remember me when you come into your kingdom. Jesus says, today you'll be with me in paradise. There is no baptism there. So, no, you don't have to be baptized to be saved. You have to be saved to be baptized, actually. So, you know, you put your faith in Jesus, and then baptism is your public declaration, a way of publicly displaying your faith. So, but just because you don't have to be baptized to be saved doesn't mean that we can just say, oh, well, you know, I don't need to be baptized. I'm already saved. The Bible says to be baptized. So we do that as an act of obedience and a step in our discipleship to Jesus.
2: All right. Thank you very much, Pastor Brian Broderson from echoesofmercy.com and Yonet. Thank you for your phone call today. We are out of time for not just today, but this week. We'll be back next week, though, and ready to answer your questions on Monday afternoon. So if you couldn't get on today, call back on Monday at 888-564-6173. But before Monday, there's Sunday. We'll see you at church on Sunday. God bless you guys. 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
6: 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I'm Ron Beaver. Almost 4 o'clock on your Monday morning. 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Well, hey, looking at your weather for later today, we're looking for some clouds in the morning, giving away to generally sunny skies in the afternoon, with highs in the mid to upper 70s, overnight lows in the low 60s. It's currently 61 and clear at K-Wave. Well, Dr. Mark Jobe is straight ahead with a message for dads. I know that Father's Day was yesterday, but we have a leftover message from Father's Day. 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
7: 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And then it dawns on you. 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But chances are, if you say to her, honey, what could I do to make this up to you? 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
12: 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Not a perfect household, because none is, but a household that says, we will follow the Lord.

0: 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I'm Wayne Shepherd. 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Right now, let's jump into this Father's Day message titled, The Power of Influence.
1: You say, well, Pastor, I don't know a lot about the Bible. Get a Bible, open up the Bible, start reading the Bible. You need to lead your family. Learn to lead. I started pastoring this church when I was 21 years old, and there was under 20 people that were a part of this church. We're at the corner of 44th and Poline in Back of the Yards neighborhood. When I started, the church was small. We had no worship team. The church was so desperate that I would actually lead the worship myself. And you've never heard me sing, you would know how desperate we were. I had a guitar and I would lead in worship. I'd put down my guitar and then I'd preach. There were 20 people. But I remember looking out in the congregation and there was 20 people, but very, very few men. It seemed like there was mainly grandmothers and mothers, but there were no men. Very few. And I remember asking myself as I got up, saying, well, where are the men? And during the week, I would pray in the church and I would walk up and down in the pews and I would say, Lord, why don't we have any men in this church? Where are the men? God, where are the fathers? Where are the leaders of their household? Where are the husbands? And I started to pray up and down those pews and I would say, Lord, give me some men. I know there's some single ladies in this place saying the same thing. Lord, where are the men? Give me some men. I know, that's a whole different story. But that's what I was praying. Lord, where are the men? Give me some men. And I remember saying to the Lord, Jesus, you had 12. I'm not asking for a lot, but give me at least 12. And you know what? I forgot about that prayer later on. And years ago, there was a reporter that was doing a report on churches, larger churches. And the reporter was not a believer. She came to one of our services here at Midway. She was in the back of this auditorium. And she said, this is your service? I said, yeah. She leaned over and she said, wow, there are a lot of men in this church. And I thought to myself, you don't know. You don't know. We prayed for these men. That are sometimes the hardest to come. We prayed for them. But I believe that there are fathers in this place, there are men in this place that you underestimate the influence that you have. There are fathers that I talk to that don't think it's important that they show up. There are fathers that have abandoned their households and think, hey, their mother can take care of them. It's okay. There are men that absolve themselves from responsibility thinking that it's all right that the kids don't listen anyways, that their presence is not important, that their words aren't that significant, that other people have it covered. But here's what I want you to look, I want you to hear. Look up at me, men, because this is huge. Your voice matters. Your presence is important. Your influence has huge significance. Look at the stats. The reality in this nation is that there is a fatherless generation crisis. In fact, do you realize that the issue of fatherlessness is devastating to families? Kids that grow up in a fatherless home are 5 times more likely to be poor, 10 times more likely to be extremely poor. Kids that are in a fatherless household are twice as likely to drop out of high school. Girls are 3 times more likely to become unwed teenage mothers. 90% of the runaways come from fatherless homes. Let me say that again. 90% of the teenage runaways living on the streets of Los Angeles, New York City, or Chicago, 90% come from homes in which a father was not present. Stats tell us that 3 out of 4 teenage suicides involve fatherless environments. And 7 out of 10 men in prison today grew up without a father. 70% of the men in prison today grew up in a household where there was not a father present. And you wonder whether your presence makes a difference? You wonder whether your voice is really being heard? You question whether your involvement is really required? I want to challenge you and say that it has huge repercussions on the destiny of your family, your children. Now, by God's grace, if you're a single mom in this place, praise God. I pray that God gives you a double portion of grace to be able to speak into those children's lives. And by God's grace, I hope that...

0: There's other men around that become surrogate mentors and fathers and examples, because I believe that some of you are in situations that is not a predictive measure if a father's not present in your household. It's just the reality that you have to struggle harder to make sure that your children are able to survive in a world that is brutal, especially to the fatherless. You question the influence of a father? Do you realize that even in households coming to Christ, if a child comes to Christ, a son or daughter, the likelihood is 3%, 3.5% that the rest of the family will come to Christ. If a mother comes to Christ, the likelihood is 17% chance that the rest of the family will come to Christ. Listen to this. If the father is the first to come to Christ, 93% chance that the rest of the family decides to follow Jesus. That speaks to the influence of fatherhood. And I say that not to discourage those of you that may be in households without a father. I say that to challenge the fathers who may be wondering whether their life and engagement and presence is really needed. Joshua is giving an example of fatherhood when he challenges his family and the people of Israel to make a commitment about whether we are really going to follow God or not. Number three. And by the way, can I just say this too? Your presence is important, but your presence as a spiritual leader is vital. Look up at me, fathers. If you're here today, get serious about your walk with God. If you're here today and you've never been baptized and you follow Jesus, get serious about publicly declaring, I am a follower of Jesus the Christ, and unashamed to declare it. We had a couple of fathers in our first service get baptized. And by the way, if you're married to a man that's not serious about his faith right now, let me tell you that two of the testimonies involved grown big men that said, I had no interest in God. And then my wife started coming to this church and growing in God. I came to her baptism. I saw her faith and her testimony, and I realized I don't have what she has and I want it. And I'm here getting baptized because of the influence of my wife. And I say, yes. Praise God for consistent, committed women that say, I'm going to follow Jesus, and hopefully my husband will follow as well.
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0: Number three, father leaders take personal responsibility. Joshua said, as I read before, he looks at the crowd, some of them who are wondering whether they're going to follow God or not. He looks at the crowd and with a bold, brazen face, with conviction in his voice, with determination in his heart, he says clearly, boldly, emphatically, I don't know what you're going to do, but as for me and my household, we're following God. As for me and my household, we're following God. You know, there's something powerful when a man declares, I'm going to try to lead my house in a godly way. The majority of the men in this church were probably not raised in a godly household. The great majority of the men in this church are first generation believers. You weren't raised in a household in which your parents followed the Lord. And so you don't have a reference point. You haven't seen your dad lead in family devotions. You didn't see him bring the family to church. You didn't see him pray over people. You didn't see him talk about the goodness of God, lead people to that. So you are the first generation to break cycles and lead people to God. Take that as a compliment that God has given you the privilege to be the first generation to start generational lines of serving God. As for me and my household, we will follow the Lord. You can delegate tasks, but not spiritual tone of your home. Men, I want to challenge you to be the thermostat, not the thermometer, to set the spiritual climate. You set the spiritual climate of your home. You determine my house will be a household, not a perfect one, because no household is perfect. But men, I hope that on Sunday morning it's not your wife pushing you, dragging you, coercing you, challenging you, bribing you to go to church. I hope that you're getting up and say, hey, family, we're all going to church. Why? Because you are leading spiritually. I hope that you take the mantle upon yourself to say, I will lead my household. I will determine that we will be a family that puts God as a priority. I determine that I will follow God. And as I follow God, I'm going to influence the spiritual destiny of my house, of my children, of my household. Not a perfect household, because none is. But a household that says, we will follow the Lord. My mother's 87 years old now. Lives in northern Spain. Independently. Prays for you and this church on a daily basis. Walks about 4 miles a day. Reads 5 chapters of the Bible every day. Has a whole prayer list. She prays for people around the nation. But when my children were growing up, to remind them about power and influence, when I would go to Spain to visit my mother, I would find the cemetery right outside of the town of Burgos, which is found in northern central Spain. There's a cemetery there. Unlike American cemeteries, there's not a lot of grass. It's just one marble or stone slab after another of burial sites. And if you walk way into that cemetery, there's an inconspicuous slab. And on the slab, etched in the front of that not fancy slab of stone, is the name of my father, Robert A. Job. And there's a verse in the middle of that slab that says, para mí, el vivir es Cristo, y el morir es ganancia. For me to live is Christ, and to die is gain. When my children were small, 5, 6, 7, 10 years old, even up until now, we would go to that gravesite. I would stand around that gravesite, and I would tell my kids, you know, Grandpa Bob left his country, his language, his family, everything he knew, he left it behind to pursue a cause that was bigger than him. It was the cause of the gospel of Jesus Christ. He came to this city because there were no Christian evangelical churches. They met in a horse stable for 5 years. And now, there's literally hundreds and hundreds of people that are following Jesus and multiple churches in this city because of his witness. And I would tell the kids, remember, There's something worth living for that's bigger than you. Follow God. Make a decision. Follow Jesus. You have a heritage of those that have chosen to follow Jesus. And I believe that it's part of our responsibility, part of our joy as fathers to challenge our children to follow the Lord in this way. And then lastly, number four, father leaders keep their families on course through key reminders. In verse 25, Joshua says, on that day, Joshua made a covenant with the people, and there at Shechem, the place that they met, he drew up for them decrees and laws. And Joshua recorded these things in the book of the law of God. And then he took a large stone, and he set it up under the oak near the holy place of the Lord. As you read the Old Testament, it may strike you how many times God says, remember, remember, remember, remember, remember. And if you read the Old Testament, you keep hearing them putting stones. God says, put a pile of stones there. And you wonder, well, why is God putting piles of stones in places? You know why? He puts his pile of stone because later on people would walk by and children would walk by and they'd see a big pile of stones. And the kids would ask, Mom, what's that pile of stones for? And the parents would say, oh, this is when God opened up the door for us to go through the Red Sea. This is when God did a miracle and spared us from this. This is when God reminded us of what we needed to do. So they put stones of remembrance. The Bible says that Joshua, I'm sure it wasn't him, he was 110 years old, but he got some young men to do it, put a big stone there to remind them of the decision that they were making in that place. In that place, Joshua was telling them, today choose, who will you follow? As for me and my household, we've chosen to follow the Lord. And I guess today, on this Father's Day, maybe there's some fathers in this auditorium. You look at yourself and you say, I don't consider myself a huge spiritual leader. I'm not even sure, Pastor, I'd know how to lead my household. All I want to say to you is, it starts with a decision. It starts with a decision that you make that says, I may not know how. Maybe I wasn't raised that way. Maybe my father abandoned me when I was 10. Maybe he had an alcoholic addiction. Maybe he left my mother and had multiple affairs. But it starts with a decision that says, you know, no matter what my background has been, as for me and my household, I want to choose to follow God. The decision of a man that gets serious about God has huge repercussions. The daughter that you're raising will learn what it means to be a woman and how she should be treated by a man by how you treat your wife. She's watching you. And if at 21 years old she starts dating a jerk, it could be very well that you have trained her that it's okay to be married or dating a jerk because she's seen you be a jerk to your wife. Step up to the plate and say, I will embrace being a man of God. And whatever I need to learn about treating my wife and raising my children and getting rid of patterns in my life that are destructive or toxic, I will get rid of them because I know that I have a calling bigger than maybe what my parents had. I didn't see it up close, but I'm seeing what I never saw in my dad or my mother. That's what it means to be a man of God.
1: 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You've been hearing a Father's Day message carried over from Friday called The Power of Influence. It comes from Mark Jobe here on Bold Steps. Mark, as we close out this message, maybe a final word, especially to the fathers and men who are listening now.
0: Yeah, and I know that I'm talking to some men
2: that never saw up close the example of a father. And you've had to break the cycle. You've had to sort of say, I want to be that man of God, but you haven't really seen it up close. And I want to say that if you have the Spirit of God inside of you, that's exactly what God is calling you, that you can. You are exactly what your children need. But you have to make some choices to say, I will be that man of God that breaks cycles and invest in them. So I know there's some weight here, but I want to pray for you right now.
3: Good.
2: That the Spirit of God would empower you. Father, I pray for that father that today is hearing my voice and feels absolutely, totally inadequate. I pray for that father that feels like a failure. I pray for that father that feels overwhelmed with the responsibility and wants to change. I thank you, God, that you have placed them where you wanted them to be. I thank you, Father, that with your Spirit, all things are possible. I pray that they would start to rise to the call, that they would know, Father, that they don't have to repeat a pattern, that they have a high call upon their life. I pray, Lord, that cycles that need to be broken would be broken in Jesus' name. New habits that need to be built would be built. I pray that you would give them a special love for their children, God. I pray in Jesus' name that you would give them a fresh desire to impart in the generation that you've entrusted to them, Father, to love their wives and to raise their children in a way perhaps that they never were raised. I thank you, Father, that they have a call and the power to fulfill it. In Jesus' name, amen.
1: Amen. Thank you, Mark. 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
5: 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I have some news for you, Christian friend. 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Oh, today that you might commit your way to him in a very definite way.
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9: Thanks for tuning in to the teaching ministry of Calvary Chapel Refuge in Huntington Beach, California.
10: God sent his son, and he attested to him with miracles and signs and wonders. But you know what? You killed him, right? You put him to death through lawless men's hands. But I want you to know something. That was part of God's sovereign plan. That what you meant for evil, God meant for good. And in fact, this Jesus who we're talking about, he's not dead anymore. He's actually resurrected, that there's resurrection. And so, he says, let me show you where I get this from. Let me tell you where I'm pulling this idea of resurrection from.
9: Peter wasn't beating around the bush at all here, but he got straight to the point. When we respond to the prompting of the Holy Spirit, we cannot help but speak about the name of Jesus and to speak the truth of the gospel to those around us. Pastor Jeff teaches from the scripture today on this passage about the significance of what happened here, how the disciples received the Holy Spirit and were immediately brought into a space where they were able to share the gospel to a great number of people. Well, let's join Pastor Jeff in the book of Acts chapter 2 as he continues his message, What Just Happened?

Verse 24, this is the good news. God knew all along that his son was going to be sent to die on a cross, but he also knew this. Verse 24, whom God raised up, having loosed the pains of death, because it was not possible that he should be held by it. Is that good news? Think about that for a second. That Jesus comes, God sends his one and only son to die on the cross, but he knows something, right? He knows something, that his son, the perfect sinless son of God, cannot be held down by death. That actually death seemed to rule and reign for all of history. That when someone dies, they're dead. And there's agony and pain and suffering that goes along with it. But Jesus comes and changes that script. Jesus comes as a human, dies on a cross, is dead and buried, and then does something that is so mind-blowing, incredible. Doesn't stay dead. He actually comes back to life. Isn't that an amazing moment? Listen to what he's saying here. He's saying, listen, death could not hold him down. The image or picture I get is of death coming to get Jesus. Now, this is totally not factual, but just the mindset I have. Death coming to get Jesus, and Jesus is like, right? Death all prideful and arrogant, and I always got everyone before. I've always been successful before, and I'm coming to get Jesus. And Jesus is like, I'm the perfect sinless son of God. Actually, I have the power and authority over you. Right? So turn back around, death, and go back the other direction, right? I get this like smug death guy look, right? And Jesus is like, not here, not now. And instead, you know what happens? Jesus lives. Those pains and sufferings that come along with death are no more. But you know, here's the other thing. It's so important for you and I to see this. Because you might say, well, that's great for Jesus, right? But how does that affect me? What does that mean to me? And there's this moment, a couple of moments, where Jesus is, he's still alive, right? And he's having these conversations with people, and he's talking about this idea of resurrection and what it would mean for them. And in this one particular case, he's talking to Martha. Here's what he says, John 11, 25. Jesus said to her, I am the what? Resurrection and the what? And the life. Even before Jesus dies on that cross, he knows who he is. I am the resurrection and the life. I'm the one that will kick that smug death to the side, right? Look what else he says. He who believes in me, though he may die, that physical body will die. All of our physical bodies will eventually die. Look what it says. He shall live. What's he talking about there? He's saying, listen, I'm the resurrection and the life, and even though your physical body will eventually die, yet you shall live. And look, it says, and whoever lives and believes in me shall never die. Do you believe this? He says to Martha. In other words, you will physically die, but you will live on in eternity with the living God for those that live and believe in me. And then he turns the question upon her. She says, do you believe me, Martha? Can I tell you in this moment, you know far more about Jesus and resurrection than even Martha did. And how do you answer that question to say, do I really believe in the resurrection? Do I believe in Jesus? Do I believe that when I leave this physical body, his words are true, that I will continue to live forever? Here's what Hebrews 2:14 says. And as much as then as the children have partaken of flesh and blood, he himself likewise shared in the same. In other words, he became physical like us. That through death he might destroy him who had the power of death, that is the devil, and release those who through fear of death were all their lifetime subject to bondage. Listen, you do not have to be subject to the fear of death and bondage to sin. You don't. Jesus comes and he says, listen, I am the resurrection and the life. If you believe in me, yet you shall die, yet shall you live forever. Listen to one more. I get all geeky excited about this. I'm sorry. I just do. 1 Corinthians 15:20. Look what it says. But now Christ is risen from the dead and has become the first fruits of those who have fallen asleep. In other words, he's the first to lead in the resurrection party. For since by man came death, by man also came the resurrection of the dead. In other words, for as in Adam all will die, that's each and every one of us. It's our heritage. It's our nature. All of us will die. Even so in Christ, all shall be made what? Alive.
Peter says, listen, I don't want to just leave you at the coming of this wind. I mean, it's a powerful moment. And the flames are, that's a cool feature, right? And the fact that you can hear us speaking in your own language as we speak in tongues, I don't want to dismiss any of that. But listen, the most important thing that you would understand is that God sent his son and he attested to him with miracles and signs and wonders. But you know what? You killed him, right? You put him to death through lawless men's hands. But I want you to know something. That was part of God's sovereign plan. That what you meant for evil, God meant for good. And in fact, this Jesus who we're talking about, he's not dead anymore. He's actually resurrected, that there's resurrection. And so he says, let me show you where I get this from. Let me tell you where I'm pulling this idea of resurrection from. And did you know this? It's in your scriptures, he would have said to them. Actually, it's in your scriptures that you've studied since you were children. Let me show you where I get this idea of resurrection. Acts 2, here's what it says. For David, who's David? King David, right? Author of the Psalms, many of the Psalms, says concerning him, that's Jesus. And now he's going to quote from their scriptures, Psalm 16. All right. King David wrote Psalm 16. He penned it. And he's quoting now from those scriptures. Here's what it says. I foresaw the Lord always before my face, for he is at my right hand, that I may not be shaken. Therefore, my heart rejoiced and my tongue was glad. Moreover, my flesh also will rest in hope. For you will not leave my soul in Hades, nor will you allow your Holy One to see corruption. You have made known to me the ways of life. You will make me full of joy in your presence. Now, here's the thing that's significant about this. As David is writing it, inspired by the Holy Spirit, he's writing this, and some of those words are for

He's not the Holy One, and he's not, and his body saw corruption. So who is King David talking about in this moment that did not die? That doesn't die, like all of us will die eventually, and doesn't find their body amongst the dead, and their corruption doesn't take over their body. Who is it that he's talking about? Look at verse 29. Men and brethren, let me speak freely to you of the patriarch David, that he is both dead and buried, and his tomb is with us to this day. In other words, anybody question whether King David was alive at this point, which I don't think anybody would have, he would have said, we have his tomb. He's both dead and buried. So this cannot be all about David in Psalm 16. Look at verse 30. Therefore, being a prophet and knowing that God had sworn with an oath to him, that's David, that the fruit of his body, in other words, his lineage, the line of David, the fruit of his body, according to the flesh, he would raise up the Christ to sit on his throne. In other words, the promised one and the Messiah, he's going to come from the line of David. We know that. They would have known that. Verse 31, he, David, foreseeing this, spoke concerning what? Somebody help me. The resurrection of Christ. Peter's saying in the Old Testament, when King David is writing Psalm 16, he's seeing the Holy One that does not see corruption is the Christ from the line of David, from his offspring. And this resurrection, this body that did not see corruption, is the Christ. That his soul was not left in Hades, nor did his flesh see corruption. Peter is saying to them, listen, you have to know who Jesus is. He is alive today. He is resurrected from the dead. He is no longer dead any longer. He's not the good teacher that you thought, just the good teacher. He's not just the miracle worker that you thought. Actually, he is the one that David talked about in Psalm 16. Now imagine in this moment, people's hearts are starting to open. Maybe you're here and you're like, I always kind of thought Jesus was a good teacher, right? But maybe you're starting to see a little bit more clearly who Jesus is. Let's keep going down that line. That actually, I believe in this moment, as Peter is preaching, the Spirit is at work amongst those people. As he opens God's word and he starts sharing from it, the hearts are beginning to soften and the eyes are beginning to open. Look at verse 32. I want you to see three important things that he's going to share about Jesus, right? Who is Jesus? Look at verse 32. This Jesus God raised up, of which we are all witnesses. Verse 33, therefore, being exalted to the right hand of God and having received from the Father the promise of the Holy Spirit, he poured out this which you now see and hear. The first thing he says is, listen, this resurrected Jesus is important that you hold tightly to the idea and the promise of that resurrection. We talked about that already. But he says, this is important for you to know. We saw him. It wasn't just me, Peter, that saw him. I'm not just making this up on my own. It wasn't just the 12 apostles who saw him, who thought, hey, let's start this ministry based on this idea that this guy who we used to follow was resurrected. It wasn't just those 12. It wasn't just 120 that we read about earlier in Acts as they all met together and prayed together and sought the Lord together. It wasn't just those 120. It was over 500 people that the Bible says you could go talk to them. Go ask them. They saw the resurrected Jesus. They witnessed him. Here's another reason why I would say we could hold tightly to their truth. Here's the thing. What do we know about Peter? Leading up to the crucifixion, Peter denies Christ how many times? Three times. What do we see Peter doing after Jesus died on that cross? He goes back to fishing, right? I'm going to go back to my old thing and do what I used to do, right? Sorrowful, brokenhearted. What do we see the response and the attitude of the disciples back in that day? Mark this out. Now when he rose, that's Jesus, obviously, right? He rose. Early the first day of the week, he appeared first to Mary Magdalene, out of whom he had cast out seven demons. She went and told those who had been with him as what? They mourned and wept. This is the posture of the disciples after Jesus had died. It wasn't like, hey, didn't he say something about resurrection and 3 days later? No. This is the posture and the heart of those people. And when they heard that he was alive and had been seen by her, what did they do?
They didn't believe her. But I swear, I saw him.

I promise you, I saw Jesus. No, I don't believe you, right? Look at this. After that, he appeared in another form to two of them as they walked and went into the country. And they went and told it to the rest. But they did not believe them either. Later, he appeared to the 11 as they sat at the table, and he rebuked their unbelief and hardness of heart, because that's where they were in that moment. Unbelief, hardness of heart, because they did not believe those who had seen him after he had risen. Now, here's what's so important about this. What do we see Peter doing in our text? He's preaching. He's excited. He's on top of the world. Let me tell you what just happened. And let me tell you about Jesus in front of all these however many thousands of people. He's preaching. He's not denying Jesus three times. He's not back on the boat fishing. Something happened in those disciples and in Peter so that he would stand up in front of this large crowd and say, I don't care what happens to me. Here's what I know to be true, that Jesus is resurrected and he's alive. How do you know? I saw him, right? We are witnesses of this, he said. And I think in that moment, the heart opens a little bit more. Okay, they said they saw him, and it's not just Peter, and it's not just the 12 or the 120, it's over 500 people. Wow, and this spirit thing is kind of crazy to us. Explain it, Peter. And he says, let me give you something else. Let me take you another step closer to who Jesus is. Look at verse 33. Therefore, being exalted to the right hand of God. Now, this is significant. Because he's not out walking on the earth any longer. The disciples saw him ascend into heaven. The question then is, hello, right? Where is he? Where did he go? And Peter says, I can tell you right where he is. He's sitting at the right hand in power and authority of the living God. He's sitting at the right hand of the Father. He has a position that makes a difference. Right? Now, where are you getting that from, Peter? Because I don't see where you'd pull that from. That's just like, is that a nice thought? Like, hey, that's a great idea. Maybe at the right hand position of authority and power. No, look what he says. He takes him back to the Old Testament again. Look at verse 34. For David did not ascend into heaven. So this is not about David, is what he's saying, right? This psalm is not about David. But he says himself. Now, this is taken from Psalm 110. Just jot it down. Psalm 110. Directly from Psalm 110. King David writing, and here's what he writes. The Lord said to my Lord, sit at my right hand till I make your enemies your footstool. Therefore, let all, this is Peter now talking, verse 36. Therefore, let all the house of Israel know assuredly that God has made this Jesus, by the way, whom you crucified, both Lord and Christ. What has he just done here? He basically says, listen, I want you to know who these two lords are in Psalm 110. The first one is Yahweh, the Lord. Right, the Lord says to, and then King David writing says to my Lord. Now, here's the thing, who is this second Lord? And the way we would know about that, and Peter would have known about that, is Jesus actually talks about this. Jesus actually taught on this. In fact, there's a moment where Jesus is talking about this very same passage, Psalm 110. Here's what he says. Then Jesus answered and said, while he taught in the temple, how is it that the scribes say that Christ is the son of David? They would have thought that, right? Here's King David. In his line and lineage will come the Christ, the promised one. And he will be human. He'll have a human kingdom, just like King David had. He'll be in the line of King David, right? That's their thought process. This is Jesus still going on. He says, for David said himself by the Holy Spirit, see that, inspired by the Holy Spirit, the Lord said to my Lord, sit at my right hand till I make your enemies your footstool. Therefore, David himself calls him Lord. In other words, he's not just going to be an earthly king. He's not just going to have the same kind of kingdom King David has. Why? Because here's King David looking up and saying, my Lord, Yahweh, says to my Lord, the one that shall come. This person is higher than King David, higher than the one who wrote the Psalms, the man who's after God's own heart, higher than him. Because King David is saying, my Lord says to my Lord, that this Christ Messiah, he will be of God. Look what it says. How is it then that the Son, that he's his Son, and the common people heard him gladly? There's another time that Jesus teaches on.

0: on it, and the people just walked away. And it says they had no more questions. It's kind of a funny text. What he's saying here, and Peter's saying, is we know where Jesus is at. Based on Psalm 110, my Lord said to my Lord, who is Jesus in this moment, we know where he's at. Where's he at? Where's he at? The right hand of God. Notice too at 36, where Peter's kind of breaking this down for them all. And it says, therefore, let all the house of Israel know assuredly that God has made this Jesus whom you crucified. Look what he says. Two titles. Jesus is both Lord and Christ. That in fact, that Lord speaks of the power and authority of Yahweh. Jesus is both Lord, the Lord, and he is the one that was promised to come, the Christ, the Messiah, the anointed one. My Lord says to my Lord, listen, but Peter's saying, you can have confidence that this Jesus who resurrected from the dead, who ascended into heaven, is still alive today. That he's sitting in a position of power and authority. That he's sitting at the right hand of God. Now, should that change the way you and I live our lives? Absolutely. That he wasn't just a good prophet. That he even wasn't just a miracle worker, that actually Jesus didn't stay dead when he died. He walked on the face of the earth. He ascends into heaven and now today, currently, sits in this position of power and authority of the living God. Is that not incredible? And then he says, I don't want to just leave you with that. Now let me make sense for you what this rushing wind was. What happened in this moment, because you all experienced it, the wind coming from heaven, the tongues of flame, fire. Let me come full circle, because now you know who I think Jesus to be. Now let me tell you what I think just happened in this moment. Verse 33. And having received from the Father the promise of the Holy Spirit, he poured out this which you now see and hear. What I believe to be true, Peter would have said, is this is signifying the fact that Jesus is where he said he was, right hand of the Father. That Jesus is no longer dead, but he's alive. And here's the signifying mark. That spirit which we all just saw and heard, that is the sign. In fact, there's a moment, Peter would have said, where Jesus took us to this. Luke 24:49. Behold, I send the promise. Who's the promise? The Spirit of my Father upon you. But tarry in the city in Jerusalem till you are endued by the power from on high. Jesus promised, he said, I will send my Spirit upon you. The promise of my Spirit will come upon you. When you experience that, know that all things are working according to the plan. Look what else he says. John 15:26. But when the Helper comes, whom I shall send to you from the Father, the Spirit of truth will proceed from the Father. He will testify of me, and you also will bear witness because you have been with me from the beginning. He said, look, this is the key. The Helper will come. When he comes, know that I am right where I am supposed to be. Last one, John 16:5. But now I go away to him who sent me, and none of you ask me, where are you going? Remember, he tells his disciples, hey, I'm going to leave you, right? But look what he says. But because I have said, sorrow has filled your heart. Nevertheless, I tell you the truth. It is to your advantage that I go away. How could that possibly be? Right? Jesus, stay with us. Physically, stay with us. He says, actually, better that I go away. Here's why. For if I do not go away, the Helper, the Holy Spirit, will not come to you. But if I depart, I will send him to you. Peter is saying, he sent him to us. This is the sign, and it's a proof of who Jesus truly is. And he is right where he needs to be in position and power and authority.
1: 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Set free my soul.
2: Jesus keeps his promises. When he promised that he would rise from the dead 3 days after his death, he did just that. 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

0: 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One last thing, there's a place to submit prayer requests too. Our phone number is 714-907-1177. That phone number to call to get some questions answered is 714-907-1177. So many things to be a part of. And we'd love for you to jump in at refugefamily.com. In our next time together, Pastor Jeff will continue to unpack more of this story with Peter and the crowd as they experience further the working power of the Holy Spirit. We'll see as hearts begin to soften, real change starts to take place, and we'll see not just impact for this group of people gathered together, but generational change begin to occur for thousands as the Holy Spirit begins to multiply the body of Christ. That's all we have for today's edition of Refuge Radio. Be sure to tune in again as we continue teaching through the book of Acts, next time on Refuge Radio.
1: 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Well, up next, we'll see that the key to understanding God, His purposes, and His power is to go back to the beginning, the very beginning. Up next, Pastor Greg Laurie takes us all the way back to the beginning of time, Genesis chapter 1, verse 1, which reads, "In the beginning, God created the heavens and the earth." As Pastor Greg shows us, understanding and believing this passage helps us to understand and believe God's nature and all of the miracles we find in His Word. A news on K-Wave, I'm Ron Beaver. Time for me to hand it over to my brother Bob Shaw as we continue to dive into God's Word. So keep it right here on K-Wave all day long and have a great Monday. God bless.
2: I've heard it said that too many people miss the silver linings in life because they're always looking for gold. Now, there's nothing wrong with expecting the best, of course, but gold is valuable mainly because it's rare. So if that's all we're looking for, we'll miss a lot of other valuables along the way. When the Bible says to give thanks in everything, it means that in every situation in life, there is something valuable to grasp if we will look for it, embrace it, and be thankful. Even if it's nothing more than saying, it could have been worse, well, that makes your present circumstance valuable. 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
5: I want to share the devotional this morning. From James 1, 26 through 27. If anyone thinks he is religious and does not bridle his tongue but deceives his heart, this person's religion is worthless. Religion that is pure and undefiled before God the fatherless is this, to visit the orphans and widows in their affliction and to keep oneself unstained from the world. One of the things that James wants the reader to understand is that true religion is more than an outward activity. It is the evidence of a life that has been truly changed by God. Earlier in the chapter, James says that we've been brought up forth by the word of truth. So he gives us three marks of genuine faith that I want to share with you this morning. First is true religion controls the tongue. James says that a person can appear religious outwardly and still deceive themselves if their tongue is uncontrolled. Our words reveal our hearts, for out of the abundance of the heart, the mouth shall speak. Second, true religion cares for the vulnerable and those in need. James points specifically to widows and to the orphans because they represented people that were carrying burdens, were in need, without protection, and under pressure. James wants the believers to understand that the Father's heart should always be reflected in His children. If God loves those in need, His people should too. And third, true religion keeps itself unstained from the world. In other words, faith should shape not only how we treat people, but how we personally live before God. We belong to Christ, and we are called to live differently in a world that's constantly trying to pull us

0: away from him. So Jesus asking us a very personal question. If we are truly children of the Father, does our speech, our compassion, and our holiness reflect his life in us? Because true religion is not just something we practice outwardly. It is a life transformed by the word of God. Can I pray for you this morning? I pray for everyone listening this morning. I pray that as we clear our minds and our hearts in the busyness of the morning, that you would point to places in our hearts, in our hands, in our minds that need to be renewed and transformed and to be shaped by the image of Christ. Bless everyone listening today. It is in your name. 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
2: 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And so you're sitting there at night and you look up and she's crying. And you say, honey, what's wrong? And she said, I can't believe you don't know what's wrong. And then it dawns on you. I doubt that I'm sorry is going to hack it. But chances are, if you say to her, honey, what could I do to make this up to you? I know we can't do anything today. It's gone. But what to make this up to you? Chances are she'll have an idea.
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5: God is the creator of all things. Genesis 1:1, in the beginning God created the heavens and the earth. If you believe that verse, it changes everything.
6: Given the power and resource of our God, today on A New Beginning, Pastor Greg Laurie says we can have confidence when we approach him in prayer.
5: If God created the heavens and the earth, then I think I'd quit to meet your needs, whatever they may be.

0: plan for creation and his plan included his plan for man's redemption. Even before the heavens and the earth were created, he knew man would lead him astray. And he had a solution before we even tasted of the forbidden fruit. Today on A New Begin, Greg Laurie digs into God's plan as revealed in Genesis. To understand something best, we need to take it from the chapter 1, verse 1 of book 1 in God's Word.
1: The word Genesis, beginning, it's the beginning or creation of something, its starting point. In Genesis, we find the story ever told, the story of Jesus. Chapter 3, we have the first messianic prophecy, the first verse of a coming Savior that will arrive on our planet. The Bible says Christ was crucified from the foundation of the world, and that God knew man would blow it. God knew that Adam and Eve would eat of their... By the way, if you were in the garden, you would have done the same thing. God knew that we would see a vision for our sin, but the book of Genesis tells us the big... Here's the thing that we want to start with. Point number one, the book of Genesis with God. So if you're taking notes, there's point number one, the book of Genesis with God, with this simple verse, Genesis 1:1, in the beginning created the heavens and the earth. Let's repeat this together. In the beginning, God created the heavens and the earth. How many of you first raise your hand up? Wow. If you believe that verse, it changes it. If you believe that verse, you'll have no problem with the miracles of the Bible, virgin birth of Jesus and his resurrection from the dead. You'll have no problem with Jesus walking on water or raising others from the grave as well. It all comes back to, in the beginning, God created the heavens and the earth. This is true, and I believe it is, and it sounds like you believe it's true as well. Created the heavens and the earth, then I think he's more than adequate to meet whatever they may be. Genesis is the ground floor and the foundation of our Bible.

Without the book of Genesis, the Bible would be incomprehensible. The book of Genesis gives vital information concerning the origin of all things and the meaning of all things. So think about this for a moment. On Christmas 1968, astronauts Frank Borman, James Lovell, and Anders orbited the moon on Apollo 8. And they became a presence of God in outer space. And they publicly read 10 verses of Genesis chapter 1 to a listening world. I've had the privilege of meeting two astronauts personally. And I have to tell you, I'm very impressed. The first one I met was John Glenn. And of all places, an apartment store in England. And I was there waiting for my wife. John was waiting for his wife too. And he's a very tall gentleman. And excuse me, are you John Glenn? He said, yes. And we had a nice discussion. And wow, because our wives were shopping, as I said. So that was the first astronaut I met. Astronaut I had the privilege of meeting was James Irwin, who was on a plane. And he walked on the surface of the moon. And he told was there, he sensed the presence of God. He wrote that the inky blackness and saw Earth like a blue marble suspended. It was overwhelmed with God's presence. I love that. So those verses that the astronauts read in space world, Genesis 1:1 from the New King James Version. In the beginning, created the heavens and the earth. The earth was without form and darkness, was on the face of the deep. And the Spirit of God was hovering above the waters. And God said, let there be light. And there was light. Light, that it was good. And God divided the light from the darkness, and God and the darkness he called night. So the evening and the morning were the first. God said, let there be a firmament, or a space, in the midst of the water, divide the waters from the waters. And God made the firmament, and divided the firmament from the waters which were above the firmament. And it was so. Called the firmament heaven. And so the evening and morning were the second day. He said, let the waters under the heaven be gathered together in one place and let the appear. And it was so. And God called the dry land earth together of the waters. He called seas. And God saw. So here's point number two. God is triune, three in one. One being eternally existing. And let me say that again. God is triune. Meaning three in one, three existing and three persons. In fact, we see the Trinity, the Son and the Holy Spirit at work in the creation of all. In Genesis 3:22, we read God saying, behold, man is us. In Genesis 11:6, God says, let us go. And in Genesis 1:26, we read God says, let us make man. Who's God talking to? Is this a conversation with angels? No, we're not made in the image of angels. We're made in the image of God. This is a conversation among the members of the Trinity. Each member of the Trinity existly, yet each one is distinct, yet perfectly united. Three, God is the creator of all things. Genesis 1:1, in the beginning, God created the heavens and the earth. The created in the Hebrew is bara, which means to make something of nothing. Only God can create. Only God can call existence that which has no existence. Now, if I eliminate God, I have in the beginning a mass of gases. Well, where did the mass of gases? For that matter, where did the space come from? That's not the beginning. So everyone gets around to asking the question, where did God come from? Easy answer for that, because God did not come from anywhere. God always existed. He is self-existent, and he has existed from me. In Revelation 1:8, he says, I am the first and the last, Lord God Almighty, who was, who is, and who is to come. Well, where is that? Well, check this out. If God were small enough for your minds, he would for your needs. God has always existed. To the earth was without form and void. And that's pretty much in lives as well. Before we knew the Lord, darkness filled our life. Let there be light, and there was light. And God brought order to our chaos, for our hopelessness, and light for our darkness. Point number four, all things in 6 days. God created all things in 6 days. It says, the evening and the morning were the first day. Now, were these thousands of literal days? And this addresses the old earth, new earth theories. For me personally, I believe they are.

0: are what they are, days. Well, could God do all that in a day? Go back to Genesis 1:1. In the beginning, heavens and the earth. With God, all things are possible. That's the answer.
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0: Number five, Genesis gives God-stroked painting of creation, not a photograph. In other words, the book of Genesis is not a detailed account of creation. If God wanted to give us a detailed account, you could have filled the entire Bible with it. Actually, the Lord gives us one page on creation. The focus is not to show us how the heavens go as much as it is a go to heaven. Let me say that again. The focus of Genesis, and for that matter, is not to show us how the heavens go as much as it show us how to go to heaven. However, that is not to say is not reliable scientifically. There are so many things that the Bible before the scientists figured it out. It is the Bible that said the sky are innumerable. They're like the sands of the sea. And astronomers scoffed at such a ridiculous statement because they had guessed. But then they developed a more powerful telescope and found there were more stars than that number. And then they expanded it again. And now with the Hubble telescope and others, there's billions of stars out there, as the Bible said. Science, there are 400 billion stars in the Milky Way galaxy. Astronomers estimate there are 100 billion galaxies. And he has more than 100 billion stars. And every one of them was made. And the Bible not only says that, but it says that he has named each star. This up, because whatever you're facing, I think God can handle it. That's about it. Listen, I know because science proves it's true. Rather, I believe in the science that proves is true. My source of truth is the scripture. God created mankind in his image. In his image, we're not a highly evolved life form, we're not evolved animals, we're uniquely created and made by God himself. Image bearer. That's not true of any other created thing. 1:26. God said, let us make man in our image, according to us. Let them have dominion over the fish of the sea, over the birds of the air, over the earth, and over every creeping thing that creeps on the earth. Created man in his own image. In the image of God, he created him. And female, he created them. Then he blessed them and said, be fruitful and multiply, fill the earth and subdue it, and have dominion over the fish of the sea and the air, and every living thing that moves on the earth. You know, it's interesting. After each thing that God made, he would say, it is good. But after he created man, he's very good. Genesis 1:31. Humans are uniquely made, as I said. And I don't know what's going on right now, but people seem obsessed with animals in any time I can remember. You know what I'm saying? I'm an animal lover, but sometimes it's going a little far. The animals everywhere with us now. The animals are in the car. We take the animals in. We push the dogs around in the strollers, right? And now people are to have their emotional support animals. They've got their dogs and their... And then people leave their estates to their animals. Designer left $1.5 million to his cat, Chalpet. I wonder what Chalpet spent all that money on. A person that left $10 million to their pet hen named Gigi. Even another left $10 million to a German shepherd. Come on, people. Now, animals are animals, and we have to see them for what they... People treat animals as though they're our children. People will say, well, people too. No, they aren't. They're animals.

0: Let's appreciate them. Jesus would talk about how our Father cares about birds in particular. Says he knows about every bird that falls. Even used birds as an example for us, showing us that we don't have to. Jesus said, look at the birds. They don't plant or harvest or store food in barns. Heavenly Father feeds them. Are you not more valuable than they are? And he says, can all of your worries add a single moment to your life? A bird worry? Have you ever seen a bird pop a Valium? God provides for them. Animals don't seek God. Animals don't sit around the meaning of life. I don't think your dog lays around to himself, what is the meaning of my life? And I figure it would sound something like that. What is the meaning of my life? Everything this world offers. Chasing cat, drinking toilet water, eating. I did like that a great deal. But my life is so that. I know cats don't think that. They think murderous thoughts toward us. But people do think that. From our earth, we wonder about the meaning of our lives. And why is that? Eat in the image of God. And the Bible says God, eternity in our heart. It's like you were pre-wired God. That's why we are that way. So God made creatures, all of this amazing creation. Thank God for that creation. But there's no one higher than of humanity.
1: Pastor Greg Laurie. With important truth, look at Genesis chapter 1. And there's more to come, but he continues here on A New Beginning. It's obvious a specific plan for mankind. He created us for a purpose. And central to that purpose is that we would come to know him, to have a relationship with him, to have our sins forgiven. Pastor Greg, someone can enter into a relationship with God.
0: They can, and it's so simple. And I think because it's so simple, think, oh, it can't be that easy. Well, this did all the heavy lifting. He carried the cross. He died on that cross that he carried. This isn't about what you do, it's done. But here's what the Bible says. Whoever will call upon the Lord will be saved. You say, well, okay, how do I do that? Prayer. And prayer is just talking to God. So let me lead you in a simple prayer. And if you pray this for me, I believe God will hear it. And Christ will come to live inside of you. So if you come into your life and forgive you of your sin, you'll go to heaven when you die. If you want to fill that big heart, just pray this prayer after out loud if you like. Pray it in the quietness of your words if you would. Lord Jesus, I know that I'm a sinner, but I know that you're the Lord who died on the cross for my sins. I'm sorry for my sin and I turn from it now. I choose to follow you from this moment forward. Be my Savior and my Lord. Be my friend. Thanks for hearing this prayer, answering this prayer. In Jesus' name, amen. Listen, if you just... I want you to know that God has heard you. The Bible says, these things we write to you on the name of the Son of God, that you may have eternal life, that you may know. God has given it to you because it's the gift of life through Jesus Christ, our Lord. And welcome to the family of God.
1: 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And listen, we want to help you get started in a relationship with the Lord. 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It's Pastor Greg's New Believer. 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Well, Pastor Greg, you preached a message I would tell my younger self. One of my favorite studies you've ever presented. You could have taken your younger self a harvest crusade. So you know, the current you preaching the gospel. What would young Greg have said? Experience.
0: Wow. In a way, I kind of got a snippet early in my life that brought that about. One was after I became a Christian, I went and preached at one of his crusades, and I forward in the invitation, even though I was already a Christian. I just wanted a class man that God was using and what he was doing. I reckon him a gift that God had placed in me, evangelist.

0: And effectively, I said, I want to do when I grow up, 17 at the time. But then I was not in ministry, a graphic artist, having an experience where I preached a little sermon before a crowd at Pirates Cove. We did the baptisms back in, and it was not something I planned, prompted me to the gospel. And I, people sitting up on the rocks, people to come to Christ, some did baptize them. So I ended up preaching for workers maybe 3 years after that and start doing evangelism 3 years after that. But I was a glimpser, like the trailers you see in them that show you what a film is, as though the Lord was showing me end up doing this, exactly what I did. So it went to see an older group. Whoa, what happened to his hair? I'd say, yeah, I was going to do something like this. This is amazing. I would give God the glory. Story and many more like it. This book called Jesus. Maybe you've seen the read the book. So many questions like, what happened to your mother? Did she ever come? What happened to Lonnie? What about this? What about that? All the, it's all in. And I want to send you Jesus Revolution. If any size, continue to bring our ministry of a new beginning people around the world. Our friends that are extra general and a copy of the Jesus in film on DVD, also in digital download. You can watch it on your phone, your tablet, your computer. So order your of the Jesus Revolution and get the story of seeing things that God did. It's great spiritual in America.
1: Yeah. Get in touch for the Jesus book. And again, if you're generous, we'll include the and digital download. 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
2: 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Arwen, he'll be in the book of Luke, everyone. And prayed, ooh, it's coming Saturday, July 11th. Michael W. Sarn, Carrie Job Carn. 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Tickets are, or at least they gave all the away. 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K-Wave 1110.9, sharing light and truth, giving hope. Hey, dads, I hope you had a great weekend. The best place. I spent the day with my family, barbecue, spent some time to get a puppy action. It's to be the center of attention more than once. Nothing bad with the people I love. It's to make some memories. Here we go. I can't wait to see plan for us. And Dr. G urges you to make better apology of the person if it's your spouse. Focus on the fam.
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6: This is just a reminder to the call letters station when you get in.
7: But if you carry language in my heart, are you really... I mean, that's not enough for me.
6: They focus on the family. Dr. Gary, the importance of no apology languages. For joining us today.
8: Dr. Gary Chapman for his best on the five lives. Now, in his newer book on the five languages, and his co-author, Thomas, did it asking two questions. Apologize to someone today, and apologizes, what would you want? The answer categories were five apologies.
6: Yeah, it's tough, and most of us, our parents, we were probably, but certainly know that. There's a much more difference in relationships. Gary Chapman focus on the difference. Just a...
7: So it does a sincere the fun is of apology. You jot because you and your spouse have a G language. Like the help the whole process of giving both of you. Apologizing regret. Typically expects emotional effect. Apologizing. Communicate you about how much you did. Let me just, if you use sorry, always tell them, came home and I know him now and in the middle. I really didn't pay more attention. Came home and I'm on watch. See a few words. They well certainly are. Like to say, so you tell me for and don't from the end. Sorry that I, but then I would cease it to be in a blame or lemonade. Let me example of 15 verse son says, no longer be called in that nation, no longer were he one. Not just recognizing that his other person or to forgiving, apologizing responsibility. No, oh, I was now one more case. It was in there, must have moved. Changed it was, who am I hire? I'll hire me. Da da da da da da da da da da da da da da da da da da da da da da da da da da da da da da da da da da da da da da da da da da da da da da da da da da da da da da da da da da da da da da da da da da da da da da da da da da da da da da da da da da da da da da da da da da da da da da da da da da da da da da da da da da da da da da da da da da da da da da da da da da da da da da da da da da da da da da da da da da da da da da da da da da da da da da da da da da da da da da da da da da da da da da da da da da da da da da da da da da da da da da da da da da da da da da da da da da da da da da da da da 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da da da da da da da da da da da da da da da da da da da da da da da da da da da da da da da da da da da da da da da da da da da da da da da da da da da da da da da da da da da da da da da da da da da da da da da da da da da da da da da da da da da da da da da da da da da da da da da da

and what I'm here skirt are in the back of beer office door now briefcase. Have not I can say them I'm not gonna hear practice for so, honey briefcase. I don't from the end. Sorry that I but then I would cease to be in a blame or lemonade. An example of Jane versus Son says no longer be caught in that nation no longer one. He won Duncan not just recognizing that his other person or to forgetting apologizing responsibility. No. Oh, I was in now one more case. It was in there must have moved. Seeing it was who not higher. I'll hire me. Don't even look at what I'm here. Skirt or in the back. The beer out office. Door now board. Briefcase. Have not. I can say that I'm not going to hear. Practice. Or. So, honey. Briefcase. I. Wrong. I should have said to say. I was wrong. I was deciding on that. After fun. I guess you are so language to do this right. I should never do that. He won. Duncan. Not just recognizing that his other person or to forgetting apologizing responsibility. No. Oh, I was in there for one more case. It was in there, must have moved. Seeing it was, who not higher? I'll hire me. Don't even look at what I'm here. Skirt or in the back. The beer out office. Door now board. Briefcase. Have not. I can say them. I'm not going to hear. Practice. Or. So, honey, briefcase. I. Wrong. I should have said to say. Hey. I was wrong. I was deciding on that. After fun, I guess you are so language to do this right. I should never do that. Never give it to hours or to forgetting apologizing responsibility. No. Oh, I was in there one more case. It was in there, must have moved. Seeing it was, who not higher? I'll hire me. Don't even look at what I'm here. Skirt or in the back. The beer out office. Door now board. Briefcase. Have not. I can say them. I'm not going to hear. Practice. Or. So, honey. Briefcase. I. Wrong. I should have said to say. I was wrong. I was deciding on that. After fun. I guess you are so language to do this right. I should never do that. Never give it to hours. You are so language to do this right. I should never do that. Never give it to hours. No dinner.

0: doing all he knows to do, and I'm going to forgive him. We're called upon to forgive. Now, what if your spouse does not apologize? This is a question often raised when we talk about confession, apology, and forgiveness. What if they don't apologize? What if they just act like it's all right, or they deny that they did wrong? Well, let me give you the biblical pattern, and I just have time to outline it for you. Number one, we lovingly confront them. We go to them in a loving way, and we say to them, you know, I share this with you because I value our relationship, and I hope you understand what I'm trying to say, and we lay it on the table, how we feel about what they've done and how deeply it's hurt us. We lovingly confront them. And in Matthew chapter 18, Jesus said, you confront them once, you confront them twice, you confront them three times. You don't give up on the first time, and you're hoping that you can be reconciled to them. You're hoping that they will acknowledge and apologize and you can forgive them. Number two, if they don't apologize, what Jesus said in Matthew was, you treat them as a pagan. He didn't say you forgive them anyway. He said you treat them as a pagan. And then in 1 Peter chapter 2, you have the example of Jesus releasing the people to God. Listen to what Peter said about Jesus. When they reviled him, he did not revile in return. Now listen to this. He, Jesus, committed himself to the one who judges righteously. He released the person to God. God is the judge. God is both just and God is both loving, and God can take care of your spouse who is unrepentant. You don't spend your lifetime trying to take revenge on them. You release the person to God. Number three, we pray for them and stand ready to forgive them. If Jesus said you treat them as a pagan, what do for pagans? You pray for pagans. You want to see them converted. And so you pray for your spouse who is unwilling to deal with their failure. And then number four, and this is the ultimate in Christian response to a spouse that's not repentant, we return good for evil. Romans chapter 12, Jesus said, do not take revenge. On the contrary, if your enemy is hungry, feed him. If he's thirsty, give him something to drink. Do not be overcome by evil, but overcome evil with good. Whew. You're never going to hear that outside the Christian framework. You return good for evil. And many, many times when we do this, we find that that person will come to a place of repentance. And when they do, God forgives them. And when we do, we forgive them. And we can go on at that point. Now, what I'm saying is this. Every single one of us here today has failed and will fail our spouse. You don't have to be perfect to have a good marriage, but you do have to deal effectively with your failures.
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2: That is great stuff, John, and I really appreciated Gary's final points there on how to deal with someone who refuses to apologize. 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
4: 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I'm Bob Shaw. 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Dr. Tony Evans looks at a conflict that stretches from heaven to earth and shows why believers don't have to live in fear when the enemy seems to have the upper hand. 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
8: The devil can give you power. The devil can give you prestige. The devil can give you fun. The devil can give you all of that.
9: And those deals may seem free. But Dr. Tony Evans says, watch out for the hidden costs.
8: Satan will give you buying power, but always with interest in mind that he collects.
9: This is the Alternative Broadcast, featuring the timeless biblical teachings from the archives of Dr. Tony Evans. The idea of buy now, pay later may sound modern, but Dr. Evans says the principle has been around since the beginning of time. Let's join him as he talks about how this mindset works in the spiritual realm and why the consequences are greater than we may realize.
8: Today, we want to look more specifically at the character of this rebel, the character of Satan. Now, you'll recall when we looked at Ezekiel 28, that this was the showpiece of God. He was the anointed cherub. He was full of wisdom. He was, according to the scriptures, perfect in every detail. I think the impression of the passage is that that was the best that God could do, the very best that God could do in a creature was reflected in Lucifer. That is, until unrighteousness was found in him. An unrighteousness of rebellion based on pride that grew out of jealousy that led to lawlessness. I want to look at three things. One, the curse of Satan's character. the curse of his character. Turn with me to Luke chapter 10, verse 18. And he said to them, Jesus, talking to his disciples, I was watching Satan fall from heaven like lightning. Now, let me ask a question. Who was living in heaven? What was his name? Lucifer. But Jesus says in this verse, I was watching Satan fall from heaven. So the boy got a name change before he got a boot. And his name was changed to adversary or opposer, which is the definition of the word Satan. Satan means adversary or opposer. When you rebel against God, it will affect your character. He is no longer the shining one. He lost his brilliance. Not only that, but look at what the sentence was in Matthew chapter 25, verse 41. Pretty severe sentence, I'd say. Matthew 25, 41 says, then he will say unto those to his left, depart from me, accursed ones, into the eternal fire, which has been prepared for the devil and his angelic followers. So he not only has a change in character, because of the change, he is cursed. And he is cursed by God creating a place for him to call his eternal home. That place, according to verse 41, is called eternal fire. In Revelation, it is called the lake of fire. It was a specially prepared place that, according to Revelation chapter 20, verse 10, the devil will be cast into, along with his followers, as the place of their abode. Now, men only go there because of their allegiance to the devil. That's the only reason men go there, because according to verse 41, hell was not prepared with people in mind. Hell was prepared with Satan and his angelic host in mind. Now, the angelic conflict comes up because fundamentally Satan says unfair. Not fair. He challenges God's judgment. He challenges God's justice. Enter man. But you and I were put on the earth to show it is fair. It's not only fair for angels, it's fair for men. So God puts a parallel on earth that will parallel exactly what Satan went through in heaven. Satan was located in a place called Eden. Man is put in a place called Eden. Satan was created with volition, the ability to choose. Man was created with volition, the ability to choose. On and on, God creates a parallel in order to demonstrate that God can take lesser creature, man, and do more than the greater creature, angel, when man will subject himself to God. However, when man follows the devil, he gets the same curse as the devil. So it's completely parallel to Satan's situation, with one exception. God would do for man what he would not do for angels, and that would provide salvation. Look at the curse of his character. Let's look at the content of his character. Turn to Revelation. We'll use that as our leaping section here, because you could go throughout the whole New Testament, talk about the content of it. But this guy, this person, this angelic being was completely transformed by his rebellion. And I saw a great sign appearing in heaven, a woman clothed with the sun, the moon under her feet, and on her head a crown of 12 stars. And she was with child, and she cried out, being in labor and in pain to give birth. And there was another sign appearing in heaven. And behold, a great red dragon, having 7 heads and 10 horns, and on his heads were 7 diadems, and his tail swept away a third of the stars, the angels of heaven, and threw them to the earth. And the dragon stood before the woman who was about to give birth, so that she gave birth he might devour her child. Verse 7. And there was a war in heaven, Michael and his angels waging war with the dragon, and the dragon and his angels waged war. And they were not strong enough, and there was no longer a place found for them in heaven. And the great dragon was thrown down, the serpent of old, who is called the devil and Satan, who deceives the whole world. He was thrown down to the earth, and his angels were thrown down with him. When you really understand the name or the names in scripture given to the devil, then you really understand his character. Because names in the Bible are tied to character. So when you read a name, it's not just a name, it's a description, it's a title, it's a, something that goes a lot deeper than just a name. In St. John chapter 10, we read in verse 10, the thief comes only to steal and kill and destroy. I came that you might have life and have it more abundantly. What he says here is that Satan is a destroyer. He wants to destroy you. He wants to destroy me. He is not your friend. He is not out for any good. And even when he does you good, he does you good with bad in mind. The devil can give you money. The devil can give you power. The devil can give you prestige. The devil can give you friends. The devil can give you fun. The devil can give you all of that. Okay? But just like the credit card you got in the mail, read my lips. They are not out to do you a favor. They have one overriding concern, and it is not your fun, it's their interest. They want to be able to charge you for the right to use your card by charging you interest on anything you purchase. That's what they're in this for. Satan will give you buying power, fun power, but always with interest in mind that he collects. He seeks to rob, he seeks to steal, he seeks to kill, he seeks to destroy. Satan was charged with rebellion. He was found guilty. A lake of fire was his sentence. A period of time between his sentence and the carrying out of his sentence was allowed. Okay, a sort of prisoner on death row kind of thing. A period of time was allowed during which period God would demonstrate his glory against his opposer. It's a court. He has been in God's court before, and he knows what kind of judge runs that court. And he knows that God is so righteous and so perfect that he has to deal with sin. And because he has to deal with sin, he then goes to the courtroom to lay a charge against you, just like a charge was laid against him. Because he knows that God must judge sin. His nature can't help it. And that is why many Christians stay out of fellowship, because in this passage in Ephesians 4, he says, don't give the devil an opportunity to do what? To accuse you. Because once he breaks fellowship between you and God, he now has freedom to operate in your life directly or through his demonic host. It is where he takes over. You open up the door for an accusation, unaddressed, undealt with. God can't help you because you've broken fellowship with him. And now he can step into the vacuum and control things. That is the name devil. And that's why we're told in 1 Peter 5 to resist the devil. Don't let him bring you under his accusing control.
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9: Well, Dr. Evans has more for us now on the character of Satan.
8: Third point, the conquest of his character. We looked at the curse. We looked at the content. Let's look at Revelation 12, the conquest. Verse 10 talks about him accusing us. Verse 11 gives you the solution. And they, believers, overcame him, the devil, because of three things: the blood of the Lamb, the word of their testimony, and they did not love their life even to death. You need three things to keep the character of the devil from ruining you. You need the cross, you need the confession, and you need the commitment. You need the cross, you need the confession, you need the commitment. The first thing you need is the cross. He calls it the blood of Christ. What the death of Christ did was it rendered Satan powerless when believers are operating out of the spiritual realm. Please notice my caveat. It didn't render Satan powerless in that he can't do anything anymore, because then there would be no evil in the world. It rendered him powerless to believers when they're operating out of the spiritual resources that God has provided. So he's not a powerless individual ipso facto. He is powerless to believers who are operating out of their spiritual resources. Romans chapter 8. Look at verse 31. What shall we say then to these things? If God is for us, who can be against us? So don't focus on the devil, focus on God. He who did not spare his own son and delivered him up for us all, the death of Christ, how will he not also with him freely give us all things? Now that's heavy. That's saying if you know Christ because of his death, then you got a lot of freebies that you haven't picked up yet. You hear that? How will he not with him freely give us all things? If he gave you the harder thing, anything else is easy. Now watch this. Verse 33. Who will bring a charge against God's elect? God is the one who justifies. Now look at verse 34. Who is he who condemns? Okay, it's the accuser. It's Satan or one of his servants. Now watch this. Christ Jesus is he who died. Now please understand, he's raising this in light of condemnation. You are being condemned. Christ Jesus is the one who died. In other words, anybody who condemns you, Satan or people, have to overcome first what Jesus did when he died. Now watch this. He not only died, rather, and I like how he says, yes, rather, who was raised. So they not only have to overcome the death of Christ, they've also got to overcome the resurrection of Christ. But not only that, who is at the right hand of God? They not have to only overcome the death of Christ. They not only have to overcome the resurrection of Christ. They now have to overcome the ascension. mission of Christ. That he's now not only up from the grave, but he's now in heaven with the Father. But not only that, not only do they have to overcome the death of Christ, not only do they have to overcome the resurrection of Christ, not only do they have to overcome the ascension of Christ, but notice the end of verse 24, who also intercedes for us. Christ is not up in heaven twiddling his thumbs, tiptoeing through the tulips, wondering what's next on the agenda. Let me show you what Jesus Christ is doing right now in 1 John chapter 2, verse 1 and 2, relative to the condemnation that comes from the devil when you sin and he accuses you before a holy God. Let me show you what Jesus Christ does. My children, I am writing unto you these things that you may not sin. And if anyone sins, we have a lawyer. The word advocate means legal counsel, because this is the courtroom, with the Father, Jesus Christ the righteous, and he himself is the propitiation for our sins, but not for our sins only, for the sins of the whole world. When Satan says, look at what your child did, look at what your child thought, look at what your child said, when you implement chapter 1, verse 9, if we confess our sins, he's faithful and just to forgive us our sins, cleanse us from all unrighteousness, your lawyer, who the Father picked, who's related to the judge, because he's the son of the judge, stands in for his brother, because if you know Jesus Christ, you're part of his family, you're one of his siblings. He stands in and says, yep, Satan is right, he accuses accurately, but Your Honor, point of order, at this point in the courtroom, I just want to let you know that that accusation has already been covered by me. I have already covered that. Then why does Satan keep coming? Because he knows we're going to skip 1 John 1:9. He knows we're not going to confess, and because he knows we're not going to confess, we're just going to keep on going, keep on going, keep on going, go. We break fellowship with the Father. He has an opportunity. He can build a stronghold. That's why he keeps coming, because he wants to keep coming until he can get in. Secondly, confession, the word of the testimony. What does that mean? It means authority is never experienced until it is exercised. That's what it means. Or to put it another way, if you're ashamed of Jesus Christ, he's ashamed of you. Testimony has to do with your public reflection of your belonging to Christ. If you're not reflecting it, if you're ashamed for other people to know you're a Christian, you have no power over the devil. Why? Because Matthew 10 says, if you deny me before men, I will deny you before my Father. So if you deny me before men, don't be calling on my daddy asking him to do nothing for you. Finally, they did not love their lives even to death. That's commitment. I'm crucified with Christ. I'm dead, nevertheless I live. I'm alive, yet not I, it's Christ who lives in me. Luke chapter 10, he saw Satan falling from heaven. Now look at verse 19 and 20. Behold, I give you authority to tread upon serpents and scorpions and over all the power of the enemy, and nothing shall injure you. Now, the word serpent and scorpions has to do with the devil, not reptiles. It has to do with the devil. The devil is the serpent of old. They were excited, verse 17, that the demons were subject to them. Now watch this. Verse 20. Nevertheless, do not rejoice in this, that the demons are subject to you, that the spirits are subject to you, but rejoice that your name is recorded in heaven. And why is he saying that? Because your authority doesn't come from your power. Your authority comes from your relationship. It is your relationship to Christ that gives you authority. You don't go power hunting, you go Jesus hunting. And the closer you get to Jesus, the more authority you have. And the more authority you have, the more power you can exert. Let's put it all together. Zechariah chapter 3. Then he showed me Joshua, the high priest, standing before the angel of the Lord, and Satan standing at his right hand to accuse him. So you got the whole thing. You got the throne of God. You got Jesus Christ as the intercessor. You got a man with sin. You got Satan as the accuser. You got a courtroom case. Verse 2. And the Lord said to Satan, not the angel of the Lord, the Lord said to Satan, the Lord rebuke you, Satan. Indeed, the Lord who has chosen Jerusalem rebuke you. Is this not a brand plucked from the fire? Is this not one of mine? Remove the filthy garments from him. Again, he said to him, see, I have taken your iniquity away from you and will clothe you with festive robes. This is sweet. He comes dirty. Satan comes to accuse him. God says, don't worry, we're going to change your clothes because you've come in my presence with the help of my angel. Angel of the Lord, Jesus Christ reincarnate. Then I said, let them put a clean turban on his head. So they put a clean turban on his head, clothed him with garments, while the angel of the Lord, guess what, was standing by. The lawyer was in the courtroom. And the angel of the Lord admonished Joshua, saying, thus saith the Lord of hosts, if you will walk in my way when you leave here, try to live for me. And if you will perform my service, serve me, then you will, get this, govern my house. I'll continue to use you. That is the whole thing. A courtroom scene. God still uses this priest. He changes his clothes in the temple. Well, in 1863, the Emancipation Proclamation was signed. Slaves were now free. Only one problem. You can have an emancipation that's legal, but you can still think like a slave, walk like a slave, act like a slave, and be treated like a slave because what's on the paper is not yet your experience. When you met Jesus, he set you free. It's still possible to be obeying the devil, following the devil, living for the devil, obeying the devil, coming under his control, because what's on your legal paper in heaven hasn't become your experience on earth. You know what? If you ever want to let the Emancipation Proclamation become your experience, you have to live today in light of what was signed yesterday. You must let yesterday's signature become today's decisions. When you and I learn to use the blood of Christ rather than just relating to it as something that happened years ago, then we'll be free at last, truly free at last. Thank God Almighty. I really am free at last.
9: 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Con artists rely on distraction and deception to keep people from seeing the truth. And since the devil is the ultimate deceiver, Dr. Evans says our best defense is a clear understanding of God's truth. He'll tell us more about that tomorrow. Be sure to tune in.

0: Well, good morning. It's K-Wave 1110 and 107.9, sharing life, delivering truth, giving hope. I'm Bob Shaw. I want to start this morning, as I always do, praying for us. We need as much prayer as we can get, right? So let's get right to it. Heavenly Father, as we begin this new week, we thank you, God, for the weekend that just passed. For many of us, Father's Day gave us an opportunity to spend time with family, make memories, reflect on the people who have influenced our lives. And now here we are, Monday, second day of summer, stepping back into the routine. So, Lord, help us bring the best parts of the weekend with us, like the gratitude and the connections and the reminder of what really matters. It's easy to spend our lives looking ahead to the next holiday, the next vacation, the next big event. But help us remember, God, that life is mostly lived in days like today. So as we begin the second day of summer, God, remind us to enjoy the season that we're in, not to rush through it, not to wish it away. Help us appreciate the longer days, the opportunities ahead, and the simple blessings that come with this time of year. We ask, God, that you give us energy for this week, especially on Monday. Give us patience with people, hearts that remain grateful long after the celebrations are over. We thank you for another day, another week, another chance to walk with you. In Jesus' name, amen. Pastor Skip explains why complaining makes problems worse and how choosing a different response can transform your mindset. 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
1: 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And I'm Pastor Mike Whitford. 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
9: Name of my message today is Complainers in Our Midst. I want to talk about complaining And I am going to refrain from asking for a show of hands of anybody who would admit that they are a serial complainer. For a couple of reasons, I won't do that. Number one, it would be very embarrassing to admit that. Number two, I don't know how many would actually be honest enough to admit that. So we'll not do that. But I will say this. Nobody likes a complainer. It is an unhealthy lifestyle. A Psychology Today said that complaining drains life of pleasure and compromises your capacity to feel joy. More than that, a complaining Christian is a bad advertisement for Christianity. Because unbelievers are looking at your lives and listening to us, and they're wondering, what compelling reason can you offer me for me to leave my darkness and come over into your light? And if they hear the complaints pouring from our lives, they're going to be reticent to want to join anything we are about. I heard about two cars who went up to a stoplight. The light was red. The man in the lead car was not noticing when the light turned green, and so the lady behind him gave a tap on her horn to remind him the light is green. He didn't hear it. He didn't respond. His head was down looking at his phone. So cars around the first two went through the intersection. She laid on the horn again, ranted and raved. No movement. Then the light turned yellow. She honked louder, said a few choice words and gestures. He still didn't move. But just before it turned red, he did glance up and notice it was yellow, accelerated through the intersection, leaving the lady behind him to face another round of that. Well, now she is in a rant like you can't believe, and she is moving her arms and honking, and then she hears a tap on the window. It's a police officer with a weapon drawn, asks her to step out of the car, proceeds to put handcuffs on her, escort her down to jail where she spends a little over 2 hours in a cell. Finally, she is released. The arresting officer said, with his head a little bit sheepish, "Ma'am, I am so sorry. This was a gross misunderstanding. But when I pulled up behind you while you were blowing your horn and flipping that guy off and cussing, I noticed the Choose Life license plate holder on your vehicle and the What Would Jesus Do bumper sticker on your car and the chrome-plated fish emblem on your trunk. And so naturally, I assumed you had stolen the car." This is why I don't have bumper stickers on my car. What do people naturally assume when they're around us? What would they pick up on that we are all about? With that, I want to take your attention to Nehemiah chapter 5. In this chapter, there is an internal conflict. It is a conflict between the people of God who are living in Jerusalem, the inhabitants, the very ones who are rebuilding the walls, the project that we have been looking at for the past several weeks. That's significant because this is different from everything we have read up to this point. So far, everything up to this point, the problems have been on the outside, not the inside. They have been external, not internal. There's been Sanballat, Tobiah, Geshem the Arab. There have been the Ashdodites and the Ammonites and all the other ites around them trying to get them to stop building. All of it has been external, but now there is internal strife that is shutting the work down. Verse 1 of Nehemiah chapter 5, and today we're only going to consider the first 13 verses of this chapter. We'll maybe dip into a couple of verses after that, but verse 1 sets up the whole story for us. Notice, there was a great outcry. You could translate that a complaint, a grumbling. There was a great outcry of the people and their wives against their Jewish brethren. The rest of the chapter works off that verse. The great outcry is heard, and Nehemiah sets about to fix what is ailing these people. Now, this is an issue that evidently has been going on the whole time. Nehemiah is not written chronologically, necessarily. It would seem that during the entire 52-day building project, there has been this festering, under the surface, discontent, strife that has been going on. And down in verse 16, there is a hint of that. We won't get to that this week, but it's been festering. Now, Nehemiah, or whoever writes the book, this journal of Nehemiah, he includes this problem. You might even ask, why does he include this at all? Because of all the issues they're facing, the size of the task, the enemies on the outside, this would seemingly be insignificant to write about, this internal strife. The reason it is included is because any problem, whether it's external or internal, is still a problem. And so the problem must be noticed, the problem must be addressed, the problem must be solved. And this happens to be a problem where people find it hard to get along with others. Have you ever found that to be a problem? Have you ever found that it's sometimes difficult to get along with Christians? That many of us are just downright weird and difficult to get along with. I love this little Irish riddle or rhyme that I came across years ago, where this Irish lady wrote, "To live above with those we love will certainly be glory. But to live below with those we know, that's quite a different story." You've discovered it is quite a different story. They discover it as well. Now, the text of chapter 5 introduces three different groups of complainers. Each group is introduced with the clause, "There were those who said." There were those who said. I want you to notice them. Verse 2. There were those who said, so verse 1 says there's an outcry. Now we're about to describe the outcry. There were those who said, "We, our sons and our daughters are many." We got big families. "Therefore, let us get grain so that we may eat and live." Sounds legit. Second group, verse 3, there were also some who said, "We have mortgaged our lands and vineyards and houses that we might buy grain because of the famine." Third group is mentioned in verse 4 and 5. There were also those who said, "We have borrowed money for the king's tax on our lands and vineyards. Yet now our flesh is as the flesh of our brethren, our children as their children. And indeed we are forcing our sons and our daughters to be slaves. And some of our daughters have been brought into slavery. It is not in our power to redeem them, for other men have our lands and our vineyards." The problems are being vocalized. Because they're being vocalized, they're also being publicized. Word is going to get around. Because they're being publicized, leadership is going to be scrutinized, and so Nehemiah knows the problem needs to be neutralized. That sums up chapter 5. That is what this chapter is about. They're complaining. Nehemiah listens to it, has a reaction to it, then sets out to do something about it. Somebody once said that just remember when you complain, half the people don't care. And the other half are glad you finally got what's coming to you. Now, I have divided chapter 5, at least these verses, into three separate sections. We'll take them one at a time. First of all, the condition, then the reaction, and then the solution. We begin with the condition, the local condition. And I've just read verses 1 through 5. What they are complaining about are legitimate problems. Notice the problems really quickly. Famine, high taxes, increased interest rates. Who said the Bible is irrelevant and out of date? That sounds like a page from the Wall Street Journal, doesn't it? Famine, high taxes, increased interest rates. The famine is mentioned in verse 3. We don't know why there's a famine. My guess is that the farmers that typically work the fields have been called to help build the wall, so you have less people producing food, and so there is a food shortage for all the workers. Then there's a tax problem. In verse 4, you'll notice they call it the king's tax. Now, what king are we talking about? There's only one king at that time. There is no king in Jerusalem. The people have come back to rebuild. There's a governor of Jerusalem, but there's no king. The king they're talking about is the king of Persia, 900 miles away, Artaxerxes Longimanus. By the way, Artaxerxes controlled the land from east to west, the Balkan Peninsula to the Indus River, and north to south from the Euphrates all the way down to Egypt. All of those lands and countries were under his control, and all of them paid tribute, taxes to him.
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to borrow money in order to pay the king's tax. So it's a financial stretch. Then, in verse 5, the cost of borrowing is so high, that's the increased interest rates, that some of the people had to actually sell their kids into slavery to pay for it. Now, you should know, and I'm not going to get too deep into the weeds, but the Old Testament did provide a legitimate form of slavery, not like we know it in our country, but we would call it an indentured servitude. So if you can't pay your debts, now you belong to somebody for a period of time. That is, you work for them until you pay off your debt. Then you're free to go. However, these people making the outcry, issuing the complaint, they're not just complaining about high taxes and low income. They're actually complaining against each other. Verse 1, I just draw your attention to how it's written. The outcry was against their Jewish brethren. Their Jewish brethren. And in verse 5, our flesh is as the flesh of our brethren, our children as their children. The complaints are legitimate, as I mentioned. And Nehemiah is going to solve the problem. But we can say this, complaining made it worse. Because complaining always makes things worse. It makes things worse because it reinforces negativity. And did you know this, that complaining can rewire your brain? One scientist writes, and I'm quoting, complaining can physically alter brain structure, making it easier to have negative thoughts and less likely to experience positive emotions. Maybe you know somebody, you go, why is that person always so negative? They've been doing it a long time. So long. Now, it is a form of communication, complaining is. It just happens to be the least healthy way to communicate. You'll get your message across, guaranteed, but it is not a healthy way to communicate. Before we move on in the text, let me remind you of something we read a few months ago in the book of James when we were going through that. James is writing a letter and he tells the brothers and sisters, look, be patient. The coming of the Lord is at hand. Trust in him. But then he said this, don't grumble against each other or you will be judged, James writes. So ask yourself this question, again, no show of hands. Are you a complainer? Are you quick to see problems and quick to share what you see? You can't wait to find somebody to gripe to. You ought to know that's sinful behavior. Don't grumble against each other, brothers, or you will be judged. Now, I get it. When we are suffering, that's our default mode. We want to kind of settle into what we don't like about the situation we are facing. The problem here is you got several groups of people complaining. All the groups of people mentioned is putting their interests above everyone else's interests, whether it's the money lenders or the farmers or the tax collectors or the people being taken advantage of. All of that activity of strife is causing the project to stop. Nobody's building the walls. They now have this issue that has come to a head. So their eyes are off the big picture of building God's city and onto themselves. I was reading a little quip from Newsweek not too long ago. It got my attention. It said, if Americans could have their wildest dreams come true, before I tell you the rest, just in your mind, what would that be for you? Your wildest dream come true. If Americans could have their wildest dreams come true, 38% would choose to win the lottery. Only 1% would pick world peace. It's an interesting stat that got my attention because a lot of people say, I just want world peace. Well, actually, you want to win the lottery. In Philippians chapter 2, something we covered a couple nights ago, Wednesday night, Paul said, let nothing be done through selfish ambition or

0: and seek. But in lowliness of mind, listen to the rest of this, in lowliness or humility of mind, let each esteem others better than himself. Or as the Message translation puts it, forget about yourself long enough to lend a helping hand. That's what Nehemiah needed to say to these people. Forget about yourselves long enough to build this wall, to lend a helping hand. So that's the problem. That's the condition, the local condition. Now let's look at the leader's reaction. What does Nehemiah do when he hears this? Well, he does a couple of things. He processes it internally in both of these things. We're going to look at verse 6. And I became very angry when I heard their outcry and these words. When you read that, I don't know what you picture, but don't picture Nehemiah flying off the handle, going into a rage, throwing a temper tantrum. That is not his style. And the word "I got angry" is a word that means a very deep, intense, internal burning, seething, to be incensed. The Septuagint renders it, "I was exceedingly grieved." That's a different kind of an anger than most people who get angry. You know, the Bible talks about being angry and not sinning. Most people, when they get angry, most of us sin. It's a sinful anger. By the way, Jonathan Edwards, does that name ring a bell? Jonathan Edwards was one of the kingpins in the Great Awakening in the United States in the 1700s. He was the third president of Princeton University, a brilliant intellect, revivalist, evangelist. And he wrote a book called Sinners in the Hands of an Angry God. Jonathan Edwards had a daughter with an uncontrollable temper. Nobody knew. The family knew, but they managed to sort of keep that a secret until a young man fell in love with her and proposed marriage to her. But the young man goes to Jonathan Edwards, "So I'd like to have your daughter's hand in marriage." And Edwards said, "No, you can't have her." And he said, "Why? I love her. You can't have her." And when the man pressed why he couldn't have her, Edwards said, "Because she's not worthy of you." What he meant is, "I'm going to keep her home for a while. I'm going to rehabilitate this young lady into not having temper tantrums and to not expressing sinful anger. And then I'm going to let her out of the house." But the young man kept pressing and he said, "But I'm a Christian. She's a Christian. We love each other." And Jonathan Edwards said, "Yes, but the grace of God can live with some people with whom no one else could ever live." Do you know somebody like that? God's grace can live with them, but anybody else, good luck. Well, that is not Nehemiah. That is his, he doesn't have a temper. This is a deep, steady, hot, holy, righteous indignation. And that's different. Why is he angry? Why does he feel this deep, intense emotion? Because the people are already demoralized. They have enemies on the outside. The task is enormous as it is. This strife is double trouble. This makes everything worse. There's sin in the camp, and people are griping, and the work is going to stop. So he gets angry. Rightfully so. This is a good kind of anger. Martin Luther called this the anger of love. It's the same anger Jesus had when he went into the temple and he saw people buying and selling and making merchandise. What did he do? He got a whip and drove them out of the temple, saying, "You made my father's house a place of merchandise." In John chapter 2, when he did that, the disciples remembered Psalm 69, which says, "Zeal for your house has eaten me up." Zeal for your house, the temple, has eaten me up. He is so consumed by the glory and majesty of God that should be in that place of worship. Zeal for your house has eaten me up. Same with Nehemiah. Zeal for God's house, God's city, consumed him, and he is angry that people are so self-centered, they're not thinking of the glory of God. So again, be angry and do not sin. In fact, let me put it this way. We should be getting angrier at the right reason, for the right reason. I know people say, well, everybody's angry today and divided. I get that. But I think Christians need a little more righteous indignation. William Bennett wrote a book years ago called The Death of Outrage. And the whole premise of the book is that we have tolerated so much immorality that we give a license to it around us by not being outraged by certain behaviors and ways of thinking. A person who lacks appropriate anger is somebody who lacks conviction and thus courage to do anything about it. So angry is number one. That's his reaction. It's all internal. The second reaction that he has is silence. Look at verse 7. After serious thought, I rebuke the nobles and rulers. Now, I'll admit, I don't think this is it's an okay translation. Not that I'm a Bible translation expert by any means. But the original King James captures the essence of the language. It says, then I consulted with myself. So I got angry and then I talked to myself. I consulted with myself.
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1: 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I'm Bob Shaw. It's Monday, and for a lot of people, well, that means the alarm clock felt especially rude today. How dare that alarm clock go off? And once again, I was trying to figure out this morning what snooze meant, how to turn off snooze, how to not turn off the alarm and mess everything up. I don't know. It happens every morning. Maybe it's because I'm 59. But maybe the weekend went by too fast, or your to-do list is already waiting for you, or you're still trying to wake up. But here's something worth remembering. You don't have to finish the whole week today, you know? You don't have to solve every problem before lunch. You don't have to have everything figured out. Just take the next step. Answer that next email. Make the next phone call. Do the next right thing. A lot of good weeks aren't built on huge accomplishments. They're built on small, faithful steps repeated day after day. So grab that coffee. Let's get moving. You made it through every Monday you've ever faced. You're going to make it through this one, too, because the Lord has you, and he goes before you. Everybody serves something, right? Career, comfort, success, approval. Pastor Brian talks about why God doesn't settle for a place somewhere on that list. Coming up on Back to Basics.
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1: Here's your news on K-Wave. President Trump introduced a Boeing 747-8 that is expected to begin serving as Air Force One next month, following a planned July 4th flyover. The aircraft was given to the United States by Qatar, or Qatar, however you want to call it, and has been modified with security upgrades. The changes are expected to cost less than $400 million. The plane is being used as a temporary replacement while the government waits for two new Boeing 747-8 Air Force One aircraft that were ordered back in 2018. Those planes have faced delays and are not expected to enter service until 2028, 10 years after the order. The current Air Force One planes date back to the 1990s. They were built with advanced features to protect against threats such as heat-seeking missiles, even the effects of a nuclear blast. The president said the Qatari jet will be retired to his presidential library once the new aircraft are ready. Presidents have traveled by aircraft since 1943, when President Franklin D. Roosevelt secretly flew to the Casablanca Conference during World War II. And a federal appeals court has temporarily blocked California from enforcing a law that prevented schools from telling parents when a child identifies as a different gender at school unless the student gave permission. The case was brought by parents in Huntington Beach who argued that keeping this information from parents violated their constitutional rights. The Ninth Circuit Court of Appeals initially sided with the state, but reconsidered after a recent U.S. Supreme Court ruling in a similar case involving parental rights. In its new ruling, the appeals court said parents should be involved in major decisions affecting their children and issued an injunction putting the law on hold while the case moves forward. Attorneys representing the parents called the decision a victory for parental rights, saying schools should not be required to keep information about a child's gender identity from parents. California Attorney General Rob Bonta had not responded to requests for comment. That's the news. And you're up to date. K-Wave weather, morning clouds, afternoon sunshine in L.A. and Orange counties with a high of 79, 88 in the valleys in Inland Empire, and 70 at the beaches. Right now, 59 in Orange, 63 in Newport Beach, 55 in Arcadia, and 62 at K-Wave. 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
1: See, as we look at the world today, we wonder, how have things gone so crazy so quickly? How has it just become this chaotic thing that is not limited to any one location? It just seems like the whole world is in this chaotic state. This is the activity of the demonic. This is what they do.
0: Today on Back to Basics, Pastor Brian continues his study in the book of 1 Corinthians. Join us as Pastor Brian begins his teaching on 1 Corinthians chapter 10, verses 14 through 22, in the message titled, Idols and Demons. Now, here's Pastor Brian.
1: It's not often that we talk specifically about demons. Of course, we do when we come to the subject in the biblical text, but what we're going to see today is that I think even if we reference demons, we immediately think of something spooky. There probably is that component to it. But what we're going to see as well is that the demonic can be very sophisticated. And it's not just this creepy sort of a thing. It is the way the enemy operates in the world is through demonic influence. And sometimes that creeps into the church. And that's really what Paul is dealing with here. So he says in verse 14, he says to them, therefore, my dear friends, flee from idolatry. So when Paul says, flee idolatry, he's giving the same command that he had given earlier about sexual immorality. So we've talked much about the problems in the Corinthian church. They were believers, but much of the time they were behaving like they were not believers. They were new people in Christ, but they were often living like they had lived before. And so Paul had addressed the issue of sexual immorality with them, and he concluded that exhortation there with the same word, flee sexual immorality. So just as many of the Corinthians had adopted the culture's views on sex, views and practices that were putting them at odds with God's call to be holy, so they were doing something similar with idolatry. Idolatry, as we've seen, permeated the culture, but like sexual immorality that had permeated the culture, it too made its way into the church. And we have seen in looking at this passage that, as I've pointed out many times, it's a long argument beginning in chapter 8, verse 1, going all the way to the end of this chapter. We've seen that there were some that considered themselves strong, who had concluded that since an idol was nothing, there was no need to be concerned about the dangers of idolatry. So remember where Paul starts off and he says, I know that we all have knowledge, but knowledge puffs up. So this is the state of this group of people. They're prideful. They're puffed up over the knowledge that they have. So when Paul says something about idolatry, they're like, oh, Paul, look, you know, we're smart enough to know that an idol really is nothing. There's only one God. You taught us that. So their tendency was to downplay the seriousness of the idolatry. And so they concluded that they could even go as far as eating in the idols' temples and They did so with contempt toward anyone who questioned them. They had a contemptuous attitude toward the people who were bothered by this and thought that this probably wasn't the thing that Christians ought to be doing. And so they just dismissed that. And that was their arrogance that was coming through. So, as we pointed out, Paul is addressing this in several ways, having begun in chapter 8, where he told them that even if they were technically right about an idol being nothing, Paul agreed that that's true. But even if they're technically right, if they were stumbling their weaker brothers and sisters, they were wrong and sinning. So that's kind of the gist of the 8th chapter. Then in chapter 9, he showed how he and Barnabas had laid down certain of their rights so as to not in any way hinder the gospel or become themselves disqualified through the unwise use of their liberty. And then finally, in the first part of chapter 10, he warns them not to let what happened to the children of Israel happen to them. The children of Israel, although they were saved out of Egypt, they ended up perishing in the wilderness and never entered the promised land. Why? Because they were not careful about tending to their spiritual lives. And that is the problem with this group of people in Corinth. They're very careless when it comes to their spiritual lives. They're very much inclined to live on the border rather than having both feet firmly planted in Christ and the gospel. So, here in the verses that we read, verses 14 through 22, he's going to tell them that there actually is something bigger than the idol that's going on here. He's going to tell them that there is a connection between idols and demons and warn them once again about the dangers. Here it is, the dangers of exercising their liberties to the point of being entangled back in sin as the Israelites were. So, verse 14, therefore, my dear friends. So, pointed this out at the conclusion of the last teaching. But, you know, so Paul loves this group of people. I mean, God sent him there. God gave him a ministry there. The Lord used him powerfully to establish this church. But again, they're drifting away from the things that Paul taught them. So throughout the letter, there are these moments where Paul is very firm with them. There's points where he's sarcastic. He seems even harsh. But he's trying to snap them out of their delusional thinking. But ultimately, it's out of his love for them. And we see that here. Therefore, my dear friends. So I'm not saying this just out of frustration or anger. I'm saying this out of love. I'm telling you this because you need to hear it, because you can't see that you're in danger. And so, my dear friends, so his tone changes. Therefore, my dear friends, flee from idolatry. And then, I speak to sensible people. Judge for yourselves what I say. And now, he wants to show them that in worship, there is a connection between the worshiper and the deity that is being worshiped. And he is going to point just directly to worship within the church. And then he's going to go back and he's going to look at worship in Israel. And then he's going to show a parallel with the pagan worship. So, what does he say? In verse 16, he says, "Is not the cup of blessing for which we give thanks a participation in the blood of Christ?" So this is what they understood. They understood that when they were gathered together and when they were partaking in the cup and in the bread, that they were participating with Christ. "And is not the bread that we break a participation in the body of Christ? Because there is one loaf, we who are many are one body, for we all share in the one loaf." So his point is simply this. We get it. When we gather to worship, we are expecting, and rightfully so, that the presence of God is among us. That's what's happening. We're participating in the blood and the body of Christ. In other words, we are having communion with the Lord. And then he goes to Israel as another illustration of the same point. "Consider the people of Israel. Do not those who eat the sacrifices participate in the altar?" Among the Israelites, there were a number of sacrifices that were to be offered, but there was what was called the peace offering. And this is the one that Paul's referring to here, because the peace offering was an offering where you took your sacrifice. It was offered by the priest on your behalf, but then part of it was given back to you to sit and enjoy a meal that was understood as a fellowship meal. You were now partaking of the same sacrifice that was offered to God. So you were having a time of communion with God. So that was true in the church. That was true in ancient Israel. And so here's what he concludes. "Do I mean then that food sacrificed to idols is anything, or that an idol is anything?" No. So he says he's not changing his position, that he agrees that an idol, really, in the end, it's made of metal, it's made of wood, it's made of stone, whatever the case might be. The idol itself isn't anything, but here's what they need to understand. The sacrifices of pagans are offered to demons, not to God. And I do not want you to be participants with demons. So the sacrifices of pagans, Paul just comes out and says it, the sacrifices of pagans are offered to demons and not to God. Now, Paul understood this from the scriptures themselves. The Old Testament scriptures taught this. So whether it was Leviticus 17:7 or Deuteronomy 32:17 or 2 Chronicles 11:15 or Psalm 106 verse 37, in those four places, there are references there to the sacrifices of the pagans, and specifically it was stated that they were sacrificing to demons, not to God. So Paul, on scriptural authority, tells them this is what's actually going on here. And then he says, you cannot drink the cup of demons and the cup of the Lord. You cannot have part in both the Lord's table and the table of demons. And then he asks, are we trying to arouse the Lord's jealousy? Are we stronger than he? In other words, he's saying, what are you guys thinking? What he's telling them is, look, if you persist in this, you will bring God's judgment upon yourself. Because in engaging in these idol temples, you are participating with the demonic. Now, that brings up the question, what are demons? What are demons? Well, demons are evil, unclean spirits. The Bible tells us that there is, beyond the material world that we live in, that there is actually a spiritual realm. There's a spiritual dimension in which spiritual beings reside. They live there. And those beings are either holy angels, that's one group, and the other group are fallen angels. Fallen angels who are evil and unclean spirits. Paul, in writing to the Ephesians, he refers to them as principalities and powers. And when he uses those terms, what he is wanting to communicate to us is that these spirits, they have dominion over regions. They rule places. Demonic powers, principalities are having dominion over communities. And that's why we see what we see there. That's why we see the drug trade. That's why we see prostitution. That's why we see murder. And it's true in Watts. It's true in Chicago. It's true in Philadelphia. It's true in all of the places where we see these kinds of things going on. This is the activity of the demonic. And the demonic, since we're talking about the spiritual realm cannot be affected through mere physical means or material means. It can only be affected spiritually. So principalities and powers, Paul refers to them as the rulers of the darkness of this age. The rulers of the darkness of this age. Wicked spirits in heavenly places. That's from Ephesians chapter 6. You might want to look at that on your own. But back in the second chapter of Ephesians, Paul speaks about the prince of the power of the air, the spirit that now works in the children of disobedience. So he's speaking about the devil. He's speaking about this force that's in the air. It's the spirit of the age. See, as we look at the world today, we wonder, how have things gone so crazy so quickly? How has it just become this chaotic thing that is not limited to any one location? It just seems like the whole world is in this chaotic state. This is the activity of the demonic. This is what they do. And as I'm saying, this cannot be defeated by anything that we in ourselves can conjure up. This can only be defeated by the power of God. So, those are the demons. What are the idols? And I want to consider, what are the modern day idols? So we have a bit of an understanding of what the idols were like in Paul's day, at least some of the temples and the different gods and goddesses that were worshipped. And as I pointed out previously, we still have literal idol temples in many places around the world today. So remember, I pointed out that just at face value, without any need to try to take a principle and apply it to where we're at here in Southern California, there are people all over the world that have an idol temple that they go to, they offer sacrifice, they eat a meal, they do that. So the application to them is very simple and straightforward. Don't do that. But when we talk about idolatry for us, then we start to wonder, well, what is that? What does that mean today? What does that look like for us today, particularly in the West? Well, maybe you remember Pastor Chuck used to talk about an idol being anything that was the master passion of one's life. An idol was anything that took the place of God, basically, became the thing that you were devoted to. Timothy Keller put it this way. He said, an idol is anything more important to you than God. Anything that absorbs your heart and imagination more than God. Anything that is so central and essential to your life that should you lose it, your life would feel hardly worth living. Therefore, one can make anything into an idol. That's true. An idol can be anything. It could be another person. It could be a group of people. It could be a material thing. It can be an ideology. It can be an identity. And what we are seeing in the culture today is an increase in idolatry. That's what's happened. We have become a nation of idolaters. That's the explanation for what is going on. And it's not just limited to our nation. But we are steeped in idolatry. And we do have actual idol temples that people go to. And then we have these other kinds of things that people would not even necessarily understand our idols, but that's exactly what they are, because they are the ideologies or the identities or whatever it is that they are living for, that they are committed with everything in them to, and that they are believing that this is where my happiness and this is where my fulfillment and this is where my meaning and purpose in life, this is where it comes from. It's happening all around us. Common cultural idols are money or possessions, we could include that, power, sex, self. Now, the ancient idols, they were these images that represented these ideas. So all we've really done in the modern age is we've done away with the images sometimes, but the ideas are still there. The ideas are still very much in place. You know, in the Old Testament, the books of Kings, for example, the ministry of Elijah, you have all these references to Baal and to Asherah and these idols that were worshipped in the land. And did you know that these were fertility gods and goddesses, but the means of worshiping the fertility gods and goddesses was through sexual activity? So the idea was that these gods and goddesses, because it was fertility, it had to do with agriculture, it had to do with crops and things like that. I mean, they had created these stories where these gods and goddesses actually had sex with the created world and produced the crops and things like that. So their followers were to do similar kinds of things.
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1: So sex has been an idol for millennia. It's not new. That's why when we read in the pages of Scripture, we find that again, with sexual things, for example, we find that many of the behaviors that are current were happening then. People talk about various sexualities as being progressive. We are progressing in our understanding of sexuality. So we're no longer limited to the idea of heterosexuality. We're no longer limited to the idea of one man and one woman for life. Those are archaic. Those are outdated. We're progressing. We're discovering new understandings of sexuality. Problem is, they're not new.
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0: Welcome to the Word for Today, featuring the Bible teaching ministry of Pastor Chuck Smith, founder of the Calvary Chapel Movement. This radio program is a chapter-by-chapter, verse-by-verse study through the entire Bible. And on today's edition of the Word for Today, Pastor Chuck continues his message, Seeing Him, as we pick up in Hebrews chapter 11, verse 27. And now, with today's study, here's Pastor Chuck.
1: By faith he forsook Egypt, not fearing the wrath of the king, for he endured as seeing him who is invisible. Secret of his endurance, that ability to see God, and to see the work of God and the hand of God. And if I can see the hand of God in my hour of suffering, if I can see the hand of God in the moment of trial or affliction, then I can endure. When I start to get weak, and I start to question, I start to say, why, God? If I can only just come to the realization that all things are working together for good to those that love God, that God has a purpose, and when I can see God, then I can endure. I can say, well, God, I don't understand, but you've got a reason and a plan. And I endure as seeing the invisible, seeing him who is invisible. Substance of things hoped for, the evidence of things not seen, seeing him. Through faith, he kept the Passover. The final plague upon the Egyptians was to be the death of the firstborn of every child. The death of the firstborn child of every family in Egypt. The Lord said, I'll pass through the land this night, and the firstborn in every house will be slain. Command the children of Israel that they take a lamb out of their flock of the first year, to kill it and put the blood in a basin, and with hyssop sprinkle the blood upon the lintels and on the doorposts. Sprinkling on the lintels and the doorpost, interestingly enough, will give you the sprinkling in the shape of a cross. And God said, when I pass through the land tonight and when I see the blood, I will pass over that house and the firstborn will be spared. The lamb sacrificed for the house. The substitutionary lamb preserving the firstborn. The lamb dying in the stead of the firstborn. And there we get a very beautiful picture of the substitutionary work of Jesus Christ, the Lamb of God, who died in our place, that we might have life. And so by faith he kept the Passover, lest the destroying of the firstborn should touch them. By faith, they passed through the Red Sea as on dry land, and the Egyptians attempting to do it were drowned. Moving ahead, the successor to Moses was Joshua, and by faith the walls of Jericho fell down after they were compassed about for 7 days. In the city of Jericho there lived a woman whose name was Rahab, who had received the spies that Joshua had sent and who delivered them from the inhabitants of Jericho. And by faith the harlot Rahab perished not with them that believed not when she had received the spies with peace. Now, the author says, what more can I say? I don't have time to tell you about Gideon. Now we're in the book of Judges. Barak. Samson. Jephthah. These are all men from the book of Judges who became judges of Israel and who through their faith delivered the children of Israel from their enemies. Going on from the book of Judges to David. It's interesting to me that David doesn't get much mention here. Just his name listed. And then Samuel. And as I said, this is the only place where the chronological order is broken. Samuel is listed after David. And so that's the only break in the chronology. And the writer probably was in his mind just taking from the beginning the men of the Old Testament who by faith, their lives were made outstanding. Now here's what they did through faith. Who through faith subdued kingdoms. They wrought righteousness. They obtained promises. They stopped the mouths of lions, probably referring to Daniel. They quenched the violence of fire, probably referring to the three Hebrew children delivered from the fiery furnace. They escaped the edge of the sword. Out of weakness, they were made strong. They waxed valiant in fight, and they turned to flight the armies of the aliens. Women received their dead raised to life again. Now, this is the first section, and the first section is pretty much powerful, positive kind of reactions and responses to their faith. These are the positive sides to faith. The subduing of kingdoms, obtaining the promises, stopping the mouths of lions, quenching the violence of fire, made strong out of their weakness, waxed valiant in fight, turned to flight the armies of the aliens, women receiving their dead to life again. But the man of faith can also know defeat and discouragement. Being a man of faith doesn't mean that you're always going to have healing. You're always going to have victory. You're always going to drive a Maserati. You're never going to have any trouble. Because, as it goes on, others were tortured, not accepting deliverance. Their faith caused them to make their stand firm for God, and they were tortured for their faith. It is possible for a person to be victorious over the enemy, to wax valiant in battle, to subdue the aliens, but it is also possible for the man of faith to be tortured for his faith. God doesn't always deliver those who believe and trust in Him. And we mustn't think of God, if I trust in Him, He will surely deliver me. And this is the fallacy of this faith teaching today. It looks at only the first half of the list and ignores the second half of the list. But that isn't reality. Through faith, they believe to the point of not accepting deliverance. They were tortured. This happened to the early church. James was beheaded by Herod. Stephen was stoned to death. Men of faith. And yet men who were tortured for their faith. Not accepting deliverance that they might obtain a better resurrection. It's better to have a resurrection unto eternal life than resurrection unto damnation. And that they might have that better resurrection unto eternal life. And others had trials of cruel mockings and scourgings. Yea, moreover, of bonds and imprisonment. They were stoned, as was Zechariah, and also thought Jeremiah. They were sawn asunder, or sawed in two. Isaiah, that marvelous prophet that we've enjoyed his revelations. Manasseh, the evil son of Hezekiah, ordered him sawed in two. Great man of faith. Marvelous spiritual insights. They were tempted. They were slain with a sword. They wandered about in sheepskins and goatskins, being destitute, afflicted, tormented, of whom the world was not worthy. Quite a statement, a remarkable statement concerning these men. The world wasn't worthy of them, and yet what things they endured as the result of their faith in God. So your faith in God is not always going to bring you tremendous triumph and victory over the enemy. But your faith in God will sustain you through any kind of exigency that you might face in life. That's the thing. Do I have the faith, the quality of faith that endures? I like the faith that brings me over the top, that brings me the victory, that subdues the aliens. I like that. But I am also interested that I have that faith that will see me through the hardships, the sufferings, the testings. They wandered in deserts, in mountains, in dens, caves of the earth, Elijah. And these all, having obtained a good report through faith, received not the promise, though they all believed. And here is the good report of them. Yet, though they died in faith, they did not receive the promise. God, having provided some better thing for us, that they, without us, should not be made perfect. They all died in faith, believing the promise that God would indeed send His salvation through His Son. They all believed that there would be made the provision for their sins by God. God had promised that this should be. All we like sheep have gone astray. We've turned everyone to our own ways, but God will lay on Him the iniquities of us all. And they believed the promise of God, that He would provide salvation, and they died believing that promise of God. But yet, in their death, they did not enter into the kingdom of God and into that eternal glory.

0: in faith as they looked forward to the sacrifice that God would one day make when he would send his only begotten son. But the sacrifices they made could not put away sin. All they did was point to the future when God would provide the perfect sacrifice through his only begotten son. So when they died, they did not enter into the heavenly kingdom. But they had to wait for the promise of God to be fulfilled. In Luke's gospel, the 16th chapter, Jesus said, "There was a certain rich man who fared sumptuously every day. And there was a poor man that was brought daily and laid at his gate, covered with sores, and the dogs would come and lick his sores. And he would eat the scraps of food that were thrown to him from the rich man's table. And it came to pass that the poor man died and was carried by the angels into Abraham's bosom. Moreover, also the rich man died. And in hell he lifted up his eyes, being in torment, and seeing Abraham afar off, and Lazarus there being comforted in Abraham's bosom, said, 'Father Abraham, send Lazarus to me, that he might take his finger and dip it in water and touch my tongue, for I am tormented in this heat.' And Abraham said, 'Son, do you remember that in your lifetime you had the good things and Lazarus the evil? Now he is comforted while you are tormented. And beside this, there is a gulf that is fixed between us. So it's impossible for those that are here to come over there or for those that are there to come over here.' He responded, 'I pray thee then, if he cannot come to me, please send him back to warn my brothers that they don't come to this awful place.' Abraham said, 'They have the law and the prophets. If they will not believe the law and the prophets, neither would they believe, even though one came back from the dead.'" Jesus taught that prior to his death, hell was divided into the two compartments. Those who were being comforted by Abraham, Lazarus being comforted in Abraham's bosom. Abraham, the father of those who believe, as those who would follow the faithful steps of Abraham would die and would come into this compartment of hell. Abraham said, "Don't worry, God's faithful. He promised and he'll send his son. He'll send the Savior. You know, we'll get out of here." Isaiah, the 61st chapter in the prophecy of the coming of Jesus Christ. "The Spirit of the Lord is upon me because he has anointed me to preach the good tidings to the meek, to proclaim the acceptable year of the Lord, the day of the vengeance of our God. But he said, 'I came to open the prison to those that were bound, setting the captive free.'" So we are told that when Jesus died for our sins, he descended into hell. And he preached, according to Peter, to those souls that were in prison. Now he came to set the prisoner free and to open the doors to those that were captive. So that when Jesus rose, Matthew's gospel tells us in the 27th chapter, the graves of many of the saints were open and they were seen walking around the streets of Jerusalem after his resurrection. Paul tells us, and when he ascended, he led the captives from their captivity. For he who's ascended is the same one that first of all descended into the lower parts of the earth. And when he ascended, he led the captives from their captivity. He fulfilled that portion of the promise. He emptied that part of hell. Now, they all died in faith, not having received the promise. They didn't die and enter into the kingdom of God, but they died and went with Abraham, being comforted by the man of faith that God would indeed keep his promise and be faithful to his word. And when Jesus came, he declared deliverance to the captive. "I've done it. Sin is now put away.
1: The sacrifice is

0: complete. We're going to break out of here. And he led the captives from their captivity, opened the prison doors to those that have been bound. And it is through Jesus Christ that the door has been made open into heaven. So as Jesus said to Martha, grieving over her brother Lazarus, if you live and believe in me, you'll never die. Oh, you'll be changed, yes, in a moment, in the twinkling of an eye. Death is a metamorphosis. My spirit moves out of this old tent into the new house, the building of God, not made with hands, that's eternal in the heavens. While living in this tent, I often groan, earnestly desiring to be freed. Not that I would be unclothed or unembodied spirit, but I want to be clothed upon with a body which is from heaven. For I know that as long as I'm living in this body, I'm absent from the Lord, but I would choose rather to be absent from this body and to be present with the Lord. Paul said, I'm in a strait betwixt two, having a desire to depart and to be with Christ, which is far better. Nevertheless, it's necessary for your sakes that I remain. Again, in writing to the Corinthians, he said, there was a man in Christ about 14 years ago, and whether in the body or out of the body, I don't know, but he was caught up to the third heaven, and there he heard things that if I tried to describe them in human language, it would be a crime. So glorious were the things. They defy description. This corruption must put on incorruption. This mortal must put on immortality. That's what death is to the child of God. The sting is gone. O death, where is thy sting? O grave, where is thy victory? Jesus has removed the sting of death by taking away our sin. And thus, for the child of God, it's the glorious coronation day. This robe of flesh I'll drop and rise to receive the everlasting prize. Oh, what glorious hope we have in Christ. Now, these of the Old Testament, theirs was a different case. They all died in faith, not having received the promise. For you see, God provided some better thing for us. They, without us, could not come into that complete state. Actually, they, without the finished work of Christ, could not enter in to the kingdom of God. It was only through that finished work of Christ where was the door opened as he preached to the souls in prison and led them from their captivity. But now, ours is the victory. We enter in to the glorious promise of God, and to be absent from this body is to be present with the Lord.
1: 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Now, here's Pastor Chuck.
0: Suppose your name will ever get listed in this hallmark of faith that God has. How I thank God for the work of His Spirit as He helps us in our weaknesses. That I rely not upon my faithfulness, my work, my ability, but upon His faithfulness, His work. I know He's able. May the Lord be with you and strengthen you and bless you and keep you in all your ways as you walk in fellowship with Him. May your life be enriched in the fullness of that mercy and grace that He has extended towards us through Jesus our Lord. God bless you and give you a beautiful week. Strengthened by the Lord, may you abound in all things in Christ. To the glory and the praise and the honor of our God, our Savior and our Lord. In Jesus' name.
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1: 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The Chapel Store, books, Bibles, and gifts that inspire. Not everyone who sounds spiritual is helping people grow. John Corson looks at Paul's warning about those who create confusion and why discernment is still needed today. It's coming up on Searchlight.
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5: But let's say that you forget your anniversary. 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And so you're sitting there at night and you look up and she's crying. And you say, honey, what's wrong? And she said, I can't believe you don't know what's wrong. And then it dawns on you. I doubt that I'm sorry is going to hack it. The chances are if you say to her, honey, what could I do to make this up to you? I know we can't do anything today. It's gone. But what can I do to make this up to you? Chances are she'll have an idea.
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1: Here's your news on K-Wave. Outgoing Director of National Intelligence Tulsi Gabbard claims that former health official Anthony Fauci was not truthful when he testified to Congress about his interactions with intelligence agencies during the COVID-19 pandemic. Gabbard says a review of emails and other records showed Fauci advised intelligence officials on which scientists and research to trust when investigating the origins of COVID-19. She argues this may have influenced their conclusions and helped steer attention away from the possibility of a lab leak at the Wuhan Institute of Virology. Fauci has denied those allegations. He said he carefully considered both natural origin and lab leak theories and has rejected claims that he tried to influence scientists or manipulate the debate over COVID-19's origins. And firefighters have knocked down a wall of the Boyle Heights warehouse fire and confined the blaze to one side of the massive building. Crews are pouring tremendous amounts of water on the warehouse, and concerns are shifting to the building's structural integrity and disposition of the massive amounts of spoiled food inside. The city of L.A. and the state of California have both issued emergency declarations for the fire. That's the news, and you're up to date. K-Wave weather, got that morning cloud thing going on. Should have afternoon sunshine. L.A. and Orange counties getting a high of 79. 88 in the valleys and Inland Empire, 70 at the beaches. Right now, 63 in Cypress, 60 at Trestles Beach, 62 in Wildomar, and 64 at K-Wave. 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

0: Welcome to Searchlight, a survey through Scripture with Pastor John Corson. It is our desire to bring you a systematic study of the entire Bible, chapter by chapter, book by book. Who is Jesus? There are many people that claim to know Jesus, and they may even proclaim that he is important. But do they know him as the Jesus of the Bible? Unfortunately, many people have made Jesus into something that is not true or someone who suits their own purpose. On our last program, we looked at several cults who have done just that. Today, as we continue our study, we are going to look at just what the Apostle Paul meant when he talked about our Jesus. Our key verse is found in Romans chapter 16. But to get some understanding of our Jesus, we are going back to the beginning of the book of Romans. With the continuation of our teaching, here now is Pastor John.
1: For centuries, the promises were given concerning the one who would come, that we might know for certainty he is the chosen one, the Messiah, the Savior for all humanity. Did you know the Old Testament has over 300 prophecies concerning the first coming of Jesus Christ? Why, Micah tells us in chapter 5 where this one, the true Lord, the true coming King would be born. In Bethlehem, a little town 5 miles outside of Jerusalem. Micah tells us that. Isaiah tells us the way in which he would be born in chapter 7. Daniel in chapter 9 in his prophecy tells us the very time that this coming one would come into the holy city and present himself as king, the very day prophesied. Zechariah tells us that this coming one would be betrayed by a friend and sold for silver pieces. And the silver pieces would be cast on the floor of the temple, scooped up, and used to buy a potter's field. We're talking exacting prophecies, gang. David tells us in Psalm 22 the kind of death that he would die. I've just listed for you quickly 8 prophecies. But there are over 300 given exactingly. Of those 8 prophecies that I just ticked off for you very quickly, what's the statistical probability that those prophecies could be fulfilled by any one person? What's the chance of just those 8? The place he would be born, the manner of his birth, the presenting of himself for their consideration as king, his betrayal, the silver, the potter's field, and so forth. What's the probability? Here it is, folks. Peter Stoner, in his excellent work, Science Speaks, says the probability is 1 in 10 to the 27th power. That's 1 with 27 zeros after it. That's the odds. Put it this way. Suppose the entire state of California was covered 3 feet deep with nuts. It's not that hard to believe. It could happen. 3 feet deep in nuts. One of those nuts you spray paint. Then, in one of those nuts being spray painted, buried in the state of California, anywhere you wish, you get in a plane and you take a squirrel. Rocky, the flying squirrel, let's say. And you fly over the state back and forth, Yreka, Sacramento, San Francisco, and you keep cruising down past Fresno and L.A. and San Diego. You just cruise all over. And then after cruising, at one point you decide to throw out the squirrel, Rocky the flying squirrel. And he flies down. You put a little blindfold on him. And he flies down and lands and walks around. And then he takes a nut, because he's hungry after his long flight, you see. The chances of him grabbing on the first try the nut that you spray painted and buried somewhere in the state is 1 in 10 to the 27th power. The chances of him grabbing first try, blindfolded, the right nut. Folks, if you believe it's just coincidence that Jesus Christ was able to fulfill those eight prophecies and it just happened by chance, you're nuts. But it's not just the eight, it's 300 plus prophecies. Paul is saying our Lord Jesus Christ was the revealed one, spoken about in the prophets of old, not some guru that's oming under Mount Shasta. Whole group of om boys up there. And there's always going to be crazies coming on saying, I've got the answer and I'm Jesus Christ, or we have the Christ consciousness. Man, no. Concerning his son, who was spoken of before, the revealed one. Number two, Paul says not only is he the revealed one, but he is the reigning one. He is the reigning one. Verse 3, Jesus Christ, our Lord, was made of the seed of David according to the flesh, just like the prophets predicted, just like the Lord had said. He came as a descendant of David to sit on the throne that was entrusted to David. His reign would go on and on. He's the king. He came in the flesh as a descendant of David, as prophesied, as predicted. Which means this: our Lord Jesus Christ, not only revealed in prophecies of old, but reigning. He is the King of Kings, sitting on the throne of David as he became a descendant of David in humanity. He is human, not some wispy consciousness, some not floating spirit. He is 100% human. What does that mean for me practically? It means the scriptures tell us that he was tempted in all points like we are, because he was human. He felt every single temptation. What's the grossest sin that you can think of? What's the sin which turns your stomach? What's the sin that disgusts you most? It's not the one you're vulnerable to. The sin that you're vulnerable to is kind of, it's not that bad. It's interesting. It's got some positive sides to it. But the sin which you can't stand, which turns your stomach, that's what you see. What we often say is, oh, so revolting, so disgusting. Because we can't relate to it. Did you know, for me personally, if you put a great big rutabaga in front of me, I am not tempted at all by that great big rutabaga. Not a bit. So if I don't dive in, that's no big deal. Rutabagas don't do it for me. But put a hot fudge sundae in front of me. That's temptation, folks. What does it mean that Jesus was tempted in all points like as we are? It means that every temptation that mankind experiences was to him not a rutabaga but a hot fudge sundae. Otherwise, it wouldn't be a temptation. Listen, a temptation is not a temptation unless it's a temptation. He was tempted by it. What does this mean for me? It means a wonderful thing. This one, Jesus, can reign over my life as my king because he was tempted by the sins which do tempt me. And whatever sin tempts you, he understands. He was tempted too. He doesn't look down on you. He's not disgusted by you. He's not confused with you. He looks on you and says, I understand. Thus the Bible says he has compassion upon us. Remembering our frames, knowing that we are but dust, he became like us. Thus, Lord, rule over me as my king because you came in humanity. Number three, not only is he the revealed one from old, the reigning one who became a man, 100% human, the seed of David, and now he can rule and reign over me. But number three, he is the resurrected one. Verse 4, declared to be the Son of God, which is deity. Declared to be God, you see. How? With power according to the Spirit of holiness by the resurrection from the dead. Not just is he 100% man, but he's 100% God, our Lord Jesus Christ. How do we know he's God? How do we know he is who he claimed to be when he said, I and the Father are one, when he said, he that hath seen me hath seen the Father, when they were out to stone him because they understood the claim that he was making, that he was God? Give us a sign, they said. Show us something to prove your claim of who you claim to be. And he said, one sign I'll give to you. Destroy this body, and in 3 days I'll rise again from the dead. Something which Mary Baker Eddy or Mohammed or Rajneesh Sri Bhagwan, whatever his name is or was, none of these so-called spiritual people could dare do what he claimed he would and did indeed do. I'll rise again. That's the one sign I'll give to you, the resurrection. I'll prove to you that I am who I claim to be. I and the Father are one, he would say to you and me. So Paul says this. He says, our Lord Jesus Christ is, number one, the revealed one, spoken of by the prophets. Number two, the reigning one, 100% man of the seed of David, thus tempted like all of us, yet without sin. Number three, the resurrected one, proved to be who he claimed he was. Unique in history. Conquering sin. Sin had no power over him, for he never committed sin. And thus, the resurrected one can reign in my heart and help me to overcome the sin which would do me in. Jesus is alive, gang. He doesn't just tell you how to live or what you should do. He is the resurrected one. He is God who will live inside of you. Now, I'm going to finish this up in a moment, but I want you to tune in and not miss this. Paul here in Romans 16, our text today, says, others will come causing divisions and offenses and doubts, not teaching the doctrine which we have taught. The doctrine of our Lord Jesus Christ, the revealed one, the reigning one, the resurrected one, the one who came as a man, the one who is totally God, the Lord, our Lord. What does this mean to mark them? One more passage. Please turn there to Ezekiel chapter 9. Oh, if you've been around the fellowship, you know that for every New Testament principle, there's an Old Testament picture. What does it mean to be marked, and what does that mean for you and me practically? Turn to Ezekiel chapter 9. Fascinating story. Ezekiel, caught up by the Lord, taken to the city of Jerusalem. He cried also, verse 1 of Ezekiel 9, in mine ears with a loud voice, saying, cause them that have charge over the city, Jerusalem, to draw near, every man with a destroying weapon in his hand. Behold, verse 2, 6 men came from the way of the higher gate, which lieth toward the north, every man a slaughter weapon in his hand. 1 man among them was clothed with linen and a writer's inkhorn by his side. And they went in and stood beside the brass altar there in the temple. And the glory of God of Israel was gone up from above the cherub, whereupon he was, to the threshold of the house, the temple. And he called to the man clothed with linen, which had the writer's inkhorn by his side. And the Lord, verse 4, catch this, said, go through the midst of the city, through the midst of Jerusalem, and set a mark upon the foreheads of the men that sigh and cry for all the abominations that are done in the midst thereof. Go throughout the city and mark them which are sighing and crying over the sins and abominations that are happening in Jerusalem, this, the holy city, mark them. Now, thinkers, students, take note. Mark with a mark, as your margin says. Literally, they were to be marked with a mark, which is the final letter of the Hebrew alphabet. Tau, T-A-W. It is a cross. It's an X. Put an X, put a cross on the heads of those men in this city who are sighing and weeping over sin, who are sad by the carnality, by the rebellion, by the iniquity. Mark them with a cross and spare them. And those who, the story goes on to say, are not marked with the cross are to be wiped out and destroyed. Marked with the cross. Notice this. They were to be marked with the mark, marked with the tau, marked with the cross on their foreheads. Go now, verse 5, and slay every man who has not the mark. Verse 6, slay utterly old and young, maids and children and women, but come not near any man to whom is the mark. And begin at my sanctuary. Start in my house. And mark those who realize the seriousness and sickness and sadness of sin. Mark them and spare them. But those who were unmarked, destroy. Mark them. Now I'm interested by this, because where is this marking to begin? In the sanctuary. In the house of God. Let me put it in context for you and me today. I know those who are truly of our Lord Jesus Christ. Romans 16. Because they carry on them the mark of the cross. They realize the seriousness, sadness, and sickness of sin. And they realize what He did. That Jesus died for them and paid the price. Not some thinker, philosopher, moral teacher, not some cosmic guru kind of philosopher. He was the living Son of God, is the living Son of God, who died for my sin. And not only what He did for me on the cross, but what He asks of me, and that is to carry that cross. If any man come after me, let him deny himself and take up his cross. Follow me. That's who the true believer is. One who says, you know, I'm a sinner. I'm sighing. I'm crying. I'm weeping over my own abominations. I need a Savior. I'm a sinner. Could I be forgiven? Yes, you are, once you embrace the work of the cross. And not just says, okay, Jesus died for me historically, but also now He calls to me, if any man come after me, deny himself. Deny yourself. Forget yourself. Turn away from that stuff, man. Let it go. Give it up. Leave it behind and say, I'm following Him from here on out. And I'm tempted, but the reigning one within me can give power to me that I might be an overcomer also, for He lives within my heart. You see, there's two marks. Those that are marked with the cross, because they realize the seriousness and repercussion of sin. And they embrace Jesus Christ, and they take up their cross to follow Him. And those who teach another Christ, an easy Jesus, a nice guy, an interesting teacher, they're marked with another mark. Not the mark of the cross, but the mark of apostasy and heresy and destruction. And they will be damned and lost eternally. Which mark do you carry today? As we close this service, I'll tell you a true concern that I have. That there are those sitting here right now who believe in another Jesus Christ. You know nothing of the cross. You don't feel that you are really in need of a Savior who died in your place, or you may embrace that fact, but you have not followed in His command, come after me, take up your cross, new way of living, turn away from the old stuff, I'll help you do it. Why does he want us to carry the cross? Is it because he said, I'm miserable in what I went through in crucifixion, so you must be too? No. He that loses his life, Jesus said, in relationship to the cross will find it. Come with us Wednesday night. You'll see one of the guys mentioned there to be greeted as Rufus. His dad was Simon the Cyrene, the guy that was forced to carry the cross there when Jesus was going to Calvary. What happened? When he carried the cross of Jesus, he was committed to Christ. He was converted in Christ. He became a follower of Christ because he saw a better way of living. Today, I'm asking, are you marked with the cross? Or are you a believer in another Jesus Christ? A crossless Christ. And if you are, you're a marked man, a marked woman, marked for destruction. But if you're an embracer of the cross, you too are marked for heaven. May you be those who embrace the true Jesus Christ, the revealed, the reigning, the resurrected one, and avoid those who are teaching, propagating another Jesus Christ. May God give you wisdom. Let's pray, shall we? This day, Father, I pray that we would heed the words of our brother Paul, and that we ourselves might not be messed up in our thinking or seduced in our spirit to follow after a crossless Christ. Now, Father, I pray in the name of Jesus that, Lord, you would work in the hearts of any young man or young woman, any older person who has not been marked by the cross. Lord, as you tell us that the judgment there started in the sanctuary, so you tell us in Peter's epistle that judgment must first start in the house of God. Search our hearts, Lord. May no one be thinking they're going to heaven and be mistaken. But search us, Lord. We can't even figure out our own motives, so you search us, Lord, and show us. And may this be a day when we truly understand who you are and embrace what you've done and obey that specific command to take up our cross and follow you. And this we pray in Jesus' name.
0: Which Jesus do you follow after? The nice guy teacher who gives us good principles to live by? Or the one who died for us on the cross? The one who is 100% man and 100% God? The one who is resurrected and lives within us? Today is the day to commit to the real Jesus, to be marked by the cross, to not only embrace the work of the cross, but to choose to live in it day by day. 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
3: 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Welcome.
4: How you doing, brother? God bless you and all the listeners. And guys, we all know the story of Moses, that as Hebrew babies were being killed by Pharaoh, it was Moses' mother, Jochebed, who put Moses in a basket. And she sent him down the Nile, trusting God, only for the miraculous to happen, that Pharaoh's own daughter would come along, find Moses, bring him into her own home, and raise up Moses under Pharaoh's own roof. Moses was given the greatest education and wisdom and knowledge. I mean, even his name Moses, Moshe. What does it mean to be drawn out? That Moses was drawn out of the river Nile. Moses would be who would draw out God's people from slavery. But in Acts 7, we hear from Stephen, and this is what he says. It says in Acts 7 and 23, that when Moses was 40 years old, it came into his heart to visit his brethren, the children of Israel. And seeing one of them suffer wrong, he defended and avenged him who was oppressed and struck down the Egyptian. What does it mean that it came into Moses' heart? Well, that God was speaking to him. God was moving him. God was leading him. But what did Moses do? He beat up and killed this Egyptian. And while we may say Moses was missing it, he was hearing God, but he was doing it in his own strength. It even says that when he came to his brethren, they did not understand. What we see in this passage is God was moving Moses, but he didn't understand yet. He was operating in the flesh, not by the spirit. And for you and I, there's things that God puts in our heart and we go towards too fast. We speak to the mountain, then we want to move it. What happens in verse 26 of that passage is it says even of Moses, the next day Moses appeared to them. So two of the Hebrews, as they were fighting and he tried to reconcile them, saying, men, you are brethren, why do you wrong one another? But he who did his neighbor wrong pushed Moses away, saying, who made you a ruler and judge over us? Do you want to kill me as well as you did the Egyptian yesterday? And the word says, then at this Moses fled and became a dweller in Midian. Moses came one day by war and the next day by peace, and his own people doesn't understand. Why am I sharing this passage with us? Because Moses was raised a certain way, but God had to get Moses out of the way to really use him. Moses was 40 years of age, but where was he raised? In a palace, like a prince, where everything he said went. I want this kind of food. I want to stay up this late. We're going to watch this kind of movie. Yes, Moses. So he showed up thinking, I'm going to kill this guy. We'll be a revolt. We'll take over. What did God have to do? He had to lead him into the wilderness, into Midian, where for 40 more years, what would God do? Lead him as a shepherd. He would tend to the wild animals, tend to the sheep, watch out for the wolves. Moses had to be humbled. And imagine being Moses. The Egyptians forgot him and hated him, wanted to kill him. His own people didn't even know him. He's now 80 years of age, and Lord, you haven't spoke to me or ministered to me. What's going to happen with my life? Why am I sharing this? Because some of you are driving right now, going to work right now, coming off of Father's Day right now, saying, Lord, woe is me, where am I? God sees you. God knows where you are. It's not where you've been. It's where God wants to lead you. And I say that today because Dwight L. Moody would say of Moses, that Moses spent 40 years thinking he was somebody, 40 years learning he was nobody, and 40 years discovering what God can do with a nobody. We are made in his image, but we are nobodies, and we need to submit ourselves to the King and say, Lord, what do you have for me? With all our time, talents, treasure, lay him at his feet, church, and say, God, what do you have for me? Maybe you're in the wilderness and he's crafting you. Maybe you're in the palace. He's giving you all kind of resources. But Moses will be used by God when he got out the way. And if you are in the valley, that's where you can hear the Lord most. So press in. And so with that, church, let me just encourage us with some prayer. God, we just thank you for the drive. We thank you for work. We thank you, Lord, even for the chaos at times, because it shows us we need to fall at your feet and say, Jesus, I can't do this. I pray, Lord, for the peace that surpasses all understanding. Lead your people. Minister to us. We are Ephesians 2:10, your workmanship. Moses is a picture of deliverance, the whole of the gospel. Let my people go that they may worship me. And Lord, you've delivered us. You've set us free. If we're born again, we can now serve you. Guys, be encouraged today. God is good. He is faithful. He loves you. Men, after however yesterday was, chin up. Let's go after this. You were valued. You were loved. And I'll see you Sunday at 10 a.m.
3: Amen. Now, here's the thing. We get to sit with today's message a little bit longer. So over on Facebook and YouTube, part two of Come Together Live continues. And here on K-Wave, Pastor Greg Laurie says, if God created the heavens and the earth, then he's more than adequate to meet our needs. And Pastor Greg dives into the story of the creation as we launch a series in the book of Genesis. That's coming up next on A New Beginning.
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8: God is the creator of all things. Genesis 1:1, in the beginning God created the heavens and the earth. If you believe that verse, it changes everything.
9: Given the mind-boggling power and resource of our God, today on A New Beginning, Pastor Greg Laurie says we can have confidence when we approach him in prayer.
8: If God created the heavens and the earth, then I think he's more than adequate to meet your needs, whatever they may be.

0: God's plan for creation and his plan for mankind included his plan for man's redemption. Even before the heavens and the earth were created, he knew man's free will would lead him astray. And he had a solution before we even tasted of the forbidden fruit. Today on A New Beginning, Pastor Greg Laurie digs into God's plan as revealed in Genesis. To understand something best, we need to take it from the top. Chapter 1, verse 1 of Book 1 in God's Word.
1: The word Genesis means beginning. It's the beginning or creation of something. It's starting point. In Genesis, we find the greatest story ever told. The story of Jesus. In Genesis chapter 3, we have the first messianic prophecy. The first verse that speaks of a coming Savior that will arrive on our planet. The Bible says Christ was crucified from the foundation of the world. And that simply means that God knew man would blow it. God knew that Adam and Eve would eat of the forbidden fruit. And by the way, if you were in the garden, you would have done the same thing. God knew that we would sin, and God made a provision for our sin. But the book of Genesis tells us the big story. But here's the thing that we want to start with. Point number one, the book of Genesis begins with God. So if you're taking notes, there's point number one. The book of Genesis begins with God with this simple verse, Genesis 1:1. In the beginning, God created the heavens and the earth. Let's repeat this together. In the beginning, God created the heavens and the earth. How many of you believe that verse? Raise your hand up. Wow. If you believe that verse, it changes everything. If you believe that verse, you'll have no problem with the miracles of the Bible, like the virgin birth of Jesus and his resurrection from the dead. You'll have no problem with Jesus walking on water or raising others from the grave as well, because it all comes back to, in the beginning, God created the heavens and the earth. And if this is true, and I believe it is, and it sounds like you believe it's true as well, if God created the heavens and the earth, then I think he's more than adequate to meet your needs, whatever they may be. Genesis is the ground floor and the foundation of the entire Bible. Without the book of Genesis, the Bible would be incomprehensible. The book of Genesis gives vital information concerning the origin of all things and therefore the meaning of all things. So think about this for a moment. On Christmas Eve, 1968, astronauts Frank Borman, James Lovell, and William Anders orbited the moon on Apollo 8. And they became aware of the presence of God in outer space. And they publicly read the first 10 verses of Genesis chapter 1 to a listening world. I've had the privilege of meeting two astronauts personally. And I have to tell you, I'm very impressed by astronauts. The first one I met was John Glenn. And of all places, I met him in a department store in England. And I was there waiting for my wife, who was shopping, and John was waiting for his wife, too. And he's a very tall gentleman. And I walked up to him and said, "Excuse me, are you John Glenn?" He said, "Yes." And we had a nice discussion. And we talked for a while because our wives were shopping, as I said. So that was the first astronaut I met. The second astronaut I had the privilege of meeting was James Irwin, who was on Apollo 15, and he walked on the surface of the moon. And he told me that when he was there, he sensed the presence of God. He wrote that he looked out into the inky blackness and saw Earth like a blue marble suspended in space and was overwhelmed with God's presence. I love that. So let's read now those verses that the astronauts read in space to a listening world. Genesis 1:1 from the New King James Version. In the beginning, God created the heavens and the earth. The earth was without form and void, and darkness was on the face of the deep. And the Spirit of God was hovering over the face of the waters. And God said, "Let there be light," and there was light. And God saw the light, that it was good. And God divided the light from the darkness, and God called the light day, and the darkness he called night. So the evening and the morning were the first day. God said, let there be a firmament or a space in the midst of the waters and divide the waters from the waters. And God made the firmament and divided the waters which are under the firmament from the waters which were above the firmament. And it was so. And God called the firmament heaven. And so the evening and morning were the second day. Then God said, let the waters under the heaven be gathered together in one place, and let the dry land appear. And it was so. And God called the dry land earth, and the gathering together of the waters he called seas. And God saw that it was good. So here's point number two. God is triune. That is three in one. One being eternally existing and three persons. Let me say that again. God is triune, meaning three in one, eternally existing and three persons. In fact, we see the Trinity, the Father, the Son, and the Holy Spirit at work in the creation of all things. In Genesis 3:22, we read God saying, behold, man has become one of us. In Genesis 11:6, God says, let us go down. And in Genesis 1:26, we read God says, let us make man. Wait a second. Who's God talking to? Is this a conversation with angels? No, because we're not made in the image of angels. We're made in the image of God. This is a conversation among the members of the Trinity. Each member of the Trinity exists simultaneously, yet each one is distinct, yet perfectly united. Number three, God is the creator of all things. Again, Genesis 1:1, in the beginning, God created the heavens and the earth. The word there for created in the Hebrew is bara, which means to make something out of nothing. Only God can create. Only God can call into existence that which has no existence. Now, if I eliminate God, I have a big problem. In the beginning, a mass of gases. Well, where did the mass of gases come from? For that matter, where did the space come from? That's not the beginning. So sooner or later, everyone gets around to asking the question, where did God come from? And there's no easy answer for that, because God did not come from anywhere. God has always existed. He is self-existent, and he has existed from the beginning. In Revelation 1:8, he says, I am the first and the last. I am the Lord God Almighty, who was, who is, and who is to come. Well, wait, I can't understand that. Well, check this out. If God were small enough for your minds, he wouldn't be big enough for your needs. God has always existed. We read in verse 2, the earth was without form and void. And that's pretty much a description of our lives as well. Before we knew the Lord, darkness filled our life. And God said, let there be light. And there was light. And God brought order to our chaos, and hope for our hopelessness, and light for our darkness. Point number four, God created all things in 6 days. God created all things in 6 days. So verse 5 says, the evening and the morning were the first day. Now, were these thousands of years or literal days? And this addresses the old earth, new earth theories. And for me personally, I believe they are what they are, days. Well, a day, how could God do all that in a day? Go back to Genesis 1:1. In the beginning, God created the heavens and the earth. With God, all things are possible. That's the answer.
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1: We're learning a number of insights today about God's plan as revealed in the book of Genesis. 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
2: Number five, Genesis gives a broad-stroked painting of creation, not a photograph. So, in other words, the book of Genesis is not a detailed account of creation. If God wanted to give us a detailed account, you could have filled the entire Bible with it. But basically, the Lord gives us one page on creation. The focus of Genesis is not to show us how the heavens go as much as it is about how to go to heaven. Let me say that again. The focus of Genesis and the rest of the Bible, for that matter, is not to show us how the heavens go as much as it is there to show us how to go to heaven. However, that is not to say that the Bible is not reliable scientifically. There are so many things that the Bible said far before the scientists figured it out. It is the Bible that said, the stars in the sky are innumerable. They're like the sands of the sea. And scientists and astronomers scoffed at such a ridiculous statement because they had counted the stars. But then they developed a more powerful telescope and found there were more stars. And they expanded that number. And then they expanded it again. And now with the Hubble telescope and others, we realize there's billions of stars out there, as the Bible said. Scientists tell us there are 400 billion stars in the Milky Way galaxy alone. Astronomers estimate there are 100 billion galaxies. And each galaxy has more than 100 billion stars. And every one of them was made by God. And the Bible not only says that, but it says that He has named each star. Why do I bring this up? Because whatever you're facing, I think God can handle it. Right? Think about it. Listen, I don't believe in the Bible because science proves it's true. Rather, I believe in the science that the Bible proves is true. My source of truth is the Scripture. Number six. God created mankind in His image. He made us in His image. We're not a highly evolved life form. We're not evolving from animals. We're uniquely created and made by God Himself. We are His image bearer. That's not true of any other created thing. Genesis 1:26. God said, let us make man in our image, according to our likeness. Let them have dominion over the fish of the sea, over the birds of the air, over the cattle, over the earth, and over every creeping thing that creeps on the earth. So God created man in His own image. In the image of God, He created him, male and female, He created them. Then He blessed them and said, be fruitful and multiply, fill the earth and subdue it, and have dominion over the fish of the sea and the birds of the air and every living thing that moves on the earth. You know, it's interesting to know, after each thing that God made, He would say, it is good. But after He created man, He said, it is very good. Genesis 1:31. Humans are uniquely made in God's image, as I said. And I don't know what's going on right now, but people seem to be more obsessed with animals than any time I can remember. You know what I'm saying? And by the way, I'm an animal lover, but sometimes that's going a little far. You know, we have to take the animals everywhere with us now. The animals are in the car. We take the animals into the restaurant. We push the dogs around in the strollers, right? And now people are on planes and they have to have their emotional support animals. They've got their dogs and their cats. And then people leave their estates to their animals. Designer Karl Lagerfeld left $1.5 million to his cat, Choupette. I wonder what Choupette spent all that money on. But then there's another person that left $10 million to their pet hen named Gigu. Even another left $10 million to a German shepherd. Come on, people. Now, animals are animals, and we have to see them for what they are. But nowadays, people treat animals as though they're our children. People will say, animals are people too. No, they aren't. They're animals. Let's appreciate them for what they are. Jesus would talk about how our Father cares about the animals and the birds in particular. Says He knows about every bird that falls to the ground. He even used birds as

an example for us, showing us that we don't have to worry. Jesus said, look at the birds. They don't plant or harvest or store food in barns, yet your heavenly Father feeds them. Are you not more valuable than they are? And then he says, can all of your worries add a single moment to your life? Have you ever seen a bird worry? Have you ever seen a bird pop a Valium? I don't think so. God provides for them. But animals don't seek God. Animals don't sit around and wonder about the meaning of life. I don't think your dog lays around and thinks to himself, what is the meaning of my life? And I figure if a dog had a voice, it would sound something like that. What is the meaning of my life? I've tried everything this world offers. Chasing cats, drinking toilet water, eating roadkill, though I did like that a great deal. But my life is so... Dogs don't think that. I know cats don't think that. I think cats think murderous thoughts toward us. But people do think that. From our earliest years, we wonder about the meaning of our lives. And why is that? Because you've been made in the image of God. And the Bible says God has set eternity in our heart. It's like you were pre-wired to know God. That's why we are that way. So God made all of these creatures, all of this amazing creation. And thank God for that creation. But there's no one higher than the creation of humanity.

0: Pastor Greg Laurie with important truths today from our look at Genesis chapter 1. And there's more to come as this study continues here on A New Beginning. It's obvious God has a specific plan for mankind. He created us for a purpose. And central to that purpose is that we would come to know Him personally, to have a relationship with Him, to have our sins forgiven. Pastor Greg, someone can enter into a relationship with God today, can't they?
1: They can, and it's so simple. And I think because it's so simple, people think, oh, it can't be that easy. Well, look, Jesus did all the heavy lifting. He carried the cross for you. He died on that cross that He carried. This isn't about what you do. It's about what He's done. But here's what the Bible says. Whoever will call upon the name of the Lord will be saved. You say, well, okay, how do I do that? You do it through prayer. And prayer is just talking to God. So listen, I'd like to lead you in a simple prayer. And if you pray this prayer after me, I believe God will hear it and answer it, and Christ will come to live inside of you. So if you want Jesus to come into your life and forgive you of your sin, if you want to know that you'll go to heaven when you die, if you want to fill that big hole in your heart, just pray this prayer after me. You could pray it out loud if you like. Pray it in the quietness of your heart, but pray these words if you would. Lord Jesus, I know that I'm a sinner, but I know that you're the Savior who died on the cross for my sin. I am sorry for my sin, and I turn from it now. And I choose to follow you from this moment forward. Be my Savior and my Lord. Be my God and my friend. Thanks for hearing this prayer and answering this prayer. In Jesus' name I pray. Amen. Listen, if you just prayed that prayer, I want you to know that God has heard you and has answered it. The Bible says, these things we write to you that believe on the name of the Son of God, that you may know that you have eternal life. That you may know. It's yours now. God has given it to you because it's the gift of eternal life through Jesus Christ our Lord. Congratulations and welcome to the family of God.
0: 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Well, Pastor Greg, you preached a message called What I Would Tell My Younger Self, which is one of my favorite studies you've ever presented. What if you could have taken your younger self to a modern-day harvest crusade so he could see you, you know, the current you, preaching the gospel? What would young Greg have said about that experience?
1: Wow. Well, you know, in a way, I kind of got a sneak preview of it early in my life. Two events that brought that about. One was shortly after I became a Christian, I went and saw Billy Graham preach at one of his crusades. And I even went forward in the invitation, even though I was already a Christian. I just wanted a closer look at this man that God was using. And I connected to what he was doing. I recognized in him a gift that God had placed in me to be an evangelist. And effectively, I said, that's what I want to do when I grow up. I was around 17 at the time. But then a little bit later, I was not in ministry yet. I was a graphic artist. But I ended up having an experience where I actually preached a little sermon before a crowd that had gathered at Pirates Cove Beach, where we did the baptisms back in the day. And it was not something I planned, but the Lord prompted me to proclaim the gospel. And I spoke to the people sitting up on the rocks. I invited people to come to Christ. Some did, and I even baptized them. So I didn't really get into preaching for a couple of more years, maybe 3 years after that. And I didn't start doing evangelistic events for many years after that. But I was given sort of a glimpse into my future, like the trailers you see in the movie theaters that show you what a film is about. It's almost as though the Lord was showing me, you're going to end up doing this. And that's exactly what I did. So if a younger Greg went to see an older Greg, he would say, whoa, what happened to his hair? And then he would say, yeah, I knew the Lord was going to do something like this. And this is amazing. And I would give God the glory. So I tell this story and many more like it in this book called Jesus Revolution. Maybe you've seen the film. Have you read the book? So many people ask me so many questions like, wait, whatever happened to your mother? Did she ever come to the Lord? What happened to Lonnie Frisbee? What about this? What about that? All these questions. It's all in the book. And I want to send you this book, Jesus Revolution, for your gift of any size to help us continue to bring our ministry of a new beginning to more people around the world. 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
3: Second day of summer in Southern California, which is what, the second longest day of the year? 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And keep praying for the Harvest Crusade that's coming to Angel Stadium Saturday, July 11th. Great singers Phil Wickham, Michael W. Smith, Kerry Job Carnes, and Cody Carnes. 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I'm Bob Shaw. Now, life doesn't automatically slow down because the calendar says it's summer, right? I mean, things still happen. The bills still need to be paid. Traffic is still there. Work still needs to get done, but we can take a few minutes, right, to enjoy the sunshine as soon as the June gloom goes away. As soon as that burns off and the sun peeks out, yeah, enjoy it. Eat lunch outside. Maybe take a walk tonight. Watch a sunset. You just notice something you might normally hurry past because God is the world's greatest artist. Alistair Begg examines the closing moments of John's gospel where Jesus tells Peter something he probably wasn't expecting to hear and then tells him what to do next. Coming up on Truth for Life.
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3: There's your news on K-Wave. The Lincoln Memorial Reflecting Pool in Washington, D.C. is getting repairs after a series of vandalism incidents damaged the recently renovated landmark. Officials say the pool suffered significant damage, including a large tear in its lining that'll require additional work. Several people have been arrested or cited in connection with the vandalism, and federal authorities say those responsible will be prosecuted. U.S. Attorney Jeanine Pirro said anyone caught damaging the reflecting pool will face the criminal justice system. The reflecting pool recently underwent a major renovation and remains one of the nation's most recognizable landmarks. Repair crews are expected to begin work immediately. Stretching more than a third of a mile between the Lincoln Memorial and the Washington Monument, the reflecting pool attracts millions of visitors each year. It's one of Washington's most photographed sites. And Bed Bath & Beyond and The Container Store are teaming up and opening combined stores across the country, including two locations right here in California. The new co-branded stores are now open at the South Coast Plaza in Costa Mesa and Century City area of Los Angeles. The partnership comes after both companies filed for bankruptcy in 2023. Bed Bath & Beyond has since been revived as an online retailer, and the company is now returning to physical stores through this new partnership with The Container Store. Company leaders say the goal is to make home shopping easier by bringing products like bedding, storage, organization, and home solutions together under one roof. The California stores are part of the first phase of a nationwide rollout, with more converted locations expected to open in the coming weeks. That's the news, and you're up to date. K-Wave weather, well, after these morning clouds burn off, afternoon sunshine in L.A. and Orange counties with a high of 79, going to hit 88 in the valleys in Inland Empire and 70 at the beaches. Right now, 66 in Irvine, 65 in Huntington Beach, 65 in Covina, 64 at K-Wave. 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

0: Do you have decisions you've made in your past that leave you with lingering regret? Maybe a recent mistake you've made that has left you feeling ashamed? Today on Truth for Life, Alistair Begg points out why our failures are never final with God. Let's turn in our Bibles to John chapter 21, where we'll see the Apostle Peter's spiritual failure and his restoration.
1: Well, we have been proceeding through the Gospel of John at a somewhat leisurely pace, considering each of the truly, truly statements of Jesus. Of those statements, only two that I have found are directed expressly to Simon Peter. One of them we just read, you can see it there in the 18th verse. Truly, truly, I say to you, when you were young, you used to dress yourself and walk wherever you wanted. But when you're old, you will stretch out your hands, and another will dress you and carry you where you do not want to go. It's a very solemn statement on the part of Jesus. It surely must have reverberated to the very core of Simon Peter himself. And in order to come to terms with this truly, truly statement, I want us, first of all, to recognize that in it we have a prediction of Peter's death. And that comes within the context of the revelation of Jesus himself, and that in turn, in the context of an examination conducted by Jesus in relationship to Peter. First of all, though, here in this statement, a prediction of Peter's death. Perhaps it would be better to refer to it as a prophecy or a promise. The solemn nature of it, truly, truly, I tell you the truth. Everything that Jesus says is true, but he chooses on certain occasions to introduce what he's saying in this particular fashion. He speaks, as always, straightforwardly, candidly, we might say, and in addressing Peter in this way, his words are hard, but as we will see, they're necessary. Jesus is actually saying to Peter, you know, you, as you look back on your life, understand this. Now, in the present tense, I want you to know that life is going to be different for you. You're going to eventually stretch out your arms and you're going to be carried where you do not want to go. Where does he not want to go? Well, he didn't want to go to crucifixion, which, as John is about to explain, is the nature of the euphemism. And it is an important point to pause and recognize something, that the absence of people through death is a sad and painful reality. Those who do not believe in Jesus, who don't understand Jesus as the resurrection and the life, have no answer to death. They really have no explanation of death. They're tempted to believe that it is simply a natural occurrence, that we can just embrace it, when in actual fact, the Bible makes it clear that death is the penalty for sin. And the only place that that is dealt with is in the one who dies in the place of the sinners, namely Jesus. And so we understand that as we conduct funerals, as some of us will do in the next few days, we're able to affirm that. And without question, we affirm that. However, the fact is, as Calvin observes, the dread of death is implanted in us. Augustine similarly, and just cryptically said, no man likes to die. And even Jesus himself in the Garden of Gethsemane prays, Father, if you are willing, let this cup pass from me. And so this is a solemn statement, this prediction of the death of Peter, because he's not simply saying, Peter, you're going to die. He's explaining the manner of Peter's death. The picture here of arms outstretched, as you see in verse 19, John helps us, clarifies it. This Jesus said to show about what kind of death he was to glorify God. Peter had heard Jesus on previous occasions explaining that the pathway of discipleship is a pathway that is a cross-shaped one. If anyone, Jesus said, would come after me, let him deny himself and take up his cross and follow me. For whoever would save his life will lose it, and whoever loses his life for my sake and the gospel will find it. Peter heard that, Peter believed that, and Peter wrote that when he wrote to the recipients of his first letter. 1 Peter 4, he says to his sheep, if you're insulted for the name of Christ, you're blessed, because the Spirit of glory and of God rests upon you. And that is the significance of the closing phrase there, that he will show you by what kind of death he was to glorify God. It's a strange thought, and yet it points in that direction. It must have been an interesting reality for Peter to realize, taking Jesus' word at face value, as he must, that somewhere along the line this was going to happen to him. It was a promise that came from Jesus. We don't know. We don't know. But as long as we have health in our bodies, we need to ask God to enable us to live in such a way that when our end comes, that we might even glorify God in our death. Now, that is essentially the truly, truly statement. I'm telling you, you used to be able to go around, put on your own clothes, go where you want. A day is coming, Peter, when you won't be able to do that. Rather, someone will dress you that will carry you where you do not want to go. Well, let's leave that there, and let's move to our second point by pointing this out. It would have been a dreadful thing if Peter had gone to this second truly, truly statement of Jesus directly from the first one, where Simon Peter said to him, Lord, where are you going? Jesus said, where I'm going, you can't follow me now, but you will follow afterward. Peter characteristically says, Lord, why can't I follow you now? I will lay down my life for you. And Jesus answered, will you lay down your life for me? Truly, truly, I say to you, the rooster will not crow till you have denied me three times. Now, do you see what I'm saying? It would be a dreadful thing if that truly, truly statement was then to be followed immediately by this truly, truly statement, and then the death of Peter. But look at all that happens in the interim between the denial and what we find here. In fact, the verses of chapter 21, which give us the context, make this marvelously clear. Notice verse 21. After this, Jesus revealed himself again to the disciples by the Sea of Tiberias. And then if you look down to verse 14, this was now the third time that Jesus was revealed to his disciples. Why the repetition? I think in order that we might understand that to translate it, Jesus appeared, it doesn't really give value to the verb in the Greek. In other words, we can appear or disappear, but to manifest himself, to show himself, was a decision on the part of Jesus. After all, he's resurrected from the dead. The New Testament is quiet on where he was during all of that time. We can't speak concerning it. He was alive. He was present. And so, if you like, if we put it just simply, when he wakened up in the morning, he said, I'm going to go and show myself to these fellows today. And that is exactly what he's doing. And so it is that the one who is revealed is the one of whom Peter had said, you are the Christ, the Son of the living God. This Jesus who is now beside the shore is the one that he has been declared to be the very Messiah of God, and he has been crucified, buried, raised, and revealed. And now he comes to the shore. And the picture is an understandable one. You'll see there seven ordinary men on an evening fishing trip. The fishing trip is significant insofar as they caught nothing. They went out, got into the boat, and they caught nothing. Peter is the initiator. He's the one who says, I'm going to go fishing. He says, okay, let's go. And that's exactly what happens. And then there's a stranger on the shore. A stranger on the shore. Just as the day was breaking, Jesus stood on the shore. Now notice, yet the disciples did not know that it was Jesus. Not only does he stand there, but he speaks to them. "I've got a question for you, boys," he says. "Do you have any fish?" Surely that's the one question that fishermen don't want asked, especially if they've got answer in this way. "Did you catch any?" "No, but I influenced a few." No. "Did you have any fish?" "No," they said to him. And so he said, "Well, cast your net on the right side of the boat, and you will find some." Now, you see what's happening here? Jesus is, first of all, enabling them to acknowledge their failure before he then guarantees their success. There's a principle here. It is only when they realize what they are unable to do that they will then marvel at what Jesus has enabled them to do. And as you think about the whole notion of fishing for men, then you realize how important it actually is. "You will find some on the other side," he says, and they might have then responded, "You can say that again," because they hauled in such a quantity of fish. 153, we're told. And look at the notion of trying to get it back to where they need to be. But before you get there, there's the revelation of Jesus. The disciple whom Jesus loved said to Peter, "It's the Lord." Wow. It's the Lord. And Peter said, "Let's erect a monument." No. He threw himself into the sea. You got to love Peter. I mean, when he gets it right, he gets it really right. When he gets it wrong, he gets it completely wrong. "It is the Lord." Boom, he's gone. Straight in. He actually puts his clothes back on. He's stripped down fishing, and he's now going to meet divinity, so he kind of cleans his act up. He's not going to wear a baseball cap in a church. Not Peter. Oh, no. He puts his clothes back on, ready to meet. And the disciples came in the boat behind him, dragging the net full of fish, for they weren't far from the land, about 100 yards off. And when they got to the land, they saw a charcoal fire in place with fish laid out on it and bread. Now, if we were making a movie of this, we would now bring in the theme music that we had played at the previous charcoal fire in the courtyard of the high priest. Because you can't but imagine, charcoal fires have an aroma to them. You can't imagine that Peter was able to walk up to this charcoal fire without the smell in his nostrils reminding him of where he had been at the previous charcoal fire, which was the occasion when the other truly, truly statement had been made to him at the charcoal fire. Jesus here masterfully prepares him. "Come," he says, "and have breakfast." What a beautiful invitation. And they're in awe of him. You will see that. You can imagine them all gathering around him. None of them said, "Who are you?" Or, "Why would you say, who are you? We know who he is." They knew it was the Lord. It's the I Am. It's amazing. And he took the bread and he gave it to them. And so with the fish. He is committed to them. He is committed to those who are his own. But we mustn't miss the picture. Because I think that what we have in this encounter is not only a memorable historical incident, but it is a parable in some ways. Because the shoreline, as I just mentioned to you, is where this whole story had begun. Mark chapter 1, passing alongside the Sea of Galilee, Jesus saw Simon and Andrew, the brother of Simon, casting a net into the sea, for they were fishermen. And he said to them, "Follow me, and I will make you fishers of men." They then had begun to follow him, and recorded for us in Luke chapter 5 is a similar but different incident in which the boats are out on the lake, and Simon is encouraged to put out into the deep and let your nets down for a catch. And again, on that amazing occasion, Jesus is revealed in all of his power. And the reaction of Simon, of course, is to say, "Depart from me, because I'm a sinful man, O Lord." And on that occasion, Jesus says, Don't be afraid, because from now on, you will be catching men. Jesus has gone to the cross. He has emerged from the cross. He's about to dispatch his followers into the world. And before he sends them out into the world, he wants them to understand that the mission to which they are going lies on the other side of their acknowledgement of their impotence. Have you caught any? No. Do this. Overwhelmed. The invitation to breakfast that Jesus provides here is actually preparing them for the role that they're going to fulfill. That they are actually going to see people come into the fellowship of the kingdom. Revelation 3:20, behold, I stand at the door and knock. If anyone hears my voice and opens the door, I will come into him. I will sup with him and he with me. The picture of the celebration that is represented in that meal. That it's not just having a meal, but it is an indication of the reality of what has taken place. And so instead of moving from Peter's denial to the prediction of Peter's crucifixion, he reveals himself, how good and kind he is. And then, in verses 15 and following, he conducts an examination with Peter. And there's only one question. One question, and it's asked three times. A painful conversation, for sure, but as we will see, profitable. A painful examination insofar as by means of this examination, Peter was reminded of the mess that he had made. It was impossible for this not to be the case. Do you love me? Well, of course, he was reminded of his ill-advised audacity. If it came to loving, Peter was the one who had said, you know, if everybody else goes away, you can count on me. Even if they all fall away, I won't fall away. And yet, in due course, he collapsed. Do you judge him? I hope not. Have you ever collapsed? You ever fudged it? You ever said, no, not really? James confronts us all when he says we all stumble in many ways, and if anyone doesn't stumble in what he says, he's a perfect man. From the same mouth come blessing and cursing. My brothers, this ought not to be so. The same lips that said you're the Christ are the lips that said, I'm telling you, I do not know this man. And what Jesus is doing here in this painful examination is giving Peter the opportunity, three opportunities, to confess his love for him. That's the question. Do you love me? That is actually the great question. Because he wants to make sure that Peter is confronted by the fact of his demise and his sin, so that he can then be restored, reconfirmed, re-energized, and go forward. You see, when I turn my back on Christ, when I deny Christ, when I do whatever it is that runs absolutely foul of what Jesus says, he doesn't just come along and say, oh, it doesn't matter. Let's just keep moving. You know, that was Tuesday, but this is Wednesday. No, he comes and he examines us. He wants to know, do you actually love me? Because after all, we know that if a person loves me, he will keep his commandments. So what in the world were you doing? Do you love me? Do you? That's what he's saying. Now, Peter, he doesn't get into comparisons at all perfectly. He simply says, Lord, you know everything. You know that I love you. And that's why the examination is profitable. Because not only does it remind him of the mess that he'd made, but it reminds him of the mission to which he is returning. He's not only going to fish for men, he's going to shepherd the sheep, the lambs, the old, the young, the whole gang. And here's what I want you to notice as we close. Peter denied Jesus, but he wasn't disqualified by Jesus. Jesus was not part of the cancel culture. He didn't say, you know what, one strike and you're out. You're done. No, Peter's shame at the first charcoal fire is more than overshadowed by the love of Christ here at the second charcoal fire. Because he's the sinner's friend. He didn't come to add a big company of righteous people. So let me say to you this morning, wherever you are on this journey, you might actually be here painfully aware of the fact that you have made a horrible mess of things. You might even be paralyzed by a sense of shame. And you need to know, as Peter discovered and as Paul made clear, it's God who forgives. It's God who renews. It's God who fits us for service. See, to answer the question, Lord, you know that I love you, is to acknowledge that in an inward sense, the love that we have for Jesus is a love that emerges from the fact that we know that our mess has been paid for, has been pardoned, has been forgiven. The question is really simple, and the answer is really honest. He's not asking Peter, do you think you're properly repentant? Peter, do you believe sincerely? Peter, are you serving me properly? Peter, are you witnessing regularly? No. One simple, single, searching question. Do you love me? Lord, he says, you know everything. You know I love you. I don't love you perfectly. I don't love you as consistently as I should. But I love you. And that for the rest of his life, the sincerity of Peter's love would be tested and would be displayed in feeding Christ's sheep and in facing his death. There's one simple question, looking for one honest answer. I mean, are you prepared to go out into the community and tell people, you know what, I am what I am, but I'll tell you one thing. I love Jesus. I love him. I don't know if I love him enough, but I do love him. But are you religious? I love Jesus.
0: You're listening to Truth for Life with Alistair Begg. That question, do you love Jesus? It's a simple and yet profound question each of us must consider, whether we've been believers for a long time or we're new to the faith. 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It's written by Alistair's close friend Sinclair Ferguson. 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I'm Bob Lapine. Tomorrow we'll learn how Jesus restores us to fruitful service after we've failed. The Bible teaching of Alistair Begg is furnished by Truth for Life, where the learning is for living.
2: 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Well, Dr. J. Vernon McGee looks at Joseph's unexpected encounter with his brothers and the tension that follows. 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
6: There is truth in the saying, people don't care how much you know until they know how much you care. I'm Willie Jordan, a Fred Jordan Mission. Let's take three. Jesus was the most forceful, demanding teacher who has ever lived. He was the one who taught that even one's closest family members must give way to loyalty to him. He taught that the true disciple must be willing to bear his cross for the master. But does Jesus really care about you and me? How can one account for his amazing popularity today, more than 2,000 years after he taught these lessons? Well, I believe that everything we need to know about how much God cares for us can be seen in this one sentence. For God so loved the world that he gave his only begotten Son, that whosoever believes in him should not perish, but have everlasting life. No honest person could read this sentence and deny that God cares. Jesus' willingness to be crucified for the sins of the world shows how much he cares. He paid the penalty for your sins and mine. He offers forgiveness, salvation, and eternity with him. God's incredible love for sinful humanity clearly shows him to be a Savior worthy of our worship and devotion. 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I'm Willie Jordan, a Fred Jordan Mission. 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

0: Welcome to Through the Bible. I'm Steve Schwartz, your host, aboard the Bible bus. Dr. J. Vernon McGee's long-running and beloved five-year journey through the whole Word of God. Now, in our last study, Joseph's life launched from prison to power in Egypt. And in just a moment, we're going to pick up that story. But let's check in with some of the listeners who join us through our app. And before we do that, let's talk briefly about really the strategy that we have in even having an app.
1: Yeah, well, it's pretty simple. We want the Word of God to be as accessible as possible, and almost everybody has a phone. I mean, I'm ashamed. If I leave my phone at home, I panic. It's with us all the time. And what we've seen, when you think about the ministry through the Bible, if we were starting today, we would probably start on an app and go on radio second.
0: Yeah.
1: You know why? Because,
0: if at all.
1: Yeah, because with an app, you can listen anytime. If sometimes when I'm listening in the car to Dr. McGee, I want to rewind and hear what I want to hear him say that again so I get it. And so an app is really a perfect way for people to listen whenever and as many times as they want. And so one of the things we're excited about is people are using the feedback section of the app. It's very easy to use. And we want to encourage you to keep communicating with us through that feedback section on the app. And all of the responses we're going to share right now came through that mechanism.
0: Yeah. And here's a great story. This is from a listener named Jason. He writes this. I grew up going to church regularly and accepted Jesus at a young age. However, as time went by, I felt myself living in sin more and more. I knew it was wrong, but I was living more in the world than in Christ. Years passed with many ups and downs, and life finally hit rock bottom for me in April 2022 when I was arrested and sent to prison for a year because of my sinful, lustful ways. I accepted Christ again the day I was arrested, and although I did not believe you can lose your salvation, I truly felt that I did not deserve God's grace. Since that time, I have felt His blessings greatly. Lately, though, I feel like I may be backsliding. I pray daily that Jesus will keep me on the straight and narrow path, and I ask that you and your prayer team would also ask the Lord to watch over me and keep me from my sinful ways. Dr. McGee's daily messages do my heart a great deal of good, and I am still following along on the Bible bus through the five-year journey of the whole Word of God. I try my best to make my first and last thoughts of each day prayers to God, asking Him to show me mercy through His grace. Thank you for listening to my testimony. I'm always battling this sinful human heart of mine and probably always will. Yet it's deeply comforting to know that God's grace alone is what will save me.
1: Wow. That's an amazing personal testimony story. One of the things I love about our listening family is the honesty. You know, we're all sinners. We all battle the flesh. We're not sort of having these testimonies of just cruising to heaven with no struggles. And I appreciate that. And here's what Niles had to say. Again, through the app, through the feedback section of our app, he said, I've been listening to Through the Bible since 1993. I struggled with my salvation for a long time. But Dr. McGee's teaching and others helped me come to know Christ on October 18, 1995. I knew something had happened that night when I prayed. God gave me a peace I had never known and a desire to read as much scripture as I could. I began preaching in nursing homes and prisons. Soon after, I was ordained and started a church that I pastored for 15 years. I just wanted to say thank you. I am still listening and will continue to do so until Christ returns or calls me home.
0: Thank you, Niles, for that encouragement and for your faithfulness in spreading God's word yourself. This next one is from someone by the name of JR. He tells us this. I think you're going to really enjoy it. A few years ago, I was getting a ride to the airport in South Carolina, and my driver began to share the gospel with me. I listened and then shared that I am a believer in the true Christ as well. He told me about Through the Bible, and we struck up a wonderful conversation about the Southern preacher and teacher, J. Vernon McGee. He even pulled out his very worn Bible. I now share these messages and teachings with my family, too, and we are growing together. How much more exciting will it be to see in heaven the people we have shared the gospel with? Thank you for all you do. Greg, would you pray for us as we begin our study for today?
1: Father, thank you for all of these amazing responses, and thank you for the technology of being able to build an app that people all over the world can use to listen to Through the Bible anytime, anywhere. And we pray you'll use these tools for your glory, and now use us as we study your word. and change our lives in Jesus' name. Amen.
0: Let's turn to Genesis 41 as we go through the Bible with Dr. J. Vernon McGee.
2: Now today, friends, our study brings us back to the 41st chapter. It was a rather lengthy chapter. We got down to verse 46. And if you have your Bible, and we'll turn there. And I trust you have our notes and outlines, and if you do, you'll want to follow along with them also, as well as the text of Scripture. If you're not yet with us, if you're not in the in group, then we'd like to invite you to join us. Get in the Bible bus. That's the in group. And go through the Bible. 5-year program. It's a long one, but we're going to have a wonderful time along the way because there's so many wonderful things to deal with in the 66 books of the Bible. So write in and ask for notes and outlines and read the Scripture that we are studying. It'll make it a great deal more meaningful to you. Now, as I come to verse 46, may I pick up the thread of our story. Joseph is down in the land of Egypt, and he's had hard luck up to this point. He's now been called in to interpret the dreams of Pharaoh, and he interprets those two dreams, tells them there to be 7 years of famine, and there's to be 7 years of plenty to precede it, and that during those years that Pharaoh should gather in all that he can in the granaries of Egypt and prepare for the day that's coming. And so Pharaoh, he hadn't anyone better to put in charge of this than Joseph. And Joseph now becomes what would correspond, I think, to the prime minister of Pharaoh. Someone's apt to say, well, how in the world did this man get into this unique position? And why was it that Pharaoh was so willing to accept him? Well, primarily, number one, God's with him all the way along. We've seen that. The hand of God, by his providence, is leading this man. As Joseph at the conclusion of Genesis says, you meant it for evil, but God meant it for good. It's wonderful to know that. That's number one. But number two, there's also a very practical reason, by the way. And that is that at this particular period in the history of Egypt, there had come to the throne of the pharaohs the Hyksos kings. They were from out in the deserts. They were a Bedouin nomadic group. And for a period, they came in and took over the throne of Egypt. And they belonged to the same race, the same human stock that Joseph belonged to. Actually, these Hyksos kings found it a little difficult to find in Egypt those that would be loyal and faithful to them. Now, that is one thing that characterized Joseph that we mentioned at the beginning. The fact that this man knew that God was moving in his life, it made him faithful. Faithful to whomsoever he was attached, faithful to his task, because he knew God was in it. And he was faithful to Pharaoh. So that explains the reason that this man found such a ready reception from Pharaoh at that time. Now, he not only at the very beginning proved his ability, but Pharaoh put this chain, as we saw, about his neck, which gave him the same authority that Pharaoh had, and then gave him for a bride the daughter of the priest of On. Her name was Asenath. Now, that means she who is of Neith. And Neith is a goddess of the Egyptians. In other words, she was an idolatress. That's what the name means. But Shakespeare said a rose by any other name smells as sweet. But he didn't call it Romeo and Asenath. Juliet sounded much better. And she evidently comes right out of heathenism. She is a Gentile bride for Joseph. And by the way, there's a parallel, is there not? We've said this man's more like the Lord Jesus, parallels him. The Lord Jesus is calling out of the world a Gentile bride today. That's the church. And Joseph had a Gentile bride. Now we're told in verse 46, and Joseph was 30 years old when he stood before Pharaoh, king of Egypt. Now mark that down. He began his ministry when he was 30 years old. And I'm of the opinion you've already thought of the parallel to the Lord Jesus. He began his ministry when he was 30 years of age. And so Joseph took up his work yonder in Egypt. And Joseph went out from the presence of Pharaoh and went throughout all the land of Egypt. Now, what is he doing? Well, during these 7 years of plenty, why, he's gathering the grain in, gathering all the produce of the land, because these are years of great abundance. And in the seven plenteous years, the earth brought forth by handfuls. In other words, there was a great harvest, a great abundance during those years. You'll recall that after World War II, we began to accumulate in this country a great surplus that created a real farm problem. If you rode the trains in those days, especially through Kansas and Missouri, Iowa, you'd pass bin after bin, silo after silo, literally hundreds, thousands of them, filled with grain that the government had stored. Great many people said it's rather foolish to store that up. Now, if you go through that country today, you don't see that. You know what has happened? We've been sending it to the needy countries, and right now, we don't have enough to feed the starving millions of the world. Someone has said that 100 million people are going to starve, and somebody

now. That surplus is pretty much used up. And so 100 million are going to starve. Our problem is, which 100 million is it going to be that we'll let starve in the next decade? Well, I don't know. But the important thing for us to note here is, during these 7 years of plenty, and this seems to be the way the earth produces, especially since the curse of sin is upon it, 7 years of plenty, and then there are 7 years of famine that came. Now, he's gathering together the grain. Notice verse 48. He gathered up all the food of the 7 years which were in the land of Egypt and laid up the food in the cities. See, a good distribution, by the way. During the Depression, they were in lines to soup kitchens in Chicago and New York. You are old enough to remember. I know as a boy I was in Chicago, and those lines block long, fellas, young man in those lines. And they wanted something, some selling apples. Out yonder, stored up, there was an abundance even then, but the problem was distribution. That is, that's what they said, problem of distributing it. Well, what you have here is Joseph doing a very practical thing, that he's laying up the food in the cities, the food of the field, which was round about every city, laid he up it the same. In other words, he's not only gathering together all this surplus, but he's putting it in areas for ready distribution. And Joseph gathered corn as the sand of the sea, very much, until he left numbering, for it was without number. And in other words, I tell you, Egypt was the breadbasket of the world. It's been called that. But under Joseph's management, it seemed to be two or three breadbaskets. And verse 50 now, and under Joseph were born two sons. So we have to pause for this little family note here. Before the years of famine came, which Asenath, and I'm glad that he's got her name down now, the daughter of Potipharah, priest of On, bare unto him. And Joseph called the name of the firstborn Manasseh, for God, said he, hath made me forget all my toil and all my father's house. If you want to know, a good name would be amnesia. He made me forget. He was so busy down there, so much involved, that he forgot about his father's house. And he'd been a homesick boy at first, but he's not anymore. Did you notice that? I called attention to it last time, that it mentions the fact that he shaved. He arrayed himself. You say that's not a very important thing. Only the Gillette Company might be interested in that. Well, he shaved himself because the Hebrews wore long beards. And now, that speaks to me a resurrection, because he lays aside the old life, now he begins the new life. Now, and keep that in mind. He looks like an Egyptian from now on. He dresses like an Egyptian. He talks like an Egyptian. He says, God's made me forget. So his name is Manasseh, and you can call him amnesia if you want to. And the name of the second called he Ephraim, for God hath caused me to be fruitful in the land of my affliction. He's fruitful. And I've given these two boys two names, Manasseh amnesia, and Ephraim, that means fruitful, ambrosia. Here we have amnesia and ambrosia. You want the English of it? Somebody says, well, that sure is free translating. It sure is, friends. But that's exactly what the two boys' names mean if you put it in English today. Amnesia and ambrosia. And now verse 53. And the 7 years of plenteousness that was in the land of Egypt were ended. Now, this takes you through the 7 years of the plenty. Now, how old is Joseph now? 37 years old. Keep that in mind, because I'm coming to something down here in just a few moments when we get into the next chapter. And the 7 years of dearth began to come, according as Joseph had said, and the dearth was in all lands, but in all the land of Egypt there was bread. And when all the land of Egypt was famished, the people cried to Pharaoh for bread. And Pharaoh said unto all the Egyptians, go unto Joseph, what he saith to you, do. He was the one that had the bread. And again, I have to call attention to the parallel. The Lord Jesus said, I'm the bread of life. And notice verse 56, and the famine was over

0: the face of the earth. And Joseph opened all the storehouses and sold unto the Egyptians. And the famine waxed sore in the land of Egypt. And all countries came unto Egypt to Joseph for to buy corn, because that the famine was so sore in all the lands. Now that brings us to the end of chapter 41. Now when we come to chapter 42, why, we see one of these dramatic incidents that is in the life of Joseph. In fact, I think you have here one of the most dramatic incidents in Scripture. The one that's ahead of this one is in the very next chapter, and we'll see that when we get to it. But here, why, we see now what the famine is going to force them to do. You say to me, you can begin to see the hand of God now. You sure can. But you must remember, when Joseph was way back in that dungeon, he didn't see all of this. But he believed God. Here is a man, because of his faith, he was enthusiastic. He was always optimistic. Frankly, I wish my faith got that far down in shoe leather. Regardless of what happened, regardless of what the circumstances are, I could be optimistic. I tell you, it doesn't take much rain, but just a few dark clouds to make me begin to become just a little less optimistic than I should be. I'm sure that's true of many of us today. Now this man's in this unique position. Now what's going to happen? I think you can almost see what's going to happen. The famine's over all the earth, and all the earth is coming to Egypt to get grain. Guess who's coming for dinner, friends? Well, I can tell you, let's get in the 42nd chapter and we'll find out. We'll see here that the famine forces Jacob to send 10 of his sons into Egypt to buy corn. Why did he send 10? Why didn't he send Benjamin? He didn't want to lose him, friends. It would have killed him to have lost Benjamin. And now we're going to have an audience, these boys are, with Joseph. And Joseph recognizes them, but they do not recognize him. Why? Several reasons. First of all, they thought he was dead. They were not looking for him at all. Just didn't expect to see him. He did expect to see them. And the second thing is, you remember, he shaved. And how many years have gone by now? Well, let's put it like this. Joseph was 17 when he was sold into slavery, and it's now 37 years. So they haven't seen him in 20 years. Plus, how many years they were in the famine? I don't know. Let's say 2 years. So they hadn't seen him in 22 years. Last time they saw him, he was a 17-year-old boy. And now he's in his 40s. They don't know him at all. And he's dressed like an Egyptian. Call him an Egyptian. Now will you notice, verse 1 again. Now when Jacob saw that there was corn in Egypt, Jacob said unto his sons, why do ye look one upon another? You see, they were looking at each other, doleful, not knowing where to turn or what to do. And he said, behold, I have heard that there is corn in Egypt. By the way, this illustrates this matter of faith. A great many people say, faith is so mysterious to me, and I don't know how to believe. I had a man in, the fact of the matter is, he didn't want to believe. How can I believe? Now, will you notice here how Jacob believed? And he said, behold, I've heard that there's corn in Egypt. Get you down thither and buy for us from thence that we may live and not die. He heard something. He believed it that would bring life to them, and he acted on it. That's what saving faith is. Somebody says, how can I believe in Jesus? Can you imagine Jacob standing there before these 10 sons and saying, well, I've heard that there is corn down in Egypt, but how in the world am I going to believe it? Well, the way to believe it's act upon it. The Lord Jesus said, believe on the Lord Jesus Christ and thou shalt be saved. You hear something, you believe it. And that's what this man did. That's the way he got corn that brought life to them. That's the way we get eternal life, is through faith in Christ. Now notice, and Joseph's 10 brethren went down to buy corn in Egypt. But Benjamin, Joseph's brother, Jacob sent not with his brethren, for he said, lest peradventure mischief befall him. Well, suppose mischief befalls the other 10 boys. Well, they're older, to begin with, and if you want to know the truth, wouldn't have hurt him as much to have lost one of them. Now, will you notice? He keeps Benjamin with him, but he doesn't keep the others. He sends all 10 of the others. Notice verse 5. Now, and the sons of Israel came to buy corn among those that came for the famine was in the land of Canaan. Now we come to this dramatic moment. Will you notice it? And Joseph was the governor over the land, and he it was that sold to all the people of the land. And Joseph's brethren came and bowed down themselves before him with their faces to the earth. Now Joseph has been watching for them. He knew they have to come. And there have been delegations there from all over the inhabited earth of that day. The famine was worldwide. And so he watches, and lo and behold, here come 10 boys, 10 young men, and they all bow down before him, got right down on their faces before Joseph. Joseph looks at those boys, he knows them. You wonder what he thought of. By the way, what do you think of? Remember the dream he had when he said that your sheep will bow to my sheep? Well, here it's taking place. They're all down on their faces. Now, verse 7, and Joseph saw his brethren, and he knew them. And the minute he did, believe me, he treated them rough. Why? Testing them. And you'll find out he's going to test them all the way through. But he made himself strange unto them and spake roughly unto them. And he said unto them, whence come ye? And they said, from the land of Canaan to buy food. Notice his penetrating questions. And Joseph knew his brethren, but they knew not him. And Joseph remembered the dreams which he dreamed of them and said unto them, you're spies, to see the nakedness of the land you're come. And they said unto him, nay, my lord, but to buy food are thy servants come. We are all one man's sons. We're true men. Thy servants are no spies. And he said unto them, believe me, Joseph is pouring it on. He says to them, nay, but to see the nakedness of the land ye come. And they said, thy servants are 12 brethren, the sons of one man in the land of Canaan. Behold, the youngest is this day with our father, and one is not. But he happened to be the one is not. He's right there before them. May I say, this is quite a dramatic moment, is it not? And Joseph's not letting up on them. He's getting all the information he can from them. Joseph said unto them, that is it that I spake unto you of, saying, ye're spies. And now he's going to give them a test. And he's going to find out as much as he can about his family without letting these brethren know who he is. Friends, this is like a continued story. So we'll just have to wait till next time to see what happens. May God richly bless you, my beloved.
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0: Our story on the Bible Bus today is just one step in a five-year journey through the entire Word of God. 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Is this your story, too?
1: 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I'm Bob Shaw. And here's one more reminder that summer has officially arrived in Southern California. The June gloom, well, I mean, we're used to it. It's been hanging around the coast. But by afternoon, the sunshine usually wins out, which is kind of a good picture for life, too, right? Sometimes the day starts a little gray. You're tired. The weekend's over, especially Father's Day weekend. The week ahead looks kind of busy. Then, little by little, things start to clear up. So if today started a little bit cloudy, I choose to assume the best, that it'll get better. So enjoy the sunshine when it arrives. And Lord willing, we'll do it all again tomorrow morning. I'm Pastor Rick Warren. Share six practical ways you can work to become a person of integrity. Next on A Daily Hope, Peace and Joy.
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9: Hello and welcome to Pastor Rick's Daily Hope with Rick Warren. We are so glad you're here with us today. We're going to continue our series called The Keys to a Blessed Life. Now in these messages, Rick walks through Jesus' Sermon on the Mount and shows us how to live a truly hopeful and purpose-filled life. And now here's the final part of God Blesses a Heart of Integrity.
10: Do you do your best at work, or do you just slough off when the boss isn't watching? See, some people only work hard when the boss is around, when the supervisor's around. And the rest of the time, they're goofing off, they're playing around, they're standing in the water cooler gossiping, they're playing solitaire on the computer or reading some online magazine. They're taking supplies home to their house, ripping off the office. They're, you know, taking breaks, coming in late, as long as they're not being noticed. You may have never realized what a serious sin God considers it for you to give a full day's work when you're paid a full day's wage. You don't have the right to goof off. You say, well, everybody else is slacking off. Nobody else works hard in my office. Well, so what? They're not a follower of Christ. And maybe they don't care about integrity, and maybe they don't care about leaving a legacy, rewards for eternity, and personal stability. But you do. And so whether they work hard and well or not is irrelevant. Let me show you just a few verses about this here on the screen. Proverbs 18, verse 9 says this: slack habits and sloppy work are as bad as vandalism. That's what God says about it. He says, you know, if you're just goofing off and you do poor work and you don't really, you know, that's good enough for this, you know, nobody's going to even notice. He said, that's like vandalism. Let me show you in the Living Bible. The Bible says this: a lazy employee is as destructive as a saboteur. Whoa, now we're really getting deep here. He's saying that if I am not given a full day's work for a full day's wage, I may hate my job. It doesn't matter if I hate it or not. I am actually vandalizing and I'm sabotaging somebody else's business if I'm not giving it my best. If I don't give it my best, then I lack integrity. Let me show you a couple of the verses. Ephesians 6:6 says this. Don't work hard only when your master, that's your supervisor, is watching, and then shirk when he isn't looking. Work hard and work with gladness, and that's enthusiasm, all the time, even if you hate your job, as though working for Christ, doing the will of God with all your heart. It is God's will that you work hard and with gladness all the time as if you are working for Christ. You see, if you're a believer, your boss isn't your boss. Your real boss is God. And whether anybody else sees it or not, you say, nobody's going to see whether I worked or not. God does. And he's your boss. Your boss isn't watching you all the time, but God is watching you all the time. And this is a test. It's a test of integrity. And it's God's will that I not waste the time and the money and the resources of the owner of the business or my employer. Let me show you another one. Colossians 3:22 says this. And don't just do the minimum that will get you by. Do your best. That's integrity. Are you doing your best at work? If not, you need to change. You need to, what's called, repent. I need to not just do the minimum. I need to give it my best shot. Do your best. In fact, the next verse, Colossians 3:23, it's on your outline, says this. Work hard and cheerfully at whatever you do, as though you are working for the Lord. There, said it twice. Anytime the Bible says something twice, you better pay attention. Okay? Work hard and cheerfully at whatever you do, as though you're working for the Lord rather than people. That is a mark of integrity. That's my attitude. Imagine how the world would be changed if every Christian, there are 2 billion of us in the world, 2.3 billion. What if every Christian went to work on Monday morning with integrity and said, you know what? I don't care if everybody goofs off. I don't care if everybody slacks off. I don't care if everybody's just saying that's good enough for government work. I don't care what everybody else thinks. I'm going to work hard, work cheerfully, and give it my best shot. What if Christians gained the reputation that people said, we only hire Christians? Why? Because they're the best workers. They work with integrity. They put in the extra effort. They go the second mile. They're honest. They don't cheat. They're not lazy. They work hard. What kind of witness would we have in the world if we were all like that? Let me give you one more. You become a person of integrity by being real with others. You become a person of integrity by being real with others. You don't fake it. You are yourself. You don't pretend. It's what we were talking about earlier. You're authentic. You're genuine. You're not a hypocritos. You don't wear a mask and talk a certain way with this group and then go over here and wear another mask and act a certain way with this group. And you don't act one way in church and one way at work and then another way in the golf course or when you're playing, shooting some hoops or whatever. No, you're always the same. You're not perfect. You're not sinless. It's not that you don't make mistakes. You do make mistakes. But your heart's in the right direction. And you are real with other people. You're not a phony. You're not a fake. You're not trying to be something that you're not really. 2 Corinthians 4:2 says this. We refuse to wear masks. We refuse to play games. We don't maneuver and manipulate behind the scenes. And we don't twist God's word to suit ourselves. In other words, we say, well, I think this means this when we just don't like what it says. Rather, we keep everything we do and say out in the open. Your life is an open book. You're authentic. What you see is what you get. You are not a phony. You're not a fake. You're into integrity, not into image. Now, in a world that is absolutely obsessed with appearance and with image, how in the world do you keep it real when everybody else is faking it and everybody else is trying to live an image? be an image and act like they know this and do that. And they don't have integrity. And they're scooting by and they're skimming and they're cheating and they're doing all, and they're not keeping their promises and all those things. How in the world do you keep it real? There's only one way. It's only one way. You got to care more about God's approval than the approval of other people. That's the only way you'll ever become a man of integrity. That's the only way you'll ever become a woman of integrity. Because if you care about what God thinks, then you're going to do the right thing. If you care about what other people think, you're going to typically often do the wrong thing. Because what God thinks is sometimes unpopular, sometimes it's difficult. The only way you can maintain integrity is to care more about God's approval. Well done, good and faithful servant. Than to care about the approval of other people. Psalm 119:9 says this, how can I keep my way pure? Blessed are the pure in heart, they get to see God. How can I keep my way? How do I live a life of integrity? By living according to your word. You must stay in this book. And if you don't stay in this book, you will not have the strength and the stamina to live with integrity. I've said it many times, that if I don't have a daily time with God in the Word, if I don't have a daily quiet time, and if I miss it for a few days, I notice it. Because I start getting cranky if I'm not in the Word. If I don't have a quiet time for a week, my wife notices it. If I didn't have a quiet time for a month, you would notice it. Because I would not have any power, spiritual power, to clearly explain the Word of God to you. You got to stay in the Word. Now, this message today, it's been tough for me to share and tough for you to hear. It's a tough message. Because when I go through this checklist and I go down this list of six things, I'm thinking in my own mind, fail, fail, fail, fail, fail, fail, fail, fail. You know, I'm just going, oh my. And I'm not really feeling that good about it. But here's the good point. St. Augustine said this, the confession of bad works is the beginning of good works. And so if you are serious about becoming a woman of integrity, if you are serious about becoming a man of integrity, the first step is to own up that you haven't had integrity. And just admit it. I haven't. Okay? I admit it, God. I don't always keep my promises. I admit it, God. I don't always pay my bills on time. I admit it that I often gossip and I like it. And it's a juicy morsel to chew on it. And God, I admit it that I've been spending your money. I've been robbing God. I've been using the tithe to pay my own bills. I've lacked integrity there. And I admit it, I don't always do my best at work. Sometimes I just slack off. Sometimes I take a little extra time running some errands. And sometimes I don't put in the full amount and I don't do my best. And I've taken some supplies home. And it's in the little things that Tom talked about. And there have been a lot of times, Lord, I'm not really real with people. I fake it. And I don't pretend. I do pretend. I don't really be who I really am. And I'm a phony. I wear a mask. Some of the times, out of my own insecurities. And God, I admit it, I have segmented my life. And I've said, I've acted this way here, and I've acted this way here, and I've acted this way. And oh, this little sex life over here, this is just my little habit over here. And this over here, this is my little secret over here. And this over here, this is my, and I just keep them all separate. And it goes back to that thing about the Titanic myth. Did I share that with you? Did I talk about the Titanic myth? The Titanic myth is this myth that you can segment your life and it'll keep you afloat. The Titanic was supposed to be the first unsinkable ship because it was the first ship that they ever segmented the hull. Previous and prior to the Titanic, all hulls of a boat were just one open hull. And so if you were out in a boat and you hit a rock or another boat or an iceberg and you knocked a hole in the boat, then water would flood in, it would fill up the whole hull, and the ship would sink. The Titanic was the first ship to actually segment and compartmentalize the hull, and they said, you know, theoretically, it's kind of like we do with submarines today, you know, you segment the submarines. So if you take on water in a certain area, you can batten down the hatch. And the idea is you can take on a certain amount of water and it won't sink the whole ship. And theoretically, that's true. But folks, when it comes to life, your life, a hole in the boat is a hole in the boat is a hole in the boat. And eventually it's going to sink you. And that little area you think you've got under control over here, it isn't under control, and it's going to take you down. Now, if you and I go out, we go fishing, and you're sitting at one end of the boat, and I'm sitting at the other end of the boat, and I pull out a drill, a wood drill, and I start drilling a hole in my end of the boat, you're going to get concerned. And say, Rick, what are you doing? You're going to take us down. And this is a typical response today. Hey, it's my life. Nobody has a right to tell me what I do with my life. I can handle it. I'm a grown adult. I can sin and get away with it. It's none of your business what I do with my life. I'm sorry, but it is my business what you do with your life, because we're all in the same boat. It's called Earth. And we're all in this together. And you cannot sin and it not affect other people. I'm sorry, you just don't understand how it works. The truth is, this is going to be very profound, but it's said in a very simple way. Sin may be personal, but it is never private. My sin may be personal. I did it, but it's never private. Even if you don't ever know about the sins in my life, they affect you. Husbands, even if your wife never knows about the sins in your life, they affect her. Wives, even if your husbands don't know about the sins in your life, they affect him. And they affect your kids, and we affect each other. You cannot do anything in life without affecting each other. And so the idea of it's none of my business is just stupid. It is your business. It is my business, because we affect each other. And even if some people never even know about something in my life, it's still going to affect them in different ways because of the blessing of God or the removal of blessing of God on my life and on your life. The Bible says, be sure your sins will find you out. Now, this is why, friends, we need a Savior. Okay, what we just talked about today, this is why you need a Savior. This is why we need the cross. This is why we need grace. This is why we need forgiveness. Why? Because none of us measure up. None of us are perfect. The Bible says there's not a just man on the earth who always does what is right and never does what is wrong. The Bible says we have all sinned and we have all fallen short. So each of us have our own unique falling shorts. You have your falling shorts and I have my falling shorts. But thank God he forgives all our falling shorts. All have sinned and fallen short of the glory of God. This is why you need grace. You need a Savior. Because there's no way I can measure up to God's perfection. There's no way you can either. God doesn't expect you to be perfect. He does expect you to have integrity, which means you own up. And the starting point to be a man of God or a woman of God is to say, I admit it. I just don't have integrity in some of these areas. What really matters is the direction of your heart. You know, friends, I don't always do it right. Your pastor is a very flawed individual. I don't always get it right. I make a lot of mistakes. I sin. I'm not always unselfish. I want to be, but I'm not. I'm not always kind to everybody. I want to be, but I'm not. I don't always keep my promises. I want to, but I'm not. I don't. I don't always do my best in everything that I do. I want to, but I don't. And I look at all, I don't want to gossip. I don't want to listen to gossip, but sometimes I do. But in the deepest part of my heart, in spite of my own sinfulness, I want to do the right thing. And I want to be a man of integrity. And fortunately, God looks down on Rick Warren. And when he looks at me, he doesn't say, what a screw up. What a failure. He ought to know better than that. Why did he still fall for that one? Instead, God looks down and says, there's a guy who has a heart for me, and I'm going to bless him. I'll say it again. God is more interested in your heart than your sins. You're never going to be perfect. You're never going to be sinless, but you can sin less. You got it? Get it? Good. You're never going to be sinless, but you can sin less. And that is a choice, and it is a choice of integrity. And it starts by saying to God, God, I don't always keep my promises, but I want to. God, I don't always pay my bills, but I want to. God, I haven't refused gossip. I've listened to it, but I don't want that anymore. God, I don't want to rob you of money that's yours. As an act of integrity, I want to tithe. And God, I don't always do what's best at work, and I don't always give it my best shot, but I want to. And that's my direction. And God, I have to admit, I'm not real a lot of times. A lot of times I'm faking it. I'm living insecurely. Again, it's because of insecurity comes from a lack of integrity. But when you come to God and say, God, this is my heart, and I really want it to be in this direction, then God could say about you like he did about David. Remember the guy who committed adultery and murder? There's a guy after my own heart. He looked past all the mistakes that had been made. And he looked at the direction of David's heart and says, the guy's got a good heart. He's going in the right direction. He wants to do the right thing. And that comes from the power and the grace of God. Let's bow our heads. I'm going to pray a prayer and you can just follow me in it. Make it your prayer to God. Dear Jesus Christ, I thank you that you were sinless. You never sinned. You were the ultimate example of integrity. And so you could pay the price for all my sins. Thank you for dying on the cross for me. Just say that in your mind. Thank you for dying on the cross for me, for paying all my sins. There is no way, God, that I can measure up to your standard of perfection. And that's why I need your grace. And that's why I need your forgiveness. That's why I need your salvation. And Jesus, thank you for loving me enough to pay for all my sins. The confession of bad works is the beginning of good works. So why don't you just have a little confession time with God? Why don't you say, God, I admit that I don't always keep my promises, but I want to. And God, I admit that I've spent more money than I make, and I've got myself really deeply in debt, and I haven't paid off all my debts, but I want to. And I ask you to help me to stop spending more than I make so I can start paying off my debts and be a person of integrity. And God, I admit that I have gossiped. I have shared secrets. I've listened to gossip. I've slandered other people, and I'm sorry. I don't want to be that way. And God, I haven't put you first in my money. I've paid everything except my tithe. I put you in last place, not first. As an act of integrity, I'm going to start tithing. And God, I admit that I don't always do my best. I don't always work hard, cheerfully. A lot of times I just slack off because I don't really like my job some days. Help me to remember that whether anybody else notices what I do, you notice. Help me to do my work with excellence, with quality, and with integrity, knowing that I'm working for you as my real boss. And God, I need you to give me the courage to be real with other people. I'm tired of wearing masks. I'm tired of playing games, tired of maneuvering and manipulating behind the scenes. I want to live my life as an open book, not perfect, not sinless, but authentic and whole. I want today, Jesus Christ, to commit to becoming a man or a woman of integrity. I want a pure heart that you can bless. Help me to stay in the Word every day, that it is your Word that keeps me pure. If you've never invited Jesus Christ to forgive all your sins and to be the Savior and the Lord of your life, say, Jesus Christ, I don't understand it all, but I want to thank you for dying for my sins. And I ask you to become the leader, the Lord, the manager, the boss of my life. And I want your purpose and peace and plan and power. And I humbly ask this in your name. Amen.
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11: 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I'm your host, Lynn Hackman. Thanks so much for being with us on this beautiful Monday. It's June 22nd, and I just hope you had a beautiful, lovely, and meaningful Father's Day weekend. Pastor Greg Laurie is going to start with the beginning coming up next, and he has a reminder for us that the same God that created the heavens and the earth is the same one who planned for our redemption right from the get-go. So, you know, he's creating the stars, he's kind of whipping up the moon and the earth, and everything's going brilliantly, and he has us in mind the whole time, and he's got it all set, and it all started from the beginning. And that's where Pastor Greg Laurie is going to start, in Genesis 1, verse 1, book 1. So if you want to start the Bible from the beginning, today is your lucky day because this is where it's at. So keep it right here. A new beginning is coming up next, and you're listening to K-Wave.
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16: Romans 8 verse 38 says, "For I'm convinced that nothing can ever separate us from His love. Death can't and life can't. The angels won't, and all the powers of hell itself cannot keep God's love away." Family life gets messy. Conflicts rise, expectations clash, and wounds surface. Yet you are not alone. God stays near always. Jesus knew rejection, doubt, and misunderstanding. Yet He chose purpose, extending patience, mercy, and love when hearts were hard, cold, and distant. So follow His example. Forgive quickly. Speak gently. Set boundaries. Trust His presence, knowing nothing separates you from His faithful love ever. Jesus, I know I don't want to, but guide me to reach back to my family, even when I want to walk away. Help me follow Your example. Love You, Jesus. Amen.
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18: God is the creator of all things. Genesis 1:1, in the beginning God created the heavens and the earth. If you believe that verse, it changes everything.
19: Given the mind-boggling power and resource of our God, today on A New Beginning, Pastor Greg Laurie says we can have confidence when we approach Him in prayer.
18: If God created the heavens and the earth, then I think He's more than adequate to meet your needs, whatever they may be.

0: God's plan for creation and his plan for mankind included his plan for man's redemption. Even before the heavens and the earth were created, he knew man's free will would lead him astray. And he had a solution before we even tasted of the forbidden fruit. Today on A New Beginning, Pastor Greg Laurie digs into God's plan as revealed in Genesis. To understand something best, we need to take it from the top. Chapter 1, verse 1 of Book 1 in God's Word.
1: The word Genesis means beginning. It's the beginning or creation of something, its starting point. In Genesis, we find the greatest story ever told, the story of Jesus. In Genesis chapter 3, we have the first messianic prophecy, the first verse that speaks of a coming Savior that will arrive on our planet. The Bible says Christ was crucified from the foundation of the world. And that simply means that God knew man would blow it. God knew that Adam and Eve would eat of the forbidden fruit. And by the way, if you were in the garden, you would have done the same thing. God knew that we would sin, and God made a provision for our sin. But the book of Genesis tells us the big story. But here's the thing that we want to start with. Point number one, the book of Genesis begins with God. So if you're taking notes, there's point number one. The book of Genesis begins with God with this simple verse, Genesis 1:1. In the beginning, God created the heavens and the earth. Let's repeat this together. In the beginning, God created the heavens and the earth. How many of you believe that verse? Raise your hand up. Wow. If you believe that verse, it changes everything. If you believe that verse, you'll have no problem with the miracles of the Bible, like the virgin birth of Jesus and his resurrection from the dead. You'll have no problem with Jesus walking on water or raising others from the grave as well, because it all comes back to, in the beginning, God created the heavens and the earth. And if this is true, and I believe it is, and it sounds like you believe it's true as well, if God created the heavens and the earth, then I think he's more than adequate to meet your needs, whatever they may be. Genesis is the ground floor and the foundation of the entire Bible. Without the book of Genesis, the Bible would be incomprehensible. The book of Genesis gives vital information concerning the origin of all things and therefore the meaning of all things. So think about this for a moment. On Christmas Eve, 1968, astronauts Frank Borman, James Lovell, and William Anders orbited the moon on Apollo 8, and they became aware of the presence of God in outer space, and they publicly read the first 10 verses of Genesis chapter 1 to a listening world. I've had the privilege of meeting two astronauts personally, and I have to tell you, I'm very impressed by astronauts. The first one I met was John Glenn. And of all places, I met him in a department store in England. And I was there waiting for my wife, who was shopping, and John was waiting for his wife, too. And he's a very tall gentleman, and I walked up to him and said, "Excuse me, are you John Glenn?" He said, "Yes." And we had a nice discussion, and we talked for a while because our wives were shopping, as I said. So that was the first astronaut I met. The second astronaut I had the privilege of meeting was James Irwin, who was on Apollo 15, and he walked on the surface of the moon. And he told me that when he was there, he sensed the presence of God. He wrote that he looked out into the inky blackness and saw Earth like a blue marble suspended in space and was overwhelmed with God's presence. I love that. So let's read now those verses that the astronauts read in space to a listening world. Genesis 1:1 from the New King James Version. In the beginning, God created the heavens and the earth. The earth was without form and void, and darkness was on the face of the deep. And the Spirit of God was hovering over the face of the waters. And God said, "Let there be light," and there was light. And God saw the light, that it was good. And God divided the light from the darkness, and God called the light day, and the darkness he called night. So the evening and the morning were the first day. God said, let there be a firmament or a space in the midst of the waters and divide the waters from the waters. And God made the firmament and divided the waters which are under the firmament from the waters which were above the firmament. And it was so. And God called the firmament heaven. And so the evening and morning were the second day. Then God said, let the waters under the heaven be gathered together in one place, and let the dry land appear. And it was so. And God called the dry land earth, and the gathering together of the waters he called seas. And God saw that it was good. So here's point number two. God is triune. That is three in one. One being eternally existing and three persons. Let me say that again. God is triune, meaning three in one, eternally existing in three persons. In fact, we see the Trinity, the Father, the Son, and the Holy Spirit at work in the creation of all things. In Genesis 3:22, we read God saying, behold, man has become one of us. In Genesis 11:6, God says, let us go down. And in Genesis 1:26, we read God says, let us make man. Wait a second, who's God talking to? Is this a conversation with angels? No, because we're not made in the image of angels. We're made in the image of God. This is a conversation among the members of the Trinity. Each member of the Trinity exists simultaneously, yet each one is distinct, yet perfectly united. Number three, God is the creator of all things. Again, Genesis 1:1, in the beginning, God created the heavens and the earth. The word there for created in the Hebrew is bara, which means to make something out of nothing. Only God can create. Only God can call into existence that which has no existence. Now, if I eliminate God, I have a big problem. In the beginning, a mass of gases. Well, where did the mass of gases come from? For that matter, where did the space come from? That's not the beginning. So sooner or later, everyone gets around to asking the question, where did God come from? And there's no easy answer for that, because God did not come from anywhere. God has always existed. He is self-existent, and he has existed from the beginning. In Revelation 1:8, he says, I am the first and the last. I am the Lord God Almighty, who was, who is, and who is to come. Well, wait, I can't understand that. Well, check this out. If God were small enough for your minds, he wouldn't be big enough for your needs. God has always existed. We read in verse 2, the earth was without form and void. And that's pretty much a description of our lives as well. Before we knew the Lord, darkness filled our life. And God said, let there be light. And there was light. And God brought order to our chaos, and hope for our hopelessness, and light for our darkness. Point number four, God created all things in 6 days. God created all things in 6 days. So verse 5 says, the evening and the morning were the first day. Now, were these thousands of years or literal days? And this addresses the old earth, new earth theories. And for me personally, I believe they are what they are, days. Well, a day, how could God do all that in a day? Go back to Genesis 1:1. In the beginning, God created the heavens and the earth. With God, all things are possible. That's the answer.
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1: Number five, Genesis gives a broad stroked painting of creation, not a photograph. So, in other words, the book of Genesis is not a detailed account of creation. If God wanted to give us a detailed account, you could have filled the entire Bible with it. But basically, the Lord gives us one page on creation. The focus of Genesis is not to show us how the heavens go as much as it is about how to go to heaven. Let me say that again. The focus of Genesis and the rest of the Bible, for that matter, is not to show us how the heavens go as much as it is there to show us how to go to heaven. However, that is not to say that the Bible is not reliable scientifically. There are so many things that the Bible said far before the scientists figured it out. It is the Bible that said, the stars in the sky are innumerable. They're like the sands of the sea. And scientists and astronomers scoffed at such a ridiculous statement because they had counted the stars. But then they developed a more powerful telescope and found there were more stars. And they expanded that number. And then they expanded it again. And now with the Hubble telescope and others, we realize there's billions of stars out there, as the Bible said. Scientists tell us there are 400 billion stars in the Milky Way galaxy alone. Astronomers estimate there are 100 billion galaxies. And each galaxy has more than 100 billion stars. And every one of them was made by God. And the Bible not only says that, but it says that He has named each star. Why do I bring this up? Because whatever you're facing, I think God can handle it. Right? Think about it. Listen, I don't believe in the Bible because science proves it's true. Rather, I believe in the science that the Bible proves is true. My source of truth is the Scripture. Number six. God created mankind in His image. He made us in His image. We're not a highly evolved life form. We're not evolving from animals. We're uniquely created and made by God Himself. We are His image bearer. That's not true of any other created thing. Genesis 1:26. God said, let us make man in our image, according to our likeness. Let them have dominion over the fish of the sea, over the birds of the air, over the cattle, over the earth, and over every creeping thing that creeps on the earth. So God created man in His own image. In the image of God, He created him, male and female, He created them. Then He blessed them and said, be fruitful and multiply, fill the earth and subdue it, and have dominion over the fish of the sea and the birds of the air and every living thing that moves on the earth. You know, it's interesting to know, after each thing that God made, He would say, it is good. But after He created man, He said, it is very good. Genesis 1:31. Humans are uniquely made in God's image, as I said. And I don't know what's going on right now, but people seem to be more obsessed with animals than any time I can remember. You know what I'm saying? And by the way, I'm an animal lover, but sometimes that's going a little far. You know, we have to take the animals everywhere with us now. The animals are in the car. We take the animals into the restaurant. We push the dogs around in the strollers, right? And now people are on planes and they have to have their emotional support animals. They've got their dogs and their cats. And then people leave their estates to their animals. Designer Karl Lagerfeld left $1.5 million to his cat, Choupette. I wonder what Choupette spent all that money on. But then there's another person that left $10 million to their pet hen named Gigu. Even another left $10 million to a German shepherd. Come on, people. Now, animals are animals, and we have to see them for what they are. But nowadays, people treat animals as though they're our children. People will say, animals are people too. No, they aren't. They're animals. Let's appreciate them for what they are. Jesus would talk about how our Father cares about the animals and the birds in particular. Says He knows about every bird that falls to the ground. He even used birds as an example for us, showing us that we don't have to worry. Jesus said, look at the birds. They don't plant or harvest or store food in barns, yet your heavenly Father feeds them. Are you not more valuable than they are?

worries at a single moment to your life? Have you ever seen a bird worry? Have you ever seen a bird pop a Valium? I don't think so. God provides for them. But animals don't seek God. Animals don't sit around and wonder about the meaning of life. I don't think your dog lays around and thinks to himself, what is the meaning of my life? And I figure if a dog had a voice, it would sound something like that. What is the meaning of my life? I've tried everything this world offers. Chasing cats, drinking toilet water, eating roadkill, though I did like that a great deal. But my life is so... Dogs don't think that. I know cats don't think that. I think cats think murderous thoughts toward us. But people do think that. From our earliest years, we wonder about the meaning of our lives. And why is that? Because you've been made in the image of God. And the Bible says God has set eternity in our heart. It's like you were pre-wired to know God. That's why we are that way. So God made all of these creatures, all of this amazing creation. And thank God for that creation. But there's no one higher than the creation of humanity.

0: Pastor Greg Laurie with important truths today from our look at Genesis chapter 1. And there's more to come as this study continues here on A New Beginning. It's obvious God has a specific plan for mankind. He created us for a purpose. And central to that purpose is that we would come to know Him personally, to have a relationship with Him, to have our sins forgiven. Pastor Greg, someone can enter into a relationship with God today, can't they?
1: They can, and it's so simple. And I think because it's so simple, people think, oh, it can't be that easy. Well, look, Jesus did all the heavy lifting. He carried the cross for you. He died on that cross that He carried. This isn't about what you do. It's about what He's done. But here's what the Bible says. Whoever will call upon the name of the Lord will be saved. You say, well, okay, how do I do that? You do it through prayer. And prayer is just talking to God. So listen, I'd like to lead you in a simple prayer. And if you pray this prayer after me, I believe God will hear it and answer it, and Christ will come to live inside of you. So if you want Jesus to come into your life and forgive you of your sin, if you want to know that you'll go to heaven when you die, if you want to fill that big hole in your heart, just pray this prayer after me. You could pray it out loud if you like. Pray it in the quietness of your heart, but pray these words if you would. Lord Jesus, I know that I'm a sinner, but I know that You're the Savior who died on the cross for my sin. I am sorry for my sin, and I turn from it now. And I choose to follow You from this moment forward. Be my Savior and my Lord. Be my God and my friend. Thanks for hearing this prayer and answering this prayer. In Jesus' name I pray. Amen. Listen, if you just prayed that prayer, I want you to know that God has heard you and has answered it. The Bible says, these things we write to you that believe on the name of the Son of God, that you may know that you have eternal life. That you may know. It's yours now. God has given it to you because it's the gift of eternal life through Jesus Christ our Lord. Congratulations and welcome to the family of God.
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0: perhaps. Well, Pastor Greg, you preached a message called What I Would Tell My Younger Self, which is one of my favorite studies you've ever presented. What if you could have taken your younger self to a modern-day Harvest Crusade so he could see you, you know, the current you, preaching the gospel? What would young Greg have said about that experience?
1: Wow. Well, you know, in a way, I kind of got a sneak preview of it early in my life. Two events that brought that about. One was shortly after I became a Christian, I went and saw Billy Graham preach at one of his crusades. And I even went forward in the invitation, even though I was already a Christian. I just wanted a closer look at this man that God was using. And I connected to what he was doing. I recognized in him a gift that God had placed in me to be an evangelist. And effectively, I said, that's what I want to do when I grow up. I was around 17 at the time. But then a little bit later, I was not in ministry yet. I was a graphic artist. But I ended up having an experience where I actually preached a little sermon before a crowd that had gathered at Pirates Cove Beach, where we did the baptisms back in the day. And it was not something I planned, but the Lord prompted me to proclaim the gospel. And I spoke to the people sitting up on the rocks. I invited people to come to Christ. Some did, and I even baptized them. So I didn't really get into preaching for a couple of more years, maybe 3 years after that. And I didn't start doing evangelistic events for many years after that. But I was given sort of a glimpse into my future, like the trailers you see in the movie theaters that show you what a film is about. It's almost as though the Lord was showing me, you're going to end up doing this. And that's exactly what I did. So if a younger Greg went to see an older Greg, he would say, whoa, what happened to his hair? And then he would say, yeah, I knew the Lord was going to do something like this. And this is amazing. And I would give God the glory. So I tell this story and many more like it in this book called Jesus Revolution. Maybe you've seen the film. Have you read the book? So many people ask me so many questions like, wait, whatever happened to your mother? Did she ever come to the Lord? What happened to Lonnie Frisbee? What about this? What about that? All these questions. It's all in the book. And I want to send you this book, Jesus Revolution, for your gift of any size to help us continue to bring our ministry of a new beginning to more people around the world. 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
2: 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And they're also asking that we all pray for Harvest Crusade coming up at Angel Stadium, Saturday, July 11th. Performances are going to be performed by Phil Wickham, Michael W. Smith, Carrie Jo Carnes, Cody Carnes, Taya, and of course the inspiring gospel presentation by Pastor Greg Laurie. 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I'm your host, Lynn Hackman. And, you know, Kate, the fabulous Kate, our very own K-Wave Kate, and I were just talking about our doggies. And I have a couple of rescue pups, as I may have mentioned in the past. And she reminded me of the 4th of July. And, yes, it's coming up, and we're all excited. And it's the 250th anniversary of our great God blessed country. And so already the fireworks are starting. Yes, I heard some over the weekend. I am liking my dogs. One of my dogs is deaf, so she can't hear. However, my little dog Duff was a little like, hey, what's that? And it, so we were talking about the 4th, and it's just a reminder, have a plan for your pups. They say that between 30% and 60% of animal at the shelters, lost and, you know, freaked out animals, 30 to 60% higher between July 4th and July 6th. I remember one year on July 5th, I found a beautiful chicken. Somebody's chicken had apparently gotten freaked out by the fireworks and some got loose. And animals, when they're super, super afraid, they will blow through your screen windows. They'll do things that you might not normally expect of them, even if they aren't that afraid of fireworks. The sudden noise and definitely the smell of sulfur. I live in the Back Bay. When those fireworks start going off, it smells like rotten eggs and fire, basically. So I can only imagine if it smells to me what my pup thinks it smells like. And you know, I keep an eye on them, and it's not too great. So have a plan for your pups and your cats or whatever animals you have for the 4th of July. It's coming up. We're just a week and a half, 2 weeks away. So have a little plan and make sure that they are taken care of. And lots of water this week as we're sliding into a heat wave as we slide towards the 4th of July. So there it is, my 4th of July reminder, and we'll continue those as we approach our 250th. Well, the story of Mephibosheth, I might have misaligned it. I can't talk very good today. The story of Mephibosheth, there we go, is up next. And Pastor Chuck Swindoll is turning to 2 Samuel. And it's really, even though I can't pronounce it very well, the story of grace, and God's grace is so good. And this is a story that has so much relevance even in today's world. So I'm your host, Lynn Hackman. It's great to be with you today. You're tuned to K-Wave, so keep it right here.
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3: There's a man in the Old Testament with a name quite tough to pronounce. 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Tragically, he expected to be executed. Instead, a king invited him to the royal table for life. And today on Insight for Living, Chuck Swindoll says his story is actually our story. Because grace isn't God helping those who help themselves. It's God seeking out the helpless, the sinful, the enemy, meeting us with arms wide open. Today's message on God's grace is part of Chuck's 12-part series called How Great is Our God.
4: Today on The Grace of God, we're going to look at Mephibosheth. 2 Samuel chapter 9. David has come to the throne. His predecessor, King Saul, has died. The family of Saul have fled away, though David exterminated none of them. But when Saul died, Ziba, his servant, as well as a nurse who was helping with the children, took up this little boy, Mephibosheth, and ran for their lives to hide. In the running, she dropped him. And he was crippled in both his feet. Now, that's the background of the story Mephibosheth here in 2 Samuel 9. And David is now in his palace. And David, as he's sitting and musing, remembers a promise. Before his dear friend Jonathan died in the same battle as Saul, his father had died in, David promised Jonathan he would take care of his family. Jonathan said, just make that covenant with me. And David said, I promise. Suddenly, the promise comes back to his mind. And he thinks, I've got to make that promise good. Because of his relationship with his friend Jonathan and Jonathan's father Saul, King David initiates an act of grace. Look at it. So David said, is there yet anyone left of the house of Saul that I may show him kindness for Jonathan's sake? Think of grace, grace, grace. God's treatment, sovereign, free, sovereign favor to the ill-deserved. Is there anyone to whom I might show free, sovereign favor? So he meets a man named Ziba, who is from the house of Saul. And Ziba said, I know where there is one, and I'm just a servant, but verse 3 concludes, there's still a son of Jonathan, but David, he's a cripple. He's disabled. It's a sensitive point, but we need to stay here at the text long enough for you to feel it. What's Ziba thinking? David, look around. This is a place for the brightest and the best. You need those with high SAT scores. You need those with IQs that are almost off the chart. You need the tall and handsome and bronze from the sun. You need warriors. This fellow I have in mind is he's crippled in both feet. By the way, Ziba overlooked one word that David used. Is there anyone? Is that good or what? Sometime I'm in my study and I'll go, is that good or what? And I just kind of, nobody's around. So I say, yeah, that's good. Yeah. This is one of those moments. Is there anyone? Put your name there. I put mine there. Is there anybody, Ziba, that I can show grace to? I'm doing it here for Jonathan. I'm not handing out a life achievement award. This is about grace. Ziba didn't get it. Well, there's a fellow who's crippled on both his feet. Don't you love David's response? Where is he? He doesn't say, now, you think he'll ever get better? Or does he like walk with crutches? Or can he get around without somebody being there to help him? You and I do that because we're sinful and proud. And we're not disabled, we think. We're all disabled. That's where I'm going. I just can't wait to get there, so I'm going to tell you the end of it before I get there. We're all disabled. I mean, the king says, where is he? Well, he's living in Lodabar. It's a little ambiguous, by the way, in the Hebrew. It's hard to trace what that word means. Geographical locations often had etymologies that were interesting and symbolic. The word lo in Hebrew always means no or not, but dabar, debatable. Some suggest it means pasture, as in no pasture land, a barren place. He's living in the wilderness. I like the one that seems a little more reliable. He's living in a no place. We would say the ghetto. The dump. You can't use it nowadays. There's a place named a dump here where you buy things. But forget that. That fouled up my illustration all of a sudden. I realize it. But the kind of dump you thought of when you were kids, okay? He lives in the ghetto. He's a nothing. Living in a no place. A friend of mine said I was so far out in the country, we had to go toward town to hunt. That's where Mephibosheth was living. David! The guy's a nobody. Living nowhere. And David says, go get him. You know why? Because it's grace. That's why he didn't miss you. Or me. You're getting it, aren't you? There are times it overwhelms me. It literally overwhelms me that he would choose me. I'm so in this story, I can hardly believe it. Analogy number one, write it down. David, out of sheer grace, extended his love to a nobody. Just as God, in sheer grace, extended it to you and me. Where is he? Go get him. Okay. Now the story gets really good. Okay, says Ziba. We'll go get him. Verse 5. The king sent and brought him from the house of Maker, the son of Ammiel, from no place. You imagine Mephibosheth? Mephibosheth, we know you're in there. Mephibosheth! He sees the horses outside. He sees the chariot that's come from the king's palace. What are they going to do? What would you think? They're going to kill me. The nurse who had carried him and dropped him when she was running from the new king, and he became lame on both his feet. She's now nervous. But you can't hold back the king's guard. The door bolts open. The king wants to see you, Mephibosheth. And he pulls his crutches under his arms and plump, scrape, plump, scrape. They help him into the chariot. Second analogy. Write it down. Just as David sought and found this undeserving man, so God sought and found us. David said, where is he? And he sent people to find him. Verse 5. And they found him. Just as God found you and God found me. He pursued us. He, in the words of a poet, set the hounds of heaven against us. Remember their bark? Remember they were when they were nipping at your heels? Remember when you thought you could outrun him or outfox him? No one said, Mephibosheth, clean yourself up. Take a shower. You're getting ready to go before the king. Come now. Just as you are. Come on, Mephibosheth. So with gentleness, they take him to the chariot. He's never in his life been in a chariot. There's a wonderful story of how they rescued the Jews over in Israel. The Jews had come from Africa, and they had never seen any place but where they were living. And to preserve their lives, Israel flew planes in and picked up these dear people, these Africans. And they put them on the plane for the first time in their life. They're sitting on the plane. They take off. Can you imagine? Whoa! Then they land them in Israel. Free. Free. How gracious of that country. How gracious of David. How gracious of our God to take us from the ghetto of our existence and put us on his chariot. Now he stands before the king. Can you imagine how scared he must have been? Verse 6, Mephibosheth, the son of Jonathan, son of Saul, came to David and fell on his face and prostrated himself. That means he fell on his face down, belly touching the floor, absolutely flat, prostrated before the king. David said, Mephibosheth, he said, here is your servant. He's probably thinking it's curtains. And David says to him, verse 7, do not fear. Do not fear. I will surely show chesed to you. I will show grace to you for the sake of your father, Jonathan. How good did that sound? About like when you heard it? Don't fear. I didn't die to ruin your life. I died to rescue you. Here's the third analogy. As David restored this man to a place of honor, God has done that for us. If he would give us what we deserve, you don't even want to know what the place looks like. We'd give new meaning to the word ghetto. There would be breath taken from your lungs before you could take a third or fourth deep breath. But God doesn't do that. He restores us to a place of honor. How great of him. That's called grace. And don't you love this? Verse 7 continues, and will restore to you all the land of your grandfather Saul, and you shall eat at my table regularly. Meaning what? He's adopting him. Fourth analogy. As David adopted Mephibosheth from this place of emptiness, so God has adopted us into his forever family. Now you're mine. Don't you know if Mephibosheth must have thought, if not said, look, King David, look at me. Look at me. There are thousands of others you could choose. Look at me. I love the humility of Mephibosheth. He just bows before the king and bows before. There is no pride. There is only amazement. And David says, now you're mine. Now you're under my care. You're not going to drop in for a snack once a month. You're one of my own. There's a chair for you. There's a place for you. He tells Ziba all about it, says we're going to set this up so that his land will be his. Saul's land will be brought to his grandson. It's all going to work out great. Ziba says, yes, sir, we'll do it that way. Verse 11, so Mephibosheth ate at David's table as one of the king's sons. Pause and think. One of the king's sons sat alongside Solomon, sat alongside Absalom, who, by the way, was handsome from the crown of his head to the sole of his feet, sat alongside Tamar, Absalom's blood sister, Kileab. Probably Joab came in for a meal rather often. The chair's empty. They wait for him to come. The dinner bell rings. Everybody's at the table. Chomp, scrape, chomp, scrape, chomp, scrape. And the tablecloth covered his feet. That's also a great thought. And I said in my study, ooh, that's good. And there was nobody around to say that is good. The tablecloth covered his feet. How good is that? Surrounded by this royalty and this nobody from nowhere is sitting at the king's table. That brings us to the fifth. Mephibosheth's disability was a constant reminder of the king's grace. Just as Mephibosheth's disability was a constant reminder of the king's grace, so our disabilities remind us of that. Our failures, our faults, our times of coming up short. I mean, we're still undeserving. We're still insufficient and weak. And in spite of all of that, we're one of his. We've been adopted and we eat regularly at the king's table. How's the meal this morning? You're feasting at his table. But you don't need to be here to feast. You can feast at his table tomorrow afternoon or late tonight or next Saturday morning. His word is open and truth flows like great food from a banquet hall. How gracious of our God. I love it that he says you will be, verse 11, you will eat as one of the king's sons. The end of that verse. Look at that. Mephibosheth ate at David's table as one of the king's sons. By the way, he wasn't instantly healed. He was never healed. Take note of that. People have the idea that they'll bargain with God. They'll come to God if he'll heal them. You're never going to be healed of sin. We're forgiven of sin, but we're never told we're healed of sin. Oh, that comes when we move into eternity. When we die, the sin thing is over. Until then, we've got the disability. Number six. When he sat at the king's table, there was no status or rank in the family. They were all the king's sons and daughters. You want a great thought? They're sitting at the supper table, and David says to Mephibosheth, why don't you ask the blessing? Probably would be nothing but weeping. Oh, God, how gracious you are to find me when I wasn't even looking and to give me a place at the table of the king. Another great thought. Someday we'll be at a table like that. And nobody will say, hey, that's Apostle Paul's seat. Don't sit there. Wait, that's Peter's seat. Don't you know that the pecking order? Paul, Peter. That's James' seat. That's Martin Luther's seat. You sit down at the table? Sit down, Brother Martin. There's a stool over there. He sit right down. Or some great church father, or some great author you've read, or some great singer of yesteryear, or your mom or daddy, somebody who meant the world to you. They're waiting for you at the table. Final thought. You know how we'll often say, there's an old saying, when you see someone that's in trouble, there but for the grace of God go I. When I think of Mephibosheth, I think, there, because of the grace of God, go I. Why? Because we are all disabled. May God never let us forget Mephibosheth. And every time you are with someone disabled, think of Mephibosheth. There will be no place for impatience, misunderstanding, expectations. They can't keep up. You wait for them. You encourage them. You love them. You show grace to them. Just like Corrie ten Boom when she shook his hand. Let's bow our hearts together. How great of the King to reach out to one who really was undeserving. How great of God to send His Son for you. And for all of us, lame, awkward, backward, broken, inconsistent, unloving, unkind, impatient, profane, vile. But we have a place at the table. Your chair is empty if you've never trusted Christ, and today's the day to reserve your spot. I urge you to do that. Thank you, Father, that in the shattered condition of both mind and body, this man was found. And his lameness and awkwardness never turned the King away. How great is our God. How full of grace. Forgive us for even the moment of pride or arrogance or impatience. And remind us, Lord, in our load of our existence, that you have graciously chosen us to be yours. Father, thank you for your grace to us and your mercy that is new every morning. Thank you for loving us even though we are by nature forever helpless, sinful, and rebellious. Thank you for looking through and beyond all of that and by your grace, choosing us and using us. How humbled we are today to acknowledge that we identify best with Mephibosheth in the story. Keep us from ever forgetting that. In the name of the one who loved us and gave himself for us, Christ, who though he was rich, yet for our sakes became poor, that we through his poverty might be rich. Even Jesus, we pray. Everyone said, Amen.
3: 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He asked, Is there anyone? And grace found a nobody in a no-name place, lame, forgotten, and afraid, and seated him at the king's table as one of his own sons. That's the gospel in a story. We didn't earn our chair, neither did Mephibosheth. And if today's message stirred something in you, Chuck Swindoll's Bible study tools will help you go deeper into the grace that found you. 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It's called The Cross We Proclaim. Stay with us for more details. And now, here's Chuck.
5: You know, for almost 20 years, a colleague of mine did the same thing every single Sunday. Right before I stepped up to preach, Howie would lean over and whisper a few words into my ear. The same words, every time. Preach grace, Chuck. Preach the cross. Oh my, I can still hear his voice. And here's what I've learned. After more than 60-plus years of standing behind a pulpit, those four words are the whole ball game. Everything else is just noise. The cross isn't a decoration. It isn't the introduction to a better topic. It is the topic. Always has been, always will be. The Apostle Paul said it plainly. I determined to know nothing among you except Jesus Christ and him crucified. That's not a modest man underselling himself. That's a brilliant man who finally understood what actually changes people. Not cleverness, not rhetoric, not a carefully crafted performance. The cross, just the cross. That's why Insight for Living exists, not to put on a good broadcast, not to win awards or grow an audience, but to make sure that somewhere in a car, in a kitchen, on a phone, on a computer screen, halfway around the world, someone has a genuine life-altering encounter with the cross we proclaim. Now, June 30th marks the end of our fiscal year, and I want to invite you personally to become part of what happens next. 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That's not small. That's extraordinary. Would you give today, generously, sacrificially, joyfully? Join me in giving the cross our very best.
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6: 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Today on Focus on the Family, Jim Daly and John Fuller are going to welcome author Dr. Gary Chapman for his presentation about the five apology languages. We know Dr. Gary Chapman from his books, The Five Love Languages, but today they're going to talk about apologies. And he brings up some excellent points about getting through the process of apologizing, because when we have to apologize, it comes in many different forms. You know, there's and who we're apologizing to also is something to keep in mind as we learn to apologize with grace and to be sincere. And he's going to share some different tools with us to make it easier and more meaningful when we apologize. And if you want to be taken seriously when you apologize to somebody, and you want it to be of import to the person you're apologizing to, he's got some great tips for working through that. And, you know, sometimes it's little things like, oh, I forgot to pick up that jar of mayonnaise that you asked me to get at the market, or oops, I completely forgot our meeting today, and you felt blown off. And so, different levels of apology. I think you get the point. So they're going to be talking about that today. It's a very important element of communication. So I'm your host, Lynn Hackman. Keep it right here. Focus on the Family is coming up next.
7: I've heard it said that too many people miss the silver linings in life because they're always looking for gold. Now, there's nothing wrong with expecting the best, of course, but gold is valuable mainly because it's rare. So if that's all we're looking for, we'll miss a lot of other valuables along the way. When the Bible says to give thanks in everything, it means that in every situation in life, there is something valuable to grasp if we will look for it, embrace it, and be thankful. Even if it's nothing more than saying, it could have been worse, well, that makes your present circumstance valuable. 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
13: Today on Focus on the Family with Jim Daly, Dr. Gary Chapman explains the importance of knowing the different apology languages. Thanks for joining us today. I'm John Fuller.
15: Dr. Gary Chapman is well known for his best-selling books based on the five love languages. Now, in his research for this newer book on the five apology languages, Dr. Chapman and his co-author, Dr. Jennifer Thomas, did a two-year study asking thousands of people two questions. When you apologize to someone, what do you typically say? And number two, when someone apologizes to you, what would you want them to say? The answers fell into five categories, which became the five apology languages.
13: Yeah, it's really great stuff, and most of us tend to apologize the way our parents taught us to, as we were fighting with siblings probably, but I certainly know that from experience.
15: It sounds like your experience.
13: But this is a much more comprehensive approach that can make a difference in all of your relationships. And here now, Dr. Gary Chapman speaking at a Focus on the Family Marriage Conference just a few years ago.
14: So, the question is, what does a sincere apology look like? Let me share with you the five languages of apology. I want to suggest you jot these down because chances are you and your spouse have a different apology language, and I'd like to help you make this whole process of apologizing and forgiving easier for both of you. The first apology language is expressing regret, typically expressed in the words, "I'm sorry." This is an emotional aspect of apologizing. It is trying to communicate to the other person how deeply you feel about what you did, how much you regret what you did or what you said. Now, let me just encourage you that if you use this language, "I'm sorry," always tell them what you're sorry for. "I'm sorry that I came home an hour and a half late. I know we're late for the program now, and I know you don't like to go in the middle of things, and I really feel badly that I didn't pay more attention to what I was doing, and I came home an hour and a half late." Tell them what you're sorry for. See, if you simply say the words, "I'm sorry," your spouse may well be thinking, "You certainly are. Is there anything else you'd like to say?" So you tell them what you're sorry for, and you don't put a "but" on the end of the statement. "I'm sorry that I lost my temper, but if you had not, then I would not," and it ceases to be an apology, and you are now blaming them for your losing your temper. So eliminate the "buts," okay? "I'm sorry." Let me give you a biblical example of this. Luke chapter 15, verse 21, the prodigal son, listen to what he says, "I am no longer worthy to be called your son." You feel the regret in that? You feel the emotion in that? "I'm no longer worthy to be called your son." Psalm 51, verse 17, David says, "A broken and contrite heart, O God, you will not despise." It's regret. It's recognizing that what you said or did has deeply hurt the other person, and you are asking them to forgive you because you're expressing regret. Okay? A second apology language is accepting responsibility. Accepting responsibility. "I was wrong, should not have done that, no excuse for that, I was wrong." I remember years ago, before I was as spiritual as I am now, I said to my wife one morning, honey, where's my briefcase? And she said, I haven't seen it. I said, it was in there by the dresser. You must have moved it. She said, Gary, I haven't seen your briefcase. I said, Carolyn, think. I know where it was. Who else would have moved it? And I did about two more rounds of that. Every round I got higher, higher, higher. I was screaming at my wife. Can you believe that? Me? Well, I got the kids in the car, and I was nice to the kids. Have a nice day, da-da-da-da-da. But when I left the kids off at the school, I drove to my office feeling angry toward her. Very idea. Lost my briefcase. Don't even know what my schedule is today. Don't know who I'm seeing, what I'm doing. Irresponsible woman, and all this stuff run through my mind. When I got to church, I didn't walk in by the secretaries. I went in the back door to my office. Folks, when you have sinned, you don't want to be around people. I went in the back door to my office, and I opened my door, and I went into my office, and there was my briefcase. Now I have an option. I can say to myself, I'm not going to let her know it was out here. Or I could practice what I preach. And if I had done the former, I obviously would not be using this for an illustration. So I called her. I said, hi, honey. I found my briefcase. And I said to her, I was wrong. I should not have talked to you the way I did. I did not say it was easy to say I was wrong. I said it's right to say I was wrong. In fact, some of you have not said those words in a long, long, long time. Well, let's just do a dry run, okay? Let's just say it out loud together. I was wrong. See, some of you had trouble even on a dry run. Accepting responsibility. Again, Luke chapter 15, verse 21, the prodigal said to his father, I have sinned against heaven and against you. 1 John chapter 1, verse 9, if we confess our sins, God is faithful and just to forgive us our sins. It's acknowledging and agreeing with God and with our spouse that what we did was wrong. Third apology language. Making restitution or offering to make restitution. What can I do to make this right? In the personal relationship, we're simply offering to make things right. Now, I know you guys would never do this, but let's say that you forget your anniversary. No card, no flowers, no dinner, no nothing. And so you're sitting there at night, and you look up, and she's crying. And you say, honey, what's wrong? And she said, I can't believe you don't know what's wrong. And then it dawns on you. I doubt that I'm sorry is going to hack it. But chances are, if you say to her, honey, what could I do to make this up to you? I know we can't do anything today. It's gone. But what can I do to make this up to you? And chances are she'll have an idea. Biblical example of this is Zacchaeus. Remember what Zacchaeus said in Luke chapter 19 and verse 8? If I have cheated anyone, I'm going to pay them back four times what I took from them. That is making restitution. And when you offer to make restitution, for some people, this is what they're actually waiting for to know that you are sincere, is because you're offering to make restitution. A fourth language of apology is genuinely repenting or expressing the desire to change, which is what the word repentance means. Acts chapter 2, verse 38, Peter is preaching and he says, repent and be baptized, every one of you, in the name of Jesus Christ for the forgiveness of sins. Repentance is a part of the whole apology confession process. So this is saying to your spouse, I know I did this last week, and here I've done it again. I don't want to keep doing this. Can you help me? Can we talk about this? Can we come up with a plan? or I won't do this again because I don't like this about me. I don't want this to be a part of our relationship. I don't want to continue doing this. It's expressing the desire to change. I was sharing this when we were writing the book with a couple in my office, and the lady said, oh, I can give you a perfect example of that in our own marriage. She said, several years ago, our baby was about 2 years old, and my husband, who is not typically an angry man, lost his temper with our two-year-old, and he picked up the two-year-old and started shaking our baby. And when he did, I grabbed the baby and said, don't you treat our baby like that. And I ran into the bedroom just bawling with my baby. And she said, it was about 20 minutes later, he came in and said to me, honey, I am so sorry. I cannot believe I did that. I don't ever want to do that again. Can we talk? Can you help me? I don't ever want to lose my temper like that again. And she said, we sat there and talked and came up with a very simple plan that if he ever saw himself about to lose it with our child, he would simply say to me, honey, I've got to take a walk. Will you take over? I'm getting hot. She said that was 7 years ago. He has never done anything like that since then. She said he's taken a few walks through the years, but he's never done that again. You see, he expressed the desire to change. They got a plan, and he followed the plan, and he never did it again. And she said, I forgave him because I really believed that he was sincere, and he really did want to never do that again. Number five is requesting forgiveness. Can you find it in your heart to forgive me? David did this in Psalm 51, verse 2. Listen to what he said to God. Blot out my transgressions, wash away all my iniquity, and cleanse me from my sin. Three different ways he asked God to forgive him, but he's requesting forgiveness. Now, some of you have never even thought of this because your mother never taught you this one at all, to actually say, will you forgive me? And consequently, you probably have never said those words. It was very interesting when Dr. Thomas and I were writing this book together. She shared this concept with her mother. And her mother said, oh, I can give you a perfect example of that last one. She said, I have a friend at work. We've been work colleagues for 15 years. And she said, I consider us to be good friends. And she said, I noticed that my friend was rather cold toward me. And so I said to her one day at a break time, is everything all right between us? And she said, my friend said to me, you know what I don't like about you? You don't ever apologize. And she said, what do you mean? And she said, you remember the other day when you did da-da-da-da-da-da? And she said, yes, I remember that, but I told you I was sorry. And she said, I know, but you never asked me to forgive you. And her mother said, well, then let me ask you to forgive because I value our friendship. And she said, my friend said, sure, I'll forgive you. You see, it's not that she was having a hard time forgiving. It's in her mind, her mother had never asked for forgiveness. And that was her apology language. So what I'm suggesting is this, that each of us has a primary apology language. One of these five speaks more deeply to us emotionally than the others. Now, we would appreciate any of these, but if you don't speak the primary language, chances are, in my heart, I'm asking, are you really sincere? I mean, I'm sorry is not enough for me. You know, whatever you're saying is not enough for me. Are you? I don't know if you're really sincere. We may not say that, but inside we're thinking, are you really sincere? So let me give you three ways to discover your own primary apology language. One, here's the first question. When I apologize, if you apologize, when I apologize, what do I typically say or do? Because probably what you're saying to others is what you really would like for them to say to you. So just look back on your apologies. What do you typically say when you apologize? And for some of you, I can guarantee you, it's simply, I'm sorry. That's all you've ever said, because that's all your mother ever taught you. You never knew there was anything else to say.
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1: Now, second question. What hurts me most deeply about this situation? What hurts me most deeply? And if you say, you know what really hurts me about this is that they won't admit that they're wrong, then you're identifying that your language is accepting responsibility. You're waiting to hear them say, I was wrong. I should not have done that. It was my fault. So what hurts you most deeply? If you say, for example, you know what really hurts me about this? Is that my spouse never offers to do anything. It's just like I'm supposed to forget it. They don't ever try to do anything to make it up to me. It's like I... And they're telling you that their apology language is doing something to make restitution. Question number three. What could they say or do that would make it easier for me to forgive them? And your answer will tell you what your apology language is. So, what I'm suggesting is this. In a marriage, if you discuss this concept and each of you discover your own apology language and share it with each other, you make it easier for your spouse to forgive you, because now in their heart they can see that you are sincere because you're expressing your apology in their language. Now, let's turn to the forgiveness side of all of this, because these must always go together if we're going to deal effectively with our failures. Not enough to apologize. There has to be forgiveness on the part of the one who was offended. I want to suggest to you that our model in forgiveness is God. Ephesians chapter 4, verse 32. Many of you know this verse. Be kind to one another, forgiving one another. Now listen to this. Just as in Christ, God forgave us. God is our model. We're to forgive each other in the same way that God forgives us. How does God forgive us? 1 John chapter 1 and verse 9, the verse I quoted earlier. If we confess our sins, God is faithful and just to forgive us our sins and to cleanse us from all unrighteousness. What do we have to do to receive God's forgiveness? Confess. To use our word, apologize to God. Confess our wrong to God. And then God forgives us. That's the same pattern on the human level. They come and make an apology to you, and then you choose to forgive them. Now, what is forgiveness? Because I think we have a lot of fuzzy thoughts about what forgiveness is. There are three Hebrew words and four Greek words in the Old and New Testament that are translated forgiveness in English. The most common concept of those words are to pardon or to take away. So forgiveness is a godly response to an apology that our spouse or anyone else offers. It's choosing mercy and grace over justice. It's letting God be responsible for justice, and we're going to show mercy and grace to our spouse. Now, to help us remove some of the fuzziness of this, let me give you some statements on what forgiveness does not do. Because I think a lot of people condemn themselves and feel like they haven't forgiven, but there's some things that forgiveness does not do. First of all, forgiveness does not destroy our memory. You probably have heard people say, well, if you haven't forgotten it, you haven't forgiven it. That is not true. Everything that's ever happened to us in our lives is recorded in the brain. And from time to time, those memories come back. And you can forgive a person and still remember what they did. Secondly, forgiveness does not remove all of the painful emotions. When the memory comes back of what your spouse did, the pain comes back. What do you do with those memories and those emotions? You don't deny them. You don't say, oh, I shouldn't be thinking this. You take them to God and you say to God, Lord, you know what I'm remembering, and you know what I'm feeling again, but I thank you that's forgiven. Now help me to do something good today. And you don't allow the memories of the past and the pain from the past to mess up today. Look, this is the only day we have.

0: The best thing we can do with past failures is to let them be history. Yes, it happened. Yes, it hurt. It still hurts when you remember it, but it's forgiven. And now let's do something good with today. Third thing, forgiveness does not remove all the consequences of sin. Here's a husband who leaves his wife and children and is gone for 10 years. And then somewhere along the line, he encounters God and he repents and he returns and confesses to his wife and to his children. They can forgive him, but it doesn't bring back the 10 years that was lost. You see, forgiveness never removes all the consequences of sin. Number four, forgiveness does not rebuild trust. I've had people say to me, well, you know, Dr. Chapman, I told my spouse that I've forgiven them, but I have to be honest with you, I don't trust them. And they're feeling guilty because they don't trust them. Well, forgiveness does not automatically restore trust. How did you lose trust? You lost trust because they were untrustworthy. How do you regain trust? By them being trustworthy. Certainly trust can be reborn, but forgiveness alone does not restore trust automatically. And number five, forgiveness does not always result in reconciliation. Sometimes there's unfaithfulness in a marriage, there's divorce in a marriage, and one of them remarries someone else. Well, even if there's confession and even if there's forgiveness, it's not going to reconcile that relationship. It does sometimes, and many times, open the door to reconciliation, but it doesn't always equal reconciliation. Having said that, I want to ask the question, what if the person does not speak your apology language? They apologize, but they don't speak what the language that touches your heart. Well, by nature, we're going to question their sincerity. But by faith, I hope you're going to choose to forgive them. And I hope now that you understand that there's more than one way to apologize, that when your spouse does apologize to you, even if they're not speaking your language, I hope you're going to say in your heart, you know, that's what his mother taught him, and he's doing all he knows to do, and I'm going to forgive him. We're called upon to forgive. Now, what if your spouse does not apologize? This is a question often raised when we talk about confession, apology, and forgiveness. What if they don't apologize? What if they just act like it's all right, or they deny that they did wrong? Well, let me give you the biblical pattern, and I just have time to outline it for you. Number one, we lovingly confront them. We go to them in a loving way, and we say to them, you know, I share this with you because I value our relationship, and I hope you understand what I'm trying to say, and we lay it on the table, how we feel about what they've done and how deeply it's hurt us. We lovingly confront them. And in Matthew chapter 18, Jesus said, you confront them once, you confront them twice, you confront them three times. You don't give up on the first time, and you're hoping that you can be reconciled to them. You're hoping that they will acknowledge and apologize and you can forgive them. Number two, if they don't apologize, what Jesus said in Matthew was, you treat them as a pagan. He didn't say you forgive them anyway. He said you treat them as a pagan. And then in 1 Peter chapter 2, you have the example of Jesus releasing the people to God. Listen to what Peter said about Jesus. When they reviled him, he did not revile in return. Now listen to this. He, Jesus, committed himself to the one who judges righteously. He released the person to God. God is the judge. God is both just and God is both loving, and God can take care of your spouse who is unrepentant. You don't spend your lifetime trying to take revenge on them. You release the person to God. Number three, we pray for them and stand ready to forgive them. If Jesus said you treat them as a pagan, what do for pagans? You pray for pagans. You want to see them converted. And so you pray for your spouse who is unwilling to deal with their failure. And then number four, and this is the ultimate in Christian response to a spouse that's not repentant, we return good for evil. Romans chapter 12, Jesus said, do not take revenge. On the contrary, if your enemy is hungry, feed him. If he's thirsty, give him something to drink. Do not be overcome by evil, but overcome evil with good. Whew. You're never going to hear that outside the Christian framework. You return good for evil. And many, many times when we do this, we find that that person will come to a place of repentance. And when they do, God forgives them. And when we do, we forgive them. And we can go on at that point. Now, what I'm saying is this. Every single one of us here today has failed and will fail our spouse. You don't have to be perfect to have a good marriage, but you do have to deal effectively with your failures.
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5: 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We're so glad to have you with us on this Monday. It's June 22nd. I can't believe how fast this month has gone by. But thanks so much for being with us today on K-Wave. The sun is coming out, and as you may have heard, and you're going to hear as we get the news and the weather coming up in a couple of minutes, it is heating up, and by the time we get to Thursday, it's going to probably be about 10 degrees hotter than it is today. So prepare yourselves as we slide into summer. It's wonderful. Well, the word for today is coming up at noon, and today Pastor Chuck Smith is going to continue his study in the book of Hebrews. today, turning to Hebrews 11, verse 27. But first, as I mentioned, a few words from our sponsors and our K-Wave news brief from Phil Ross. So keep it right here. 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
6: Hi, this is Mike Whitford, lead pastor of Revive OC, a new church plant in the beach cities of Southern California, with the K-Wave scripture of the day. Psalms 103, verses 8 through 10 says, "The Lord is compassionate and gracious, slow to anger, abounding in love. He will not always accuse, nor will he harbor his anger forever. He does not treat us as our sins deserve, or repay us according to our iniquities." It is so good to know that despite our failures, God is gracious and compassionate toward us. Once again, that's Psalms 103, verses 8 through 10, the K-Wave Scripture of the Day. And I'm Pastor Mike Whitford. 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
7: Hi, I'm Johnny Erickson Tata. You know, anger is just part of what it means to be human, and virtually all believers experience it. But rather than explode, take it out on others, or punch a pillow, may I suggest that you take your anger to God? Find words for your frustration, like in Psalm 13, where it says, "Oh Lord, how long will you forget me forever? How long will you hide your face from me? How long must I have sorrow in my heart all the day?" The Bible invites us to express our frustrations before the Lord, even our anger, as long as we are turning it Godward. Trouble is, many Christians express their anger against God, bad-mouthing Him to others and sowing seeds of mistrust. That's when you only dig a deeper pit. But when you turn your anger Godward, you are stepping under the shower of His mercy to ask for His help. Are you angry today? Turn it Godward, and you can't go wrong.
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2: It's a minute after noon, and here is your news on K-Wave. The U.S. and Iran wrapped up the second day of negotiations in Switzerland today. Vice President J.D. Vance said Iran agreed to invite the International Atomic Energy Agency inspectors back into the country in what he called a major milestone for the American people. J.D. Vance also said two other goals were achieved through the high-level talks. A mechanism was established to keep the Strait of Hormuz open and steps toward establishing communication channels to quickly address flare-ups in the region before the violence escalates. Also, closer to home, a heat advisory will be in effect for the Santa Clarita Valley and western San Fernando Valley from 8 a.m. Tuesday until 9 p.m. Thursday. The advisory is warning of hot conditions with temperatures in the middle to upper 90s. And sadly, Alan Greenspan, the influential economist who steered U.S. monetary policy during his five terms as chairman of the Federal Reserve under four presidents, passed away today, according to his wife, NBC News correspondent Andrea Mitchell. Greenspan was 100 years old. Also, music mogul Clive Davis has died at 94. The famed exec had recently been hospitalized for an upper respiratory infection, the New York Times reported. The Davis family put out a statement on the music producer's Instagram, writing, "To the world, our father was the iconic music legend whose vision, instincts, and relentless pursuit of excellence shaped the soundtrack of countless lives." Davis is credited with launching the careers of so many pop artists like Whitney Houston, Aretha Franklin, and Carrie Underwood, just to name a few. That's the news, and you're up to date. Southland weather for L.A. and Orange County, sunny today with highs in the mid-70s to around 80 degrees. For the Inland Empire today, sunny and warmer with highs 85 to 93 degrees. Right now in Riverside, it's 80 degrees. In Compton, it's 74. In Westminster, it's 75 degrees. And right here at our K-Wave Studios in Santa Ana, it's currently 78 degrees. 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That's the news on K-Wave. I'm Phil Ross, sharing life, delivering truth, giving hope. 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

0: Welcome to the Word for Today, featuring the Bible teaching ministry of Pastor Chuck Smith, founder of the Calvary Chapel Movement. This radio program is a chapter-by-chapter, verse-by-verse study through the entire Bible. And on today's edition of the Word for Today, Pastor Chuck continues his message, Seeing Him, as we pick up in Hebrews chapter 11, verse 27. And now, with today's study, here's Pastor Chuck.
1: By faith he forsook Egypt, not fearing the wrath of the king, for he endured as seeing him who is invisible. Secret of his endurance, that ability to see God, to see the work of God and the hand of God. And if I can see the hand of God in my hour of suffering, if I can see the hand of God in the moment of trial or affliction, then I can endure. When I start to get weak, and I start to question, I start to say, why, God? If I can only just come to the realization that all things are working together for good to those that love God, that God has a purpose, and when I can see God, then I can endure. I can say, well, God, I don't understand, but you've got a reason and a plan. And I endure as seeing the invisible, seeing him who is invisible. Substance of things hoped for, the evidence of things not seen, seeing him. Through faith, he kept the Passover. The final plague upon the Egyptians was to be the death of the firstborn of every child. I mean, the death of the firstborn child of every family in Egypt. The Lord said, I'll pass through the land this night, and the firstborn in every house will be slain. Command the children of Israel that they take a lamb out of their flock of the first year, to kill it and put the blood in a basin, and with hyssop sprinkle the blood upon the lintels and on the doorpost. Sprinkling on the lintels and the doorpost, interestingly enough, will give you the sprinkling in the shape of a cross. And God said, when I pass through the land tonight and when I see the blood, I will pass over that house and the firstborn will be spared. The lamb sacrificed for the house. The substitutionary lamb preserving the firstborn. The lamb dying in the stead of the firstborn. And there we get a very beautiful picture of the substitutionary work of Jesus Christ, the Lamb of God, who died in our place, that we might have life. And so by faith he kept the Passover, lest the destroying of the firstborn should touch them. By faith they passed through the Red Sea as on dry land, and the Egyptians attempting to do it were drowned. Moving ahead, the successor to Moses was Joshua, and by faith the walls of Jericho fell down after they were compassed about for 7 days. In the city of Jericho there lived a woman whose name was Rahab, who had received the spies that Joshua had sent and who delivered them from the inhabitants of Jericho. And by faith the harlot Rahab perished not with them that believed not when she had received the spies with peace. Now, the author says, what more can I say? I don't have time to tell you about Gideon. Now we're in the book of Judges. Barak. Samson. Jephthah. These are all men from the book of Judges who became judges of Israel and who through their faith delivered the children of Israel from their enemies. Going on from the book of Judges to David. It's interesting to me that David doesn't get much mention here. Just his name listed. And then Samuel. And as I said, this is the only place where the chronological order is broken. Samuel is listed after David, and so that's the only break in the chronology. And the writer probably was in his mind just taking from the beginning the men of the Old Testament who by faith, their lives were made outstanding. Now here's what they did through faith. Who through faith subdued kingdoms. They wrought righteousness. They obtained promises. They stopped the mouths of lions, probably referring to Daniel. They quenched the violence of fire, probably referring to the three Hebrew children delivered from the fiery furnace. They escaped the edge of the sword. Out of weakness, they were made strong. They waxed valiant in fight, and they turned to flight the armies of the aliens. Women received their dead raised to life again. Now, this is the first section, and the first section is pretty much powerful, positive kind of reactions and responses to their faith. These are the positive sides to faith. The subduing of kingdoms, obtaining the promises, stopping the mouths of lions, quenching the violence of fire, made strong out of their weakness, waxed valiant in fight, turned to flight the armies of the aliens, women receiving their dead to life again. But the man of faith can also know defeat and discouragement. Being a man of faith doesn't mean that you're always going to have healing. You're always going to have victory. You're always going to drive a Maserati. You're never going to have any trouble. Because, as it goes on, others were tortured, not accepting deliverance. Their faith caused them to make their stand firm for God, and they were tortured for their faith. It is possible for a person to be victorious over the enemy, to wax valiant in battle, to subdue the aliens, but it is also possible for the man of faith to be tortured for his faith. God doesn't always deliver those who believe and trust in Him. And we mustn't think of God, if I trust in Him, He will surely deliver me. And this is the fallacy of this faith teaching today. It looks at only the first half of the list and ignores the second half of the list. But that isn't reality. Through faith, they believed to the point of not accepting deliverance. They were tortured. This happened to the early church. James was beheaded by Herod. Stephen was stoned to death. Men of faith, and yet men who were tortured for their faith. Not accepting deliverance that they might obtain a better resurrection. It's better to have a resurrection unto eternal life than resurrection unto damnation. And that they might have that better resurrection unto eternal life. And others had trials of cruel mockings and scourgings. Yea, moreover, of bonds and imprisonment. They were stoned, as was Zechariah, and also thought Jeremiah. They were sawn asunder, or sawed in two. Isaiah, that marvelous prophet that we've enjoyed his revelations. Manasseh, the evil son of Hezekiah, ordered him sawed in two. Great man of faith. Marvelous spiritual insights. They were tempted. They were slain with a sword. They wandered about in sheepskins and goatskins, being destitute, afflicted, tormented, of whom the world was not worthy. Quite a statement, a remarkable statement concerning these men. The world wasn't worthy of them, and yet what things they endured as the result of their faith in God. So your faith in God is not always going to bring you tremendous triumph and victory over the enemy. But your faith in God will sustain you through any kind of exigency that you might face in life. That's the thing. Do I have the faith, the quality of faith that endures? I like the faith that brings me over the top, that brings me the victory, that subdues the aliens, and I like that. But I am also interested that I have that faith that will see me through the hardships, sufferings, the testings. They wandered in deserts, in mountains, in dens, caves of the earth, Elijah. And these all, having obtained a good report through faith, received not the promise, though they all believed. And here is the good report of them. Yet, though they died in faith, they did not receive the promise. God, having provided some better thing for us, that they, without us, should not be made perfect. They all died in faith, believing the promise that God would indeed send His salvation through His Son. They all believed that there would be made the provision for their sins by God. God had promised that this should be. All we like sheep have gone astray. We've turned everyone to our own ways, but God will lay on Him the iniquities of us all. And they believed the promise of God, that He would provide salvation, and they died believing that promise of God. But yet, in their death, they did not enter into the kingdom of God and into that eternal glory. The sacrifices that they made were all made in faith as they looked forward to the sacrifice that God would one day make when He would send His only begotten Son. But the sacrifices they made could not put away sin. All they did was point to the future when God would provide the perfect sacrifice through His only begotten Son. So when they died, they did not enter into the heavenly kingdom, but they had to wait for the promise of God to be fulfilled. In Luke's Gospel, the 16th chapter, Jesus said, "There was a certain rich man who fared sumptuously every day. And there was a poor man that was brought daily and laid at his gate, covered with sores, and the dogs would come and lick his sores. And he would eat the scraps of food that were thrown to him from the rich man's table. And it came to pass that the poor man died and was carried by the angels into Abraham's bosom. Moreover, also the rich man died. And in hell he lifted up his eyes, being in torment, and seeing Abraham afar off and Lazarus there being comforted in Abraham's bosom, said, Father Abraham, send Lazarus to me, that he might take his finger and dip it in water and touch my tongue, for I am tormented in this heat. And Abraham said, Son, do you remember that in your lifetime you had the good things and Lazarus the evil? Now he is comforted while you are tormented. And beside this, There is a gulf that is fixed between us. So it's impossible for those that are here to come over there or for those that are there to come over here. He responded, I pray thee then, if he cannot come to me, please send him back to warn my brothers that they don't come to this awful place. Abraham said, they have the law and the prophets. If they will not believe the law and the prophets, neither would they believe, even though one came back from the dead. Jesus taught that prior to his death, hell was divided into the two compartments. Those who were being comforted by Abraham, Lazarus being comforted in Abraham's bosom. Abraham, the father of those who believe, as those who would follow the faithful steps of Abraham would die and would come into this compartment of hell. Abraham said, don't worry, God's faithful. He promised and he'll send his son. He'll send the Savior. You know, we'll get out of here. Isaiah, the 61st chapter in the prophecy of the coming of Jesus Christ. The Spirit of the Lord is upon me because he has anointed me to preach the good tidings to the meek, to proclaim the acceptable year of the Lord, the day of the vengeance of our God. But he said, I came to open the prison to those that were bound, setting the captive free. So we are told that when Jesus died for our sins, he descended into hell. And he preached, according to Peter, to those souls that were in prison. Now he came to set the prisoner free and to open the doors to those that were captive. So that when Jesus rose, Matthew's gospel tells us in the 27th chapter, the graves of many of the saints were open and they were seen walking around the streets of Jerusalem after his resurrection. Paul tells us, and when he ascended, he led the captives from their captivity. For he who's ascended is the same one that first of all descended into the lower parts of the earth. And when he ascended, he led the captives from their captivity. He fulfilled that portion of the promise. He emptied that part of hell. Now they all died in faith, not having received the promise. They didn't die and enter into the kingdom of God, but they died and went with Abraham, being comforted by the man of faith that God would indeed keep his promise and be faithful to his word. And when Jesus came, he declared deliverance to the captive. I've done it. Sin is now put away. The sacrifice is complete. We're going to break out of here. And he led the captives from their captivity, opened the prison doors to those that have been bound. And it is through Jesus Christ that the door has been made open into heaven. So as Jesus said to Martha, grieving over her brother Lazarus, if you live and believe in me, you'll never die. Oh, you'll be changed, yes, in a moment, in twinkling of an eye. Death is a metamorphosis. My spirit moves out of this old tent into the new house, the building of God, not made with hands, that's eternal in the heavens. While living in this tent, I often groan, earnestly desiring to be free. Not that I would be unenclothed, an unclothed or unembodied spirit, but I want to be clothed upon with a body which is from heaven. For I know that as long as I'm living in this body, I'm absent from the Lord, but I would choose rather to be absent from this body and to be present with the Lord. Paul said, I'm in a strait betwixt two, having a desire to depart and to be with Christ, which is far better. Nevertheless, it's necessary for your sakes that I remain. Again, in writing to the Corinthians, he said, there was a man in Christ about 14 years ago, and whether in the body or out of the body, I don't know, but he was caught up to the third heaven, and there he heard things that if I tried to describe them in human language, it would be a crime. So glorious were the things. They defy description.
2: this corruption must put on incorruption, this mortal must put on immortality. That's what death is to the child of God. The sting is gone. O death, where is thy sting? O grave, where is thy victory? Jesus has removed the sting of death by taking away our sin. And thus, for the child of God, it's the glorious coronation day. This robe of flesh I'll drop and rise to receive the everlasting prize. Oh, what glorious hope we have in Christ. Now, these are the Old Testament. Theirs was a different case. They all died in faith, not having received the promise. For you see, God provided some better thing for us. They, without us, could not come into that complete state. Actually, they, without the finished work of Christ, could not enter in to the kingdom of God. It was only through that finished work of Christ where was the door opened as he preached to the souls in prison and led them from their captivity. But now, ours is the victory. We enter in to the glorious promise of God. And to be absent from this body is to be present with the Lord.
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2: Suppose your name will ever get listed in this hallmark of faith that God has. How I thank God for the work of His Spirit as He helps us in our weaknesses. That I rely not upon my faithfulness, my work, my ability, but upon His faithfulness, His work. I know He's able. May the Lord be with you and strengthen you and bless you and keep you in all your ways as you walk in fellowship with Him. May your life be enriched in the fullness of that mercy and grace that He has extended towards us through Jesus our Lord. God bless you and give you a beautiful week. Strengthened by the Lord, may you abound in all things in Christ. To the glory and the praise and the honor of our God, our Savior and our Lord. In Jesus' name.
0: 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That's right here on the next edition of The Word for Today.

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0: have decisions you've made in your past that leave you with lingering regret? Maybe a recent mistake you've made that has left you feeling ashamed? Today on Truth for Life, Alistair Begg points out why our failures are never final with God. Let's turn on our Bibles to John chapter 21, where we'll see the Apostle Peter's spiritual failure and his restoration.
1: Well, we have been proceeding through the Gospel of John at a somewhat leisurely pace, considering each of the truly, truly statements of Jesus. Of those statements, only two that I have found are directed expressly to Simon Peter. One of them we just read, you can see it there in the 18th verse. Truly, truly, I say to you, when you were young, you used to dress yourself and walk wherever you wanted. But when you're old, you will stretch out your hands and another will dress you and carry you where you do not want to go. It's a very solemn statement on the part of Jesus. It surely must have reverberated to the very core of Simon Peter himself. And in order to come to terms with this truly, truly statement, I want us, first of all, to recognize that in it we have a prediction of Peter's death. And that comes within the context of the revelation of Jesus himself, and that in turn, in the context of an examination conducted by Jesus in relationship to Peter. First of all, though, here in this statement, a prediction of Peter's death. Perhaps it would be better to refer to it as a prophecy or a promise. The solemn nature of it, truly, truly, I tell you the truth. Everything that Jesus says is true, but he chooses on certain occasions to introduce what he's saying in this particular fashion. He speaks, as always, straightforwardly, candidly, we might say, and in addressing Peter in this way, his words are hard, but as we will see, they're necessary. Jesus is actually saying to Peter, you know, you, as you look back on your life, understand this. Now, in the present tense, I want you to know that life is going to be different for you. You're going to eventually stretch out your arms and you're going to be carried where you do not want to go. Where does he not want to go? Well, he didn't want to go to crucifixion, which, as John is about to explain, is the nature of the euphemism. And it is an important point to pause and recognize something, that the absence of people through death is a sad and painful reality. Those who do not believe in Jesus, who don't understand Jesus as the resurrection and the life, have no answer to death. They really have no explanation of death. They're tempted to believe that it is simply a natural occurrence, that we can just embrace it, when in actual fact, the Bible makes it clear that death is the penalty for sin. And the only place that that is dealt with is in the one who dies in the place of the sinners, namely Jesus. And so we understand that as we conduct funerals, as some of us will do in the next few days, we're able to affirm that. And without question, we affirm that. However, the fact is, as Calvin observes, the dread of death is implanted in us. Augustine similarly, and just cryptically said, no man likes to die. And even Jesus himself in the Garden of Gethsemane prays, Father, if you are willing, let this cup pass from me. And so this is a solemn statement, this prediction of the death of Peter, because he's not simply saying, Peter, you're going to die. He's explaining the manner of Peter's death. The picture here of arms outstretched, as you see in verse 19, John helps us, clarifies it. This Jesus said to show about what kind of death he was to glorify God. Peter had heard Jesus on previous occasions explaining that the pathway of discipleship is a pathway that is a cross-shaped one. If anyone, Jesus said, would come after me, let him deny himself and take up his cross and follow me. For whoever would save his life will lose it, and whoever loses his life for my sake and the gospel will find it. Peter heard that. Peter believed that. And Peter wrote that when he wrote to the recipients of his first letter. 1 Peter 4, he says to his sheep, if you're insulted for the name of Christ, you're blessed, because the Spirit of glory and of God rests upon you. And that is the significance of the closing phrase there, that he will show you by what kind of death he was to glorify God. It's a strange thought, and yet it points in that direction. It must have been an interesting reality for Peter to realize, taking Jesus' word at face value, as he must, that somewhere along the line this was going to happen to him. It was a promise that came from Jesus. We don't know. We don't know. But as long as we have health in our bodies, we need to ask God to enable us to live in such a way that when our end comes, that we might even glorify God in our death. Now, that is essentially the truly, truly statement. I'm telling you, you used to be able to go around, put on your own clothes, go where you want. A day is coming, Peter, when you won't be able to do that. Rather, someone will dress you, they will carry you where you do not want to go. Well, let's leave that there, and let's move to our second point by pointing this out. It would have been a dreadful thing if Peter had gone to this second truly, truly statement of Jesus directly from the first one, where Simon Peter said to him, Lord, where are you going? Jesus said, where I'm going, you can't follow me now, but you will follow afterward. Peter characteristically says, Lord, why can't I follow you now? I will lay down my life for you. And Jesus answered, will you lay down your life for me? Truly, truly, I say to you, the rooster will not crow till you have denied me three times. Now, do you see what I'm saying? It would be a dreadful thing if that truly, truly statement was then to be followed immediately by this truly, truly statement and then the death of Peter. But look at all that happens in the interim between the denial and what we find here. In fact, the verses of chapter 21, which give us the context, make this marvelously clear. Notice verse 21. After this, Jesus revealed himself again to the disciples by the Sea of Tiberias. And then if you look down to verse 14, this was now the third time that Jesus was revealed to his disciples. Why the repetition? I think in order that we might understand that to translate it, Jesus appeared, it doesn't really give value to the verb in the Greek. In other words, we can appear or disappear, but to manifest himself, to show himself, was a decision on the part of Jesus. After all, he's resurrected from the dead. The New Testament is quiet on where he was during all of that time. We can't speak concerning it. He was alive. He was present. And so, if you like, if we put it just simply, when he wakened up in the morning, he said, I'm going to go and show myself to these fellows today. And that is exactly what he's doing. And so it is that the one who is revealed is the one of whom Peter had said, you are the Christ, the Son of the living God. This Jesus who is now beside the shore is the one that he has been declared to be the very Messiah of God, and he has been crucified, buried, raised, and revealed. And now he comes to the shore. And the picture is an understandable one. You'll see there are seven ordinary men on an evening fishing trip. The fishing trip is significant insofar as they caught nothing. They went out, got into the boat, and they caught nothing. Peter is the initiator. He's the one who says, I'm going to go fishing. He says, okay, let's go. And that's exactly what happens. And then there's a stranger on the shore. A stranger on the shore. Just as the day was breaking, Jesus stood on the shore. Now notice, yet the disciples did not know that it was Jesus. Not only does he stand there, but he speaks to them. "I've got a question for you, boys," he says. "Do you have any fish?" Surely that's the one question that fishermen don't want asked, especially if they've got answer in this way. "Did you catch any?" "No, but I influenced a few." No. "Did you have any fish?" "No," they said to him. And so he said, "Well, cast your net on the right side of the boat, and you will find some." Now, you see what's happening here? Jesus is, first of all, enabling them to acknowledge their failure before he then guarantees their success. There's a principle here. It is only when they realize what they are unable to do that they will then marvel at what Jesus has enabled them to do. And as you think about the whole notion of fishing for men, then you realize how important it actually is. "You will find some on the other side," he says, and they might have then responded, "You can say that again," because they hauled in such a quantity of fish. 153, we're told. And look at the notion of trying to get it back to where they need to be. But before you get there, there's the revelation of Jesus. The disciple whom Jesus loved said to Peter, "It's the Lord." Wow. "It's the Lord." And Peter said, "Let's erect a monument." No. He threw himself into the sea. You got to love Peter. I mean, when he gets it right, he gets it really right. When he gets it wrong, he gets it completely wrong. "It is the Lord." Boom, he's gone. Straight in. He actually puts his clothes back on. He's stripped down fishing, and he's now going to meet divinity, so he kind of cleans his act up. He's not going to wear a baseball cap in a church. Not Peter. Oh, no. He puts his clothes back on, ready to meet. And the disciples came in the boat behind him, dragging the net full of fish, for they weren't far from the land, about 100 yards off. And when they got to the land, they saw a charcoal fire in place with fish laid out on it and bread. Now, if we were making a movie of this,

we would now bring in the theme music that we had played at the previous charcoal fire in the courtyard of the high priest. Because you can't but imagine, charcoal fires have an aroma to them. You can't imagine that Peter was able to walk up to this charcoal fire without the smell in his nostrils reminding him of where he had been at the previous charcoal fire, which was the occasion when the other truly, truly statement had been made to him at the charcoal fire. Jesus here masterfully prepares him. Come, he says, and have breakfast. What a beautiful invitation. And they're in awe of him. You will see that. You can imagine them all gathering around him. None of them said, "Who are you?" Or, "Why would you say, 'Who are you?'" We know who he is. They knew it was the Lord. It's the I Am. It's amazing. And he took the bread and he gave it to them. And so with the fish. He is committed to them. He is committed to those who are his own. But we mustn't miss the picture. Because I think that what we have in this encounter is not only a memorable historical incident, but it is a parable in some ways. Because the shoreline, as I just mentioned to you, is where this whole story had begun. Mark chapter 1, passing alongside the Sea of Galilee, Jesus saw Simon and Andrew, the brother of Simon, casting a net into the sea, for they were fishermen. And he said to them, "Follow me, and I will make you fishers of men." They then had begun to follow him, and recorded for us in Luke chapter 5 is a similar but different incident in which the boats are out on the lake, and Simon is encouraged to put out into the deep and let your nets down for a catch. And again, on that amazing occasion, Jesus is revealed in all of his power. And the reaction of Simon, of course, is to say, "Depart from me, because I'm a sinful man, O Lord." And on that occasion, Jesus says, "Don't be afraid, because from now on, you will be catching men." Jesus has gone to the cross. He has emerged from the cross. He's about to dispatch his followers into the world. And before he sends them out into the world, he wants them to understand that the mission to which they are going lies on the other side of their acknowledgement of their impotence. "Have you caught any?" "No." "Do this." Overwhelmed. The invitation to breakfast that Jesus provides here is actually preparing them for the role that they're going to fulfill. That they are actually going to see people come into the fellowship of the kingdom. Revelation 3:20, "Behold, I stand at the door and knock. If anyone hears my voice and opens the door, I will come into him. I will sup with him and he with me." The picture of the celebration that is represented in that meal. That it's not just having a meal, but it is an indication of the reality of what has taken place. And so instead of moving from Peter's denial to the prediction of Peter's crucifixion, he reveals himself, how good and kind he is. And then, in verses 15 and following, he conducts an examination with Peter. And there's only one question. One question, and it's asked three times. A painful conversation, for sure, but as we will see, profitable. A painful examination insofar as by means of this examination, Peter was reminded of the mess that he had made. It was impossible for this not to be the case. "Do you love me?" Well, of course, he was reminded of his ill-advised audacity. If it came to loving, Peter was the one who had said, "You know, if everybody else goes away, you can count on me. Even if they all fall away, I won't fall away." And yet in due course, he collapsed.

0: Do you judge him? I hope not. Have you ever collapsed? You ever fudged it? You ever said, no, not really? James confronts us all when he says, we all stumble in many ways, and if anyone doesn't stumble in what he says, he's a perfect man. From the same mouth come blessing and cursing. My brothers, this ought not to be so. The same lips that said, you're the Christ, are the lips that said, I'm telling you, I do not know this man. And what Jesus is doing here in this painful examination is giving Peter the opportunity, three opportunities, to confess his love for him. That's the question. Do you love me? That is actually the great question. Because he wants to make sure that Peter is confronted by the fact of his demise and his sin, so that he can then be restored, reconfirmed, re-energized, and go forward. You see, when I turn my back on Christ, when I deny Christ, when I do whatever it is that runs absolutely foul of what Jesus says, he doesn't just come along and say, oh, it doesn't matter. Let's just keep moving. You know, that was Tuesday, but this is Wednesday. No, he comes and he examines us. He wants to know, do you actually love me? Because after all, we know that if a person loves me, he will keep his commandments. So what in the world were you doing? Do you love me? Do you? That's what he's saying. Now, Peter, he doesn't get into comparisons at all, perfectly. He simply says, Lord, you know everything. You know that I love you. And that's why the examination is profitable. Because not only does it remind him of the mess that he'd made, but it reminds him of the mission to which he is returning. He's not only going to fish for men, he's going to shepherd the sheep, the lambs, the old, the young, the whole gang. And here's what I want you to notice as we close. Peter denied Jesus, but he wasn't disqualified by Jesus. Jesus was not part of the cancel culture. He didn't say, you know what, one strike and you're out. You're done. No, Peter's shame at the first charcoal fire is more than overshadowed by the love of Christ here at the second charcoal fire. Because he's the sinner's friend. He didn't come to add a big company of righteous people. So let me say to you this morning, wherever you are on this journey, you might actually be here painfully aware of the fact that you have made a horrible mess of things. You might even be paralyzed by a sense of shame. And you need to know, as Peter discovered and as Paul made clear, it's God who forgives. It's God who renews. It's God who fits us for service. See, to answer the question, Lord, you know that I love you, is to acknowledge that in an inward sense, the love that we have for Jesus is a love that emerges from the fact that we know that our mess has been paid for, has been pardoned, has been forgiven. The question is really simple, and the answer is really honest. He's not asking, Peter, do you think you're properly repentant? Peter, do you believe sincerely? Peter, are you serving me properly? Peter, are you witnessing regularly? No. One simple, single, searching question. Do you love me? Lord, he says, you know everything. You know I love you. I don't love you perfectly. I don't love you as consistently as I should. But I love you. and that for the rest of his life, the sincerity of Peter's love would be tested and would be displayed in feeding Christ's sheep and in facing his death. There's one simple question, looking for one honest answer. I mean, are you prepared to go out into the community and tell people, you know what, I am what I am, but I'll tell you one thing. I love Jesus. I love him. I don't know if I love him enough, but I do love him. But are you religious? I love Jesus.
1: 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I'm Bob Lapine. 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The Bible teaching of Alistair Begg is furnished by Truth for Life. 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
2: 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I'm your host, Lynn Hackman, and coming up next, Pastor Dave Rolfe is going to remind us that not every story has a happy ending here on earth, and that may seem a little bit depressing, but the reality is that God understands our feelings more than we know, and he knows all the answers for why things unfold as they do. 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
10: It's a minute before noon, and here's your news on K-Wave. Britain's prime minister might be exiting his position soon. Prime Minister Starmer is expected to announce his resignation after facing pressure from his own Labour Party. Starmer led Labour to a landslide victory in 2024, ending the Conservatives' 14-year reign, but his inability to tame the cost of living crisis, policy U-turns, and scandals tanked his support from the Labour Party. Smoke is continuing to pour out of the Lineage cold storage warehouse in Boyle Heights as crews continue efforts to douse smoldering flames inside the massive structure. Fire crews have struggled to reach pockets of flames deep inside the structure. Authorities say the smoke coming from the building isn't toxic, but it's creating poor air quality in the area nonetheless. A heat advisory will be in effect for the Santa Clarita Valley and western San Fernando Valley from 8 a.m. Tuesday until 9 p.m. Thursday. Excuse me. The advisory is warning of hot conditions with temperatures in the middle to upper 90s. And parts of Monterey Park will be getting sprayed for mosquitoes this week as vector control officials look to reduce the risk of disease. Truck-mounted mosquito spraying will be conducted during early morning hours on Wednesday and Thursday, and authorities say the spray will not harm finishes on cars or homes. That's the news, and you're up to date. Southland weather for L.A. and Orange County today, sunny with highs in the mid-70s to around 80. For the Inland Empire, sunny as well, warmer with highs 85 to 93 degrees. Right now in Ontario, it's 81 degrees. Downtown L.A. is showing 79 degrees. In Yorba Linda, it's 82. And right here at our K-Weave studios in Santa Ana, it's currently 79 degrees. 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I'm Phil Ross.
2: And so, Phil, before I let you go, we're in the other room. We're sending off John Watanabe. And so for our listeners who may not know, after 15 years of being the overnight guy, we're saying goodbye.
10: Yes, yes. And for so many people who have just seen John as a companion, if you've had to pull the overnight shift or you have to get up early in the morning, just that consistent, friendly, cheering voice of John Watanabe to let you know that God is in control and life is good in Jesus Christ, and to keep reaching for him, reaching for Jesus Christ. What a great encouragement. And so John's done a great job here at K-Wave. It's just we're going to miss him.
2: Yeah, he's definitely leaving a legacy. And so while we're sorry to see him go, we are happy for he and his wife, April. And so I know you've worked with him for a long time. So for our listeners, our overnight host, John Watanabe, is going to be going on to
10: Indiana.
2: Yeah.
10: Yeah. So keep John and April in your prayers, and God's going to continue to use them in new and exciting ways in Indiana. We won't get to benefit from their ministry here as much, but I know God's going to use them in Indiana. It's going to be really exciting for them.
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12: You know, a real predictable movie always sets up some sort of tension and then it ends very happy. And so we get so used to that that we think that everything is going to have a happy ending, but sometimes it doesn't. Unless you're a child of God, when you get to heaven, then that's the ultimate happy ending that we're waiting for. But sometimes here, we're going to be left with more questions than answers. And though that may depress me and depress you to hear someone saying that, it's important for us to know that God hears. He understands. He records it. It's precious to him, even when you express to him your absolute frustration, your lack of insight, your feeling so isolated and alone. He listens to that, and he understands, and he cares.

0: I'm sure most, if not all of us, can think back to a time in our life when we were questioning why God. The psalmist we'll meet up with today on The Balanced Word certainly had some questions of his own. He was in despair over the deep trial he found himself in. But despite all of his troubles, he never lost his faith in God. Let's see together how to maintain the right perspective through pain as we join Pastor Dave Rolfe in Psalm 88.
1: Psalm 88. As we're moving through the Bible, Psalm 88 and 89 are kind of grouped together. They're both written by Ezrahites. These were guys from the family of Judah, but one of them's Heman, who wrote Psalm 88, and the other one's Ethan, the Ezrahite, who wrote Psalm 89. We don't know much about these guys other than we see their lineage early on coming down from Judah, from the family of Judah. But beyond that, we know that they were known as really wise people. And because when it talks about over in 1 Kings, when it talks about how wise Solomon was, it says that he was even wiser than these two guys. So they were smart guys at any rate. Psalm 88 is really depressing. It really is. It's one reason why we didn't do it last week. Actually, first time ever I let you out before 8:30 because I just didn't want to end on Psalm 88. Psalm 89 is a little more upbeat and contains a lot of praise of God, and it's a really long psalm and has some messianic elements to it too. But Psalm 88 starts out, "O Lord, God of my salvation, I have cried out day and night before you." And it just goes downhill from there. I'm tempted to skip through it, but I think we need to just read through it. And so we'll do that. O Lord, God of my salvation, I have cried out day and night before you. Let my prayer come before you. Incline your ear to my cry, for my soul is full of troubles, and my life draws near to the grave. I am counted with those who go down to the pit. I am like a man who has no strength, adrift among the dead, like the slain who lie in the grave, whom you remember no more and who are cut off from your hand. You have laid me in the lowest pit, in darkness, in the depths. Your wrath lies heavy upon me, and you have afflicted me with all your waves. You have put away my acquaintances far from me. You have made me an abomination to them. I am shut up and I cannot get out. My eye wastes away because of affliction. Lord, I have called daily upon you. I have stretched out my hands to you. Will you work wonders for the dead? Shall the dead arise and praise you? Shall your loving kindness be declared in the grave, or your faithfulness in the place of destruction? Shall your wonders be known in the dark, and your righteousness in the land of forgetfulness? But to you I have cried out, O Lord, and in the morning my prayer comes before you. Lord, why do you cast off my soul? Why do you hide your face from me? I have been afflicted and ready to die from my youth. I suffer your terrors. I am distraught. Your fierce wrath has gone over me. Your terrors have cut me off. They came around me all day long like water. They engulfed me altogether. Loved one and friend you have put far from me, and my acquaintances into darkness. Now, don't you feel better? A lot of times when the Psalms go into this kind of despair, there's a punchline at the end. But then I heard from God and he came through and I saw how great he is. And that's what we've come to expect. But here, this self-contained psalm with no happy ending is here in the scriptures, and you read it and it's uncomfortable. As I was reading it just then, you're probably thinking, when is this going to get over? I'm sure there must be a good part, but there was no good part. It's the crying out of somebody who is desperate, and they feel like God's not there. They're alone, they've lost their friends, they've lost everything, and here they are just distraught and depressed. So often wise people will come to these kinds of conclusions sometimes on a bad day. You know, they say that ignorance is bliss, And, you know, usually people who are really simple-minded don't usually get super depressed. They get, you know, they're like little kids in a way. They can be crying and upset, and then you dangle some keys in front of them, and they're like, oh, you know, I'm happy again. Or tonight with, you know, I was talking to a little baby in the back, and he looked kind of miserable, and then his mom just, Leslie took him and just shook him a little, and he's just as happy as could be. The problem is, as you get older, you know too much to just be giggled out of depression, to just have someone distract you. You might remember when you were younger, you were depressed, and it's nothing that a bowl of ice cream wouldn't fix. But as you get older and you learn more, sometimes it's heavier than that. Sometimes it's more difficult than that, more complicated than that. And that's this psalm. No happy ending, no response from the Lord, no brilliant insights into what makes all this worthwhile. And it's in God's Word, inspired by the Holy Spirit. He chose to put it in here. And you might wonder why. But see, there's nothing more lonely than to feel this way and have no one understand, have no one listen to you. The truth is, if you're really depressed and you have all these kinds of thoughts, nobody really is too excited about hearing about it. And yet God, by the Holy Spirit, allowed, in this case, Heman the Ezrahite, to just air out. And God listened without saying anything back. Oh, he would have loved it if God would have said something back. But the truth is, sometimes he doesn't right then. Sometimes he just waits. And our cries are answered with silence. But God not only heard what he said, he recorded it and saved it. And the children of Israel saw this worthwhile enough that they kept it as one of their songs, as one of their cries to the Lord. You know, a real predictable movie always sets up some sort of tension and then it ends very happy. And so we get so used to that that we think that everything is going to have a happy ending, but sometimes it doesn't. Unless you're a child of God, when you get to heaven, then that's the ultimate happy ending that we're waiting for. But sometimes here, we're going to be left with more questions than answers. And though that may depress me and depress you to hear someone saying that, it's important for us to know that God hears. He understands, he records it. It's precious to him, even when you express to him your absolute frustration, your lack of insight, your feeling so isolated and alone. He listens to that, and he understands, and he cares. And he doesn't want you to go, well, don't you have something good to say too? No, he's just glad to hear you talk, to express what you're going through. And so here he makes it into a psalm. Take it one step further. This isn't a psalm that I've memorized. It's not a psalm that I would have someone embroider into a doily. It's not a psalm that, you know, I would put sweet music to and listen to it as I go to sleep. But being forced to listen to something like this forces us to connect with where some people are at this point. And you don't know if you're going to be there someday or not, sometime or not. But even if you aren't, even if you're the most cheerful person who doesn't understand at all what this kind of despair feels like, to have the heart of God is to be willing sometimes to listen to something like this and not feel like you have to give them a pat answer. That someone could be going through this, and if God doesn't feel like he needs to instantly hit him with an answer, you know, we can listen to each other when we're feeling like this. We don't have to feel like we give him a verse that's going to fix it. We don't have to feel like there's something wrong if you feel this way. There's none of that from God, no judgment of something like this. There's simply a listening and an acknowledging that that's the way you feel. When you feel that way, sometimes it's really nice if you find someone who will just listen to you. Not a lot to say, not a lot of advice, just listening, giving a person a hearing. And that's something that we should think about. If somebody in our lives, someone that we know or run into, is kind of in Psalm 88 right now, just listen. I know you can't wait to get to Psalm 89 because it has some good stuff in it. And, you know, I wouldn't want to live in Psalm 88. I feel horrible for people who do more or less live in Psalm 88. But that's real. We don't have to fix it. But it's sharing the heart of our Father. It's bearing one another's burdens. If we will settle down enough to listen to just how someone feels, God acknowledges it, and it would be good for us to as well. I think a lot of the problems that we have within the body of Christ is because we've created this mentality that says you have to put a positive spin on everything. You know, keep a stiff upper lip. And if you're feeling lousy and there isn't an immediate answer, if you're sick and somebody prays for you and you actually feel worse, you know, oh, let's just pretend like we feel better. Evangelists who feature healing so much that they hire people to come and you know, get out of wheelchairs and stuff. So we might go, oh, we would never do that. That's so phony. That's so ridiculous. But in other ways, what we do is, in the way we communicate the truth of God, we act like, you know, if you have enough faith, you should be okay. You know what? You've been talking like this for a long time, and it's about time you just received the joy of the Lord. It's about time you're just filled with the Spirit. And we so often make someone feel like something's wrong if that doesn't immediately happen. God has His own timing, as we will see later. And we need to let Him work. And you know what? When someone talks to you, they're not looking for someone to give them an answer. They're looking for someone to listen to them, to not have a look of shock on their face when they say something shocking, but instead to not being confused and feeling like, oh no, something's desperately wrong. I think you've lost your salvation. Instead, to just sit quietly and listen and let them express what they have to say. I believe that listening to people is the only thing that earns you the right to have a say. We need to listen a lot before we ever pipe up. So often when we speak too soon, we end up in a big mess because we just didn't take the time to listen first. I guarantee you listening won't get you in trouble. Trying to solve people's problems will a lot of times. So Psalm 88, glad it's over. Psalm 89, Ethan now speaks and he says, you know, typical two brothers. One of them's kind of down, the other one's kind of up. He goes, as far as I'm concerned, I'll sing of the mercies of the Lord forever. With my mouth will I make known your faithfulness to all generations. He goes, you know, for all time, I have to say, God is faithful. He continues to come through. He has taken me this far, and I believe that He will take me further. Now, this isn't a more spiritual attitude necessarily than his brothers, but he's overwhelmed with God's goodness and he's singing his praises. And that's a great thing to do. And it's amazing when you do look to praise the Lord and to give him credit. So often that feeds your soul in a way that it is uplifting, and it's true. There's a song that uses this verse, and we'll just sing it right now. How many of you know it? I will sing of the mercies of the Lord forever. Anybody? Put your hand up. Okay, well, you're going to learn it then. It goes, I will.

0: Lord, and we will forever. When we get to heaven, that's ultimately forever, and that's what we're going to be doing. So if we get a start down here, that's a good thing, reminding ourselves of how good he is. For I have said, verse 2, mercy shall be built up forever. Your faithfulness you shall establish in the very heavens. So important for us to remember God's faithfulness. We can see his faithfulness looking back. We can trace his hand in everything that's happened to us so often. The further back you look, the more you see God's hand. And yet, to translate that into saying, you have a track record of being faithful, and therefore, as I look to the future, I will sing of your mercies, and I'll make known your faithfulness. It's something that I want to take the past and cause that to be the seeds for what's going to grow in the future. And that's the key to facing the future, is realizing how faithful God has been in the past. Now, God responds in verse 3 and says, I have made a covenant with my chosen. I have sworn to my servant David, your seed I will establish forever and build up your throne to all generations. God reminding them of the covenant, made to Abraham and Isaac and Jacob, the Davidic covenant in particular here, promising to maintain that throne and to restore that kingdom forever. And so God is reminding him of this. And then the psalmist, Ethan, comes back and says, and the heavens will praise your wonders, O Lord, your faithfulness also in the assembly of the saints. For who in the heavens can be compared to the Lord? Who among the sons of the mighty can be likened to the Lord? God is greatly to be feared in the assembly of the saints and to be held in reverence by all those around him. O Lord God of hosts, who is mighty like you, O Lord? Your faithfulness also surrounds you. You rule the raging of the sea. When its waves rise, you still them. You've broken Rahab in pieces as one who is slain. You have scattered your enemies with your mighty arm. So he's saying, God, no one can compare with you. They're amazing. Plus, the fact that no one can compare with him, by the process of elimination, he's the only one that can really help us. And so we've decided through the process of elimination, nothing else works. And so I am banking on you because you've been faithful in the past. I'm depending on you to be faithful in the future. Now, it's interesting that in verse 9, and you'll see this throughout this chapter, allusions to more than just David and to more than his kingdom, to ultimately the son of David who would one day rule, the Messiah. And look at verse 9, you rule the raging of the sea. When its waves rise, you still them. And I think of Jesus stilling, saying, peace, be still, and calming the storm. When it says you have broken Rahab in pieces, it's not talking about the woman in Jericho. The name Rahab means haughtiness, pridefulness, strutting your stuff. And it was a nickname used several places to refer to Egypt. And so what he's hearkening back to is the early days of the nation when God delivered them from Egypt and of course, caused the waters of the Red Sea to drown them. The heavens are yours. The earth also is yours. It's all yours. You can do with it what you want. The world and all its fullness, you founded them. Hey, you made all this stuff. Of course you can control it. God doesn't create some monster that then takes over and destroys God. He has all the codes. He knows everything. Everything is functioning at his bidding. And so again, the reminder, God, this is all yours. There are times when we wonder what you're doing with your stuff, but it's your stuff. So whatever you want to do is fine. And then emphasizing again God's sovereignty in verse 12, he says, the north and the south, you created them. Tabor, which is over in the west, and Hermon, which is over east of the Jordan, rejoice in your name. In other words, he's going, look, north, south, west, east, it's all yours. You made it all. You have a mighty arm. Strong is your hand, and high is your right hand. Righteousness and justice are the foundation of your throne. Mercy and truth go before your face. God, you're sitting on the throne. You're not only sovereign, you can do whatever you want. You're so strong, your arm is mighty. And yet, as you rule on your throne, there's this perfect balance. You do the right thing. You know, your righteousness is there. Justice, you do what's not only right, you do what's fair. Those are your foundations. But mercy and truth also go before your face. And it's amazing how when God rules, it isn't just justice. Sometimes we go, there's something that may be just by the law, but it's just not right. Once in a while, you hear of some goofy legal case where someone gets off from a horrible thing because of some little technicality in the law. And you go, well, maybe that's just, but it's not right. And he's saying here, God, when you rule, you get it right, and you also do justice. Sometimes people worry about, well, what about those natives out in the jungle who have never heard the gospel? Or what's going to happen to babies? Or what's going to, you know, sometimes I don't have a sure answer as to how God's going to wrap up everything and wind up everything. But I know this, God will be just, and that gives us pause, but he'll also do what's right. And he will also show mercy, and he'll deal with the truth. He's not going to lie. He's not going to be mean. He's not going to be unfair. Whatever he does, at the end of days, we will be singing, "Holy, holy, holy Lord God Almighty, you did it perfectly." So how does he deal with a person who has never heard, or a person who doesn't have mental capacity to really understand what they are doing, or a person who falls into a mental state later on in life where they really can't understand the choices of life and death that they need to make? How does he deal with them? I don't know. I have my theories. All I know is when it comes down to his judgment, he's going to do the right thing. And it'll be fair, and it'll be merciful. And you can always bank on that.
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0: Maybe you're in a situation right now in your life where kind of the judgment's still out there, the jury's out. You're wondering, how is this going to wind up? What's going to happen in my life in the next 6 months? I don't know. I mean, you may face some really tough times. That could happen. But one thing I know, God is ruling in your life. And when he rules, he will be just and fair. He'll be righteous and good. He'll be merciful and loving. And that's the truth. And so you can know when his judgment finally comes down, it's perfect.
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0: 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I'm your host, Lynn Hackman. Focal Point is coming up next, and today Mike Fabares reminds us that despite all the hurrying and the hustle and bustle of life, I mean, I know I try to slow down when I'm just running around, I got to get out of here, and then it's like, whoa, you know, what if this were the last time you ever walk out your door? You know, little things that slow us down, but making God our priority is just so, so important, and he's got a great reminder for us today. So that's coming up next. Keep it right here. 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
2: I've heard it said that too many people miss the silver linings in life because they're always looking for gold. 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So if that's all we're looking for, we'll miss a lot of other valuables along the way. 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
8: You can sing all your songs about he walks with me, he talks with me, and all that. And you know, all that's great and it's poetic language. But you and I do not walk and talk with God. And until then, I got to have the kind of faith that knows my life is somewhere else. What does Paul say to the Philippians? Our citizenship is not on earth, it's in heaven. And the Bible says we need to have the kind of faith that Enoch had to walk with God even when he didn't see him face to face.

0: Welcome to Focal Point with author and pastor Mike Fabares. I'm Dave Drewy. You know, we spend much of our day running from one place to another. We rush off to work, hurry to pick up the kids, and race home. We're always on the go. But in all our rushing about, are we chasing after what truly matters? Today, Pastor Mike offers a biblical example of someone who made walking with God his primary pursuit. The message is called Ardently Seeking a Deeper Relationship with God.
1: Let us understand that if you're looking for a motivation, a template, an example to follow as it relates to making God and the pursuit of your relationship with God, the template of your life, then here's Enoch. Take a look at it again. Hebrews chapter 11, verses 5 and 6. By faith, Enoch was taken from this life. For before he was taken, that's the process of sanctification, he was commended as one who pleased God. That's what I want to do. If I'm going to follow the example and conquer the challenge of Enoch, if I want to be like Enoch, if I want to do the things that he did and grow in my relationship with God, then I've got to be one who pleases God. What does that involve? Faith, right? Verse 5, first two words. Verse 6, without faith, I can't please him. I got to have faith. I've got to have a bolstered and growing confidence and trust in God, because I can't even please God without that. Anyone who comes to him, first of all, I guess fundamentally, you got to believe that he's there. And secondly, you've got to believe and trust that he rewards those who, here it comes, earnestly seek him. You and I need faith, bolstered confidence, to really seek him. And by that, you know, add whatever adjective you want, to earnestly, ardently seek him. We need to be people who are trying and moving into a deeper level of devotion with God. Let's start with that one, letter A on your outline. You and I need faith, bolstered confidence, to really seek him. And by that, you know, add whatever adjective you want, to earnestly, ardently seek him. We need to be people who are trying and moving into a deeper level of devotion with God. That's what, if we're going to be like Enoch, we need more faith to do that. We need to have that bolstered confidence to say it's all about following God, and I need God more faith to make that happen. Turn you one passage in the Psalms. I had several listed, but I'm just going to give you one. Psalm 73. If you don't know Psalm 73, it's a great psalm by a guy named Asaph. And if you're ever bummed out about the injustices of life, that's a homework assignment. Just start at the beginning of this psalm and travel emotionally, cogitate your way from the beginning to the end of this psalm. It's a great, great attitude adjustment. But when he gets to the end, okay, without reference to context of all of his feelings and his emotional roller coaster, the end of the story is this for Asaph. Look at verse number 23. Psalm 73, verse 23. When it comes to him coming to his senses, here's what he says. Yet, he says, I know this. No matter what's going on in the world, no matter what craziness is out there, I am always with you. That's a good place for us to start. You cannot have a growing, deepening, seeking after God kind of life if you don't have that mental discipline to know I'm always in God's presence. There's an old classic by a guy named Brother Lawrence, wrote about practicing the presence of God. You ever read that old classic book? And he says, whether I'm peeling potatoes or whatever I'm doing, I ought to have my mind, as Tozer said, about my mind always coming back to settling on my relationship with God. I live in the presence of God. I am always with you. And then you want to talk about the analogy of walking with God. Look at the next phrase in verse 23. You hold me by my right hand. You picture this pedestrian illustration here? I'm walking and God is holding my hand. We need the faith to do that, to reach out to God, to always know I live in his presence. God, I need to seek you. I need to hold your hand throughout my day. That's how you uphold me. Verse 24, you guide me with your counsel. I'm checking out your word. I'm opening your Bible in the mornings. And afterwards, my hope is pinned on this, like 1 John chapter 3. I'm hoping in the glorification level, the fact that you're going to take me into glory. There will be a closer relationship at the end of this life with you. And then he says, whom have I in heaven but you? And when it comes down to my priorities, it's all about you. Earth, by comparison, he says, has nothing I desire besides you. Does that sound like a godly standard to kind of put up in your life? Can you imagine having that kind of Asaph relationship to say, God, that's where I'm at. I really, nothing on earth is of interest to me but you. Now, we got to live in the world. I understand that. We got jobs to go to. We got stuff to do. We got to go shopping. We got to feed the kids. I get it. But the Bible says that when we're really learning to walk by a kind of faith that says, God, I want to seek you. You're the primary reason I live. We get to the place where we say every other interest pales by comparison. We say, God, there's nothing else. Really, earth really has got no real bread to satisfy like when I really ingest and connect with you. That's what it's about. And in our hearts, man, I want to get there, don't you? Whom have I? Besides you, there's nothing on earth that I want. There's no desires. There's no idolatry fighting for my attention. Idolatry, by the way, don't picture the guy with the little incense burning, bowing down and hugging a gold idol. You know, that's just an expression of ancient idolatry. Idolatry is simply exalting any priority in your life above the priority of seeking God. Do you recognize that? That is idolatry. And that's why in the New Testament, when a lot of people weren't bowing down to golden images, he says, guard yourselves. Guard yourselves from idols. We've got to make sure that our one consuming priority is knowing God. And when we taste and see that God is good, we'll realize there's nothing better to do with our time or our minds or our efforts than trying to cultivate a deeper, more intimate relationship with God. Verse 26. Hey, everything can go wrong here, which was the context of this psalm. I mean, everything seemed to be going wrong for this guy. My flesh, my heart may fail, but you know what? God is the strength of my heart, and he is my portion, my allotment forever. Those, now look at the spatial analogies here. Those who are far from you will perish. You destroy all who are unfaithful to you. They don't trust you, verse 28. But as for me, look at the resolve here. Underline this phrase of relational space here. It is good to be near God. That is the heart's desire of someone who's bolstering a faith that says, I want to make God and seeking him my primary priority and objective of life. It's good to be near God. And then look at this resolve. I've made the sovereign Lord my refuge. What is it? My kids little have their little hideout. You know, they go to their little hideout in the afternoon. That's the place they want to go back to. It's a place they go and they regroup. And the Bible says that's the psalmist here, Asaph, says that. So we've made God that for us. Our minds keep going back there. It's the place we go. We find refuge. We find repose. We find strength. We find energy. We go back to God. I've made the sovereign Lord my refuge. I will tell of all your deeds. I'm so stoked about the growth and the sustenance I find in my relationship with God. I'm talking about it all the time. Here's some diagnostics on the level of our faith. And Asaph says it well. It'd be a great section to memorize, verses 23 through 27 or 28. Faith really seeking. We could preach a whole series of sermons on that, but suffice it just to say, yeah, we need that. And then we need to know if we're going to seek God here, we've still got that last barrier we're never going to conquer until we die. So, I've got to have the kind of faith that sees this, secondly, as a distant kind of thing, a long-distance relationship, if you will. And I get people that deny this, but it's a reality. As long as I'm in this body, I'm away from the Lord. It's just a fact. So my faith needs to be the kind that can look across the horizon and can bridge the distance that now exists. I don't see him face to face. You can sing all your songs about he walks with me, he talks with me and all that. And you know, all that's great and it's poetic language. But you and I do not walk and talk with God. His spirit convicts us. His spirit may guide us and give us counsel. His word may be a lamp to our feet. But I can't wait to see him face to face. Then I'll have the realization of my Christian life. And until then, I got to have the kind of faith that knows my life is somewhere else. Is that a New Testament theme you've heard before? What does Paul say in Colossians chapter 3, verses 1 through 4? We ought to set our minds on things above, not on things on the earth. What does Paul say to the Philippians? Our citizenship, it's not on earth, it's in heaven. Your great hope and the culmination of everything that you desire is there. It's not here. And you ought to live with that sense that my faith stretches beyond the horizon. That I am, in a real sense, I'm heavenly minded. And when we're heavenly minded, as C.S. Lewis pointed out, then we start to be some earthly good. But until then, we're just a drone in the planet going around just trying to be happy. And the bottom line is our happiness and our hope is over there. And the Bible says we need to have the kind of faith that Enoch had to walk with God even when he didn't see him face to face. And the reward for his walking with God was what? He got to see him face to face, right? The tube at the bank drive through. He gets to go up and be with him. And the bottom line is that's why in chapter 11 of Hebrews, verse number 6, it says he is a rewarder of those who seek him. And the ultimate payoff for Enoch was he got to stand in his presence. His heart's desire was fulfilled. And I know a lot of us, we hope for the return of Christ, but we do it when our lives are going terrible, right? You know, oh, I can't wait. I got that meeting next Tuesday. I hope Christ comes back on Monday. That's how most of us think, right? And you know what? It's not just a relief valve. It shouldn't be when, you know, we see bad days on the horizon, we want to go home. We should have as a growing kind of faith in our life to cry out with the early church in that little Aramaic phrase, Maranatha, come quickly, Lord. We want to be with you. That is our hope. The Bible says when we fix our hope on that, we purify ourselves. The synergistic relationship between sanctification and hoping for glorification is all over the Bible. Start putting your hope in the return of Christ. That's what it's all about. And the Bible says we need that kind of faith to bridge the distance. 1 Peter chapter 1 would be worth jotting down, verses 8 and 9. Peter tells his audience, it's great. You guys are cultivating a love for a person you've never seen. Remember that verse? Though you've not seen him, you love him. He says, though you don't see him now, you trust in him. And because of that growing trust, he says, you are filled with an inexpressible and glorious joy. We need to have faith to bridge the distance. Then I know a lot of us, I certainly have fallen to this, this pattern of wrong thinking. I think, well, you know, Enoch, I kind of picture him on a flannel graph. He's got this nice beard and this glowing smile. And, you know, he's kind of walking with the bird on his shoulder and everything's cool and it's rosy because it's Bible times. And in Bible times, everything's cool and everything's conducive to godliness in Bible times, right? No. And I know we think our world's a lot worse than theirs, but do you know who Enoch's great grandson was? You know him, Noah. You know what the Bible says about the days of Noah? Jesus kept saying, the last days are going to be like the days of Noah. And the days of Noah were all about what? Every thought and inclination of man's heart was continually evil. Which means that all the recreational outlets, everything on the quote-unquote radio of the ancient world, all the entertainment, all the books, all the magazines, everything that was going on, all the discussions at the city gates was always continually compromising and evil. It was sinful. Enoch died only 69 years before Noah was born. He was his great-grandson, 69 years. Now, the world didn't go to hell in 69 years. Enoch surely lived in a day, walking progressively with God in a world that was progressively getting worse. How bad was it? Jesus said it was really bad. I mean, this was a bad situation. God's commentary in Genesis 6, everybody's heart, always evil, doing all. It said it grieved God's heart that he even made man. Think about that. It's not a force. It's not a creed. This is a person grieving over the loss of fellowship with his creation. Only two people, antediluvian, before the flood, that were commended as righteous people. Only two people in Scripture. Noah and his great-grandfather, Enoch. Enoch was a righteous man when the world was about as unrighteous as it gets. And you think the world's bad today? I guarantee if you compare our day to that day, though there may be some comparisons, he had to have a faith. Third on your list, letter C, to buck the culture. He was not going to get any help from his world. None. Enoch sought God in a world that didn't. He sought God in a day that mocked seeking God. Does that sound familiar? And I guarantee it was a lot worse. Their church services were a lot more sparse than ours are. This guy

culture. People will be lovers of themselves. Let's see. Any of that going on? Nah, not today. Anybody lovers of themselves? You know, it is so bad in our culture that we are to love ourselves that even in the church, pastors are standing on platforms today telling people that they've got to learn to love themselves. We got no problem with that. As a matter of fact, the Bible says that'll be a part of the terrible times of the last days. People are obsessed with loving themselves. You're wired to love yourself. That's what is the foundation of sin, right? God wants me to love you more than I love myself. He wants me to love him so much that Luke 14 says sometimes it looks like I'm hating myself. This is our day. People are even putting cloaks of religion around that. Lovers of money. Anybody doing that in our day? Don't think so. Yeah, maybe. Yeah, I think so. Didn't get as many laughs because it's infiltrated our hearts too, hasn't it? We just want the stuff, man. We just want the stuff. Open up the magazine. Ooh, that'd be nice. I want more of that. Boastful, proud, and abusive. There's a nice trio. Boastful, proud, and abusive. I was watching TV. They interviewed this modern entertainer, this musician, if you can call it music, and they were there being interviewed. And I thought, if there's three words that characterize the interview that I just saw, it's boastful, proud, and abusive. And yet what we do for them, we roll out the red carpets. We have guys chase them with cameras because we want their pictures, and we put them on the front of magazines. These are our heroes. We love these people. We like to be loved. Show us their crib. We want to check out their house. You know what? We celebrate the boastful, proud, and abusive among us. They're our heroes today. God hates it. He hates it when the world is lovers of themselves, lovers of money, boastful, proud, abusive, disobedient to their parents. Any of that going on? Ungrateful, unholy, without love, unforgiving, slanderous, without self-control. We could be here all day. Brutal, not lovers of the good, treacherous, rash, conceited. Now underline this last phrase. Lovers of pleasure rather than lovers of God. Now we've already said if we're going to conquer this middle layer of sanctification, we've got to be willing, as Galatians 5 says, to not do what we want. Because our flesh is going to be programmed to do what God tells us not to do, to be drawn away from God. And we're going to say we're committed to drawing near to God. That's going to create a problem. And the Bible says people just give an, just do whatever you want to do. No churches then, right? No. Verse number 5, don't miss this. Having a form of godliness, but denying its power. Do you see that? Oh, there are churches. We've just kind of redefined what church is all about. It's okay. What kind of power are we talking about? Is this some charismatic license here? No. We're talking about the power to transform lives. Taking the list from verse 2 to verse 4 and changing those into people that love God and honor others above themselves. That's the power of the Christian gospel, to change our lives and our behavior. Well, the people like that, he says, have nothing to do with them. Timothy, you're going to have to be counter-cultural. You're going to have to buck your culture. Drop down to verse 10. He now gives a positive example, which is the Apostle Paul. He says, you, however, you know all about my teaching, my way of life, my purpose, my faith, my patience, my love, and my endurance, which, by the way, didn't get a nice round of applause from the world, verse 11. It brought on persecutions and sufferings, all kinds of things that happened to me in Antioch, Iconium, and Lystra. The persecutions I endured, yet, you know, God was good. He rescued me from all of them. But in fact, everyone, Timothy, who wants to live a godly life in Christ Jesus will be what? Persecuted. There's going to be a cost to this. If I tell you this morning, seek God with all your heart, cultivate a deeper relationship with God, you are going to encounter problems. The world's not only not going to help you, they're going to oppose you in that. They're going to insult you. Do you think they did that to Enoch? The Bible says he was one of the very few prior to the days of the flood that were seeking hard after God. Yeah, we're going to have to buck the culture. Verse 13, while evil men and imposters, they go from bad to worse, it gets worse. Deceiving and being deceived. Do we have any of those in our day? Absolutely. Lies infiltrating, all kinds of even religious deception. Oh, I love this, verse 14. But as for you, I love what Paul says to Timothy here, continue in what you have learned. Go deeper, cultivate a deeper, more intimate relationship with God, and you've become convinced of, because you know those from whom you've learned it, and how from infancy you've known the, here's the key now, the focal point becomes the Word of God. You've known the holy, Scriptures. You've known that book, which are able to make you wise for salvation through faith in Christ Jesus. All Scripture, it's inspired, it's God-breathed, it's useful for teaching, rebuking, correcting, and training in righteousness. What does that do for us? It makes the man of God or the woman of God thoroughly equipped to do the right thing, to do every good work. Isn't it interesting how it always gets back to the text of the Bible? You want to grow in your relationship to God, you got to spend less time with your eyeballs on the Wall Street Journal and more time

0: with your eyeballs on the pages of Galatians and Ephesians and Philippians and Colossians. Do you see the difference? We got to reach in the morning, not for the remote to watch the news. We got to reach for our Bibles and say, this is the Word of God. This is the lamp for my feet, the light for my path. This is the thing that is going to give me the knowledge of our Lord Jesus Christ. And yet, as Dr. Kaiser came last week and off the record, not here on the platform, he sat there and lamented the fact that as he goes from church to church and state to state and shares the Word of God with people, he says, it's amazing how many people don't even carry their Bibles to church anymore. How pastors in churches don't even open the Word of God anymore. And I'm saying to myself, here is the world we live in. Jesus said, am I even going to find faith on the earth when I return? Things will go from bad to worse. But our focus needs to be on knowing God, and that's always going to bring us back to the Word of God. It's going to buck the culture, even the church culture, unfortunately, to conquer this current challenge. Please don't confuse what I've said this morning about seeking God. There's a distinction between justification and sanctification. Do you understand that difference? Seeking God does not make us a Christian. Seeking God is what we do when we become a Christian. We seek God to the point of salvation. Yes, we need to learn about the gospel, but once we put our trust in Christ, now we begin a relationship with God so that we might know Him better. It's not just about being adopted into the family. It's about getting to know our Heavenly Father. And Jesus said, John 17, that's what eternal life is all about. That they may know you, the only true God, and Jesus Christ, the one that you've sent. Jesus said it's about them through the power of the Holy Spirit, knowing the Father and knowing the Son. That's what the Christian life's about. Let's get at it this week. I mean, let's make this our top priority. Nothing could be better for your soul. Stomach for food, food for stomach. Your life for knowing God and knowing God for your life. Let's pray. God, please help us. Cast off all the interest in the titillating idolatry of our world, telling us it's about looking better or feeling better or having more money or being popular or whatever the world's trying to tell us we need to invest our lives in. God, I know we got to live here. We've said it many times. There's certainly a reality to living in this world. But the bottom line is the one consuming desire of our life needs to be to know you. And that's going to change our priorities. That's going to mean that we're serious about gathering and assembling together to stimulate one another to love and good deeds. We're going to be serious about the Word of God. We're going to open it up. We're going to roll up our sleeves and we're going to learn to know your Word, because when in so doing, we'll learn to know about you. And God, our prayer life isn't just going to be some obligatory scant statements at the end of the day. Our prayer life will begin to be a response from our study of the Word and our knowledge of you, and we'll begin to express to you our heart. God, help us to have a heart to love you, even though now in this body we are in a very real sense personally away from you. We want to be as spiritually close to you as we can possibly be. So God, give us a heart that resonates with a passion to know you better. In Jesus' name we pray. Amen.
1: 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Well, I'm Dave Drewy, and that wraps it up for today. 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
3: 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I'm your host, Lynn Hackman, and don't forget, Pastor's Perspective is coming up today at 3 o'clock. So if you have a life or a Bible question, host Brian Perez is going to welcome Pastors Char Broderson and Mike Chaddock. And so keep this number handy, 888-564-6173. We love to hear from our listeners. And, you know, maybe something came up over Father's Day. Maybe you have something about Father's Day that came up, or maybe at church. Well, today's the day. It's a new week. It's Monday. Let's start it fresh. So give us a call. And like I said, that's Pastor's Perspective today from 3 to 4 o'clock. But first, Gospel Every Day with Pastor Eric Geiger is coming up next. And that will be followed by Summit Life with Pastor J.D. Greer at 2:30. So lots going on here on a Monday here at K-Wave. So keep it right here. 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
10: I'm assuming this is happening to you. Are you getting more spam and scam text messages? What is happening? I mean, I've been invited to work from home remote on get a couple job offers every week. People are trying to sell me cars. And then just recently, I read a long-form article that the United Nations reported that there's about 200,000 to 300,000 people in slavery in Cambodia at these large facilities that have been built. And all day long, they send these scam messages to earn enough money to pay back someone who has enslaved them. It all of a sudden changed how I read those messages. Some, perhaps, in a room this size, I hear just heartbreaking stories every week from people in our church who have suffered different kinds of trials in their lives. Perhaps in a room this size, some of you have been trafficked or lived in physical slavery, but most of us have not. But according to the scripture, all of us have been in a different type of slavery, spiritual slavery. In fact, the scripture says that when we have sinned, it compares our sin to slavery, that we find ourselves enslaved. Now, we weren't trafficked. We put ourselves there. By our own evil desires, we were dragged away and enticed, and then we became enslaved, the scripture says. Now, us being enslaved then causes us to do things we wouldn't have normally done. All of us at some point in our lives have found ourselves in spiritual slavery. What do you do when you find yourself enslaved? How do you get out of spiritual slavery? There's a whole book in the Bible about this. It is the book of Exodus. It's the second book in the Bible. Exodus means departure. So the book of Exodus is about the departure out of slavery. We're going to start studying this book. God's people, Israel, is in Egypt and they are there in slavery. They got there because we saw the last book in the Bible, or the first book in the Bible, the book of Genesis, ends with the family that God set his affection on, the family of Abraham, Isaac, and Jacob. That family becomes Israel. Jacob's name was changed to Israel. Israel has sons, and one of the sons is Joseph. Joseph goes to Egypt by this series of events, and he then saves all the Egyptians because he's able to administer wisely during their famine. Israel moves to Egypt, and so they are there in Egypt. And in between the book of Genesis and the book of Exodus, several hundred years passes, and the family grows into a nation. So as the book of Exodus opens, it's the nation of Israel. The family became a nation, but they are in Egypt, and they are in slavery. Now, I want you to notice how the book of Exodus opens and the language used to describe the intensity of their slavery. This is God's word. Exodus 2, chapter 1, verse 8. A new king who did not know about Joseph. So this new king, spent several hundred years, doesn't really care about what Joseph, who came from Israel, did for the people. And so he said to his people, look, the Israelite people are more numerous and powerful than we are. Come, let's deal shrewdly with them. Otherwise, they will multiply further. And when war breaks out, they will join our enemies, fight against us, and leave the country. So the Egyptians assigned taskmasters over the Israelites to oppress them with forced labor. They built Pithom and Ramses as supply cities for Pharaoh. But the more they oppressed them, the more they multiplied and spread so that the Egyptians came to dread the Israelites. They worked the Israelites ruthlessly. This is God's word. And the verses that follow, if you wanted to read in between here and where I'm going to get to in Exodus 2, you would see that the oppression gets even worse. In fact, the Pharaoh, the leader of Egypt, he can't stand that the Israelite people are growing, and so he gives a decree that every male child that is born should be slaughtered. You can always judge the moral fabric of a society by how the people treat the most vulnerable. And they are treating the most vulnerable, the unborn or the newly born, with an infanticide. They are killing the male children born to the people of Israel. So this young Jewish woman has a child, and she knows the child's going to be slaughtered by this infanticide given by the leader of Egypt. And so she puts this child in a basket in the Nile River, just in hope, trying to save her son's life. The basket floats. And in God's miraculous sovereignty and timing, another young woman picks up the basket. But this young woman is the daughter of Pharaoh, the daughter of the king of Egypt. She draws the child out of the water and names him Moses, because Moses means to draw out. Moses will then be used by God to draw the people out of Egypt. So Moses, though he's Jewish, is raised in the Egyptian palace. He knows all the language of the Egyptians. He knows the system of the Egyptians. He knows the culture of Egypt. But he understands that he's Jewish. And the reason we know this is because when he gets to be a teenager or a young adult, he sees an Egyptian oppressing a Jewish man, one of his own people. And he's filled with such rage and anger that he murders. Moses murders the Egyptian, hides his body in the sand. Now, people realize that what Moses did, and so they say, Moses, we saw what you did, and Moses is then afraid that he's going to be in significant danger for killing an Egyptian, so he flees. He flees 300 miles away to Midian. And in Midian, that's where he meets his wife, and therefore his father-in-law, a man named Jethro, is a shepherd over a plot of land, over a bunch of acres, and Moses becomes a shepherd. And according to the scripture, he's in Midian for 40 years being a shepherd, which shows he's rejected his Egyptian upbringing because the Egyptians looked down on shepherds as if they're the lowest possible people in society. Okay, so what's happening to these people who are in slavery? Look at Exodus chapter 2, verse 23. After a long time, the king of Egypt died, and the Israelites groaned because of their difficult labor. They cried out, and their cry for help because of the difficult labor ascended to God. Some of you wonder how God feels about you, or you wonder about God's posture towards you when you find yourself enslaved. Notice the verbs associated with God. They're beautiful. They're even stronger than the language that was used to describe the severity of the oppression. Verse 24, God heard their groaning. God remembered his covenant with Abraham, with Isaac, and with Jacob. God saw the Israelites and God knew. You want to know how God feels about you? He hears, he remembers, he sees, he knows. He sees you in your pain. He knows you. He cares. His posture towards you is one of grace and love. If you cry out to him in your oppression, he knows you. Let's keep reading verse 1 of chapter 3. Meanwhile, so all of this is happening at the same time. Meanwhile, this is a very famous passage. If you're new to studying the Bible, super important passage for understanding the whole of Scripture right here. Meanwhile, Moses was shepherding the flock of his father-in-law, Jethro, the priest of Midian. He led the flock to the far side of the wilderness and came to Horeb, the mountain of God. Then the angel of the Lord appeared to him in a flame of fire within a bush. As Moses looked, he saw that the bush was on fire but was not consumed. So Moses thought, I must go over and look at this remarkable sight. Why isn't the bush burning up? When the Lord saw that he had gone over to look, God called out to him from the bush, Moses, Moses, here I am, he answered. Do not come closer, he said. Remove the sandals from your feet, for the place where you're standing is holy ground. Then he continued, I am the God. This is the family we studied in Genesis. I am the God of your father, the God of Abraham, the God of Isaac, and the God of Jacob. Moses hid his face because he was afraid to look at God. Then the Lord said, I have observed the misery of my people in Egypt and have heard them crying out because of their oppressors. I know about their sufferings. I've come down to rescue them from the power of the Egyptians and to bring them from that land to a good and spacious land, a land flowing with milk and honey, the territory of the Canaanites, Hephites, Amorites, Perizzites, Pethahites, Hivites, Jesuabites. I'm just being sure you're with me. Verse 9. So because the Israelites' cry for help has come to me, and I have also seen the way the Egyptians are oppressing them, therefore go. I'm sending you to Pharaoh so that you may lead my people, the Israelites, out of Egypt. This is God's word. Let's stop here for a moment. I want you to notice that Moses takes off his sandals because he realizes the ground he's standing on is holy. And it's holy because God's presence is there. What's fascinating is it's the same ground he shepherded for 40 years. And all of a sudden he sees it as holy because the presence of God is there. There are places in your life that would become holy if you would realize the presence of God is there. Your work would be holy if you realize the presence of God is there. Your vehicle, holy if you realize the presence of God is there. Your home, your condo, holy if you realize the presence of God is there. Moses takes off his sandals. There's a voice speaking from the bush. This is holy ground. And I'll say right now, We're not going to take our sandals off, but this is holy ground. We're singing songs to him. We're looking at the scripture. We should treat this moment as a holy moment because of the presence of God in this place. Moses hears this voice from the bush, and he sees this bush on fire. We often call it the burning bush, but you could call it the non-burning bush because it's not burning up. It should be called the non-burning bush, because the reason Moses goes to it is because he's surprised that it's not disintegrating. Those of us who've started fires before, bonfires or a fire around with a group of people, you use shrubbery to get the fire started, and then the shrubbery burns away. But this bush is not burning up. The whole reason Moses goes to it is because, wait a second, there's a bush over there and that's on fire, but it's actually not burning. And you know what guys do when they get in front of a fire? We walk up to the fire and we just stare at it. We just stare. And when we're with friends and we're in front of a fire pit and we talk, we don't even look each other in the eye. We all just stare at the fire. And so Moses is just staring. But he's in awe because it's not burning up. Now, the voice that speaks to Moses from the bush, who is this? You got to see this.
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10: It can be a bit confusing. It is the angel of the Lord, yet it's God who calls out to him. And whoever it is that speaks to him comes down to rescue. Let's leave this up for a moment. So it is someone who is with God and is God at the same time who comes down. Who is with God and is God and comes down? Scholars call this a Christophany. It is an appearance of Christ in the Old Testament before the birth of Jesus in the New Testament. Wait a second, what? This is the second member of the Trinity. This is God the Son who has come down. This is God who's also with God, who comes down, the second member of the Trinity, to be with his people. This is the same God who came down to be with you, who entered this world, God the Son, Jesus the Christ, who entered this world to be with you. Moses sees the fire and he's learning a bit about the character of God as he sees the fire, because the fire didn't have a beginning and it didn't have an ending. In fact, Moses later will call God a consuming fire. This moment impacts him so much, he says, God's a consuming fire. The fire, it's not ending. It's no beginning. It's not ending. This is the eternal character of God, and the God who also comes down to be with people. The same God who spoke to Moses from the bush is the same God who entered this world to rescue you from your slavery. The same God. Now notice the conversation that Moses and God have. Verse 11. But Moses asked God, who am I that I should go to Pharaoh and that I should bring the Israelites out of Egypt? He answered, I will certainly be with you, and this will be the sign to you that I am the one who sent you. When you bring the people out of Egypt, you will all worship God at this mountain. Then Moses asked God, if I go to the Israelites and say to them, the God of your ancestors has sent me to you, and they ask me, what is his name? What should I tell them? God replied to Moses, I am who I am. This is what you are to say to the Israelites. I am has sent me to you. God also said to Moses, say this to the Israelites. The Lord, the God of your ancestors, the God of Abraham, the God of Isaac, and the God of Jacob has sent me to you. This is my name forever. This is how I am to be remembered in every generation. This is God's word. God introduces himself to Moses as I am. In fact, this is a very important scripture in all of the scripture, because this is God for the very first time giving his proper name. I am. It's the same translation, Yahweh. This is God introducing himself as Yahweh, the self-existing one, the one who's always been. There's never been a time when God was not, and there will never be a time when God won't be. He is. I am Yahweh, the self-existing one. Just as the fire was self-existing, it wasn't burning up. I am. I will never burn up. I always have been and I will always be. Moses comes before God with two questions, two very important questions that all of us should ask. God, who am I and who are you? Who am I that I should go to the Israelites and what is your name? Those questions are related because when you understand who God is, it will impact who you are. Moses wants to know, who am I that I should be the one that leads the Israelite people out of slavery into freedom? I can't do this. What's fascinating is that when Moses asks the question, God does not lead with who Moses is. I mean, God could have said, Moses, you're the perfect one for this. Moses, you speak Egyptian. You grew up in the palace. You know where Pharaoh hides his snacks. You're like the Hebrew Jason Bourne. I'm going to drop you in. You're going to team six it. You're going to make it all happen super fast. You're perfect for this. Moses didn't feel like he was perfect. Moses had a lot of I am nots. I am not qualified. I have a stuttering problem. I am not qualified. I'm a murderer. I am not able to do this. And God met all of Moses's I am nots with his I am. And God meets you with all of your I am nots with his I am. You feel I'm not enough. He says, I am. You feel I'm not loved. He says, I am. You feel you're not strong enough. He says, I am. And the same voice that meets with Moses right here is God the Son who then entered this world to also be with you. In fact, just to make it super clear, Jesus wants you to fully understand this. When Jesus, God the Son, entered this world physically, when he was born into this world and lived perfectly on our behalf, he confounded the religious leaders one day. They reached for stones to kill him because of this, because of what he said. This is what he said. John chapter 8, verse 58. Truly I tell you, before Abraham was, I am. So when Jesus walked this earth, he claims, I am. Here's what Jesus was telling the religious leaders. Hey, that voice that your grandparents told you about, the voice that spoke from the burning bush, that was me. That was my voice. In fact, Jude, the brother of Jesus, makes it even more clear in Jude verse 5. He says that Jesus saved a people out of Egypt, that this was always Jesus, that this is God the Son in the second book in the Bible who came down. He is God and he's with God and he comes down to rescue. He is the great I am and he came down to rescue you as well. And so I am changes who I am. The great I am changes who you are if you will encounter him, if you will meet him. He changes who you are. I am changes who I am. Some of you say, you know what I am right now, Eric? I'm just empty. Jesus says, I am the bread of life. If you believe in me, you'll never be hungry. I am changes who you are. Some of you feel as if you're in darkness. I don't know how to make decisions. I don't know which way to go in my life. I'm in the darkness. He says, I am the light of the world. If you believe in me, you'll never be in darkness. Some of you say, I'm alone. I feel alone. People betray me and abandon me. The defining statement of my life is I am alone. He says, you are not alone. He says, I am the good shepherd. I will guide you and watch over you. You are never alone. I am changes who you are. Some of you feel as if you're dead inside. I don't have real life. Jesus enters this world and says, I am the resurrection and the life. If you believe in me, you will die in this life, but you never really will die because you will forever be mine. I am the one who gives real life. Some of you feel as if you're lost. You would say, I am lost. Jesus enters this world and he says, I am the way, the truth, and the life. You follow after me, you are never lost, you are found, because I change who you are. You go from being lost to being found, from being blind to having sight, from being dead to being alive. I am changes who you are. He changes who you are. All of us have been enslaved to something. Spiritually, the Bible says we've all been in spiritual slavery because of our own sinfulness and foolishness. And yet, if we will cry out as if these people cried out, as these people cried out, God the Son comes and rescues us and changes who we are. No matter how good you think you are, you cannot rescue yourself. And no matter how bad you think you've been, there's nothing you've done that pulls you away from being able for him to rescue you. No matter how good your pedigree is, you cannot rescue yourself. No matter how bad your past is, he can rescue. Moses had reason to believe in his pedigree because he grew up in the house of Pharaoh, because he knew the Egyptian language, but he understood that he needed to be rescued. And you too need to be rescued. It doesn't matter how much money you've made. It doesn't matter how many accomplishments you have in your life or how much you're affirmed for being a great boss or a great employee or a great neighbor or a great friend or how moral of an authority you think you are in this world. You need to be rescued. You cannot rescue yourself. You cannot pull yourself out of your own slavery. And no matter how bad you think your past is, he wants to rescue you and is able to rescue you. Moses was a murderer, and God chose him, a filthy past. And God went after and pursued him. And for you to be rescued, all you need to do is do what these people did, is cry out, and God hears, God remembers, God sees, and God knows. Moses had an encounter with God that changed everything about him because Moses understood who God is. Do you understand who he is? See, some people have the wrong view of who God is. And if you have the wrong view of who God is, then he won't be able to change you. You have to know who he is. You have to let him introduce himself to you as Yahweh, the self-existing one, and as the one who wants to come down to rescue you. Have you allowed God to introduce himself to you? Have you met him and been changed by him? See, God in this text presents himself as both transcendent and immanent. Transcendent meaning that he is above all, and immanent meaning that he comes down. Transcendent meaning that he's the God of Abraham, Isaac, and Jacob, the God who's like the fire with no beginning, an immanent being that he hears the cries of his people and he comes to rescue them. See, some world religions and some people have a view of God that he's only transcendent, that he's above all. And surely there is a God who puts something of this into motion, who oversees something that's happening in this world. Surely there's a God, but I couldn't know him. He's too over there kind of God. That's a transcendent view of God. He wouldn't adopt me as his own. He wouldn't be my father. That's an only transcendent without immanence. Other people have a view of God that he's only immanent. And you've heard people say it. God's everywhere. He's in me. He's in you. He's everywhere. Well, people who have a view of God that he's only immanent, they then think, well, I guess I can be like God and I can pull myself out of my own slavery. No, to have the right view of God, you have to allow God to introduce himself to you. I am who I am. I'm the God above all. And yet I come down to rescue. And this is who God the Son, Jesus the Christ is. He's the King above all kings, the name above all names. And yet he hears the cry of his people and he comes down to rescue when you cry out to him.
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12: 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I'm Phil Ross. Hope you had a nice weekend. Hope your pastor's sermon was as good as my pastor's sermon. And hope you had a nice Father's Day, if you could celebrate with a father. And, of course, everybody was thinking about our Heavenly Father yesterday as well. So it was just a wonderful day to celebrate all that God has done to recognize reconcile us back to himself through his son, Jesus Christ, through the person and work of Jesus Christ. And that's what we celebrate here at K-Wave, so that you can know more about who Jesus is, what he said, and the life that he offers to us and that he calls us to as well. And I want to let you know that coming up at 3 o'clock today, as always, we've got Pastor's Perspective on the way for you. Today, joining Brian Perez to answer your questions will be Pastor Char Broderson of Calvary Chapel Costa Mesa and Pastor Mike Chaddick of Image Church, San Juan Capistrano. 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And all you need to do to call in with your questions is take down this phone number and dial in a little bit before 3 o'clock. Here's the number to call. It's 888-564-6173. That's the number for Pastor's Perspective. The phone lines open up about 7 minutes before 3 o'clock. And coming up next for you right here on K-Wave, so happy to bring you Summit Life with Pastor J.D. Greer. Coming your way next.
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15: 2 Chronicles 7:14 was just put on my heart this week, and I just, a familiar passage, but I just want to revisit it for a quick moment here. Solomon had just built the temple, and this is obviously the place where God was gathering his people to offer sacrifices and worship. But as we know, Israel was constantly drifting in and then drifting out of relationship. And God so wants the people, his people, to be back to his heart in obedience. And so the verse, 2 Chronicles 7:14, God says, "If my people who are called by my name will humble themselves and pray and seek my face and turn from their wicked ways, then I will hear from heaven and I will forgive their sin and heal their land." We recognize this is like a verse in context, but still I think the principle is still true. And man, we know we're in the last days, so many things happening that are against Christ, against Christianity, against the church. And this is a time for us to get on our knees, to return to the Lord, and just repent and be in a place of humility before him. It's just, you know, sometimes we get so into the day and the busyness of what's going on, and it can be even good things. We're serving God, we're doing the best we can, and we miss those quiet moments of just really kneeling down and saying, "God, just open my heart up, Lord. Where am I wrong? Where do I need to make it right with you?" Just, I read in a book a long time ago about a great revival that was happening. And as this revival under this huge tent, people were coming forward, people were giving their lives to Jesus, and there was one man who came forward and he said, "Lord," everyone was saying in that moment, "Lord, change my wife, change my church, change my pastor," and he said, "Lord, change me." And that broke out a revival that most of us may have known of. It's called the Welsh Revival in the early 1900s, because one man was saying, "Lord, I repent, change my heart, change my ways, Lord, forgive me." I just think it's a good reminder, get into a quiet place, repent of our sins, get right with God, and then, "Lord, what do you want me to do?" And that fresh wave of the Holy Spirit will come, is what we all want, not just in our own life, but our nation. Thank you, Lord, just reminding us your word is so powerful. We just thank you for this 2 Chronicles that brings us back to today. Even, Lord, we desperately need you, not only as a nation, God, but just individually. We just pray for all of us, Lord, all of us who are saying yes to Jesus Christ, that God, help us to get to that place quickly, to our knees in humility, believing that, Lord, when we repent, we just get this huge influx of your Spirit once again, Lord. Refresh our souls in Jesus' name. Amen.
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16: As believers, we are light in this world. 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
19: Proverbs is written by the wisest man to ever live, Solomon. And Solomon says this, "He that walks with wise men will be wise, but a companion of fools will be destroyed." According to that verse, one factor determines how your life is going to turn out: the quality of the people that you choose to walk with in life.
18: Welcome back to Summit Life with pastor, author, and apologist, J.D. 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I'm your host, Molly Vidovich. 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And many decide it's just not worth the effort and are satisfied with surface-level relationships. 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Today's teaching is part of our practical series on relationships called From the Beginning. We're learning why friendship is so important. 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
19: How many of you have ever had the experience of being unfriended by somebody on social media? Raise your hand. That happened to me recently. I opened up one of my social media accounts and noticed that I had lost 5 friends from the time that I had previously logged on. And you know, when that happens, you always immediately are like, was it something that I said? Did I finally post too many, you know, cute kitten videos or too many angry political rants? Or maybe these are just the reasons why I defriend people on social media, but whatever. In January of 2009, Burger King ran an ad campaign where they said if you would unfriend 10 of your friends on Facebook, they would send you a coupon for a free Whopper. The way it was supposed to work was when you unfriended the person, Burger King would send that person a notice that they had been unfriended for, you know, a hamburger, and you were supposed to be like, whoa, this murder must really be something if I could lose friends over it. Well, the New York Times reported that the stunt worked a little too well. Within the first week, 6 days, 233,906 friendships have been terminated. And Burger King was obligated to, was on the hook for 23,000 Whoppers and had to discontinue the ad, you know, because they didn't want to go bankrupt. So how valuable is friendship to you? The word friendship has taken on a skewed meaning in our culture. It's not entirely social media's fault, but they certainly haven't helped. I do not know how many friends that I have on Facebook, but I am pretty confident that they would not be what the Bible would call a friend, even if Mark Zuckerberg would refer to them as a friend. So I want to spend our last message in our From the Beginning series talking about friendship. Most people in our culture, I would submit to you, do not pursue genuine friendships. For many of them, it's because they don't value friendships, or maybe they don't know how to form those kind of friendships. A recent survey I saw asked the question, over the last 6 months, how many people have you discussed deeply an important matter? Over half of the respondents could not come up with a single person outside of their family that they had discussed a deep matter with in the last 6 months. Many people just don't think that's important. I feel like I can prove that to you with one question. Can you name for me your dad's good friends? If you can, you are in the rare minority of people, because most men quit pursuing any kind of friendships after they get married. John chapter 15, if you have a Bible, when you study God's word, you will see that there are very few things in life that are as important as friendship. For two primary reasons I'm going to explain today. First of all, because we are made for friendship. I'm going to explain today why it is virtually impossible for you to be really happy and fulfilled without friendships. And that is by God's design. Number two is because friendship makes us. We are made for it, and it makes us. There is no more formative factor in your life than your friendships. I am going to suggest, quite compellingly, I think, that if you get your friends right, that one single factor, maybe more than any other, is going to set you up for success. And on the flip side, if you get your friendships wrong, you're almost guaranteeing significant struggles for yourself and maybe even failure in your future. Here is a phrase that I'm going to use a lot, and I think I will have convinced you of by the time we get done. Here's the phrase: you show me your friends, and I will show you your future. I want you to write down your five closest friends. Here's what we're going to do. Just hold on to that. Put it in your Bible for a second if you got your Bible. I'm going to show you the two reasons that friendship really matters in life. Then I'm going to tell you how you can pursue the right kind of friendships and become the right kind of friend. Number one, friendship matters because we are made for it. John chapter 15, verse 9. I want to start in this message where I have in every other message in this series with what Jesus says about God's design for these kinds of relationships from the beginning. John 15, verse 9, as the Father has loved me, Jesus says, so I have loved you. Abide in my love. Verse 12, this is my commandment, that you love one another as I have loved you. Greater love has no one than this, that someone lay down his life for his friends. You are my friends if you do what I command you. No longer do I call you servants, for the servant does not know what his master is doing. I've called you friends, for all that I heard from my Father I made known to you. You do not choose me to be friends. I chose you and I appointed you. These things, verse 17, I command you so that you will love one another. Well, in case you can't tell, this passage is all about friendship. The word friend, Jesus uses it three times. It's clearly his subject. So when Jesus uses the word love in this passage, he is talking about friendship love. That's the kind of love that he's referring to. Why is friendship important? Well, the short answer is in verse 9. From all eternity, the Father and the Son have existed as friends. And being made in the image of God, that means you and I are made for friendship. The doctrine of the Trinity, I know, is difficult to understand. But the doctrine of the Trinity is the foundation for understanding how you and I are wired. From all eternity, the doctrine of the Trinity teaches, from all eternity, the one God, only one God, has existed as Father, Son, and Holy Spirit, bound together in friendship love. That means that friendship was never created. Friendship is part of the eternal nature of God. There has never been a time in all of eternity when there was not friendship. And you and I being created in God's image means that we were ourselves patterned after and created for friendship, just like God. That's why, by the way, when God created Adam, the first thing he says after he creates Adam is, it's not good. It's not good that man should be alone. It's kind of an odd statement when you think about God to make that about something he just made. Right? I mean, he didn't make junk. And he designed it exactly according to his specifications. Nobody's messed it up. Adam hadn't sinned yet. Why is God looking at what he just made and saying it's not good? Well, it's because we're like God. God made us like us, and Adam was alone. And because Adam was like God, God was not alone. So Adam was different than God, even though God had made Adam just like him. You see, Adam was not lonely because he was imperfect. Adam was lonely because he was perfect. All of our other problems in life arise out of our sin and our imperfections. Loneliness is the one problem in our lives that we have because we are made in the image of God. So you say, well, I just feel like I don't really need friends. I'm kind of a loner. I work best when I'm just fishing or, you know, working on my car. That's how I recharge. That just means you're not very much like God. God said, let us make man in our image. Us, one member of the Trinity speaking to another one. Let us make man in our image. Because you are in the image of God, you have a deep need for true friendship. Tim Keller points out that in these verses, Jesus gives us a glimpse into what real godlike friendship actually looks like. According to these verses, Jesus believes, here, listen, a true friend is someone who always lets you in, never lets you down. Always lets you in. Let's take apart those phrases. Always lets you in. See verse 15 where Jesus said, no longer do I call you servants because the servant does not know what his master is doing. But I've called you friends because everything I heard from my Father I made known to you. Servants don't really know the hearts of their masters. They just obey. Right? And that's what a servant's role is. The master doesn't share his heart with the servant. The servant just does what the master says. Jesus says, I've always wanted more from you. I created you to share my life with you, my joys, my thoughts, my pain. I didn't say merely obey me. I said fellowship with me, commune with me, walk with me.
20: The Hebrew word for friendship that Jesus would have used here when he originally said it is the same word for secret. The word in Hebrew for friendship and secret are the same word, sod in Hebrew. A friend is somebody you let into the secret places of your heart. That is why, incidentally, you can't have that many true friends. There's just not enough space in your life to tell everybody everything. And it's not even safe to do that. You cannot promise everybody in your life that you could just be there for them whenever. I don't know how many friends I have on Facebook, but I can't just post on Facebook to all my friends, call me anytime, night or day. You know, you just don't have that much space to always let everybody in. A true friend, that group of friends always lets you in, and a true friend never lets you down. Greater love, Jesus says, verse 13, is no one than this, that someone laid down his life for his friends. You are my friends, you who are doing what I commanded you. Jesus was so committed to not letting his friends down that he would lay his life down, literally, for them. He would literally go to hell and back to purchase them. There was nothing that could make him turn away. There was no burden he would not bear, no offense he would not forgive. We used to sing when I was a kid, what a friend we have in Jesus, all our sins and griefs to bear. What a privilege now to carry everything to God in prayer. By the way, this is one of the most absolutely distinct features of real Christianity. Other religious leaders, Muhammad, Buddha, Confucius, for example, they never related to their followers this way. When they died, they left behind a body of teaching their followers were to obey. Jesus did not leave a body of teaching behind. Jesus left himself behind. In the Holy Spirit, he said, not just obey my teaching. He said, commune with me, walk with me, fellowship with me, follow me. So friendship matters because we are made for it. We're made in the image of God. We are made to be friends with God himself, and then from that to become friends with one another. And I will tell you that without any question at all, the quality of your life, whether you are an extrovert or introvert, goes up dramatically when you have the right kind of friends.
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20: Last year, researchers took students and they gave them a weighted backpack, really heavy, and they put them at the bottom of a pretty steep hill. And then they asked them to estimate the steepness of that hill. They put some of them by themselves and they put others of them in groups of two or three. And they said invariably, the students that were in groups of two or three rated the hill less steep than those who were by themselves. And the point is that no matter what you encounter in life, it looks less difficult when you are around the right kind of friends. By the way, many marriage researchers say the single greatest factor that determines the quality of your marriage is the quality of the friendship you have with your spouse in your marriage. One study showed, and I quote, whether wives feel satisfied with the sex, romance, and passion in their marriage is 70% dependent on the quality of the couple's friendship. For men, though, men, we're wired differently, aren't we? For men, whether we are satisfied with our marriage is 70% dependent on the quality of the friendship within the marriage. Many of us don't think of marriage in terms of friendship. We think mainly as marriage is primarily attraction and romance, spiced with a little friendship, maybe. But good marriages are primarily friendship, spiced with a little romance. So friendship matters because we are made for it, because we're made in the image of God. Number two, friendship matters because it makes us. Say bye-bye to John and go all the way to the book of Proverbs, Proverbs 13:20. Proverbs was written by the wisest man to ever live, Solomon. And Solomon says this, he that walks with wise men will be wise, but a companion of fools will be destroyed. Not that other people will destroy him, he'll destroy himself. According to that verse, listen, what one factor determines how your life is going to turn out? The quality of the people that you choose to walk with in life. You show me your friends, Proverbs 13:20 says, and I will show you your future. Or as Craig Groeschel says it, your friends are your future you. Craig Groeschel says you are usually the average of your five closest friends. You show me your friends and I'm going to show you your future. Look at you're the average of your five closest friends, right? So cut out like the extremes. I'm sure you got one in there that's awesome and one that's a dud. So take out the extremes. Just look at the mean, the average. If you were stoned last night, if you were drunk last night, chances are three or four of your close friends were too. If you're following hard after God, there's a real good chance that three or four of your closest friends are as well. Your friends show you the future you. How about this one? Researchers have figured out that the friend relationship is the most significant relationship when it comes to determining how much weight you're going to gain in the future. If your spouse gains weight, you have a 37.

is weight, you have a 37% chance of also gaining weight. 37%. If your sibling gains weight, you have a 40% chance of gaining weight in the future, right? Because, you know, some things are genetic. But if your friend gains weight, you have a 57% chance of gaining weight in the future. What your friends are eating is actually more of an indicator of your health habits than your closest family members. So that means if your bestie all of a sudden decides that every day is Golden Corral day and every night is ice cream night, you probably ought to have a talk. Craig Groeschel says we all have something that we would like to become, something different. Many of us want to be better parents or want to be a better worker, a better student. You want to be a more solid Christian. Groeschel says, what if the decision to become that was actually a decision of the people that you chose to most closely align yourself with? Because according to Proverbs 13:20, that's exactly what it is. I often tell you guys, it's not the dreams you dream, it's the decisions you make. What if the dream of being whatever it is you want to become, what if the decision that got you from here to there was actually the people that you chose to align yourself most closely with? He says you are one friend away from being a better parent, one friend away from being a better spouse. You're also one friend away from being a worse one of those. You show me your friends and I'll show you your future. I know that raises questions for you because you're like, well, aren't we supposed to be friends with, you know, everybody and have people in our lives? Yeah, yes, you are. But here's the way I've heard it explained, and I think it's really, really helpful. Our friends really would, you could kind of classify them in three concentric circles. You know what concentric circles are? Intimacy, influence, and care. The circle of intimacy are the three or four people that are the closest to you. You just don't have space for more people than that. No matter how nice you are, you're not going to have more than three or four in that circle of intimacy. The next circle, the circle of influence, are people that influence you and you influence them. The circle outside of that is the circle of care. And these are people that you spend time with, you talk to, you care about, you pray for. What really Proverbs 13:20 is saying is that the circle of intimacy ought to be people who have the same convictions and values, that love God like you do, because you're going to become just like them. It's just, I know that you're like, well, no, it's just the way God designed you. I'll prove it to you from the animal kingdom. I know we're not animals like the animals are animals, but, you know, there's obviously similarities. A bunch of scientists were studying fish. This is awesome. And, you know, fish travel in schools. You've seen the fish that, like, you know, are all together and then they all go this way and all go that way. It's just like how they communicate. They wanted to figure out what part of the brain made that happen. So they identified the part of the fish's brain that made it always want to be in schools. And then they took one of the fish, this is kind of cruel, and they performed a partial lobotomy and took out that part of the brain. So now this fish has no more compelling reason to stay with the herd or the school or whatever. And so they drop it back in. Sure enough, this fish leaves the school and just swims out by itself. The researcher said, then the most unbelievable thing happened that we weren't expecting, and that is the entire school started to follow that one fish that is now partially lobotomized. And I read that and I thought, that is a perfect explanation of what happens in our high schools, right? Because you get one kid who is like brainless, who establishes the fad, and everybody's like, oh, let's do that over here, let's do this over here. Because God just designed us to stay together. And so you become like the people that are most around you. And what God is saying is, 2 Corinthians chapter 6, don't be unequally yoked with an unbeliever. What that means is not that you don't have friends who are unbelievers. It just means that that closest circle of intimacy are people that you are going to become like because your friends are your future you. Which means that some of you, if you really want to make a decision about becoming something in the future, that decision changes that circle of intimacy. That's what that means. That's the decision we're talking about, because that's going to determine what happens over here. That means some of you ought to move some of the circle of intimacy into the circle of influence. People that influence you, and the circle of influence can be, you know, there's a lot of believers in there. There's going to be people that don't share your faith because, you know, you work with them, you go to school with them, they influence you, you influence them. Some of you need to move them into the circle of care, which means you spend time with them, you're friends with them, but they're just not in those circles. You don't send them an official notification that you're moving them. Okay, this is a mental taxonomy. It's not, you know, like, hey, you just got upgraded to influence, you know. That's not what I'm talking about. But I'm just saying that if you understand what Proverbs 13 is saying, you understand how key and important these things are in your life. Parents, listen, your kids are going to become like the five people that they would put down on that list. I could be the greatest preacher in America. I could be the greatest preacher in the world. I could be the greatest preacher that ever lived. And it would not make as much difference as the five people that are the closest to them. That is what they are going to become. Which is why I tell you, and I'm not being self-interested in this, you,
If you love your kids and you care about their walk with God in the future,

0: teacher will make sure that you prioritize godly community in their lives. Boys and girls, men and women who are pointing them to the places that God wants them to go. Your friends are your future you. Proverbs 12:26, Solomon says it this way. The righteous man is cautious. Cautious, by the way, in Hebrew means spies out. The wise man, the righteous man, he spies out who he's going to be friends with because he knows how important it is. I told you the book of Proverbs was written by Solomon. Jewish rabbis believe that a lot of what Solomon wrote was actually things that his daddy, King David, taught him. And what makes that interesting when it comes to the friendship passages in Proverbs is when you realize that King David's life can really be told as the story of three friendships he had. King David had three friends, and I'm going to suggest to you that these three friends of David's represent type of friends that we all should have and are very important. The first friend is named Samuel, and I'm going to call him the crown bestower. The crown bestower. Samuel was a prophet that when David was a shepherd, God told Samuel David's supposed to be a king. And Samuel went to David and says, I know you feel like you're just a shepherd and you feel like you're the least of your seven brothers, but God has appointed you to be king. And David and Samuel, to use a cliche, put a crown above David's head and help encourage David to grow up into it. Do you have friends that do that for you? I do. And they've been some of the most influential people in my lives because they are friends who have seen what God was doing even when I couldn't see it. These friends said, no, we see God's hand on your life. We see these talents he's put in you. This is what God's called you to. Don't forfeit it with unbelief. Don't walk away. Don't get distracted. Become what God wants you to become. You need a Samuel, a crown bestower in your life because your identity is always based on what the most important people in your life think about you.
1: Have you been intentional about pursuing good friends who build you up? 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
1: Right.
2: Because we all ask the same questions about relationships. In fact, one of the things that we teach is that there are no such things as married problems or single problems. 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
2: Relationships are a part of every one of our lives, whether you're single or married or single again, or whether you're grieving the loss of a relationship.
1: Yeah.
2: 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I think this resource will help you identify some of those questions and discover God's answer for them. 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
1: 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I'm Molly Vidovich. 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
3: 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Good afternoon. I'm Phil Ross. Thanks for making us your choice here on Monday afternoon. And, you know, right now is the perfect time to call in with your questions about, Bible verses that you have questions about. 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Again, here's the number. It's 888-564-6173. 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
5: Those men were down there that night mingling their sweat with the waves, the salty waves that were breaking over that little boat as they were straining at the oars, and they actually thought they were going down. But it says he saw them toiling and rowing. 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I don't know where you are today, and I do not know what position you're in. You may be in a hard spot right now. You may be facing temptations and problems that are too great to bear. I have some news for you, Christian friend. He sees you. He knows your problem. Oh, today that you might commit your way to him in a very definite way.
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9: 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Why do they waste their time with futile plans? The kings of the earth prepare for battle. The rulers plot together against the Lord and against his anointed one. Let us break their chains, they cry, and free ourselves from slavery to God. But the one who rules in heaven laughs. The Lord scoffs at them. Then in anger he rebukes them, terrifying them with his fierce fury. For the Lord declares, I have placed my chosen king on the throne in Jerusalem, on my holy mountain. The king proclaims the Lord's decree. The Lord said to me, you are my son. Today I have become your father. Only ask and I will give the nations as your inheritance, the whole earth as your possession.
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12: 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I'm your host, Brian Perez. It is Monday and we are here live in the studio to answer the questions you've got about the Bible, the Christian faith. If you went to church yesterday and your pastor said something that you're wondering, I've never heard that before. And you're wondering if it's false doctrine or something. Let's talk about it at 888-564-6173. If you're watching on Facebook, YouTube, or Instagram, you can call in too. The number's right there on the bottom of your screen. We've also got a QR code. If you scan that, that'll take you to the Pastor's Perspective page at kwave.com where you can submit your question. We love getting your questions. We prefer hearing from you on the telephone. So if you can call us right now, that'd be great. We're going to be here till 4 o'clock at 888-564-6173. And answering your questions today, we've got Char Broderson, the lead pastor of Calvary Chapel, Costa Mesa. How's it going, Char?
13: It's going really well, Brian.
12: Good to see you. It's been a couple of weeks.
13: Yeah, it has been. Yeah, I took some time off. Spent some time with my family, just some time resting and just kind of resetting. So
12: it's always good.
13: Yeah, it's good to be back.
12: Yeah, and Mike Chaddick is here. He's the senior pastor at Image Church in San Juan Capistrano. How are things with you?
14: Wonderful. Coming off a Sunday and a Father's Day, and just got to didn't go anywhere, didn't do anything. One of my sons cooked for me and just chilled at home, didn't have to go do anything. And I even got a nap, which those are nice. I don't see too many of those these days. So, yeah, it was good.
15: Awesome. 888-564-6173 is the number to call us today if you want to talk to Mike or Char. And like I said, you can also submit your questions online. Let's read one of those that was submitted online. This one is from Diana. She is in Oceanside. And she writes, this is a two-part, maybe a three-part question. In Ezra chapter 10, it talks about sending foreign wives and children away. Does this mean the husbands would never see the children again? Is it because the foreign wives caused the Israelites to honor foreign gods? What if the foreign wives and children accepted our Lord and only honored Jehovah the Almighty? Would God have allowed the foreign wives and children to stay? Char, what do you say to Diana?
13: Some good questions in there. I think sometimes, right, there's just hypothetical questions that we have. They're just really hard to give, you know, a precise answer to these things. And I think, so I'll probably steer away from those ones. But my understanding of this section here is, yes, that God is commanding Israel to put these wives away because the foreign influence through marriages, intermarriages, is what caused Israel to stray from, you know, worship of the one true God. And that worship of these many gods led them to do all sorts of detestable things, which caused the exile, right? So we're coming out of the exile in the book of Ezra and the book of Nehemiah. They've just gotten back in the land, and it's just like they're already doing the same things that they've always done, which is they're not listening to the word of the Lord, they're not obeying his commandments, and they're just repeating the same sins of their ancestors. And so that's where this instruction comes in. And the instruction here, from my understanding, is that they would legally divorce their wives. And so this is one of those things that I think, you know, sometimes we kind of paint with a broad brush from Scripture. Well, God hates divorce. Okay. Yes, there are absolutely situations in which God hates divorce. Malachi talks about because, you know, it adds violence to what you're already doing in your marriages. But here in Ezra, we actually have a command from God to divorce these wives. We also have a story in the Gospels where Joseph is a righteous man and he is going to divorce Mary, but he's going to do it honorably and he's going to protect her, right? And so we understand actually that God gave divorce originally as a way to protect vulnerable women in that society so they could actually have a future, they would have a covering, they would have all the kind of protections that a marriage would give them. What was happening in the culture at the time is that people were just kicking their spouse out, and then they had no provision, they had no covering, they couldn't go back to their father's house. And so God did the certificate of divorce, as a legal way to give a woman rights and protection and provision. So I think it's really important for us to understand that. And so I believe that this is actually what God is calling them to do. So it's not like two wrongs make a right. God is calling them to correct their ways, and he is calling them to do it by divorce. And he wants legal divorce that would give them protection, it would give them provision, and it would set them up for the future. So it's a wild passage. Yeah. It's hard for us to grapple with, but yeah, this is what happened in the history of Israel. Mike?
14: Yeah, I think Char is spot on with, you know, we can ask all kinds of interesting questions of the text. That doesn't mean there's an answer to everything. So, no, it doesn't say, are they ever going to see their kids again and things of that nature. It simply does not say. So where Scripture is silent, we should be silent, even if it is interesting to suppose different possible answers to those things. And again, the issue never was that they were foreign per se. It's that they were serving other gods and that they would lead Israel away from the one and true God. And we see examples of this. For example, I think the last question, would God have allowed the foreign women and children to stay? Well, there's certainly a precedent for that. For example, Ruth, who's the great-grandmother of David, was actually a pagan. She marries Boaz, but first she joins herself to her mother-in-law, Naomi, and she says, your God will be my God, and she forsakes the gods of her ancestors and rather becomes a covenant member of the people of God. And therefore, even though she was a foreigner or a pagan in that sense. She forsakes that and becomes a member of the House of Israel, and obviously of great standing in the history of Israel because her legacy is the great-grandmother of David. So I think minimally we could say, hey, there is a precedent for that. But again, it's important because I think some people will get sidetracked, like there's racism happening, ancient racism, sure, or ethnicity, or it's about the foreign. No, it never was about that. As a matter of fact, people often overlook the fact that when Israel is brought out of the land of Egypt, the language actually says a mixed multitude went up with them, which implies there were members of other nations, could have been other slave groups, could have been Egyptians, we don't know specifically, but it wasn't like a pure ethnic race alone was brought out. That's actually not true. The scripture is clear. It was a mixed multitude of those who had joined themselves to the people of God, whom Yahweh had clearly shown himself strong on their behalf.
13: Yeah, that's a great point. You know, it's interesting, too. When you read the story about David and his mighty men, many of them are Hebrews. They're foreigners.
14: Yep.
13: It's really fascinating how they were drawn to David and his leadership and his rule. Like there was something attractive about that.
14: Yeah.
13: I think similar to the story of Ruth, right?
14: That is very,
13: yeah, it's pretty interesting.
14: It was almost like a mixed multitude is gathered
13: continuing,
14: to David
13: like
14: there.
13: In the story,
14: yes.
13: Too. Yeah. Mike, too, I think something that you're saying just reminds me, I think many times the books of Ezra and Nehemiah are misunderstood by us. Now, they do give us Israel's history, of course, the coming back into the land, the rebuilding of the temple, the reinstituting of the law. You might remember this practice. I mean, many years ago, people, you know, they're like going to do a building project with their church. And so then they decided
14: Nehemiah.
13: to teach Nehemiah. It's like, well, they had the sword in one hand and the trowel in the other. And so where can you defend, you know, these things. And I think we can miss the bigger picture of kind of what's happening in redemptive history as well, which is Israel has come out of exile. The judgment of God has ended. They come back into the land. You know, they get back their chief city. They get back some autonomous rule as well. They're able to reinstitute worship, right? The Ezra is a priest. He comes back and he teaches the people. But the fascinating thing is, even though you might rebuild the temple, you might go back to the covenant and teach the people the law of God, by the end of both of these books, they're already back in their old rebellious ways. Mm. And I remember years ago just realizing, wow, like even Ezra and Nehemiah are showing us that what we need is a new heart, a new disposition, and we need the giving of God's Holy Spirit. And so I think it's just a reminder to us of like all kind of the self-help that you can do, or maybe even just the work on yourself that you can do. Just this reminder, man, salvation, we are 100% totally dependent upon God's grace and the sending of God's Spirit to transform us to be the people of God, right? I mean, you can rebuild and you can renew and you can revow and all these things, but really we need new hearts and new minds, and we need to become a new creation through the work of Jesus Christ.
14: Yeah. Now that you say that, again, it's like scripture is progressive. It moves. There's a story. It's moving forward, but also repeats in cycles. And even though genuine development happens, we see kind of the same thing. And you just reminded me of that. So you have the period of the judges, right? And there's this cycle, like, you know, the people rebel, do all this. God raises up a judge. They're fine for a while. Then they go back. They're longing for a king, but then you get a king, and then you get a good king. He's not real good, but he's pretty good. And then you get a bad king, then you get a good, and just over and over. And then even with the temple and the build, like, where is faithfulness going to be found?
13: Yeah.
14: And it's never actually with the people of God. It's with the seed of Abraham, Jesus Christ, and we're going to need inward renewal before outward renewal is going to be something that lasts forever.
15: Yeah. Diana, thanks for sending in your question through the Pastor's Perspective page at kwave.com. Let's go to the phones now. 888-564-6173 is our number. We're going to begin with Nick in Mission Viejo. Welcome to Pastor's Perspective, Nick.
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15: Yeah. Thanks for listening to us on K-Wave 107.9. What did you want to know?
16: So I was reading this passage this morning, and because it was in red from Jesus, it hit me hard, and I wanted to know how literal to take it. And the verse is Matthew 18:3 that says, "Then he said, I tell you the truth, unless you turn from your sins and become like little children, you will never get into the kingdom of heaven." Hmm. So that's a pretty heavy statement.
13: Yeah.
16: And becoming like little children, it's obviously a very kind of noble thing to be light of heart, to be trusting. But, you know, it's hard to see that in society or even among Christians. So I wanted to know how literal to take that statement of becoming little children.
17: Otherwise, you will not enter into the kingdom of heaven.
13: Yeah. Mike?
14: Yeah, well, first of all, I a couple of things come to mind. Normally, where I've heard people start with this is it begins with, okay, Jesus is making an analogy or a comparison, and what are children like? Children are unpretentious. They're humble. They just come before you. They're not focused. And I think that's all true. But then I also think, you know, like Jesus is speaking to Nicodemus mm-hmm. in John chapter 3, and he reminds us that unless you are born again, you will not inherit the kingdom of heaven, that we must be born again. And so I think there's a humility that's involved with salvation, that in order to enter the kingdom of God, we've got to humble ourselves. We've got to, in a sense, no matter how much you've learned life, and I find this especially speaking to people, sharing Christ with people who haven't grown up in the church, and they built an entire life on something else, yeah. right? For many, many years, they've learned in their mind, they have a philosophy. What's life about? What are values? You know, how do you accomplish things? What are my gifts? What are my talents? You know, all kinds of elaborate theories. And to enter the kingdom of heaven, they're actually going to have to start all, in a sense, all over again. And I think that is a very, very hard thing for adults to do in particular. And so I think there's definitely an analogy to children. And like with my little kids, you know, they unabashedly will come to me when they're little and ask for what they need. They're not calculating. They're not like, oh, this, that, and the other. They just humble themselves, come before me, and in total faith and trust, yeah. right? Like, they don't understand necessarily what mom and dad have to do to make X, Y, and Z possible. They just trust somehow if they need something, mom and dad are going to take care of it. So I think there's both kind of the natural analogy to the way children are, as opposed to, you know, even the innocence of children, which I do think Jesus is doing there, but also I think it's probably an implied reference to this idea of being born again.
13: Yeah, I would agree. I think too, you know, I think consistently in the Gospels, I'm like thinking of different passages when Jesus is speaking. I think a consistent metaphor that Jesus is using is the dependence of children, mm-hmm. right? Like think about the Lord's Prayer, right? Where we're addressing God, Father, so it implies that we're children. And when we're talking about our need, it's provision, protection, and preservation, right? And so, like, all of that is dependent type stuff, right? And when we look even like what salvation is, it is total dependence upon God. Yeah. It's a recognition of our total dependence on God. Oh, I've been made by God. I've been made for God. Like, I belong to God. Like the catechism says, right? We're our only hope in life and death. Yeah. And we are not our own, but we belong in body and soul, both to, you know, God our Savior and Jesus Christ. And I think, you know, to your point, I mean, that's where it all begins. And I think that that's what Jesus is saying. I mean, this is the threshold of the kingdom is, you know, go all in, total dependence. You know, think about that story when Jesus is talking to the man who comes to him, whose son is demon oppressed. And he says, look, if you can do anything, like, help us. And Jesus says, if I can do anything, anything's possible for those who believe. And he says just something so fascinating to Jesus. I believe, help my unbelief. And for years, I was just like, what does that even mean? And I think it hit me years ago. The man actually hands over to Jesus both what he has and also what he doesn't have. He hands over everything. And I think, wow, that's actually a consistent message in the Gospels. Jesus says, hand it all over to me. This is the cost of discipleship. If you try to save your life, you're going to lose it. But if you hand over your life, you will save it. If you give over just complete dependence and trust to God, this is the threshold of entering into the reign of God's kingdom. This is what kingdom living is all about. And I actually think there's, you know, Nick, to your question, literally, yeah. And how do we live that out in a way, that shows the world that it's not ridiculous, right? Like, oh, well, now I don't get up and go to work anymore because I'm totally dependent on God.
14: Right.
13: Oh, now I don't take care to bathe myself because I'm cleansed by Christ. You know, like this ridiculous version of this, but in a way that honors the created world and the creator that made it, a life that is lived in partnership and dependence, one that knows the maker, one that knows the designer, one that is in tune with the way that the world is supposed to be. When we begin to do that, we have discovered the secret of life. We've discovered the mystery of the kingdom of God.
14: Yeah, and I think to your point, to not take this overly literal, like Paul says in 1 Corinthians, in evil be innocent like children, yeah, but in your thinking be mature.
13: Yeah,
14: so
13: right,
14: we're not taking it all the way that, oh yeah, be naive about life and work and, you know, leading a family and leading a church and being involved. No, not at all. Be mature, be an adult in that. Paul actually says that at the end of 1 Corinthians 13, when yeah, I was a child, I thought as a child, I acted like a child, understood. But when I became a man, I put away childish things. So, again, I think it's this idea of, once again, that innocent dependence upon God for spiritual life. But, of course, growing up into maturity is what following Jesus and the gospel does for those who are actually in Christ.
15: Yeah. Nick, thank you so much for your phone call today here on Pastor's Perspective. Vanea, we'll talk to you after we go to Anthony in Los Angeles. Welcome, Anthony. Thanks for calling 888-564-6173.
18: Hey, guys. How you doing?
13: Hey, good. How are you?
18: Good, thank you. I love your show. So first off, you know, it's a blessing. So thank you so much.
13: Yeah.
18: I was reading Proverbs, let's see, 22:14 today. The mouth of an adulterous woman is a deep pit. A man who is under the Lord's wrath falls into it. And I guess my question is, if I have fallen into it in the past, was that because I was already living in sin and I was under the Lord's wrath? Or does that mean it brings out the wrath of the Lord? And am I ever going to be able to crawl out of this, you know, deep pit that I fell into in the past?
15: Char.
13: Yeah, I mean, I would think the proverb is talking about, like, I think the result of this. I mean, you know, it's interesting. I actually just read through the book of Proverbs myself. He's not talking about fornication. He's talking about adultery, right? So adultery is actually a woman is in a covenant relationship with her husband, and you know, this person in this scenario, right, has disregarded all of that, this covenant that's made between these two people before God, disregarded God, disregarded this respect for human relationship, covenant, family, whatever, just blown through all of that. God's anger is directed towards this type of person that has no regard for the social fabric and ramifications of their own selfishness and lust, right?
14: Yeah.
13: God's anger comes against that, right? And we can see this in our own lives, right? Whether to, you know, great degrees or even small degrees, our selfishness wreaks havoc on the world. Our selfishness will severely break relationships. I mean, truly, if we allow it, it will destroy the things that we love the most, right? And
18: right,
13: it will destroy the things God loves the most. And that incurs God's wrath. And at the same time, the hope is, the truth is that there is grace, right? Like the name of the Lord, gracious, compassionate, slow to anger, abounding in steadfast love. He forgives sin, iniquity, and rebellion. And so there's always the opportunity to turn to the Lord, to be forgiven, to be restored, to be made new, like Mike was saying, right, to a moment ago, not just to, you know, get into the threshold, but to grow in maturity, become more and more like God, become an actual contributor to society and to the flourishing of, you know, the community around us. And so, yeah, there's grace and there's always opportunity. There's so many on-ramps and off-ramps, I think, that the Lord gives us throughout our lives to turn to Him, to do what is right, and to flee from our own selfishness.
15: Anthony, quick question. Today is the 22nd day of the month, and you were reading Proverbs 22, so it sounds like you're reading a proverb a day, which is great. Did this adulterous relationship happen recently? Because how have you read this passage before, if it has not happened recently?
18: So, yeah, it happened a while ago, and I'm actually currently single, and there was numerous reasons behind it, and I was not married at the time. We were dating. So I guess my follow-up question is it the same thing if I was with somebody for several months compared to a marriage? Is it the same wrath of God, or is it fornication, or does it not matter because it's still a committed relationship? And, yes, this happened a while ago, a long while ago. I'm single for numerous reasons right now, but that is part of it, because I had to live in truth. Yeah. And yes, it did strike me today in a peculiar way, and I am reading a proverb a day.
15: Yeah.
14: Very intuitive of you there, Brian. it's helpful to remember Proverbs is wisdom literature. This is written to teach us. Actually, at the beginning of Proverbs, you remember, it's the language of a father to a son. My son, if you hear my words and you incline yourself to them, they will be as, you know, gold around your neck. And so remember, this is for you. This is not a word that's against you, right? This is your heavenly father speaking to you, saying, son, I don't want this for you. And he begins in verse 14 with a simple statement of fact. It's a reality. One of the pitfalls of life, and there's many, by the way, but this is one of them, the mouth of a lawless, immoral, strange woman. And then it says, so that's just, hey, that's one of those things, son, that's out there in life, you know. And I share this with my kids a lot because they never met my dad. He was a great father, but he died very young at 57. So, you know, I passed these things on, and he was a pastor, and, you know, he would have these talks with me. I'm not sure how much I listened at the time, but as a teenager, he would warn me about sit me down and to be honest, sometimes from experience, and say, son, you know, I made mistakes in this area, and let me tell you why I did it. Let me tell you what happened when I did it. Let me tell you, hey, yeah, I was pleasurable for a season, seemed good and all this. And then the end of it was just like the proverb says, the end of that road was death. And son, I want something better for you. So I feel like, again, this is the tone of Proverbs. It's not some kind of, you know, curse against you. But then I think the warning is, who's going to fall into this particular pit? And it's he who's abhorred by the Lord. But then I think that presupposes, well, why would you be abhorred by the Lord? In the context of Proverbs as a whole, it's referred to as two ways literature. There's the path of blessing and there's the path of cursing. And these are covenantal terms. So it's the idea of when you're walking with God, you're making that your number one. That is your priority. You're protected from all kinds of things. And this is one of these key things in life that, I mean, I think most of us have seen this, how people's lives have, I won't say it were irredeemably ruined, but significantly hindered, altered. And even if God came in and saved them, many people walk with scars and a limp the rest of their life as a result of these kinds of things. So, you know, I think it's a stark warning, but I also think it's one that's issued out of love. And I think this is, by the way, this is not the only warning in there. There's all kinds of pitfalls, but this is one of these perennial ones that I think probably most of us, men and women, are prone to. And so this is fatherly advice. You know, son, listen to me. I love you. A mouth of an immoral woman. I know it sounds attractive as she's saying these things to you and whatever, and you're attracted. I know. But believe me, it's a deep pit for your soul, your body, your mind. And make sure you're walking with the Lord. That's how you're ultimately going to avoid this siren call.
13: Yeah, I think that's so good, Mark. Mm-hmm. And too, just thinking about the proverb that Paul gives us, right? Whatever you sow, you will also reap. It's interesting, especially in the Old Testament, there is this theme that evil is actually turned in on itself. Mm-hmm. Like it actually can't produce life. It can't produce what is good. And, you know, there's even these problems. Mm-hmm. Like, can good wine come from bad grapes? Can a bad tree bear good fruit? No, there's this actual principle that God has sown into the fabric of the universe that evil cannot produce good. It's actually turned in on itself. It's crooked. That means it doesn't go the way that it's supposed to go. And it's just so interesting to think about wisdom literature like that. Like, I know it seems like this is going to go the right way, but that's just not how these things end. They turn in on themselves and they bring ruin to those who invest in them. So, yeah.
14: It's interesting too, just the tone with which we read scripture sometimes. Like, I think a lot of these things, you know, they can be read as sort of like, hey, this is a, you know, Proverbs 22:14 is like this curse and like, hey, see what you got. You did this to yourself. But again, actually, if you read the book as a whole, as I mentioned at the beginning, my son, if you hear my voice, and then you think of, you know, like Proverbs 31, you know, speaking to King Lemuel, a mother speaking to her precious son. It is not for kings, Lemuel. It is not for kings to be intoxicated with wine. And again, this is all out of love.
13: Right.
14: This is not because God hates us, is mad at us, whatever. It's actually because he is a good father. He is a good parent, and he's trying to steward our lives and direct us.
13: Yeah. Do you think some of that comes, sorry, Nick, I'm going to go, or Anthony, I'm going to go on a little excursion here. Do you think some of that comes from kind of just the flat reading of the Bible sometimes? Yeah. It's like, well, it's all law or grace. Or like, you know, you think about sometimes the, you know, kind of the Romans road way of evangelism that somebody's like, see, look, have you done this? Well, there it is. You're guilty of sin, and so you need a savior. So it's kind of like this. We take wisdom literature and we make it something it's not because we're using it for a different purpose.
14: Yeah.
13: You think that's how we get there sometimes?
14: I think you're right. I think we can read scripture flatly. We cannot pay attention to genre, context. Again, like for me, with Proverbs, I keep coming back to the beginning and how it all starts. And that sets the tone. And I think keep that in mind when you're reading the rest of it, because I think otherwise, because when people just jump into, say, some middle part of the Bible, they don't start at the beginning. They don't see it all the way through, especially, you know, like Leviticus or something like that. Imagine diving in there first and you haven't read Genesis, you haven't read the Gospels or something like that, you get kind of a different impression of God, of what it means to follow God and all that. And there is tone to Scripture. Sometimes it is hard to pick up, but I think if we're careful and we pay attention to it, it's definitely there. I think we've talked to this too. Even in the Gospels, there's times where Jesus is using humor or sarcasm and irony, but I think sometimes we read Jesus flatly, like he's got no personality. He doesn't have a sense of humor. Yeah, exactly. He doesn't understand timing and humor and all this stuff and use rhetorical devices. But of course, it is there. And Paul, same thing. He'll employ humor and sarcasm and things. So scripture is much more lively and multifaceted than sometimes we give it credit for, which I think is beautiful and refreshing.
15: Yeah. Anthony, what do you think? It's almost break time.
18: Yeah, I really appreciate that, guys, and you've helped me so much. And I do read the Bible in the Spirit, and I agree wholeheartedly that reading it just as words on a page is so much different than reading it in the Spirit. And I know that I'm forgiving, and I know that His grace and His blessings are abounding. So I appreciate the confirmation, and God bless you both. I appreciate your
13: time.
18: Thanks,
13: Anthony.
14: God bless you, Anthony.
15: Thank you for calling us today here on Pastor's Perspective. 888-564-6173 is the number to call for the next 30 minutes. 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
9: 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The kings of the earth prepare for battle. The rulers plot together against the Lord and against His anointed one. Let us break their chains, they cry, and free ourselves from slavery to God. But the one who rules in heaven laughs. The Lord scoffs at them. Then in anger he rebukes them, terrifying them with his fierce fury. For the Lord declares, I have placed my chosen king on the throne in Jerusalem, on my holy mountain. The king proclaims the Lord's decree. The Lord said to me, you are my son. Today I have become your father. Only ask and I will give the nations as your inheritance, the whole earth as your possession.
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15: Welcome back to Pastor's Perspective. 888-564-6173 is the number to call us for the next 25 minutes or so. 888-564-6173. I'm Brian Perez, here with Char Broderson, the lead pastor of Calvary Chapel Costa Mesa, and Mike Chaddick, the senior pastor of Image Church in San Juan Capistrano. So we were talking about the wisdom literature and the Proverbs, and Proverbs 22, we had a call about that just a little bit ago from Anthony. A few verses before that is Proverbs 22:6, which we always get calls about too. That's the one that says, start children off on the way they should go, or train up a child in the way they should go. And when they are old, they will not turn from it. And we get calls about that verse all the time because people are like, I raised my kids in the church and now they're in their 30s and they've walked away. Does this verse guarantee that even if, you know, 50 years from now when I'm dead and gone, but they will finally come back to Jesus? Yeah. What's your take on that, Char?
13: Yeah, of course, it doesn't guarantee because, right, every human has their own will and agency in these things. But I do think that the principle has been tried and proven true again and again. And even, you know, recently I've read so many testimonies of those who, you know, just completely dismissed, you know, their foundations in their faith and walked away and spent a life searching, you know, for meaning, searching for truth, searching for happiness, only to come full circle. And I think about like G.K. Chesterton when he says, you know, like in his book, Orthodoxy, where he's like, I set off, you know, like a man from the coast of England. And he talks about like his own journey. Like I set off to establish heresy and I returned and found orthodoxy. He's like, you know, I landed on the shores of England, the happiest person ever to be home. And I just think that's just the story of so many people. And I think for whatever reason, maybe, you know, the faith, Jesus, the gospel was misrepresented to them in these ways, or for whatever reason, they just, it didn't penetrate their heart. But later in their years, I mean, they've truly come home and to see Jesus as the true and living God who lived, died, rose again, ascended to heaven and is returning. I mean, truly come back to orthodox faith, belief. You know, they've tested kind of everything out there in this world and found, this is real. This is true. You know, I'm thinking about like Nick Cave. I mean, he's one of these individuals who grew up Anglican and, you know, in the UK at the time, so much atheism, so prevalent, you know, gosh, for the better part of a century. And yet in his latter years, through tragedy and just living a lot of life, he has come back to faith in Jesus Christ. I read a book recently by a guy named Martin Shaw, very similar story. Actually, Justin Briley, who I know we've talked about a number of times on the show, you know, has this whole podcast like or a book, The Surprising Rebirth of Belief in God. And we're just seeing this. But the interesting thing is in Europe and the UK, it's people that grew up in Orthodox circles, you know, rejecting that and going on this whole journey and returning to that. So anyway, I'm kind of on a tangent right now, but I do think that the principle, it does ring true. And of course it's not a, you know, fail safe.
14: Yeah.
13: But I do think that we can have this confidence, you know, Augustine, he's one of those, theologians. You know, he said a lot of interesting things. His book, The Confessions, is wonderful and also super weird at times. But you know, Augustine has a few of these kind of autobiographical things. They're just like, okay. And his whole thing about, you know, Lord, you truly, you have made us for yourself and our souls are restless until they rest in you. I just think that that is the human story.
14: Yeah.
13: And I think that we can have this confidence, even as parents, that, you know, if you expose your children to the truth that is in Jesus, if you model humility and curiosity, and represent the love and grace of God to the best of your ability, your children are not going to find anything else like that in this world. And I think, you can have a strong confidence that no matter how far they stray, they will return home.
14: Yeah.
13: So.
14: Yeah, once again, I think, you know, this is where genre is so important, because I think people treat the Proverbs, and then let's say this one in particular, Brian, that you brought up, 22:6, instead of a proverb, they treat it as a prophecy or a promise.
13: Yeah.
14: It is a wise saying. And again, it's not just giving information. Remember, if you remember the idea of genre, it's here to act upon. That's what it's knowledge implemented in real life, actually navigating life. So as a parent, what this wisdom saying is, it's not a guarantee. It's not a metaphysical thing where, you know, God's going to remove the free will or option of a child. I mean, which is funny, because I think some people who read it that way, they think it's a promise or a prophecy, but then they say they reject predestinarians, like, you know, as fatalistic. But then you're actually arguing, hey, if I just do the right thing, my kid has no choice. This will be guaranteed 100% of the time. But again, it's a proverb. It's a wisdom saying. In other words, parents should act like this is the case.
13: Yeah.
14: And very often in life, and to be honest, this is just true with things of the world. And I don't mean that in a pejorative sense, right? Like if you know, Tiger Woods' dad taught him to play golf when the kid was like 2 or 3 years old. It just so happened to turn out to be the best golfer. All these Olympians I heard stories about and everything. Their parents were training them to do this ever since they were little. So I think it, a lot of times, too, it has to do with practical things. And Proverbs is actually a pretty practical book, too. I think sometimes we try to make it, you know, more metaphysical, soteriological than sometimes it is. It's wisdom for life, how to navigate life. And so I think more often than not, this will be true. But I do think it's dangerous when you treat it differently. I do realize, and again, I'm sensitive to this, there are parents who've done their best to raise them in their Lord. They've walked away, and the hope that they're holding on is this verse. And of course, I wouldn't want to make them feel bad. Obviously, I still have to rightly divide the word. But then the flip side is true. There's parents who did all they could, loved God, trained their kids turned out bad, and then they said, that must mean I failed.
13: Yeah.
14: I am a failure as a parent. I did not train them properly. If only I had done everything right. This is proof that I'm right. And once again, these errors result from the same basic problem of approaching the text differently. And this, we encountered this, there's possible contradictions in Proverbs if you think it's a promise or a prophecy. For example, the famous one, answer a fool according to his folly, lest he be wise in his own eyes. Very next verse. So obviously Solomon, the compiler of Proverbs, realizes the very next one, don't answer a fool according to his folly. And you go, well, which is it? Is it a contradiction? Well, no. Wisdom knows there's an appropriate time for both.
13: Yeah.
14: And wisdom knows when to use which one. These are your options. These are tools in the bag of wisdom. But then it takes discernment to know which applies and when.
13: Yeah.
14: So I'd say again, it's a wise saying. We should act this way as parents, but ultimately we trust in the grace of God to lead our children to himself.
15: Join us tomorrow on Pastor's Perspective when we'll discuss Proverbs 23. No, I'm joking. We're not going to do that.
13: I was like, what? What's this?
15: No. We'll discuss any part of the Bible that you want to talk about. Call in 888-564-6173 or send us your questions online. That is what Christopher did from Stanton. He went to the kwave.com website, Pastor's Perspective page, and submitted this question, which is, as Christians, we believe that God is omniscient and omnipotent. So theoretically, he could have chosen any likeness for the body of Jesus, the body of Jesus Christ to incarnate in, meaning he could have chosen to look however he wanted to. We know Jesus was the perfect person in virtue, but we can surmise that he was a rather average looking person. Is it possible that he was actually perfectly average so that his teachings would be received in the manner in which God intended them to be received, so that the story would play out in the manner in which it needed to? With people always being concerned with vanity, could him being average have had an effect to his ministry at all? Surely it must have been something God would consider. Char, do you think so?
13: Yeah, I, you know, I mean, so I think the question is based off of one passage, which is in Isaiah. We call it the servant song, right? And a particular part of the servant song is Isaiah 52 and 53, where it says that he has no, well, gosh, what translation am I thinking of?
14: I know.
13: Form or comeliness.
14: Yeah,
13: is what
14: that, must be, like, that must be the old King James.
13: I think it is. Yeah, but there's nothing about him that would attract us to him. And I think when we actually read the Gospels and then we look at even Paul's, Paul's whole diagnosis of worldly wisdom versus God's wisdom, worldly power versus God's power, like all these things, I think what we're being told here is that Jesus doesn't look like a king because we've got kingship wrong. He doesn't look like the strong man because we have strength wrong. He doesn't look like the beautiful man because we get beauty wrong because we're broken. The problem isn't how Jesus looks. The problem is what we esteem. I think about God's words to the prophet Samuel, right? Remember, Samuel is sent to the house of Jesse to find a new king because Saul has rejected, God has rejected Saul because Saul has rejected God's word continually. And he's, you know, just cowered to the people's word and just given them what they want. God's looking for a man after his own heart. And so as he's going through the whole line of all these men, it sounds like they look a lot like Saul, right? They're beautiful. They're strong. They look like a king. And then God has this word for Samuel. Look, you're just looking at the outside. I'm actually concerned about the character of this person. What I care most about is what they're like on the inside. Who this person really is in the core of their being. I look at the heart. And I think that that's the thing that's really being emphasized about Jesus all throughout the Gospels. This is the reason why we don't have any physical description about Jesus, because that's not what matters. What matters is that he is the perfect Son of God who is completely obedient, that he is the true human who lives a life of justice and mercy and compassion and all goodness. He's what humanity is meant to be, and yet we've gotten it wrong over and over and over and over again in our assessment of what greatness is, of how power should be used, of what comfort is supposed to be used for, you know, right?
14: Yeah.
13: So I think that that's more so what's going on here, and, you know, I think sometimes, to me, this question, it's a fine question, but it's just kind of missing the greater point of what we're talking about here, like, I remember growing up, right, and like you, Mike, growing up in a Christian home, in a pastor's home, you kind of always wrestling with the Bible, like, what is this stuff? And sometimes I would feel like I'd read the Bible and God was just sticking it to people. Like, well, if I say it's black, God's going to say it's white, just to show humans that they're wrong. And it, I think you're, you know, so like this question, it's like, God just did this intentionally just to show average, right? I'm just, and it's like, maybe, but not really. I think it actually is more so a mirror that humans just don't have the right take on the meaning of the world, the meaning of life, the meaning of humanity. So,
14: yeah, I mean, and again, the specifics of the question are, you know, sound like perfectly average, things like that. I don't know. It would be speculation. But the idea of the humility of Christ, think about where he was born and the circumstances of it. That was intentional. There's a reason he's not born in a palace. There's a reason he's not attended to by all the kings of the earth. He's rather greeted by shepherds who are out in the field. You know, he's born in a manger. He comes from Nazareth. Can anything good come out of Nazareth? Because all that matters in appearance, too. Like, it's kind of interesting, besides just physical form, it's kind of funny when you think of like what makes people attractive. You know, there's somebody could look a certain way and people go, oh, you're not that attractive. But then when they find out, oh, you come from here, or you have this job, or you have this amount of money, suddenly they think physically you look more attractive. And you're like, you look the same, you know, but this to this perception is not the same thing as reality, right? I think that's kind of something you were pointing to there. There's a difference between just, there's the objective reality of something, but then there's the subjective reality of perception, how we see things. And we've learned to see beauty as certain things, goodness as certain things. You know, we were, teaching on 1 Corinthians 13 yesterday, and we highlighted that it's situated between two chapters on gifts.
1: Yeah.
14: And we talked about how in the world, and certainly there at the church at Corinth, giftedness is everything. Like, that's what makes you somebody in the world, is your giftedness, right? And if you're not gifted, you're nothing. But Paul says, actually, it's love. And love is not just this outward display or show. It's not about how you look or how talented you are or anything like that. It's actually about how much like Jesus you are, which, once again, is not about all of these other things that we judge worth and value and giftedness by.
1: Yeah, for sure. It's interesting. Just even Psalm 53, right? So, again, I think I'm assuming that this is where this question is coming from, that, you know, the form, the look of, you know, the Messiah is nothing to behold. It's nothing to awe at. I think it's really interesting that the chapter 53 begins with this question: who would have believed that this is the arm of God, mm-hmm. right? The same arm that delivered Israel from captivity in Egypt and, you know, so many times delivered them from their enemies, the Philistines, the Amalekites, you know, you name it, just all these incredible victories of God. And then it goes on to tell just about, like you said, his humility and his vicarity.

0: vicarious suffering and all of this. And in the end, right, the way that this section ends, like, he may not look like much, but in the end, his victory will cause the great men and women of the earth to awe and wonder at this type of person. And so I think that that's really more the point that's going on here. Like, you know, to Paul's point in Corinthians, like, you guys value the wrong thing.
1: Yeah.
0: And Jesus may not look like much to you, but he is the wisdom and power of God incarnate. That's what he is, you know? And it's just like, oh, wow. So I think for me, reading that, thinking about these stories, thinking about even how God works in Jesus, man, can I miss the work of God even in my time because I'm assuming that it will look a certain way because of my value system,
1: yeah.
0: Right? Because I think about numbers, because I think of affluence, because I think of influence, because I think of comfort, and, you know, I've got all these cultural values that are pressing into the biblical text, and I need to be very, very careful that I don't actually miss God because I'm valuing the wrong thing. That's what I, you know, take away from something like this.
2: Yeah, and I think it's so convicting because it's not just the way the world does it, unfortunately, the Christians and the church, like we can, again, Corinthians, right? They're a church, they're Christians, but they're still struggling with worldly values, but they've just translated vocabulary into spirit, you know, giving it a spiritual label. But very often as Christians, church leaders, we have to be very careful that we don't despise the humility of Jesus, that we do not look at church and say, what does success look like, and use the metrics of the world as our standards for success, which, I mean, I feel it impinging in. It's all around. I don't think it's something where it's a matter of me creating it. No, it is there. It's impinging upon all of us, and it actually takes attentiveness to God and to his word and to his spirit and just to the, again, I think the more you see the beauty and humility of Jesus, the more you appreciate what that looks like in a Christian community. And like, that's what I'm looking for. Yeah. I'm not looking for the big show, the big spectacle. What I'm looking for is authentic Christian discipleship. I'm looking for love.
0: Yeah.
2: And I mean, I think that's really, I mean, it's funny how many people pick a church based on how loving it is, as opposed to about 50 other things, you know. And at the end of the day, Paul would say, if you have all those programs in this building, this size, and this many people, and everybody talks about, you know, but you have not love, it profits you nothing.
0: Yeah.
2: I mean, and it's like, Paul, we need to correct you. You don't understand. In the real world, it's like, no, Paul, you're actually living in a fantasy world. In the real world, as God intended it to be, and indeed, as is breaking in, and one day will be here in its fullness, these are the values of the kingdom. You need to learn to realign yourself now.
0: Yeah, absolutely. And yeah, gosh, Mike, I know, I mean, probably all three of us have had this experience and know others that have, but, you know, have kind of done that where you've been a part of a church and it's just been very programmatic and you've never really felt seen, cared for, supported. And you've just kind of, you know, in a sense, like you've dated all these individuals and you've never really found love or belonging or value in these things. And I just think, and then these people, they deconstruct. They just don't even join a church more. And the sad thing about this is it's been a total misrepresentation from the start of what the church actually it is, right? It's the community of God's people living under the reign of Jesus, practicing the way of Jesus together, this network of support through, you know, celebrating with you, mourning with you, bearing your burden, you know, when it's too heavy for you, praying for you when you can't pray for yourself, speaking words of life and encouragement in the face of death. I mean, that's what the community of God's people is supposed to do. And like you said, I mean, we just turned it into, are you part of our program?
2: Yeah.
0: You know, are you giving? Are you doing this? Do you wear our brand?
2: Do you attend?
0: Yeah. Yeah, man, God have mercy.
2: I think an encouraging thing is I do see younger people that do seem like they do want that,
0: yep.
2: You know, more. I think for other people, they wanted a version of Christianity that fits in with the life they already have, as opposed to involvement in a community that radically transformed their lives. Right. And maybe your values need to be realigned.

0: you know, and I think, you know, in the long run, that might be harder. It is messier. I understand it's easier to stay aloof.
1: Yeah.
0: But at the end, you know, being there when people in the church are dying, at the end of the programs, you know, the excitement, the show, it's like, again, you know, God can use that. That's fine. But at the end of the day, don't you want to be known and loved? And yeah. Is that not the message of the gospel, that in Christ we are known by God,
1: yeah.
0: that we know God, that we're in the love of God, and that we're surrounded by the love of the family of God? At the end of the day, that's, I think, what we are supposed to be as the church, right? And this is the sign by which they will know we are Jesus' followers, his disciples, the love we have for one another. And I think it's so easy to replace that with a million other things. And those things aren't necessarily, like Paul is saying in 1 Corinthians, it doesn't make those things wrong per se. Maybe they are, but they have to be redirected towards the goal, which is love. It's the love of God and us loving one another.
1: Yeah, and just to be clear, when we talk about love, when Scripture talks about love, we're talking about, you know, the chesed of the Old Testament, steadfast faithfulness, right? Like committed to one another for their good, for their benefit. That's what we're talking about, right? Not the, you know, mushy feelings that we feel about people. It's like it rarely, you know. No, it's, I'm committed to you.
0: It's an action, right? Absolutely. Like primarily it's, we said it's loving, agape, treating others the way God in Christ has treated us.
1: Right. Yeah.
0: It's an action. It's not a feeling. Many times it'll be contrary to your feelings. That's why it's so dangerous to tie love up with a feeling. It may actually mean, hey, I don't necessarily like this person. I don't want to do this good, but I'm going to do it anyway because I've been called by God in Christ to do this.
2: Do you think when it comes to, you know, picking people to, I mean, I think of how an youth groups might say, hey, if we invite an athlete to come speak at our retreat or something, or a young, beautiful model who's done all the things and now she's following Jesus, that if we focus on bringing those people in to reach our youth, quote unquote, that's what, and then people see past that now.
1: Yeah. Yeah, I think some of that stuff, and I think I had a lot of that experience, Mike. I mean, I don't know, Sonoma County, how many athletes you guys are bringing in the small churches. We've been there.
0: The town athlete.
1: Yeah, I remember though years ago, I read Louis Zamperini's book, Unbroken.
0: Oh, wow.
1: Did he write it? It's his story, right? And I just remember, great story, phenomenal, right? Like a POW in World War II in a Japanese campment. Alcoholic when he comes home, but married to, like, you know, beautiful love story, all these things, but then it's just spiraling because of all of the stuff he's been through. And he goes, you know, to a Billy Graham crusade, goes forward, and then, like, literally the whole story is just this uptick, you know. It's just amazing, you know. And it's kind of the, oh, give your life to Jesus, you'll never regret it, you know, and your life will never be the same. And it just feels a little bit like it's celebrity and salesmanship kind of all tied into one, you know, in the sales pitch. And I feel like I grew up with so much of that. And I've, you know, as an adult pastoring, walking with Jesus for many years, I closed the book and I thought, well, Louis, that's great for you. But for me, I think it's more so like the Eugene Peterson, Nietzsche, a long obedience in the same direction, choosing Jesus in the way of Jesus again and again and again, not because I think this is great and exciting and cool, but because I know it's true. But because my heart has been captured by Jesus, and even when I don't feel like it, I know this is the real meaning of life. And so just to take that next right step in front of the other and continue walking, I just felt like that's the way that God has worked in my life, and he's transformed me over time of just faithfully following and walking and being. So I think sometimes those types of pitches are misleading to what the Christian life is actually looks like when it's lived out, you know. I think even if we were to interview Louis, he'd be like, oh no, let me tell you, I struggle with alcohol going on or whatever, right? Like, no, it's much more human and ups and downs and, would you say, upward and cyclical.
0: Yes. Right?
1: So
2: Louis Zamperini went home to be with the Lord a few years ago, so we can't have him on the show, but I'm sure
1: next
2: we can
1: time.
2: Find
1: Yes.
2: God bless you guys. We'll talk to you tomorrow on Pastor's Perspective.
3: 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Phil Ross with you. Currently on Haven today, David Wolin is presenting a series titled Jesus Through the Eyes of John. And it's an exciting look at John's gospel. And here on this Monday, David Wolin will be looking at John chapter 17, and he'll be joined by Charles Morris, who was a longtime host of Haven Today, who preceded David Wolin as the host of the program. And together they'll be talking about John chapter 17. It's going to be an encouraging discussion. You're going to love the conversation and the music as well. So keep it right here on K-Wave for more of the great story that's all about Jesus, coming up next on Haven Today with David Wolin.
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2: The saying, out with the old and in with the new, doesn't seem to apply to American car owners lately. A new trend is emerging as people are keeping their cars longer than ever, and that is changing the automotive industry.

0: It's the new normal. Driving a 13-year-old car. That's the average. And many have no plans to upgrade anytime soon. But why are people keeping these older cars longer? For some, it's because of high interest rates. For others, it's sticker shock at what new vehicles now cost. But many owe their thanks to superior engineering. Today's cars simply last longer than they used to. And while keeping a car longer now may make sense, it's still a perishable thing. The best cars do not last forever. Jesus reminds us, do not lay up for yourselves treasure on earth where moth and rust destroy. Welcome to Haven Today. I'm David Wolin, sharing the great story that's all about Jesus. We're in a series called The Promise of Jesus. In the last couple of weeks, we've been looking at the life of Jesus through the eyes of the Apostle John. And it's been meaningful to ponder that unique view that John had of his time with Jesus. And of course, all the Bible is Holy Spirit inspired, but still the flavor and the personality every biblical writer brings comes through. And John was someone who knew that Jesus had loved him and that he had beheld the glory of Jesus. And this week, we're shifting our attention to the latter half of John's gospel, to what Jesus prayed after the Last Supper in John 17. There, with the cross in view, he prayed for himself, his followers, and for you and me. And to help me share this incredible chapter of Scripture, we're going to hear also from Charles Morris, who is the speaker on this program for 25 years. I'm actually taking a few days off this week to get some time away with family, so we're going to go back to a series Charles and I recorded together. So stick around and enjoy some fellowship around God's Word. And along these lines, I also want to remind you that we still have the new animated film, Light of the World, and what stands out about it most is how faithfully it portrays the life of Christ through the eyes of the youngest disciple. This scene depicts Christ's triumphal entry into Jerusalem.
1: These people, then the rocks themselves would shout to heaven. It's time for all nature to celebrate. The mute will speak, the deaf will hear, the blind will see.
0: A clip there from the feature film Light of the World, and it does feature a clear gospel message with an invitation to receive Christ as Savior. This DVD is our way of saying thank you for your generosity here as we approach Haven's fiscal year end on June 30th. And there remains a critical gap for us to close. It's a little under $350,000 as of today, which means we need Haven listeners to help us to continue spotlighting Jesus in this world as we do every day. And I ask you to give a special gift now to help us in this vital moment. Whether it's modest or great, according to what the Lord has given you, would you help us? You can do that by phone at 865-HAVEN, 865-HAVEN, or online, haventoday.org, haventoday.org. And now, getting us started, we'll look to Jesus with Caleb and Kelsey. Here's King of Kings.

0: That was King of Kings from Caleb and Kelsey. This is Haven Today. I'm David Wolin. And now we return to a joint teaching series Charles Morris and I recorded several years ago. First, we'll hear from Charles, and then I'll join him a little later.
1: Last week, we started thinking about Jesus. Our Lord has this comforting presence for his people. He gives us hope when we're hopeless, and he brings us joy when we have sorrow. And when we're down, he lifts our heads high. But that's not all. When we enjoy, when we relish the presence of Jesus, we're also reminded of the promise of Jesus. Or might I even say the promises of Jesus, or the I wills, as I mentioned earlier. When we spend time with Christ, we are encouraged to trust in the promises that he left us. So why don't you join me? Let's spend some time with Jesus this week, looking at John 17. Now, it's been called the High Priestly Prayer. It's the longest prayer recorded by Christ in all the Scripture. It makes sense. In John 17, Jesus intercedes for his people, just like a priest would. But a friend of mine, the late pastor James Montgomery Boyce in Philadelphia, gave this chapter another name, the True Lord's Prayer. Do you remember all the times when Jesus went alone to pray? He does it often in the synoptics, Matthew, Mark, and Luke. You've probably thought to yourself like I have, what is he saying to his heavenly Father during those long hours? I think he may have prayed for some of the things we read about recorded in John 17. In this Lord's Prayer, we're given a unique look into the heart of our Lord. And that which is most important to him is on display in this prayer. It's moments before his arrest. What was he thinking about? God the Father, his 12 disciples, and even every single believer who would come after the disciples. Yes, even you, if you know Jesus. John 17, verses 1 and 2. Jesus looked up to heaven and cried out in prayer, Father, the hour has come. Glorify your Son, that your Son may glorify you. For you granted him authority over all the people, that he might give eternal life to all those you have given him. So let me just ask both of us, how do you normally begin your prayers? You may begin with the A in Acts, adoration, praising God for his character, his loving kindness, for example. But this prayer by Jesus begins differently. He begins with the hour has come. There's a sense of urgency to this prayer. You might understand this. It's similar to when you come rushing into the kids' room and tell your children, it's time. It wakes everyone in the room up. The disciples were nearby to hear this prayer, and I think it probably woke some of them up. What hour was this? It was the hour of Jesus' suffering and death. Throughout John's gospel, we hear that it was not yet his hour. Some of his disciples even heard him say it wasn't yet his hour, but now it was time for him to be handed over. And Jesus prayed knowing what would come soon. And he made this striking request to his Father in heaven, glorify your Son, that your Son may glorify you. Jesus, the Messiah, asked to be glorified, to be clothed with splendor and honor. Now that's an appropriate request as God's Son. He's worthy of that glory. But he didn't ask out of selfish ambition. He desired to be glorified, that he would in turn glorify the Father. But will Jesus be glorified? The hour of suffering has come, after all. He's been dealing with the religious leaders of the day all throughout John's Gospel. They've been butting heads, and rather than wanting to glorify Jesus, the religious leaders have wanted to kill him, destroy him. And after Jesus asks the Father to glorify him, he then proceeds to say, for you granted him authority over all people. The Son should be glorified because he was given authority by the Father. But once again, there's some tension between the prayer and the reality. If Jesus has authority over all, then why was he subjecting himself to the ridicule and slander of the Pharisees? Why would he allow himself to be arrested one chapter later, chapter 18? He should be the chief prosecutor against the religious leaders. And instead, the one with authority over all people would be tried and then found guilty in a kangaroo court. The greatest injustice ever committed would occur in a matter of hours. The ruler of all the earth would die at the hands of sinful people. Why did this have to happen? Well, if you stop the passage there, I'm sure you might be wondering, where do you find the promise of Jesus? It seems like his prayer would remain unanswered, or worse, that the Father would respond with no. But we're going to find some good news here. In Jesus' prayer for himself, he has our good in mind, doesn't he, David?
2: We do, Charles, and in this passage, especially our good and his glory. There's a lot of places in Scripture showing us that truth, but I don't think we see it anywhere more clearly than right here in John 17. And that's especially in these five verses we're looking at today. Verses 1 through 5, the word glory or glorify shows up five times. And anytime you find that kind of repetition in the Bible, it's time to break out your pen or highlighter because it's really, really important. As you were pointing out, this prayer is all about the glory of the Son and of the Father, each one glorifying the other. But Charles, you spoke a moment ago about the tension between the authority that Jesus has over all people and the fact that he's about to be killed by the authorities in Jerusalem. But there's no tension in John's gospel. In fact, these are linked. All we have to do is look at what Jesus said about his life and death earlier in John 10. He said, "No one takes it from me, but I lay it down of my own accord. I have authority to lay it down and authority to take it up again." And Jesus uses that authority to do that and to give his people eternal life. But that raises the question, what is eternal life? Well, if you or I went out on the street and we started asking people this question, what kind of answers would we get? One person might say, "Eternal life? That's a myth religious people believe." Another person might say the obvious, "Eternal life means you live forever." Or you might hear what a neighbor told me recently. He said, "I just hope the big guy upstairs will be happy with how I've lived my life and will let me into heaven. That's all any of us can hope for." Well, are any of those answers right? I hope you can give an emphatic no. Jesus puts it simply. He says, and Charles, this is the good news. He says, "Now this is eternal life, that they know you, the only true God, and Jesus Christ, whom you have sent." Now that is an exclusive statement. No room for counterpoint or caveat. Eternal life comes from knowing God who revealed himself in the person of Jesus Christ. But, and this is really important, what does it mean to know this God? What kind of knowledge are we talking about? Charles, you mentioned the late James Montgomery Boyce, and he pointed out that there are at least four kinds of knowledge with respect to knowing God, and three of them fall woefully short. Here's the first, awareness knowledge. Well, did you know this is an election year in the U.S.? That's awareness knowledge. Or, "Sir, did you know the speed limit in this neighborhood is 25 miles an hour?" Well, that's a lack of awareness knowledge, but you get the point. And there's another type, information knowledge. This kind is more detailed, a precise knowledge of the facts, even expertise. How many biblical scholars are there out there with expertise in the text of Scripture, but yet do not believe a word they say? This kind of knowledge does not save a person. And according to Romans 1, there's another type, a third type of knowledge that also leaves a person without excuse. That's experience knowledge. And I like the way Boyce put it. I'll just quote him. "We might think of this as the experience of a person who goes out into the fields around his house on a summer night and looks up into the twinkling heavens and returns saying, 'I have experienced God. Do not give me any of your theology. I do not want words. I have experienced the real thing.'" Well, that's very common these days, isn't it? But what does Romans 1 tell us? That since the creation of the world, God's invisible qualities, his eternal power and divine nature have been clearly seen, being understood from what has been made so that people are without excuse. But praise God, there is a fourth kind of knowledge, and that's the knowledge Jesus gives us. It's the knowledge of a personal encounter, of a relationship. You see, like Isaiah in the Old Testament, if the living God makes himself known to you, you get an immediate sense of his holiness, an awful sense of your great depth of sin, and with that, you know you have great personal need, that you're bankrupt. You can't help yourself. And that's the point. That's why eternal life is something that only Jesus can give. But eternal life is not a commodity. It's found in a person. And the language used by Jesus to describe this beautiful mystery is language of union. He says, you and me and I and you. So the life that we receive from Christ flows directly from him and into us. Now, having said this, having given this great promise of eternal life, Jesus declares back to his Father, I have brought you glory on earth by finishing the work you gave me to do. And now, Father, glorify me in your presence with the glory I had with you before the world began. So Jesus is declaring that his work is complete. He's anticipating his return to the Father and to have restored to him the glory that was his into eternity past together with the Father and the Holy Spirit. Eternal life is not simply a ticket into heaven. It's entry into the eternal fellowship of the Godhead. As Paul wrote in 1 Corinthians 9, what no eye has seen, what no ear has heard, what no human mind has conceived, the things that God has prepared for those who love him.

0: It's a musical group from Cahaba Park Church in Birmingham, Alabama, called The Corner Room. And here, a word-for-word song from John 17, verses 1 through 11. I'm David Wolin, and this is Haven Today. It's summer, the kids are out of school, and it's a great time to watch a movie together as a family. The new animated film, Light of the World, is one that shares Christ and gives a clear gospel presentation at the end. 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I'm David Wolin. Won't you come back again next time? We'll be keeping it all about Jesus. It's The Great Story here on Haven Today.
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2: 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And I'm Pastor Mike Whitford. 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
5: 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It's all about relationship.
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9: Thanks for tuning in to the teaching ministry of Calvary Chapel Refuge in Huntington Beach, California.
10: God sent his son, and he attested to him with miracles and signs and wonders. But you know what? You killed him. right? You put him to death through lawless men's hands. But I want you to know something. That was part of God's sovereign plan. That what you meant for evil, God meant for good. And in fact, this Jesus who we're talking about, he's not dead anymore. He's actually resurrected, that there's resurrection. And so, he says, let me show you where I get this from. Let me tell you where I'm pulling this idea of resurrection from.
9: Peter wasn't beating around the bush at all here, but he got straight to the point. When we respond to the prompting of the Holy Spirit, we cannot help but speak about the name of Jesus and to speak the truth of the gospel to those around us. Pastor Jeff teaches from the scripture today on this passage about the significance of what happened here, how the disciples received the Holy Spirit and were immediately brought into a space where they were able to share the gospel to a great number of people. Well, let's join Pastor Jeff in the book of Acts chapter 2 as he continues his message, What Just Happened?

0: the door.
1: Verse 24. This is the good news. God knew all along that his son was going to be sent to die on a cross, but he also knew this. Verse 24. Whom God raised up, having loosed the pains of death, because it was not possible that he should be held by it. Is that good news? Think about that for a second. That Jesus comes, God sends his one and only son to die on the cross, but he knows something, right? He knows something, that his son, the perfect sinless son of God, cannot be held down by death. That actually death seemed to rule and reign for all of history. That when someone dies, they're dead. And there's agony and pain and suffering that goes along with it. But Jesus comes and changes that script. Jesus comes as a human, dies on a cross, is dead and buried, and then does something that is so mind-blowing, incredible. Doesn't stay dead. He actually comes back to life. Isn't that an amazing moment? Listen to what he's saying here. He's saying, listen, death could not hold him down. The image or picture I get is of death coming to get Jesus. Now, this is totally not factual, but just the mindset I have. Death coming to get Jesus, and Jesus is like, right? Death all prideful and arrogant, and I always got everyone before. I've always been successful before, and I'm coming to get Jesus. And Jesus is like, I'm the perfect sinless son of God. Actually, I have the power and authority over you. Right? So turn back around, death, and go back the other direction. Right? I get this like smug death guy look, right? And Jesus is like, not here, not now. And instead, you know what happens? Jesus lives. Those pains and sufferings that come along with death are no more. But you know, here's the other thing. So important for you and I to see this. Because you might say, well, that's great for Jesus, right? But how does that affect me? What does that mean to me? And there's this moment, a couple of moments, where Jesus is, he's still alive, right? And he's having these conversations with people, and he's talking about this idea of resurrection and what it would mean for them. And in this one particular case, he's talking to Martha, you know, Mary and Martha. So he's talking to Martha. Here's what he says, John 11:25. Jesus said to her, I am the what? Resurrection and the what? And the life. Even before Jesus dies on that cross, he knows who he is. I am the resurrection and the life. I'm the one that will kick that smug death to the side, right? Look what else he says. He who believes in me, though he may die, that physical body will die. All of our physical bodies will eventually die. Look what it says. He shall live. What's he talking about there? He's saying, listen, I'm the resurrection and the life, and even though your physical body will eventually die, yet you shall live. And look, it says, and whoever lives and believes in me shall never die. Do you believe this? He says to Martha. In other words, you will physically die, but you will live on in eternity with the living God for those that live and believe in me. And then he turns the question upon her. She says, do you believe me, Martha? Can I tell you in this moment, you know far more about Jesus and resurrection than even Martha did. And how do you answer that question to say, do I really believe in the resurrection? Do I believe in Jesus? Do I believe that when I leave this physical body, his words are true? That I will continue to live forever? Here's what Hebrews 2:14 says. And as much as then as the children have partaken of flesh and blood, he himself likewise shared in the same. In other words, he became physical like us. That through death he might destroy him who had the power of death, that is the devil, and release those who through fear of death were all their lifetime subject to bondage. Listen, you do not have to be subject to the fear of death and bondage to sin. You don't. Jesus comes and he says, listen, I am the resurrection and the life. If you believe in me, yet you shall die, yet shall you live forever. Listen to one more. I get all geeky excited about this stuff. I'm sorry. I just do. 1 Corinthians 15:20. Look what it says. But now Christ is risen from the dead and has become the first fruits of those who have fallen asleep. In other words, he's the first to lead in the resurrection party. For since by man came death, by man also came the resurrection of the dead. In other words, for as in Adam all will die, that's each and every one of us. It's our heritage. It's our nature. All of us will die. Even so in Christ, all shall be made what? alive. Peter says, listen, I don't want to just leave you at the coming of this wind. I mean, it's a powerful moment. And the flames, are that's a cool feature, right? And the fact that you can hear us speaking in your own language as we speak in tongues, I don't want to dismiss any of that. But listen, the most important thing that you would understand is that God sent his son and he attested to him with miracles and signs and wonders. But you know what? You killed him, right? You put him to death through lawless men's hands. But I want you to know something. That was part of God's sovereign plan. That what you meant for evil, God meant for good. And in fact, this Jesus who we're talking about, he's not dead anymore. He's actually resurrected, that there's resurrection. And so he says, let me show you where I get this from. Let me tell you where I'm pulling this idea of resurrection from. And did you know this? It's in your scriptures, he would have said to them. Actually, it's in your scriptures that you've studied since you were children. Let me show you where I get this idea of resurrection. Acts 2:25. Here's what it says. For David, who's David? King David, right? Author of the Psalms, many of the Psalms, says concerning him, that's Jesus. And now he's going to quote from their scriptures, Psalm 16. All right. King David wrote Psalm 16. He penned it. And he's quoting now from those scriptures. Here's what it says. I foresaw the Lord always before my face, for he is at my right hand, that I may not be shaken. Therefore, my heart rejoiced and my tongue was glad. Moreover, my flesh also will rest in hope. For you will not leave my soul in Hades, nor will you allow your Holy One to see corruption. You have made known to me the ways of life. You will make me full of joy in your presence. Now, here's the thing that's significant about this. As David is writing it, inspired by the Holy Spirit, he's writing this, and some of those words are for him. He's praising God. Even though all the enemies should come against me, he says, my heart is rejoicing. My tongue is glad. My flesh rests in the hope of who you are, Lord, right? And you can see that. He's writing it out. But then he kicks into this other kind of terminology that's somewhat interesting. He says, God will not leave my soul in Hades or amongst the dead. And we know this, that King David actually, he died. I'm sorry to tell everyone, right? He's not with us anymore. King David is no longer here. He died. And it says, nor will the one who is coming, and he says, he calls him your Holy One, will not see corruption. And we know that can't be David. He's not the Holy One, and he's not, and his body saw corruption. So who is King David talking about in this moment that did not die? That doesn't die, like all of us will die eventually, and doesn't find their body amongst the dead, and their corruption doesn't take over their body. Who is it that he's talking about? Look at verse 29. Men and brethren, let me speak freely to you of the patriarch David, that he is both dead and buried, and his tomb is with us to this day. In other words, anybody question whether King David was alive at this point, which I don't think anybody would have, he would have said, we have his tomb. He's both dead and buried. So this cannot be all about David in Psalm 16. Look at verse 30. Therefore, being a prophet and knowing that God had sworn with an oath to him, that's David, that the fruit of his body, in other words, his lineage, the line of David, the fruit of his body, according to the flesh, he would raise up the Christ to sit on his throne. In other words, the promised one and the Messiah, he's going to come from the line of David. We know that. They would have known that. Verse 31, he, David, foreseeing this, spoke concerning what? Somebody help me. The resurrection of Christ. Peter's saying in the Old Testament, when King David is writing Psalm 16, he's seeing the Holy One that does not see corruption is the Christ, the Messiah, from the line of David, from his offspring. And this resurrection, this body that did not see corruption, is the Christ. That his soul was not left in Hades, nor did his flesh see corruption. Peter is saying to them, listen, you have to know who Jesus is. He is alive today. He is resurrected from the dead. He is no longer dead any longer. He's not the good teacher that you thought, just the good teacher. He's not just the miracle worker that you thought. Actually, he is the one that David talked about in Psalm 16. Now imagine in this moment, people's hearts are starting to open. Maybe you're here and you're like, I always kind of thought Jesus was a good teacher, right? But maybe you're starting to see a little bit more clearly who Jesus is. Let's keep going down that line. That actually, I believe in this moment, as Peter is preaching, the Spirit is at work amongst those people. As he opens God's word and he starts sharing from it, the hearts are beginning to soften and the eyes are beginning to open. Look at verse 32. I want you to see three important things that he's going to share about Jesus, right? Who is Jesus? Look at verse 32. This Jesus God raised up, of which we are all witnesses. Verse 33, therefore, being exalted to the right hand of God and having received from the Father the promise of the Holy Spirit, he poured out this which you now see and hear. The first thing he says is, listen, this resurrected Jesus is important that you hold tightly to the idea and the promise of that resurrection. We talked about that already. But he says, this is important for you to know. We saw him. It wasn't just me, Peter, that saw him. I'm not just making this up on my own. It wasn't just the 12 apostles who saw him, who thought, hey, let's start this ministry based on this idea that this guy who we used to follow was resurrected. It wasn't just those 12. It wasn't just 120 that we read about earlier in Acts as they all met together and prayed together and sought the Lord together. It wasn't just those 120. It was over 500 people that the Bible says you could go talk to them. Go ask them. They saw the resurrected Jesus. They witnessed him. Here's another reason why I would say we could hold tightly to their truth. Here's the thing. What do we know about Peter? Leading up to the crucifixion, Peter denies Christ how many times? Three times. What do we see Peter doing after Jesus died on that cross? He goes back to fishing, right? I'm going to go back to my old thing and do what I used to do, right? Sorrowful, brokenhearted. What do we see the response and the attitude of the disciples back in that day? Mark 16:9. Check this out. Now when he rose, that's Jesus, obviously, right? He rose. Early the first day of the week, he appeared first to Mary Magdalene, out of whom he had cast out seven demons. She went and told those who had been with him as what? They mourned and wept. This is the posture of the disciples after Jesus had died. It wasn't like, hey, didn't he say something about resurrection and 3 days later? No, this is the posture and the heart of those people. And when they heard that he was alive and had been seen by her, what did they do? They didn't believe her. But I swear, I saw him. I promise you, I saw Jesus. No, I don't believe you, right? Look at this. After that, he appeared in another form to two of them as they walked and went into the country. And they went and told it to the rest. But they did not believe them either. Later, he appeared to the 11 as they sat at the table. And he rebuked their unbelief and hardness of heart, because that's where they were in that moment. Unbelief, hardness of heart, because they did not believe those who had seen him after he had risen. Now, here's what's so important about this. What do we see Peter doing in our text? He's preaching. He's excited. He's on top of the world. Can we tell you what just happened? And let me tell you about Jesus in front of all these however many thousands of people. He's preaching. He's not denying Jesus three times. He's not back on the boat fishing. Something happened in those disciples and in Peter so that he would stand up in front of this large crowd and say, I don't care what happens to me. Here's what I know to be true, that Jesus is resurrected and he's alive. How do you know? I saw him, right? We are witnesses of this, he said. And I think in that moment, the heart opens a little bit more. Okay, they said they saw him, and it's not just Peter, and it's not just the 12 or the 120, it's over 500 people. Wow, and this Spirit thing is kind of crazy to us. Explain it, Peter. And he says, let me give you something else. Let me take you another step closer to who Jesus is. Look at verse 33. Therefore, being exalted to the right hand of God. Now, this is significant. Because he's not out walking on the earth any longer. Peter saw him and the disciples saw him ascend into heaven. The question then is, hello, right? Where is he? Where did he go? And Peter says, I can tell you right where he is. He's sitting at the right hand in power and authority of the living God. He's sitting at the right hand of the Father. He has a position that makes a difference, right? Now, where are you getting that from, Peter? Because I don't see where you'd pull that from. It's just like, is that a nice thought? Like, hey, that's a great idea. Maybe at the right hand position of authority and power. No, look what he says. He takes him back to the Old Testament again. Look at verse 34. For David did not ascend into heaven. So this is not about David, is what he's saying, right? This psalm is not about David. But he says himself. Now, this is taken from Psalm 110. Just jot it down. Psalm 110. Directly from Psalm 110. King David writing, and here's what he writes. The Lord said to my Lord, sit at my right hand till I make your enemies your footstool. Therefore, let all, this is Peter now talking, verse 36. Therefore, let all the house of Israel know assuredly that God has made this Jesus, by the way, whom you crucified, both Lord and Christ. What has he just done here? He basically says, listen, I want you to know who these two lords are in Psalm 110. The first one is Yahweh, the Lord. Right, the Lord says to, and then King David writing says to my Lord. Now, here's the thing, who is this second Lord? And the way we would know about that, and Peter would have known about that, is Jesus actually talks about this. Jesus actually taught on this. In fact, there's a moment where Jesus is talking about this very same passage, Psalm 110. Here's what he says. Then Jesus answered and said, while he taught in the temple, how is it that the scribes say that Christ is the son of David? They would have thought that, right? Here's

that the scribes say that Christ is the son of David? They would have thought that, right? Here's King David. In his line and lineage will come the Messiah or the Christ, the promised one. And he will be human. He'll have a human kingdom, just like King David had. He'll be in the line of King David, right? That's their thought process. This is Jesus still going on. He says, for David said himself by the Holy Spirit, see that, inspired by the Holy Spirit, the Lord said to my Lord, sit at my right hand till I make your enemies your footstool. Therefore, David himself calls him Lord. In other words, he's not just going to be an earthly king. He's not just going to have the same kind of kingdom King David has. Why? Because here's King David looking up and saying, my Lord, Yahweh, says to my Lord, the one that shall come. This person is higher than King David, higher than the one who wrote the Psalms, the man who's after God's own heart, higher than him. Because King David is saying, my Lord says to my Lord, that this Christ Messiah, he will be of God. Look what it says. How is it then that the son, that he's his son, and the common people heard him gladly? There's another time that Jesus teaches on it, and the people just walked away. It says they had no more questions. It's kind of a funny text. What he's saying here, and Peter's saying, is we know where Jesus is at. Based on Psalm 110, my Lord said to my Lord, who is Jesus in this moment, we know where he's at. Where's he at? Where's he at? The right hand of God. Notice too at 36 where Peter's kind of breaking this down for them all. And it says, therefore, let all the house of Israel know assuredly that God has made this Jesus whom you crucified. Look what he says. Two titles. Jesus is both Lord and Christ. Do you see that? That in fact, that Lord speaks of the power and authority of Yahweh. Jesus is both Lord, the Lord, and he is the one that was promised to come, the Christ, the Messiah, the anointed one. My Lord says to my Lord, listen, but Peter's saying, you can have confidence that this Jesus who resurrected from the dead, who ascended into heaven, is still alive today. That he's sitting in a position of power and authority. That he's sitting at the right hand of God. Now, should that change the way you and I live our lives? Absolutely. That he wasn't just a good prophet. That he even wasn't just a miracle worker, that actually Jesus didn't stay dead when he died. He walked on the face of the earth. He ascends into heaven and now today, currently, sits in this position of power and authority of the living God. Is that not incredible? And then he says, I don't want to just leave you with that. Now let me make sense for you what this rushing wind was. What happened in this moment, because you all experienced it, the wind coming from heaven, the tongues of flame, fire. Let me come full circle, because now you know who I think Jesus to be. Now let me tell you what I think just happened in this moment. Verse 33, and having received from the Father the promise of the Holy Spirit, he poured out this which you now see and hear. What I believe to be true, Peter would have said, is this is signifying the fact that Jesus is where he said he would be, at the right hand of the Father. That Jesus is no longer dead, but he's alive. And here's the signifying mark. That spirit which we all just saw and heard, that is the sign. In fact, there's a moment, Peter would have said, where Jesus took us to this. Luke 24:49. Behold, I send the promise. Who's the promise? The Spirit of my Father upon you. But tarry in the city in Jerusalem till you are endued by the power from on high. Jesus promised, he said, I will send my Spirit upon you. The promise of my Spirit will come upon you. When you experience that, know that all things are working according to the plan. Look what else he says. John 15:26. But when the Helper comes, whom I shall send to you, from the Father, the Spirit of truth will proceed from the Father. He will testify of me, and you also will bear witness because you have been with me from the beginning. He said, look, this is the key. The Helper will come. When he comes, know that I am right where I am supposed to be. Last one, John 16:5. But now I go away to him who sent me. And none of you ask me, where are you going? Remember, he tells his disciples, hey, I'm going to leave you, right? But look what he says. But because I have said these things to you, sorrow has filled your heart. Nevertheless, I tell you the truth.
It is to your advantage that I go away. How could that possibly be? Right? Jesus, stay with us. Physically, stay with us. He says, actually better that I go away.

0: Here's why. For if I do not go away, the Helper, the Holy Spirit, will not come to you. But if I depart, I will send him to you. Peter is saying, he sent him to us. This is the sign, and it's a proof of who Jesus truly is. And he is right where he needs to be in position and power and authority.
1: Set free my heart. Set free my soul.
2: Jesus keeps his promises. When he promised that he would rise from the dead 3 days after his death, he did just that. 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Our phone number is 714-907-1177. That phone number to call to get some questions answered is 714-907-1177. 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And we'd love for you to jump in at RefugeFamily.com. 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
3: 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I'm Phil Ross. Great to be with you here on this Monday, starting off another week. And, you know, the encouragement that we're going to receive on Somebody Loves You with Raul Ries coming up next is that, you know, you can make an impact, whether it's at work, out doing social things, at school, when you and I just follow Christ, live according to his ways, and just live in faith before him. You know what? You're going to start making an impact on people. Today, Pastor Raul Ries will be teaching a message called You Are the Light of the World, and he'll be looking at Matthew chapter 5, verses 14 through 16 as he begins a new series titled The Freedom and Responsibility We Have as Christ Followers. And one of the freedoms and responsibilities we have is to be the light of the world, to show people by the way we live who Jesus Christ is. It sounds like a tall order, but we can do it. And you're going to be encouraged on how to do that coming up next on Somebody Loves You Radio with Raul Ries. And we're also going to check in with Brian Perez and get a K-Wave News brief in just a moment.
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5: The Department of Health and Human Services Office of Public Affairs recently made an encouraging statement about humans in the embryonic stage. In updated funding guidance, they recognized that embryos are human children and promoted adoption rather than destruction. The notice also prohibits grant recipients from destroying embryos and instead emphasizes serving the best interests of these children by helping to place them with loving families. This is a reminder of something that science has shown us for years. Human life begins at the moment of fertilization. There's no debate over whether or not these embryos are human, only whether they deserve equal protection like every other human. And we know every life matters.
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8: About a minute till 5 o'clock on K-Wave. Here's what's happening. A shooting in a predominantly Jewish neighborhood of Montreal left two people dead, including a police officer, and left at least three others injured. Montreal police said the suspected gunman was neutralized, but security operations remained ongoing hours after the incident. U.S. Treasury Secretary Scott Bessent announced on X that Iran has committed to guaranteeing free and unhindered transit through the Strait of Hormuz and allowing International Atomic Energy Agency inspectors to enter the country. He added that Treasury has issued a temporary 60-day general license for the production, delivery, and sale of Iranian oil. L.A. fire crews are making progress attacking a now six-day-old fire at a cold storage warehouse in Boyle Heights, but smoke continues billowing into the air, impacting air quality. Health officials are urging people to take precautions due to the smoke impacting the region, although there's no indication the smoke is carrying any toxic materials. And a majority of American voters say the U.S. should remain in NATO, according to the Center Square Voters Voice poll. President Donald Trump has toyed with the notion of pulling out of the treaty, ramping up talks in recent months following a reluctance of several NATO nations to assist the U.S. in the conflict with Iran. 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K-Wave weather, partly cloudy skies tonight with temps in the upper 50s to low 60s, windy in the Inland Empire. Right now in Pasadena, it is 76, 89 in Riverside, and 81 at the K-Wave building on the campus of Calvary Chapel, Costa Mesa. I'm Brian Perez, and time now for Somebody Loves You with Raul Reese on K-Wave 1110 and 107.9.
9: As believers, we are light in this world. And light has already been within us. The Holy Spirit cleaned up our whole inside of our hearts, our conscience, which is so cool. We have a conscience because whenever we deviate from the truth, our conscience won't leave us alone. At least my conscience won't leave me alone, because the light has been poured into our life.

0: Welcome to Somebody Loves You Radio, the Bible teaching ministry of Royal Reese in Diamond Bar, California. Today we're launching our new series centered on the freedom and responsibilities of life as Christ's followers. Today, Raul will encourage us to be spiritual lights in the world's darkness, pointing others to Jesus through our daily witness. Keep listening today to see that you can establish a credible testimony when you consistently walk in faith and obedience, fully confident of God's saving love. The title of today's study is, We Are the Light of the World. Here's Raul Reese.
1: Would you turn to the book of Matthew, chapter 5, verses 14 through 16. When Jesus gave the Sermon on the Mount, it was not to the multitudes, it was to the disciples. And what really blesses me is when he gave the Sermon on the Mount, the way he spoke to them with authority. And it was things about the kingdom of God, the way that we should live, behavior. And when you think about the way the world is heading to, especially the church, when you look at the church around the world today, you can see that a lot of the churches today do not believe in truth. They're changing. And they're compromising. So they're not really living up to the Sermon on the Mount, which a Sermon on the Mount is not a bunch of rules and regulations. It's the Word of God. This is why Jesus, you'll see,